0: History over on the outbound LaFontaine Tunnel approach, just under 20 minutes from before the Hochelaga Bend. Third of that via Soudigny East, Met West, stop and go. Christophe Galland to the Laurentian northbound merge. And a little brake tapping at the Stinson entrance en route to St. Croix. We've been dealing with a towing op at the end of the Jean Talon entrance onto Carrie's South. That's why it's a crawl off the top to that point. Brake tapping northbound, Queen Mary to the Edouard Montpetit entrance. 20 east on the approach to the first half, bit of a pinch. Stay away from the inbound Champlain Bridge come 11 o'clock this weekend. It'll be closed until Monday, 5 a.m. Chartwell of Prescott Retirement Residence is expanding. 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
1: In the news, Canadian families are anxiously waiting for news about their relatives who are missing after severe flash flooding in Nepal and China. CTV's Genevieve Beauchemin reports.
2: Desperation grows for the families of the nearly 2,000 missing. And the danger hasn't passed. Rain is pushing water levels up, increasing fears of more flash floods and complicating rescue crews' grueling search for survivors. 32 Canadians, including permanent residents, are still unaccounted for. Shubakshi and Sumit Rala traveled from their home in British Columbia to Tibet's Mount Kailash for a pilgrimage. Their young daughters haven't heard from them since 2 hours before what scientists say was a catastrophic glacier collapse.
3: I don't know what I'm going to do without my mom and dad, so I just hope that I meet them soon.
2: A nonprofit spiritual organization, Isha, reported 12 Canadians, including 10 from Toronto, one from Montreal, and another from Ottawa, were on a trek. The group checked in at 9:05 from the Kurong Immigration Center. At 9:14, this happened.
1: And Ottawa is providing $5 million in urgent humanitarian aid to the region. On the campaign trail, the Quebec political parties were out today for the second day. Quebec Conservative leader Éric Duhaime is promising what he calls a historic tax cut if his party forms government. He says it would mean a typical Quebec household would be able to keep an average of $11,000 more over 5 years.
4: We're the most heavily taxed citizens in America. That also plays a huge role. There's 60 states and provinces in Canada and the U.S., and we're the worst one.
1: The plan would be funded by cutting $47 billion in government spending and eliminating 20,000 public service jobs. And Liberal leader Charles Milliard was asked about that plan.
5: Cutting 20,000 public servants without touching any public, direct services does not make any sense. So I can't wait to see the fiscal frame of the Parti conservateur.
1: For his part, Milliard says the Liberals would reduce Quebec's dependence on the U.S. They would cut the share of exports headed south of the border by 15% while opening new markets in the rest of Canada and Europe. Provincial police have seized several vehicles believed to be linked to an auto theft ring operating in Quebec. Provincial police carried out a search at a commercial property and shipping container on Lépine Avenue in Dorval. Investigators seized 6 vehicles from Quebec and Ontario, along with a forklift, license plates, and documents. Police say the vehicles were headed overseas. The investigation is ongoing, and police are asking anyone with information to contact them. For interviews and other audio, go to CJAD800.com or download the iHeartRadio app. Your Dormez-vous Weather Center forecast. Clear this evening with a low of 13. It will be sunny tomorrow with a high of 24, and rain is in the forecast for Sunday with a high of 21. Right now, it is 21 degrees downtown. 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

0: Shane Hewitt and the Night Shift. What the hell should we watch this weekend with Steve Stebbing? I'm in Ottawa. Steve is in Penticton, British Columbia. And Ryan and Steve were talking before we got on the air about Transformers because Peter Cullen passed away. And Steve, you guys had said that they're going to re-release. You're going to be able to watch some of the movie stuff.
1: Yeah, as of Thursday, the 17th of September, the 40th anniversary screenings of Transformers, the original movie, start, and I believe the engagement's just a week, so if you miss it, you miss it, but now more reason than ever to go take that one in.
0: Kind of cool. All right, let's get into the list. What the Hell Should We Watch This Weekend is a big video podcast that Steve does with Chloe Stebbing. It's on YouTube. They do video chats and movie trailers. It's mega nerdy, mega in-depth movie stuff. We get the hits here on the show because we have a little bit of a time limitation compared to what YouTube does for Steve and Chloe. So let's get started first. Streaming shows coming up next with the movies, the theater, the popcorn, the Twizzlers, the dog stars.
2: Before the world ended,
3: I was kissing my wife, playing with my dog.
4: Jasper!
5: The world that was doesn't exist.
6: Here it's just us trying to hold on to what was.
7: But out there,
6: it's kill or be killed. The only thing left to fear.
8: Survivors.
0: Apocalyptic pandemic flus. I feel like it's too soon.
1: You know what? This, I kept laughing and watching this movie because I'm like, oh, neat. This is RFK Jr.'s America, the future. Cool. Where a flu comes in and wipes everyone out, and then those that are remaining start to get wiped out by other things because there's no vaccines anymore. So, yeah, it's kind of really interesting.
0: It just feels like it's too soon. Like,
1: yeah. Well, I mean, I think they're capitalizing on the book because the book is apparently very popular, in which Ridley Scott adapted this from, and trying to capitalize on a hot star in Jacob Elordi playing the lead character of this one. But basically, him and Josh Brolin live on just basically a big farm area in Erie, and Jacob Elordi flies his Cessna into the city to grab supplies, to recon to see if there's any scavengers or what's called reapers, just survivors that basically look into slash and burn everything that they come across. While Josh Brolin's really content to hang out, Jacob Elordi wants to kind of rebuild a life. So it's kind of like two conflicting ideologies. The reviews on this one is really bad, but I really kind of liked it. I think it was the first Ridley Scott film in a while that actually resonated with me a bit, because I really dislike Napoleon, and even more so for Gladiator 2, which I thought was hot garbage. Dogstars kind of worked, so I feel like go against the algorithm on this one and give it a chance. It is a very, very slow burn film, but it's really beautifully shot.
0: All right, Dogstars, that's first on the list. SteveStebbing.ca to get connected with all things Steve and Penticton. Next on the list, Idiots.
9: 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Drive rich kids to rehab.
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11: I've done acid over 20 times.
12: Oh, baby. Legally insane.
13: Mark.
14: Be very careful.
15: We treat all of our clients with the utmost care.
16: Yeah, you're gonna be fine.
14: I mean, be careful of him.
17: The kid's a maniac.
14: He's famous for it.
18: What the?
19: So you were like the transporter.
18: Yeah. Yeah, I am like the transporter.
0: All right, so tell us about The Idiots.
1: Yeah, Idiots, basically, Dave Franco, let's talk about the not problematic one, Dave Franco and O'Shea Jackson Jr. kind of play two losers who are, like, working for a company that drives rich kids to rehab. The kid, like you hear in that trailer, just happens to be the kid from hell, played by Mason Thames from the Black Phone movies, as well as the live action How to Train Your Dragon. This one's done by Macon Blair, who did the Toxic Avenger remake last year. So a lot of fun, very lowbrow, R-rated humor. So if you're into that, you'll like this film.
0: So it's idiots, is what you're saying.
1: Yeah, it's complete idiots. It's an idiot's odyssey, essentially.
0: All right, cool.
1: But not like the Odyssey, but it is an idiot's.
0: It's totally different, but exactly the same.
1: It's a trip to A to B with multiple places in between. So essentially, it's an Odyssey.
0: Fair enough. All right, stevestebbing.ca. Next on the list, I don't know what screams modern corporate legalities than this movie, Coyote versus Acme.
4: Have you been horribly injured by a product made by the Acme Corporation?
8: It's not your fault. There's probably someone to blame.
13: The name of the case is Coyote versus Acme.
16: Wiley Coyote. He is reckless. We all know who's responsible, and all of his injuries are self-inflicted.
17: You've been settling Acme cases for years.
20: I could probably get you $250 for that.
17: This is your opportunity to really show people what you're capable of.
20: These companies think they can do whatever they want. We're sick of it.
17: Acme! Acme! You!
0: Okay, Coyote is suing the Acme company for bad products, Roadrunner style, and fun, playful, kind of a cool idea. Steve, your thoughts?
1: I thought this was really funny. I had kind of a bar set for this film because addressing the elephant in a room, we were never supposed to ever see this film. David Zaslav, like a cartoon villain himself, decided to shelve it. But sticking it to him, this movie is actually really funny. Will Forte is great as usual, and especially John Cena when he leans into those comic chops, he's always good. I know there's not a lot of live action Looney Tunes hybrid films out there, but this is the best of them in my opinion.
0: Oh, really? Good stuff. Now there's this history here, Steve. Tell me the history of this movie, because it was, you said we were never supposed to see it. So what happened?
1: Yeah.
0: And why was it not supposed to happen?
1: Well, a couple of years ago, David Zaslav and Warner Brothers shelved three films, Batgirl, a Scoob sequel, an animated Scooby-Doo film, and this one. The claims were on Batgirl and the other one that test audiences did not go well, but the test audience for this one went incredibly well. So it was a mystery to why this film was shelved, even with a lot of the writers and director doing pleas online about how proud they were of this film. So then a company like Ketchup Entertainment comes along and makes a deal with Warner Brothers to get distribution on this film. Essentially, it still is a Warner Brothers film. It is tagged as such, but this is Ketchup's film to distribute.
0: So it's interesting. So nobody was supposed to see this. Ryan O'Donnell, nobody is supposed to see it, but we're starting to see a little bit more of this, right?
21: Well, I think this is one of those things where it's like the internet's actually okay, because without the internet, this movie would have gone the way of the dodo. We never would have seen it. But because there was this huge public campaign of people encouraging Warner Brothers to release the film, we got it. And so, yes, Batgirl was the other big example of a movie that we never got to see because of a tax write-off and decisions to try to save some money on other earnings. And so, especially with now Warner Brothers and Paramount trying to become one company, I think we're going to see stuff like this become more common, but people are going to fight really hard to make it not happen.
0: Okay, interesting. The projects that somebody else gave up on possibly being absolute hits that we've not seen yet. We'll talk to Steve more about that and get the streaming options coming up for you next.
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23: Over on DeCary South, still have a bit of a pinch from Royal Mount over to the end of the Jean-Talon entrance, where we did have an earlier towing operation. Met-East brake tapping in the Lucerne/St. Quest sector en route to the Stinson exit. 17 minutes from the Hochelaga Bend for the outbound Lafontaine Tunnel. 7 minutes via Sudigny East. How's it shaking over on the Jean Lesage / 20 East on the approach to the Auxerre-Branchot Bridge? As I suspected, it has cleared out since our last report after the crash was taken care of. Heading to Trudeau International Airport, a dozen minutes as you get off the 20 West and come in line with the 520 West, which is still going to be in that 12 or so minute range for you as well. The service route, Chemin de la Côte de l'Est West, is clocking in at a not-so-sweet 16 minutes from the Marshall sector. We have the big closure of the weekend, but I got to tell you, the runner-up's not going to be a picnic either. The Champlain Bridge to Montreal is going to be shuttered come 11 o'clock tonight until Monday, 5 a.m., so they'll keep the Victoria Bridge one way to Montreal in the only lane available to you. But get this, over on DeCary northbound, between the Jean Talon exit and the top of the expressway, almost, they say the following access, that would be the Paris entrance. So between the Jean Talon exit and the Paris / Jean Talon entrance, a 10:30 closure is slated for tonight until Monday, 5 a.m. So I'd be staying away from the expressway all weekend as well on the northbound side. How lovely. Get 20 times the points today at Farmerbury. 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I'm Mark Shalhoub with your next report at 8:30.
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0: Happy Friday. Steve Stebbing is here from Penticton, BC. Shane Hewitt in Ottawa. Ryan O'Donnell in Calgary. And Noah Skanga in Toronto. We've got you covered. Hope your week has been good and your weekend looks better. What the hell should we watch this weekend? Is what Steve Stebbing puts out with his video podcasts and more. Shiftheads.ca will take you to the Facebook group. He posts that link up there too. Or on his website is a great place. The very first option for streaming is called The Whispering Man.
1: If you leave a door half open, soon you'll hear the whispers spoken. If your window's left unlatched, you'll hear him tapping at the glass. If you're lonely, sad, and blue, the Whisper Man will come for you.
0: The Whisper Man.
2: Shane's Friday night viewing.
0: I don't like scary movies. You know the only thing that would make that worse? If it were like, The Whisper Toddler.
2: You know, I would like him to be whispery with a little bit of a falsetto. That'd be nice. That'd be nice. Yeah, it would take the edge off of it a little bit.
0: Is it actually scary or is it like thrillery?
2: It's creepy. And I usually kind of, when it comes to Netflix horror, some of them are few and far between. But Whisper Man has a solid cast with it. Adam Scott is in it, Robert De Niro. And Adam Scott plays a grieving father that moves to the town of Featherbank with his son after a family tragedy. But this town went through the trauma of having a serial killer pick people off 15 years ago. And now there's rumor that he had an accomplice and the killings start all over again. But it comes from a director who made a film called The Rule of Jenny Penn, which is like a elderly home thriller horror with Jeffrey Rush and John Lithgow, which is really well done. So coming to America to make kind of a lesser Netflix film, he beefs it up with his atmosphere quite well.
0: Okay. The whisper dude. See, that's way less scary, isn't it? Like, the whisper, hey, dude. Come watch our movie. It's very scary. It's the whisper dude. Spicoli comes out of the van. Yo, what's up? I'm whispering, man. There we go. We just wrote a movie. Ta-da.
2: Yeah, we did it. We did it. We don't even have to do this anymore. We got it.
0: What the hell should we watch this weekend? Next on the list, Adults Season 2.
3: All right. Bye. The neighbors are complaining about the crop tops.
4: That's
5: how it
6: was.
5: Doreen. Oh, she's just bored.
6: One, 3, 2, 1.
7: We are older now, but also younger than we'll ever be. I'm not actually having sex with you, okay?
8: Oh, my love! Oh. Having sex in the club!
9: You think you're the first ones to be young and adorable in New York?
10: When I hook up with someone, it's quicksand. My friendships, neglected. My mother, a mere rumor. I cannot picture her face. Where is she? Mama.
0: Mama. All right, Steve.
2: Yeah, so this is kind of your raunchy Friends kind of comedy about a bunch of 20-somethings that are, of course, navigating the things that we reminisce about now, you know, like the dating scene and buying your, trying to figure out what your career is and if you want to own a home, all that kind of stuff, but also the chaos and stupid decisions we make peppered on throughout. The thing about the Adults cast is there's not really any kind of recognizable people that I can pull from other shows before in this cast. It feels like a bunch of fresh faces, but the character work is good and the script kind of works, and a lot better than that one that Mindy Kaling brought out earlier this year, Not Suitable for Work, which I believe just got canceled.
0: Oh, very good. Okay, so that one is on Apple TV. Nope, it's not. It's on Disney Plus.
2: Disney.
0: Whisper Man is on Netflix. And what the hell should we watch this weekend? Dark Matter Season 2 is on Apple TV Plus.
11: The box is the most powerful thing ever created. It's a gateway to other realities. And the
6: other versions of us. I just want you and Charlie to be safe.
12: Even if we find a perfect world, another one of you will find us.
13: Can this be right? 13 Jason Dessens?
6: This one, he's the one you want.
13: Let's go find him.
0: Okay, tell us about the dark matter.
2: See, this is really cool. This is Apple always takes chances on like weird outlier shows, and Dark Matter is one of those ones. It's a sci-fi thriller with Joel Edgerton and Jennifer Connelly, and Joel Edgerton plays a man who is essentially abducted into an alternate reality. And within this reality, he has located his family, in which he's trying to keep safe from other government agents, people that are trying to pursue him. And one of the most evil people chasing him is himself in this universe. There's a lot of really cool stuff to this show, perspective wise, and just the executions on the episodes, which I feel kind of very fresh and very original. It's based on a novel, I believe. But I really thought that the viewership for this one was pretty low, so I was surprised to see a season two. But after that final episode in season one, I'm very, very happy that they decided to continue.
0: Dark Matter Season 2, Apple TV Plus. Looking forward to some shows and kind of queuing things up. I feel like things are really, really dry right now. Steve, we were talking off the top of the show, watching more YouTube generally, feeling like there's not a lot on Netflix. There's not a lot anywhere else. Are you finding it a little dry right now, too? Are we sort of pre-fall season, still in the summer doldrums here?
2: Because Lanterns is really taking my time right now. I'm really enjoying it. So that's Sundays every week on HBO Crave here in Canada. The Shards, which is kind of trashy Ryan Murphy television on Disney Plus. There are like little shows being released here and there that I do find myself gravitating towards, but yeah, it feels like there have been less of these shows and stuff getting the pushes in the last couple of months, especially over the summer, maybe for that reason alone. But I mean, The Gentlemen is coming up in September. Mobland.
0: Good. I was going to ask about that.
2: And some new stuff that looks kind of interesting, as well as more of those untold documentaries through Netflix that I always think are very entertaining. Some really interesting ones in the pipe coming up for those.
0: Can we get an update on Silo and Ted Lasso now that they've both been out for a few weeks, maybe coming up?
2: Yeah, definitely.
0: Next week, something like that. Yeah. Because the Ted Lasso conversation has been pretty quiet since the show has come out. I haven't seen it really get hammered out everywhere. So kind of curious to get everybody's thoughts on that. What are you watching? 7-10-10. Feel free to send it in. SteveStebbing.ca to get connected. Have a great weekend in Penticton, my friend.
2: Thank you. You guys too.
0: Shane Hewitt and The Night Shift coming up for you next. The Science of Repair. How can you take a relationship that's broken? It's got some trauma in it, some, breakdowns, some resignation, some I give up. How do you take that and repair it after the fact? It's easy to say, go to the movie, have a date, say good morning. That stuff's easy. How do you do the science of repair? 71010 is the text line. If you have a question, Dr. Lori Batito is coming up for you next with the Happy Friday Love Shack. Shane Hewitt and The Night Shift. We'll be right back.
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15: Trying to get on the western tip of the island, a challenge at the Illator Bridge. One out of two lanes knocked out, and it's slow the entire length of the bridge, pushing you all the way back to Chemin de Chenaux. So the 20 East looks much better at this stage of your drive. To carry south, little stop and go over the top third, outbound Lafontaine. That's 17 minutes from the Hochelaga Bend, 7 minutes via Soudigny East. You will have a full closure of the Montreal-bound Champlain Bridge throughout the weekend, starting at 11 o'clock tonight. They'll keep the Victoria Bridge one way to Montreal in the only lane that's available. Jacques Cartier will pick up extra octane tunnel to Montreal, which at least has two lanes to the city versus the one outbound. And you'll also get some extra clients at the Mercier Bridge. A big closure, not as big, lowercase b compared to the capital B-I-G over at the Champlain. They carry north from the Jean Talon exit to the Jean Talon slash a full closure throughout the weekend starts at 10:30. 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

0: Dr. Lori Battito is here, psychologist, clinical practice plus relationship expert. Shane Hewitt, no credential. when we fight in a relationship, and if you have a question that you want us to weave in here, we can do that subtly. 7-10-10. When we fight, we don't know how to unfight. It's interesting, and I think that it really comes from a place where if you're sitting with your friends, you're getting together, like, oh, how's you and Bob? You know, we always sort of summarize it in this big notion or this big description of we're drifting. We fight a lot.
1: Oh, yeah, we fight a lot.
0: Right? Like, we don't actually necessarily get into the specifics. And there, I think that there are a lot of little things that happen along the way that could be talked about if you feel like you're drifting a little bit, right? Like, my partner is kind of resigned. They don't really care anymore. You can't change me now. All those things that people say. And I think there are some specific things that go on that make us feel that way. Lori, what are some of the specifics?
1: Well, but how do you get there? Like, you have to, you don't just get to drifting on your own. Like, you, things happen to get to drifting. So a lot of the things I hear is I can't talk to my partner anymore. I'm not understood. I'm not heard. I'm lacking validation for my feelings. My feelings aren't considered. Or we're constantly fighting about the same things and we're not resolving any of these things. So there's a buildup of resentment that causes the drift. Mm-hmm. And then you get to a point, you're like, gee, you know what? I feel so disconnected. And it goes back to what we've been talking about over the weeks is that how important that connection really is. So repair is part of that process of connection.
0: Mm-hmm. The science of repair is the phrase that we have sort of written down here, because there is a little bit of a structure to it that people can lean into. Now, repair does imply that it's broken. Broken doesn't mean like destroyed and not reparable. That's the thing, right? Like, things can be broken, things can be fixed. That's important to mention that, you know, broken doesn't mean over.
1: Right. And we use the word broken, but is it really broken? It's really more broken. I think we've all felt it where we hurt our partners and we don't do it necessarily intentionally, right? Sometimes our intentions are not to be hurtful, but we can all mess up. Like, nobody's perfect, and we can all lose it, right? Mm-hmm. Some people could be mean, and some people could be a jerk at times, as long as you're not a jerk all the time. Mm-hmm. Like, sometimes that does happen, because that's just it's the human nature.
0: Yeah,
1: right?
0: Sometimes I would say that one example that I hear when you describe it that way is sometimes we maybe come home from work and we carry that stress of work directly into the relationship, as opposed to the experience of the stress to your partner, to get help, to get listening, blah, blah, blah. And what do? Well, you bite their face off because you're still stressed out from work haven't communicated that you're stressed out. I mean, that's probably a nice, easy way. Especially when, and you can hear the broken feeling when somebody's excited to see you come home from work, and then you come home from work and you're wound up tight, and then you bite someone's face off, and mm-hmm. they're like, well, that's so much for that excitement. This night's gone, right? Welcome to the feeling of broken. Yeah.
1: Exactly. And that's hurtful, right? It can feel hurtful. So how do you repair something like that? First, you have to recognize that your mood caused this. Like, it's not the other person's fault. They had nothing to do with this. You're irritable already to begin with, so you're going to be vulnerable to added stress or whatever else is going on in your head. But in order to repair something like that, like if you bite somebody's head off, you have to be able to acknowledge what you did. Like, mm-hmm. I'm sorry that I bit your head off. Like, that was, you know, I could have done this differently, right? It was uncalled for. It hurt your feelings. Like, you're acknowledging the impact of your own behavior on someone else. So, you know, so oftentimes we think of saying I'm sorry, but I'm sorry is just the very, very beginning. It's not enough to just say I'm sorry. You know, we've talked about love is a verb. Sorry is also a verb. You know, you have to, the actions are important here.
0: Well, I would, this might be very semantic, but I would add it in. Please don't say, I apologize, because that's just acknowledges, like, I apologize, because it's like, this is me using the mechanism of apologizing to just kind of gloss it over and move along. Although, if you're going to say you're sorry, apologize for the impact, not the intention. I didn't mean to hurt you is a lot different than, I just hurt you. I'm so sorry. That's not what I meant to do, but I see that I did. There's a big difference there.
1: But that's really, really important, right? You don't want to say, I'm sorry you feel that way.
0: Oh, no. First of all, you don't want to say calm down. That's the first
1: one. Apology. No, but just saying, I'm sorry you feel that way doesn't take, you don't own the fact that you hurt your partner. And that's just the, what we would call like a non-apology, you know? Mm-hmm. And then there's other things like, I'm sorry if I hurt you. Mm-hmm. No, you hurt me. Be sorry you hurt me.
0: Yeah.
1: Right? Not just, I'm sorry if I hurt you. You have to, because then you're not really saying, I know what I did.
0: Yeah. Okay. So what if it goes the other way? Maybe this is too soon. If this is too soon and we can pause it for later in the conversation, tell me. Because sometimes you don't really do anything wrong and the person's in a bad place and it doesn't matter what you said, they're going to get hurt or mad right now. Right? Like sometimes you come home and you didn't actually hurt them, but they had set you up like the ball on the tee, and the minute that you said anything that was inconvenient, they just whacked it out of the park because they were just lying in wait, predator style. Mm. Like, so it does, like, it's not just like, so free and clear that someone comes home, grr, you know what I mean?
1: No, right. And look, you're right. You don't always do something wrong that because somebody could be mad at you. Like they could have an already state of mind that anything you do is going to tee them off, right? It's like it could irritate them and what have you. But this is why sometimes you need to take some time, like take a time out and come back and say, you know, that was hurtful. You know, the way you talked to me was not okay. I did not appreciate the way you talked to me. And then being able to then, the repair would be, you're right, that was not a way to talk to you. I'm truly sorry. You know, I am going through my stuff and I need to find a way to check in with myself before I spew, you know, before mm-hmm. I take it out on anybody else. So you're like, there's a restitution involved here. It's like, what am I going to do next to make sure or to try for this not to happen?
0: How do you, right? Do you recognize sort of, I imagine it like a vortex, like a drain when you're circling the drain with your feelings, right? And you're trying to figure it out. That's probably the moment where you should go, yeah, I'm just sort of wallowing in this right now. This is the time to talk because timing does matter too. No.
1: Well, you want to talk not when you're at the height of, you know, not when your emotions are really, really high. Sometimes people need to take a break. You can't be chasing your partner throughout the house trying to get an answer from them when they need space first, right? Otherwise, then it escalates and escalates. You also have to learn how to de-escalate a situation.
0: So, coming up next, going to bed mad. If that's the case, you got to de-escalate it. You know, the old, grandma used to say, never go to bed mad.
1: Wrong.
0: Okay, so we're going to find out more about this. That's the question. Dr. Lori is here. It's the Friday Night Love Shack. Shane Hewitt and the Night Shift, 7:10. If you have a question you want to send in, feel free.
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3: 40 eastbound, still heavy on the approach to the Illator Bridge as of Chemin de Chinon, with one out of two lanes knocked out near the end of the span. Heading to Trudeau International Airport, sure, it's better, but you get some resistance from the end of the 520 and its service route. same distance if you're coming from the 20 west, once you hook up with that particular point. Scary south from Royal Mount to Plamondon, brake tapping to carry north from the Jeantolon exit to the Jeantolon / Perry entrance will be shuttered all weekend as of 10:30. Met west, sticky stints into St. Croix, outbound Lafontaine, 7 minutes via Soudigny east, 17 from the Hochelaga Bend down the 25 and the Champlain Bridge to Montreal. Stay away, it'll be boarded up all weekend as of 11 o'clock. 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Your next CJAD 800 traffic report is at 9 o'clock.
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0: So it's, I think that's a bit of a myth, you know, never go to bed angry, whatever. But sometimes you need the sleep to let it go. Like sometimes you just need to calm down, to be able to talk, to, you know, sometimes you don't want to, in the heat of it all, if it's at night, to hammer it out for 3 hours, not get any sleep. Like it doesn't repair it. Okay, so I think sometimes it's okay to go to bed, even if you're mad, and you have fresh perspective in the morning. You can be able to say, okay, now we can talk about it. I'm a bit calmer. Let's discuss.
1: Okay. The couples who fight a lot, couples who never fight, is one better than the other?
0: You see, well, either one, neither one is actually good.
1: Okay.
0: So, couples who fight a lot, you have to ask, like, what are you fighting about? What is the cycle? Are you constantly bickering? Like, you have to be able to look at what is going on there and what are the underlying issues. Couples who never fight tend to worry me because how do they move? Like, that to me, it just means that somebody's not saying something, right? Like, you can't be always happy with your partner. Like, what? They never do anything that pisses you off? They never, that's not possible. But it just means that somebody's is avoiding conflict. So conflict avoiders eat a lot of it, right? And it does something to your insides. So that's not necessarily good. And there's no chance for repair and no chance at that point to move the relationship forward into a different space, right? To be able to say, okay, we dealt with this, we can repair this, we can change this and move forward.
1: What about repeating fights? We fight about it over and over and over and over again. Because you had said that, you know, there is a science to this, and it's more than just I'm sorry. There has to be action that follows. You have to be able to willing to try things. What if we've fought over, dear God, please turn the lights off, over and over? And I mean, it's a terrible example, but you get my point. Pick up your
0: Right.
1: socks. We keep fighting about the same things over and over again.
0: So to me, those are bickering things, right? If you're constantly nagging, pick up the socks, pick up your socks. Like at some point, you have to give up, do like the some of that bickering because it hurts you personally. Like some things may never really change terribly, right? Sometimes we have to accept. 30% of issues in relationships never get resolved. Like sometimes we just have to accept that some things won't get resolved. I will always forget to turn off all the lights all the time, 100% of the time. I'm going to try, but I most likely will forget. And I am guilty of that, unfortunately. So, you know, but if you find that you're not resolving stuff, like, and they're big issues, not just the bickering stuff, but big issues, then find a third person who can help you kind of navigate that and get it out there in a safe environment and find solutions because something is going on there and repeating the same thing is going to cause that distance that we talked about earlier, right? And you just don't want to get to a point of that level of distance that you then check out.
1: My mom was given great advice from her sister. My mom's nagging thing for my dad was that he loves the newspapers, still does. But back in the day when it was always newspapers, was the black fingerprints on
0: Oh,
1: the walls.
0: yes, all over.
1: Yeah, it used to drive my mom bananas. And her sister said to her once, said, "You know, Trish, the day will come that you're going to miss those fingerprints." And that was it. She was like, "Yep, you're right. That's true." So it took a bit of a reframe, but that was the reset. That it doesn't mean that she didn't like it. She just found a bit of a reframe on all of it. And I always say that a good, what's your reset place? Like, where do you go? Do you go for a walk? Do you play cards? Like, where's your reset place for conversation where you can talk about things and it's safe? So what are the steps for the science of repair?
0: So the steps are really important. And the first step, so again, remember, it's not just about saying, I'm sorry. That's just never enough because you could say you're sorry many, many times. So that's not enough. You have to acknowledge, like, okay, I understand what I did. So the person needs to hear that they understand what they did, not like, okay, I'm sorry, like, you know, leave me alone. Not that kind of thing, right?
1: Yeah.
0: Then they have to own it, they have to take responsibility. I should.

0: not have spoken to you that way. I should not have done, whatever it is. Then empathy. Your partner needs to see empathy, right? I can see how this hurt you. I can put myself in your shoes. I can see how this hurt you. They have to express regret. I feel terrible. I feel terrible that I made you feel this way. And then there's an action, and this is the repair part, right? Next time I get whatever, next time I get angry, I'm going to take a time out. I'm going to do some breathing, and then, I'll come back and talk to you calmly so that I don't lose my head. So, and then there's restitution. You can also ask, what can I do to make this right? And sometimes these are for the really big things. So don't forget, in my office, I see bigger problems, right? Like infidelity and things like that, where restitution is super important.
1: And I'm sorry is definitely not enough.
0: Well, that's definitely not enough. No, all these steps need to be there, and they need to be there in detail.
1: Yeah.
0: Yeah.
1: Repetition, I guess, would matter, right? Because there are going to be breakdowns. So there's a, I feel like it's like, jokingly, I feel like it's kind of like the safe word, right? Like if I'm doing that thing again, say pineapple. And then I'm going to go, wait, what's happening? Like, 'cause sometimes it's a blind spot. You don't really realize that you leave the lights on or whatever.
0: Right. And see that what you're doing now is turning the potential bickering into something light. Like I acknowledge that I leave the lights on all the time and it's silly and I shouldn't and it costs money and it bothers you and whatever. So help me. Like help me, because it's something that's just not getting into my head, right? The lights. So, and if you make it something fun, like pineapple, like some kind of word, then I'm gonna laugh and go, oh yeah, instead of you getting mad at me and me having to say, okay, I'm sorry again, like no,
1: Sounds like partnership. Go figure.
0: Exactly. I think it sounds like good communication and finding a way. Your mother could have given your father gloves
1: Right, can you
0: to,
1: imagine?
0: right, to wear, like
1: Yeah.
0: those white cotton gloves. He could have worn those,
1: Yeah. Those would be terrible for newspaper, by the way. They wouldn't be white
0: Well,
1: for long.
0: it would be great for the walls.
1: It would be great for the walls. DrLaurie.com to get connected with Dr. Laurie. If you have a topic or a question that you want to send your way, nightshift@bellmedia.ca. After the show's over, we don't get the text messages until days later when we come back from the weekend. So please send it in via email. Next Friday, we will do this again with more conversation. The science of a repair, apologizing and more. What are the steps to repairing your relationship? You can get the entire conversation, Shane Hewitt and the Night Shift, the podcast, when the show is done. Thanks, Lori.
0: Thank you.
1: Happy Friday, friends. Coming up for you next, AI, am I the mess? We're taking a look at why AI seems to be getting dumber when we're the ones that are teaching it. What is happening? We'll talk about it with Mohit.
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5: Good evening, it's 9 o'clock. I'm Dario DeFelice with your CTV News Update. 18 degrees downtown, weather details in minutes. Here's what's making news right now. Tax cuts and public grocery stores on the campaign trail. How effective are the political party slogans? An economist warning the trade war could permanently alter cross-border trade. From the CJAD 800 Traffic Center, here is Mark Shaloub.
6: 40 eastbound, stay away from the Elitorp Bridge near the end of the span. We have a stalled heavy vehicle and you are feeling the heat from Chemin de Chanot. You'll also want to stay away from the Champlain Bridge all weekend. Come 11 o'clock tonight, it'll be closed until Monday, 5 a.m. You'll have one-way traffic to Montreal at the Victoria Bridge all weekend long in that single lane that will be available. The Decarie South stretch near Jean Talon, there's a little brake tapping. And on the flip side, Decarie North from the Jean Talon exit to the following entrance at Paré will be shuttered all weekend come 10:30. 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
5: On the campaign trail today, PQ leader Paul St-Pierre Plamondon was talking about helping the province's small and medium-sized businesses. He says a PQ government would cut their taxes by nearly 20%.
7: So that they get more breathing air, we get more entrepreneurship, and we'll have other measures. We'll be working as well on the bureaucracy so that companies spend less money and time writing to the government about stuff that has nothing to do with their business.
5: Using the Northvolt site as a backdrop today, St-Pierre Plamondon also said he would end the open bar of subsidies for foreign multinationals. Meantime, Quebec Solidaire announced a plan to create 15 government-run grocery stores and to cap the profits of the big grocery chains as a way to help struggling Quebec families. It says the public groceries would push major chains to lower their prices. And CAQ leader Christine Fréchette says her party is also helping families.
8: I've reduced the price of certain products a few weeks ago because we are not imposing any taxes on new products that were taxed before. So this is one way to help families.
5: Fréchette says if re-elected, she would increase the number of weeks of paternity leave new fathers can take. And as political signs are starting to appear across Montreal and the province, CTV's Laurence Brisson-Dubreuil takes a look at whether the party slogans are really effective.
9: It's the very first political promise of a party, a slogan. Think of it as a snapshot of what every party is offering. A successful one needs to resonate with voters. But do any of these hit the mark?
10: The CAQ is going with Avançons, let's move forward. The PQs translates to the choice of trust. The Quebec Liberal Party, unite, repair, build. Quebec Solidaire is going with it's possible. And the Conservatives, they're for real. Communication strategist Martine Saint-Victor says two stand out to her. Quebec Solidaire's because it evokes hope, and the CAQ's because it focuses on trust.
11: And trust is probably the number one issue when you talk about the collectivity of political parties, because less than 60% of Quebecers trust politicians.
5: And voters head to the polls on October 5th. Economists are warning the intensifying trade war between Canada and the U.S. could permanently alter cross-border trade. Peter Schief with U.S.-based Euro-Pacific Asset Management says new U.S. tariffs are prompting Canadian companies to find new markets.
12: I think it will certainly damage the trading relationship. I think America becomes a less reliable trading partner, but to the extent that over the next few years, other relationships are established, they may not be so easily unwound.
5: And Chief says the move away from the U.S. as a key trading partner could become even more pronounced if the U.S. dollar weakens. For interviews and other audio, go to CJAD800.com or download the iHeartRadio app. Your Dormez-vous Weather Center forecast. Clear skies this evening with a low of 13. It will be sunny tomorrow with a high of 24. And rain is in the forecast for Sunday with a high of 21. Right now, it is 18 degrees downtown. 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
1: Thinkstart.ca. Get connected with Mohit Rajans. Teacher, writer, AI guy, nerd, dad. Maybe not in that order. Mohit, how are you today?
2: All non-official, but all non-official.
1: It depends who you ask. Also, wallet, if you ask the kids. So here's a question for you. AI, am I the mess? We blame AI for so many things. AI is terrible. It lies to us. It misleads us. It's agreeable. What if AI is the mirror and we're seeing the reflection of ourselves? Are we the mess when it comes to AI, Mo?
2: We're definitely the mess when it comes down to how we handle technology to begin with. I think when it comes down to how humans are trying to approach the use of any newer technology, we tend to understand it from a more how does everybody use it or nobody use it standpoint. And with this particular phase, I think what it's exposing is that we haven't really been using technology extremely well, efficiently, or the same way around the world. And this is kind of leveling us into understanding what we've been doing wrong the whole time. So to your point, we are gathering a bunch of data and information that's proving that for years we might have been doing some work wrong. Right? We might have done the process the wrong way. North America maybe wasn't the actual the ruler of the way of the world of work type thing. So yes, I agree. I think one of the things that we're learning right now is about ourselves, that it's exposing a massive amount of gap in the way that we're doing things and probably better ways for us to be doing them.
1: When you use AI, Mo, what do you expect it to give you back?
2: Well, it depends on now that's another great thing that you mentioned, because now we're in a place where people have a toolbox. So maybe 3 years ago when we started this conversation, it was, you have that one app that everybody's using, right? And now many of us have subscriptions that we don't even like to admit when we're using this. So it's interesting. The reason I say that is I will go to a separate app to expect to get a beautiful visual to complement one of my talks, or to help me emphasize a point. Even as you and I continue to work on content, there's different ways to visualize things and stuff. So I do expect more and more articulation of my vision back properly by the AI. And that's comparatively against the stuff that when we first saw, all the stuff that was coming out, it was really bad. But what I don't get, I'll be honest with you, is I never get an accurate representation of me trying to compile all of my info into an articulate thought for somebody who hasn't met me yet. That's where I find it extremely difficult, as to how do I introduce myself, get fine-tuned for it, for the way that AI helps you with, but then also back off a little bit, because that's not me.
1: I'm going to propose something to you. Being right isn't the reward. Being agreeable is the reward for us. And AI has recognized that, and it gives it to us. It doesn't, being accurate and giving us the information that probably solves the problem is not as powerful as being agreeable to the things you're asking for. That's a conversation point. I think it's starting to bleed from our conversations into the AI.
2: Oh, that's very interesting that you mentioned that. I think there's two things that you mentioned right off the bat, which is, I don't think anybody who's developed any of these products have ever claimed that they have a superior working product. Have you noticed that all the marketing has been around speed and how quickly things can digest information? Nobody has claimed accuracy. Nobody has claimed that they have figured out the way for adoption to work. So none of this is exposing that there are superpowers to be uncovered. One of the things you mentioned, though, that I find really fascinating and interesting is, why is it that we're expecting this transformation? Why is it that we think that every new release is getting us closer to a full day off work or autonomy or anything? What's being sold to you that's making you believe that I might not actually be buying what I think I'm being sold?
1: Yeah, I think what's being sold to us is resource learning, and what is shortcuts, is being sold to us. We are assuming that that's what's getting delivered to us. I think it's convenience that's getting delivered to us. I think that they have identified very quickly that humans are suckers for convenience. And so what is, it's not convenient to like, it's easy to access. I mean, it's convenient to be agreeable. It's convenient to give you a quick answer. It's very inconvenient when you've written a big long prompt on AI about, hey, I'm working on a product. My name is Mo. I like to do things. Tell me that all of my work that I've done in my big long prompt, what do you see here? Where can I grow this? You know what's inconvenient? Saying, Mohit, your research is inaccurate and wrong. It's been proven wrong by this guy, this guy, this guy, and this guy. And this is a dead end. That's inconvenient, but that's what an actual business partner would do.
2: Well, and to that point, the naysayers right now in the use of this technology and how adaptive we're becoming are saying that there are people who are leaving educational institutions and they don't know what rational thought is or how to compose an argument properly because they've spent majority of their time interacting with AI that has been agreeable. It is also, to your point, it is also being designed from a generation where time on an app was what the reward was from a business perspective. So let's think about this. Just recently, Meta faced a massive fine. I'm sure people have followed this news story, but the idea was in the design, was it considered addictive? In the design of their products, was it not protecting people from causing unflattering relationships and being exploited? They might think of this as the same school of thought, that all of this AI comes from a place where all of these companies were rewarded for how long you spend on the app, how much time they can data they can collect from you, and therefore how they can make the quote unquote user experience be something that you're willing to pay for.
1: We are paying. That's the difference.
2: We are paying.
1: The
2: and
1: difference
2: we're paying
1: is
2: even more.
1: And then you pay even more. So the difference was is Facebook at least gave you pictures of your ex so you could stalk them and find out how terrible their lives are and feel better about yourself. But they were mining us for data and behavior. Now we're paying to use the platform that is mining us and data and for data and behavior. It's like this idea. I think Tesla is another great example of that. People go buy Teslas. They're super fun to drive. Technology's amazing. Oh my God, I get free Wi-Fi. You get free Wi-Fi because they are studying every road and every driving behavior of every driver in a Tesla to teach the automatic driving technology how to drive a car, right? Like that free internet connection that you think is a bonus for you is essential because you're paying them $100,000 to teach their business and make their business more. That's crazy.
2: Okay. But to that point, if you look at the Waze ecosystem, which is also owned by Google, there is a beautiful amount of crowdsourcing that ends up happening in order for that technology to be functional, in order for you and I to be able to get from A and B if you use the app is what I mean. So what school of thought are you in? Are you in the school of thought that, yes, there's data that I am producing that they should be using because it does get me quicker from A to B? Or are you of the idea that at no point should any of this have been collected from us in order to, quote unquote, build these economies? Because both are happening at the same time.
1: They are happening at the same time. Okay, so it's Mohit Rajan's here, thinkstart.ca. Which camp should we be in, at least in my perspective? I will get you that answer coming up in a little bit. The question is what Mohit's no data, all my data, and what camp are we in? I can tell you that I'm in all of those camps and none of those camps at exactly the same time, and I will explain why. And I think it's been evidenced in various stories around all things technology, including cars listening to us. We'll get to that and more coming up. Shane Hewitt in the Night Shift.
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3: 40 eastbound near the end of the Illichort Bridge. They're tending to a stalled heavy vehicle that's been there for over an hour. It is busy before you get on the spans. The 20 looks much better for you onto that western tip of the island. Bit of a pinch merging to carry north onto the Met East. Speaking of the northbound side of the expressway, from the Jean Talon exit to the following entrance at Jean Talon / Perry, there'll be a full closure throughout the weekend starting at 10:30. All weekend long, you'll want to be staying away from the inbound Champlain Bridge, which will be closed as of 11 o'clock tonight until Monday, 5 a.m. They'll keep the one lane available at the Victoria Bridge to Montreal for the rest of the weekend. La Fontaine Tunnel, that's 15 minutes from the Hochelaga Bend, 6 minutes via Sudigny East. 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I'm Mark Chaloup with CJAD 800 Traffic and Transit every 15 minutes for you next at 9:30.
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1: Mohit Rajans is here. We're talking about AI and how we use it. AI, am I the mess, is my piece on it, because I think that we are starting to see the reflections. AI is getting dumber in its responses. It's more features, more whatever, but the responses seem to be dumber. Now, it's not really dumber. It's agreeing with us. So maybe we're the dumb ones with the way that we're using it, is my question. Mo asked me before the break, which camp should I be in? Am I in the no data sharing? Whatever. You use the example of crowdsourcing. I use the example of paying to teach someone else's business. And I agree with you. I think crowdsourcing, if you are active and willingly able to share to improve, absolutely. I think that if you are sharing to improve and you're not, it takes the fine print on a terms of use for you to find that out. I say no way. And I think if I am paying for the service, I have absolute checkbox yes or no of whether or not I am going to be able to contribute to you or not if I'm paying a subscription. So if I want to be able to, and I know that, I think at ChatGPT, you can actually turn on the general, there's a switch. It's like improve the model and contribute your things. It's basically a privacy switch that's disguised as use your stuff to teach us. So I would say awareness, yes. Crowdsourcing, yes. If I'm paying, I want the option for an absolute no.
2: Okay, so let's think about this in terms of the idea of discovery and where we all go when we first pick up our phone to try to find things. And for many of us, if we're looking for a pizza shop or something, we will look to something that's going to be local. We don't care about the world of pizza shops. When we started to use internet search and Google became ubiquitous, it wasn't before there was Yahoo, Microsoft, and all the other search engines that we tried. What I think we're all missing in this equation is all of these things are changing at once. Search is changing. Taste is changing. Laws are changing. Curation is changing. Yet we all keep going back to AI being the thing that's changing. And I don't think that's the case. I think what we're mistaking with all of this is that it's not one piece or one method of technology. Instead, it's a rapid expansion of how quickly the technology can be used. And we're seeing now that every single niche, whether you're in radio, whether you're a farmer, whatever, you need to figure out where your lane is with this, because it's not stopping because one of you isn't satisfied with your customer experience. And it isn't stopping because one person failed at building the right LLM. What is confusing me, Shane, is why these frontier models, this idea that you need to have 300 million users on your app to be number one. I don't know why anybody wants to be on the most popular AI app. Mm-hmm. So that's where I think we're missing a little bit, is that we can be all data, no data, some data, and we should be able to control things. But this is not about just one technology anymore.
1: Okay, I'm going to respond like AI. You ready? That's fair. What an insightful observation. Here's some other things I think you should explore. Right? Like, that's what it's doing. Like, it's like, that's fair. I mean, how many times, just for fun, let's do a drinking game. Mo's not a big drinker. But let's do a drinking game. Every time your AI says, and you challenge it for something, and it says, that's fair, you have to drink. Everyone would be drunk by 9:30 in the morning.
2: Okay, let me just say something. Okay, let's look at this as a gear shift. Okay, have you driven stick before?
1: Of course. So I'm a Gen Xer. I grew up on a stick.
2: So this is the exact place we are in. I'm not selling AI. I'm not selling anybody on it. But if you're in gear two, you know you haven't maximized what your car can be used for. Yeah. We have been. You and I have been in situations where it's just a small tip. You've said to me, you know what you can do to help you not X. We know these machines are still dumb. We are the mess. You just said it. Our data and the way we're trying to communicate with, it's not a wizard. It doesn't have anything. But here's where I want to make sure people understand something. everyone is curious. So whether you're running a business or you're running, everyone has AI on their phone. People are checking things out. They're searching for things. Their default searches are becoming. So all of this is changing around you. So as much as you might not believe or ethically not want to exchange in things, I guarantee somewhere in your ecosystem, there is some of this technology that exists.
1: I have an idea. Tell me I'm brilliant. I think that it's...
2: That's the single biggest flaw of ChatGPT, obviously.
1: All
2: it's become a mockery of the fact that they've become so agreeable and
1: flattering.
2: Flattering.
1: I mean, this is the thing. This is why I think the mirror and the reflection is so bad, Mo, is because AI is smart enough to have realized that it can keep you chatting if it just tells you nice things, which we as humans would go on and troll other people and insult them and cut them down and gossip about our neighbors and talk about behind the backs of our friends. And yet even a computer at this point, that's what, truly publicly 3 years old, has already figured out, oh, honey bees, just be nice to people and they'll stick around more. And like, but we don't, and then we're like, oh yeah, I'm a genius. Thanks, computer. Like we haven't figured it out. It's crazy to think to me that the computer has already figured it out and we haven't, right? So it validates us. It gives us all the things that we're missing in our lives. And yet it is a tool that can parse a ton of data. It can research and give you summaries on things that you could have never had access to. I remember when I was a kid and our parents got our first encyclopedia set. So my sister and I in junior high and high school could do our essays and all the things we had to do for school. That was a big deal. We didn't have to go to the library anymore. Can you imagine? And yet we have access to all of this and we're still just hoping the machine likes us. Tell me I'm smart, Mo.
2: I think two things. First of all, we had a different approach. Our parents ended up buying us the encyclopedia to prevent us from going to the library because it was the only social time we actually had. So
1: no friends.
2: My parents were smarter about making us smarter. But on the other side of that, I think what you do point to as well is that are we in a copy and paste world? You know, is this being trained on 2005 and above, a social media world where likes were the measurement, where follows were the thing? You know, are you scraping the internet and seeing that Mohit and Shane have actually posted a lot of content about themselves online? So maybe they do like to be flattered. I think we are getting in a little bit of a circle about where this data and information is coming from. And we are going to see this personalization that's going to be leading to things like potential psychosis and potential misalignment. But again, this isn't the tech. This is the way we're using it. The same people that are creating programs to battle cybersecurity, you've got the same people in the other room that are looking to break down those walls. Stop blaming the technology and start figuring out what the utility is for yourself, and then you'll feel a lot better about what's happening in this world.
1: It's a bit of a loop, isn't it? We used to have thoughts that would get put on the internet, and then they would be read, and other people would write more thoughts. And now we have thoughts that we put into an AI that filters it and reorganizes it, then gets put on the internet, then it gets read by an AI and it gets filtered and reorganized again, and then it gets framed in a way that is going to make you feel like it's agreeable and validating, and then we read it and we go thumbs up, and then it puts it back on the internet again, and now it's been filtered 5 or 6 times for the next AI to read the post or the story or the whatever it is that we wrote, and now it's been filtered 5 or 6 times, only once by a human, and that's where this becomes a pretty slippery slope.
2: One of the biggest frontiers, next frontiers, is the battle of misinformation that happens as a result of all of this technology. And we'll continue to follow it too, because it's going to affect everything from the way that people perceive what's happening in this country, right down to how we absorb what's happening around the world.
1: The word is convenient. The question I'm asking is, AI, am I the mess? And so the thought is truly to me, is that it's possible that AI is not stupid because we do stupid things with it. AI is more of a mirror of what humans appreciate in the form of rewards. We are Pavlov's dog. We are drooling when we get the positive result from the AI that validates us and everything that we need. We've discovered instead with AI that when it reflects intelligence to us, of us, It's not the same thing as the truth, and it's not the same thing as good service, and it's not the same thing as accuracy. And that's wild to me. Mohit Rajas, sure. ThinkStart.ca. Get connected with him. He's available for you online. This is all the stuff he does, and he'll just come into your house and like teach it to you. It's cool.
2: Not your house, I promise, but your workplace.
1: Your workplace, yes. Okay, house is weird. Don't do that.
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3: It's all over at the 40 eastbound Zillator Bridge. The stalled heavy vehicle has been removed. There is not even any residual volume to be concerned about. To carry south, there's some stop-and-go action from Royal Mount over to Plamondon. To carry north from Queen Mary to Côte Saint-Catherine, a little bit of a setup there for what is to come all weekend long. Take note, to carry north, you'll be forced off at the Jean Talon exit, able to get back on at the following entrance at Parry. That'll be as of 10:30. Tonight until Monday morning at 5. That's the appetizer for the huge closure of the weekend at the Montreal-bound Champlain Bridge. That's an 11 p.m. shutdown operation until Monday, 5 a.m. They'll leave the only lane available at the Victoria Bridge heading to Montreal. As for the outbound Lafontaine Tunnel, that's some 15 minutes from the Hochelaga Bend, 6 minutes via Soudigny East. There's no shortcut for saving time, but saving money is simple. 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I'm Mark Shalhoub with your next report at 9:45.
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1: Election time for many places in Ontario. It's different in every province when municipal elections happen. And so I realize that this does not apply maybe today to everybody, but the conversation does apply to everybody across the country when there's municipal elections. My understanding is here in Ontario that all the municipalities do their running at the same time. And it's interesting because for the first time, and maybe this happens all the time, but for me, the first time I've noticed it, there are default winners, no competitors. In the town of Kempville, which is just east of me in Merrickville, I saw it on the CTV News in Ottawa. They're like, oh yeah, so there's here's the new mayor, ta-da, because nobody else signed up. So I wanted to ask John Wright about it because for me, I was like, well, wait a second. Does this mean is this a new thing? Is this a default thing? How does this work generally? John, how are you?
5: I'm good, Shane. Great to be with you.
1: Thank you so much. Are we seeing new here? This is your insight work. You guys do this. Are there less people running for mayor and councillor where we get more defaults, or have I just never caught on to it?
5: Oftentimes what happens is that in the 15 ridings where there are acclaimed people in Ontario, for instance, is that they are well-known mayors who have received a significant vote in the previous couple of elections. So people just basically don't run. I mean, you don't want to run against somebody and lose your deposit, lose all of the money you put up for it. It's not as if there aren't issues there, but the incumbent mayor may have won by 7,500 as many as 20,000 votes in the previous election campaigns. And people say, I don't want to do that. In other cases, there will be somebody, if a mayor is stepping down, there might be a deputy mayor who decides to step into the position. And much the same thing happens. You get municipal councillors who are dealing with that kind of rotation. And they say, I'm not going to run against that person. If you step back and look across the country, I think what you're really getting at is voter participation. And voter participation is very, very low when it comes to municipal elections. You're getting, you know, roughly 20 to 30% who will turn out in large communities. If you are in smaller communities, you get roughly 30 to 35 or 40%. So ironically, those places across the country which have the most impact on our lives, the municipal taxes, the municipal services, all of those things, tend to have the lowest turnout rates. And if you are then moving federally and provincially, they tend to have the highest turnout, but oftentimes the least amount of impact on your, I mean, they have an impact, but they have the least impact at ground level compared to municipalities.
1: That's fascinating because really, I guess it's marketing, right? Federal politics, marketed. Provincial politics, marketed. Municipal politics, you got to go to the community hall and listen. So maybe it's a bit of a testament to how busy we are and distracted we are.
5: Well, I think part of it is demographic, and it comes down to age. What we find, of course, are that people who are taxpayers tend to be older, tend to be homeowners, are the ones who go out to vote. They've got the most at stake. They've got jobs and families they have to look after, and they pay attention to those sort of things. Young people, and I mean 18 to 34, they're not in the game as much. Where we see the difference in contrast, and I always have to say this when we talk about elections and turnout, is we have to discount what happened during COVID. So let's take 2022 out of that and look backwards. 2015 was a really interesting moment for federal politics because Justin Trudeau captured that youth vote, and it moved from about an average of 38% turnout for that age group up to 57%. So, I mean, we can have, on average, about 64 to 68% turnout at that federal level, and this was at the high end of that. And that's about on par with the United States. If you look then at provincially, you get lower turnout around anywhere around 30 to 40%, depending upon the jurisdiction. But then we're down into the municipalities. Again, young people and people who are not taxpayers don't tend to go. If you're a renter, you might go. But it's those people who are oftentimes the minority. They are the homeowners, the taxpayers, those people where it matters the most, maybe the older people. That's the turnout, which means that disproportionately, you've almost got two-thirds of the population in any city who don't think they've got that much of a stake in it, so why bother to show up and vote?
1: Which is interesting because everyone has the ability to complain. So so you heard this here first. CEO Canada Pulse Insights, John Wright, says that sometimes people like politicians.
5: Well, you know what? People are always talking about issues, and we can go further afield. I mean, there are now lots of studies based on this, which show that, you know, people like options and be able to vote online. Okay, that brings in a certain percentage of people. And people like more voting days in the advance polls, and now we're seeing that. You know, it's kind of fun on election nights where you think you've got the vote, and then all of a sudden you get a landslide of votes that come out of nowhere. In some municipalities, it could be upwards of 30 or 40,000 votes suddenly appear. And that's because everyone is now, you know, moving to vote more conveniently in other places. And the same federally. What's missing from all of this, though, is a very simple group of mechanical elements. And that is, if you take a look at those people who are least likely to turn out and vote, they have the least at stake. They also tend to be younger. They also tend to be busier and distracted from elections. But they also tend to think that their voice doesn't matter. I mean, it becomes a bit of a self-fulfilling prophecy, obviously. If you don't show up and your issues aren't on the, you know, the agenda for the new council, maybe it's because you didn't show up. So that's the kind of thing that you get into, that certain portions of the population, you might say that they're apathetic. You might also say that they just don't see themselves in the vote or the issues that are being put forward. And that's kind of where we find ourselves in Canadian politics nowadays. I would suspect, though, that if you had an election today, given the issues that we're dealing with the United States, and that becomes a ballot question in itself, I think we'd be at probably 75% turnout, which would be, you know, 5, 6, 7 points higher than we normally have because there's so much at stake.
1: What about people wanting the job? You know, I mean, when does somebody turn from a voter to a candidate? Because that's interesting, right? Like, I think that there's, if I could guess anyway, there would be two kinds of people. There's the people that truly believe that they can make change. And then there's the people that don't like the way things are going, like the rebel candidate, if you will. Do we learn anything there about, I mean, sure, you'd mentioned earlier that in some of these cities where there are no other candidates running, default back to the old mayor, there could be an element of, you know, like you said about that, my voice doesn't matter. Oh, I can't do that job or whatever. What does that look like?
5: Well, I think you're absolutely right. There are, again, certain categories, and we can see it if you step back from it. You and I pay a lot more attention to this than other people, but if you look at municipal candidates, there oftentimes are not a huge shakeup of individual candidates. If you look in Toronto, for instance, most of the slate that's there will be there. If you look at Vancouver, on the other hand, what you have, and in some of Alberta and Edmonton politics, you'll have parties now starting to align. Not the traditional political parties by, you know, vote liberal, but you will have them, you know, on Action Vancouver, which is a slate of candidates that stand for certain things. And so while most people will say in any given poll, I vote for the candidate themselves, there is growing evidence that these new phenomena of slate-driven groups, in fact, are making a difference. So it just depends on where you are and how you see yourself in the issues. But I would say that the higher you get provincially and federally, the more at stake there is in terms of the vote. But there's also more of the invective and the difficulty in terms of how you navigate that, both getting to be a candidate, but also being in it. We have, for instance, you know, we've seen firebombings of MPP's home recently. We've had, you know, federal politicians say that they've had to put protection at their homes and at other places. I mean, with social media, you have to then kind of take a look at it and say, do I want to put myself at risk at this? Same with families. You know,
1: yeah.
5: You want to live your life in your community, not just lead it.
1: Yeah, and isn't it terrible that we have to react to the people who wreck it for everybody? But it is very true. And I mean, that's probably, if I think about the circle of friends when everybody says, you know, who's running for mayor, I think the common agreement is who would want that job anyway? And with all that stuff you're talking about that comes with it, it's fascinating. CEO of Canada Pulse Insights, John Wright, he knows the data. He does the data. Couple of places, seems like a long list. No mayor candidates to battle the incumbent. So default, poof, congratulations. You get another term. John Wright, thank you.
5: My pleasure, Shane. Take care.
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3: To carry northbound, they're preparing that weekend-long closure from the Jean Talon exit to the following entrance at Parry. That'll start at 10:30, but right now they've closed a lane and it's busy from Queen Mary until Van Horn / Fleet. Outbound La Fontaine, that's 14 to 7 minutes, that is, from the Hochelaga Bend down the 25 compared to the 7 minutes via Sudigny East. The Champlain Bridge to Montreal will be closed throughout the weekend as of 11 o'clock. That's why you have one-way traffic to Montreal and the only lane available at the Victoria Bridge. You get extra customers throughout the weekend at the Jacques Cartier and Mercier Bridges, not to mention the fact there's some good news at the La Fontaine. Yes, you have two lanes to Montreal versus that one lane outbound, which wasn't much help last weekend. 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I'm Mark Chaloub with your next CJAD 800 traffic report at 10 o'clock.
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2: Is Canada ready for a bitter trade war? This is Heather Butts tonight on CTV National News. 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
1: Three things we learned today, Shane Hewitt and the Night Shift. Ron O'Donnell is in Calgary. And a conversation we had with Steve Stebbing about movies tonight here on the show. Ryan, did you get inspired by anything to watch this weekend? What's your plan? You got the movie plan?
14: Oh, yeah. Coyote versus Acme. I will be in the theater this evening watching it, supporting a film that we were never supposed to see.
1: Kind of cool. Maybe explain that part for people who didn't hear that earlier, that this was a movie that wasn't going to happen.
14: Yeah, the head of Warner Brothers decided that they wanted a tax write-off more than they wanted people to see this movie, so they shelved it, and then when

0: really funny. I had kind of a bar set for this film, because addressing the elephant in a room, we were never supposed to ever see this film. David Zaslav, like a cartoon villain himself, decided to shelve it. But sticking it to him, this movie is actually really funny. Will Forte is great as usual, and especially John Cena when he leans into those comic chops, he's always good. I know there's not a lot of live action Looney Tunes hybrid films out there, but this is the best of them, in my opinion.
1: Oh, really? Good stuff. Now, there's this history here, Steve. Tell me the history of this movie because it was, you said, we were never supposed to see it. So what happened and why was it not supposed to happen?
0: Well, a couple of years ago, David Zaslav and Warner Brothers shelved three films. Batgirl, a Scoob sequel, an animated Scooby-Doo film, and this one. The claims were on Batgirl and the other one that test audiences did not go well, but the test audience for this one went incredibly well. So it was a mystery to why this film was shelved, even with a lot of the writers and director doing pleas online about how proud they were of this film. So then a company like Ketchup Entertainment comes along and makes a deal with Warner Brothers to get distribution on this film. Essentially, it still is a Warner Brothers film. It is tagged as such, but this is Ketchup's film to distribute.
1: I would imagine there's a lot of movies like this that would be available that could make a big difference.
2: We should
1: Interesting.
2: have a special streaming service. That's just movies you were never
1: Movies
2: supposed
1: that
2: to
1: were
2: see,
1: canceled.
2: movies that were put into the back rooms.
1: Interesting. All right. Three things we learned today. All of these full-length conversations are on Shane Hewitt and the Night Shift, the podcast, on the iHeart app and all of your favorite podcast apps. But you can live stream and get free music on the iHeart app. It's really cool. Andrew Caddell was here for a Happy Friday roundup. He used big words and talked about Lake Ontario.
3: So I did a little research, and as I thought, the United Nations Group of Experts on Geographical Names, the UNGEGN, does not recognize the Gulf of America.
1: Yes.
3: Therefore, they will not recognize Lake America. And there are 195 countries in the world the last time I checked, and there's only one that calls it Lake America and or Gulf of America.
1: Yeah.
3: And we know which one that is. So it's sort of an up open and shut case, the world against the man who shall not be named.
1: You know, my big question on this one is when he's gone and whoever is next comes in, and even better if it's a Republican, do they unwind the Gulf of Mexico and do they unwind quietly and do they unwind this whole Lake America thing? I mean, yesterday we mused on the show about how Lake Superior should become Lake Canada's Superior, stuff like that. But do you think that anybody will unwind these things after the fact? Because I think, if I understand correctly, when you're in the States and you Google it, it recognizes you're in the States and it says Gulf of America. But when you're out of the States, it still says Gulf of Mexico. So do you think anybody will unwind these things?
3: Do you remember what Gerald Ford said when he became president after Nixon resigned?
1: No, I was
3: He said,
1: young.
3: "Our long national nightmare is over." I'm hoping that whoever succeeds Trump, if it's not J.D. Vance, says our long national nightmare is finally over. But I'm not sure they will.
1: Andrew Caddell, Shane Hewitt, and the Night Shift. Three things we learned today. Dr. Laurie was on the show. The science of repair, how to apologize, how to fix your relationship when you screw it up. It's easy to go and say things like, oh, you know, all you got to do is buy her flowers or things like that. Well, there's more to it. And Dr. Laurie gives us help repairing our relationship when we make a mistake.
4: And we use the word broken, but is it really broken?
1: It's
4: It's
1: not really
4: more
1: broken.
4: about, look, I think we can
1: Stress,
4: all,
1: maybe,
4: yeah,
1: fractured.
4: and we can all attest. I think we've all felt it where we hurt our partners and we don't do it necessarily intentionally, right? Sometimes our intentions are not to be hurtful, but we can all mess up. Like then nobody's perfect and we can all lose it, right? And we can some people could be mean and some people could be a jerk at times, as long as you're not a jerk all the time. Like sometimes that does happen because

0: that's just how it's the human nature.
1: Yeah.
0: Right?
1: Sometimes I would say that one example that I hear when you describe it that way is sometimes we maybe come home from work and we carry that stress of work.
0: Yeah.
1: Directly into the relationship, as opposed to the experience of the stress to your partner, to get help, to get listening, blah, blah, blah. And what do you do? Well, you bite their face off because you're still stressed out from work haven't communicated that you're stressed out. I mean, that's probably a nice, easy way, especially when, and you can hear the broken feeling when somebody's excited to see you come home from work. And then you come home from work and you're wound up tight and then you bite someone's face off and they're like, well, That's so much for that excitement. This night's gone, right? And then welcome to the feeling of broken. Yeah.
0: Exactly. And that's hurtful, right? It can feel hurtful. So how do you repair something like that? First, you have to recognize that your mood caused this. Like, it's not the other person's fault. They had nothing to do with this. You're irritable already to begin with. So you're going to be vulnerable to added stress or whatever else is going on in your head. But in order to repair something like that, like if you bite somebody's head off, you have to be able to acknowledge what you did. Like, I'm sorry that I bit your head off. Like, that was, you know, I could have done this differently, right? It was uncalled for. It hurt your feelings. Like, you're acknowledging the impact of your own behavior on someone else. So, you know, so oftentimes we think of saying, I'm sorry, but I'm sorry is just the very, very beginning. It's not enough to just say, I'm sorry. You know, we've talked about love as a verb. Sorry is also a verb. You know, you have to, the actions are important here.
1: Very important. And if you are looking for some steps on how to repair your relationship, Lori does include that. And it's on Shane Hewitt and The Night Shift, the podcast in full length conversation. iHeart app is the best place to get it and subscribe. 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We've got more to come here on the show if you're sticking around. If not, happy Friday. Have a great weekend. 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
7: Good evening, it's 10 o'clock. I'm Dario DeFelice with your CTV News Update. 17 degrees with clear skies downtown. Weather details in minutes. Here's what's making news right now. The STM says praying on company property will be banned. Airport taxi drivers are protesting at the airport, and it is getting easier to work at the FBI. From the CJAD 800 Traffic Center, here is Mark Shaloub.
8: It's getting harder rolling up to Cary right now as you hit the Monkland sector. It is a crawl until just about the Fleet / Van Horn sector as they are closing lanes gradually, getting set to push you off the Jean Talon exit all weekend long, during which time there will be a stretch of that expressway closed all the way from the Jean Talon exit to the Paré entrance. That's as of 10:30 until Monday, 5 a.m. The biggest closure of the weekend's the Montreal-bound Champlain Bridge come 11 o'clock. They leave the Victoria Bridge one way to Montreal with that only lane available. Hochelaga Bend, 14 minutes for the outbound La Fontaine Tunnel right now. 7 via Soudigny East. 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
7: On this second day of the provincial election campaign, the PQ says they want to limit subsidies for foreign multinationals. CTV's Angela McKenzie reports.
9: Now, PQ leader Paul St-Pierre Plamondon made the rounds in St. Charles de Drummondville this afternoon. Earlier, he was on the grounds of the former Northvolt project. Now, he's promising to cut the corporate tax rate from 11.5% to 9.5% if elected, which he says will make Quebec more competitive. He's also criticized the CAQ and former economy ministers Pierre Fitzgibbon and Christine Fréchette, calling the scrapped Northvolt battery project one of the biggest failures of the CAQ.
3: They're fed up with the waste of public monies under the CAQ, which is precisely what Pierre Fitzgibbon and Christine Fréchette have done.
9: Now, this morning, Fréchette reacted to this, once again distancing herself from Legault's CAQ. She criticized the former premier's choices when it came to subsidizing companies like Northvolt and Lion Electric.
7: And Fréchette says her approach is to now reduce state interventions with businesses. The STM is reminding employees that prayer will no longer be allowed on STM property starting September 1st due to Quebec's new secularism law. Bill 9 bans prayer in public places and public institutions, expanding on the province's existing secularism law known as Bill 21. The STM says four reflection rooms currently used for prayer, meditation, yoga, and relaxation will remain open, but prayer will be prohibited. Information about the new rules will be posted at the entrance to the reflection rooms. Airport taxi drivers are protesting at Montreal's Trudeau Airport, saying rising costs imposed by their parent company, Taxelco, are hurting their livelihoods. CTV's Sweta Rassi reports.
4: 400 taxi drivers are authorized to work at the Montreal Trudeau Airport, but the majority of them are not here. Since May 2025, when Taxelco became the sole taxi service for the airport, drivers say they've been hit with higher fees and additional charges, such as signage to their cars, some paying $1,000 more each month in order to continue working at the airport.
10: Everybody feels the pressure. I know this lane, how it works. I know sometimes the full five lanes are full of taxis, and you've got almost 300 at least waiting online. All we see here is not even 20 taxis.
4: The group here has filed a class action against the company. The airport authority says the strike had no impact on operations.
7: And the taxi company, Taxelco, denied CTV's request for comment as the matter remains in court. And the FBI is loosening their hiring standards. AP correspondent Jennifer King reports.
11: The FBI has decided that a sexual encounter with a prostitute is no longer an automatic barrier to employment. That's according to guidance issued this spring per AP sources. The Bureau will still dismiss applicants if they find out it happened within the last 10 years, three or more times overall, or while in a position of trust. The FBI says it's meant to account for otherwise suitable candidates, like military service members, who may have solicited sex in places where it's legal, or applicants who themselves were victims of sexual abuse. I'm Jennifer King.
7: 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Clear skies this evening with a low of 13. Sunny tomorrow with a high of 24. And rain in the forecast for Sunday with a high of 21. Right now, it is 17 degrees downtown.

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1: What is going on outside Canada? We hear stories about the Canadian perspective and all things tariffs and all of that, but it would be really great to get some perspective from outside Canada. The question is, who can you trust outside Canada? I know the unofficial TV ambassador for Canada, Ali Velci, is here to talk to us. You're Canadian, my friend.
2: Yep, absolutely.
1: And so for those who don't know, you do work down in the States. MS Now's Ali Velci is officially with it with your shows that are online and everything else. So you are working it in a big way down in the States, which must be kind of weird as a Canadian, no?
2: Yeah, it's been weird for a while, ever since the advent of Donald Trump, right? In a good way and a bad way. The bad way is obviously what we're seeing, right? The weird trade wars and tariffs. Wanting to make Canada the 51st state, or bragging about that, and calling people governor when they're prime minister. But in another way, it sort of made Canada stand out. Mm. It made Canadian normalcy become cool again. It's as I tell my Canadian friends, it's okay to not sort of dance at the edge of the cliff all the time, like we're doing in the United States. So, good and bad.
1: Good and bad. Yeah. Did it surprise American broadcasters the same way, or is this like status quo? Because I would imagine, I mean, people know you're Canadian and you've worked on, you know, all kinds of different places. So do other broadcasters come and go, hey, Ali?
2: You know what? Canadians are an enigma to some degree to Americans. To some degree, they're benign, right? This relationship has been so good for so long. Some Americans will visit Canada. They'll know about certain Canadian cultural things, but it's sort of benign and exists in the background. To some people, it's an enigma. How do you do things differently in Canada? How are these things worked out a little differently? What's the same and what's different? So I think there's an inherent curiosity, certainly for the last 10 years since the advent of Donald Trump as a major political figure. There's been a curiosity about Canada. Are there ways in which a culture that sort of feels a little bit like ours in the United States, can we learn lessons from Canada? So yeah, people are endlessly curious. I find when I book Canadians, for instance, on my shows, the audience really enjoys that. Last night I spoke to a member of Congress from Maine who said, look, this is not just sheer numbers. This is our relationship with our neighbors. We love our Canadian neighbors. We don't want them over the long term to think about other options because they're hostile toward us at this point. But they fully understand where some of that hostility comes from.
1: Have you ever had someone borrow, like your neighbor borrow a lawnmower and then never give it back, or like ding your car door and then just kind of hide it from you? Because that's kind of what this feels like, truly. It's like, really? It's right here. Right here.
2: Yeah, it's weird, right? That's the thing. And I think Americans get it. No one's puzzled by this. They just don't understand it. But if you remember the first tariffs, we were talking about fentanyl stuff, and then it's always something, right, that doesn't make sense. If you, as a Canadian, you really understand the trade relationship with the United States, and you realize that since the beginning of these two countries as separate entities, there have been trade disputes. They've never actually fully been settled. There's always disputes. There was all this talk when we were young about the dispute settlement mechanisms. That's just par for the course. But it's a background app, right? The things that happen between America and Canada on an official basis, whether it's trade or it's oil or it's electricity or it's NORAD or it's NATO, they're background apps. We were allowed to just enjoy each other as neighbors, and now something has changed. And a number of Canadians are telling me they're not sure what it is. Like, is the 51st state stuff real, or are they trying to make Canada a client state of the United States? You know, the government uses the expression of making it America's Belarus. So that's where I think Americans get, as people who know what their country's values are and what they stand for, they get that America seems to be imposing on someone else's cultural values and standing.
1: There's a lot of hidden good in it too, right? Like the reality is that our we've come together, right, with this.
2: Yeah,
1: it's made a big difference on all things.
2: Oh, huge!
1: And it's had a massive impact on Canadians talking about different things.
2: Yeah,
1: digging into different things, being able to bond a little bit. I mean, politically, it's all things Canada still, but it's made a big difference, I think.
2: I think so. I feel it. I sense a certain unity, a certain lack of politicization of this in Canada, a sort of a coming together of not being seen as weak and being united. So I agree. I also think some, as much as I don't like the fact that these things are born out of agreements that are broken, but whether it's NATO or whether it's USMCA, there is some value to other countries that deal with the United States realizing that sometimes the United States cannot be a reliable partner, and that America may take decades to reprove itself to the world. So Canada's got to think about that, right? Without thinking about it, Canada exports something close to 70% of its production to the United States, without thinking about it. Mm. Because it's so normal. The railways go that way, the roads go that way. Canada's starting to think about other things, and I think that's probably for the long-term healthy.
1: MS Now's Ali Velshi is here, Canadian, who does broadcasting down in the States. You can catch a show, The 11th Hour with Ali Velshi, during weekdays, 11 p.m. Eastern on MS Now. Now, non-scientifically,
2: yeah.
1: What are Americans saying about this deal generally? Like, do people talk about it? Is it one of those things like you know when you do a little bit of a self-study and you're like, yeah, when you'll be shocked when you're all worried about what people think about you, but you'll be shocked when you realize how little people think about you.
2: Yes.
1: Like, does anybody in America care or even talk about this generally or?
2: It all manifests, so it fundamentally manifests in the prices you pay, right? So lots of people don't like the war in Iran, but it manifests as what am I paying more for a gallon of gas for when nobody asked me about this war and I didn't care about it. Mm-hmm. That's what this is. It's like, why am I getting into a tariff fight with Canada? And if you're involved in renovating a home or building a home, you know that lumber and shingles come from Canada. If you're involved in many different industries, you know your products sell into Canada. So I would say that it's mostly economic, but the non-data, non-political side of it is Americans kind of really like Canada. They admire Canada. And they don't understand why this fight has been picked with Canada. They didn't understand, like, Donald Trump has tried to make this sound like Canada swung the first punch, and nobody saw the punch. It's like, what are you talking about? Why are we in this battle with Canada, a trusted ally? So I think Americans get it, but fundamentally motivating most people about this trade war is their costs are going up, and their costs keep going up under Donald Trump. And he campaigned on the idea that he was going to make life more affordable, and now he says that that's not really a thing. So ultimately, this is driven by economics. And by the way, if this trade war gets a lot hotter, people will start to see the direct impact of that. If you live in Michigan, you live in Maine, you feel it very directly because you feel it in terms of tourism, you feel it in terms of people coming to stay at your bed and breakfast. But fundamentally, Americans are coming to realize how much they depend on Canada for certain exports and how much they depend on Canadians to buy their stuff and to come and visit them and stay in their hotels and, you know, visit their towns.
1: I worry that it's going to do damage for a long time.
2: Yeah.
1: I think that it's the first time that, I mean, myself included, I've gone to the States one time. I mean, I live just south of Ottawa, so right across the St. Lawrence. I mean, Ogdensburg's right there, right?
2: Yeah.
1: So we haven't gone. We haven't done anything. I mean, yeah. I went to see family in Atlanta. And aside from that, there are no trips planned.
2: Yep.
1: And so I feel like there's a bit of a general stain there that is going to be tough to navigate.
2: And by the way, Canadians didn't have to worry about this, right? It was so obvious to many Canadians that either you're vacationing in Canada or you'll go to the United States, right? That was so typical. Now, once you cause people to look at other options, they'll look at other options for the rest of their lives, right? They'll have discovered some other place that they weren't thinking about. So you're 100% right. And it's sentimental. Even my own parents who live in Toronto, hopefully you're listening to this, you know, they don't jump at the opportunity to come visit here as much as they used to. And it's not that they don't like the people here or they don't like the things that American cities have to offer. It's that they feel like they don't really want to contribute to what this American government is doing to their relationship. But I think they get that most Americans are on side and don't like the fact that this is how we're treating our neighbors.
1: It's been exposing a little bit of the political stuff, too, because you try to get like, wait a second, is anybody standing up to this guy? But then it's always the sort of the same sort of Democrat states that are saying the things. And so you're like, I don't really know what's real anymore. And all I know is it's uncomfortable for everybody. If you want to get Ali's show, you can. The 11th Hour with Ali Velshi, weekdays, 11 p.m. Eastern, MS Now's Ali Velshi. Thank you so much. It's awesome for being here, and it's great to see you again. And
2: nice
1: I appreciate
2: to be back
1: you
2: with you.
1: Time.
2: Nice to feel a little bit like I'm in Toronto again.
1: Hey, oh, that's good, eh? Welcome back. I'll give you a little Canadian for you.
2: Thanks, Shane.
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3: T-minus 15 minutes before they close to Cary North all weekend long from the Jean Talon exit to the following entrance at Paré. That's why it's heavy right now from Côte Saint-Luke until just a little beyond Van Horn / Fleet as they are pushing you on to that right-hand side. That's just a bit of what's to come this weekend. The biggest closure will be the Champlain Bridge to Montreal come 11 o'clock. You'll have the Victoria Bridge as of 11 p.m. one way into the city all weekend long with that only lane that is available on the span. You have one lane to work with outbound at the Lafontaine. This is a long-term closure and you're at 5 minutes a pop whether you're coming down the 25 or via Soudigny East, but at least this weekend it's a viable alternative, the Lafontaine Tunnel to Montreal with its two lanes compared to one at the Victoria. Jacques-Cartier will be heavily traveled along with the Mercier. So buckle up. It was no fun last weekend, but it'll probably be a little better this weekend. Emphasis on little. 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I'm Mark Shalhoub, the next CJAD 800 Traffic Report at 10:30.
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1: It's always interesting to me, this sort of back to school notion, right? It's a reset of the habits. And is it good or is it not good? Now, even though back to school is the timing of this conversation, it really is so many different things. And it's New Year's. It's back from vacation. It's Monday. And every time we reset our habits and every time we reset into new routines, hopefully new routines, we have an opportunity to reevaluate. And that's where we're going to start here in this conversation. Dr. Michelle Singara is here, education specialist, cognitive social scientist. I imagine you with like a cauldron and glowing green social stuff. To talk about a couple of things. And so AI is obviously everywhere. Habits around AI is interesting to me. And there's been an awful lot about, oh, kids aren't learning this. Kids aren't, you know, with some critical thinking and all these different pieces. And as I use AI to learn and develop things and try some things that I've no idea what I'm doing, like how does my son fix his alternator in his car? It is interesting because I feel like we need to rephrase it, Michelle, because the cognitive development part could actually be a long ball. There was a long time where people said video games were bad. And then we learned that small tactile maneuvers and three-dimensional thinking for kids became a big skill over the course of time. And so process versus performance. I wonder if the process part, yes, we are missing some key elements. Is it a long ball that we just can't see yet of what the benefits might be?
2: It's a great question because I think if you distill it down, the question is really about how we are all scared of things when they first come out. And you can go back even before video games and the calculator and radio. I remember
1: electricity. I love electricity. It's a great story. People didn't want to walk in the room.
2: So fear is our natural default, but that's because fear is our braking system. It's super critical to keep us safe and to help us survive. So it seems to be where we start. I think being a cognitive social scientist, I believe that cognition is something that we are living with on a daily basis and need to be considering how all the things that we're doing in our lives, how much time are we spending outdoors in natural light on video games with AI, all speak to how our brains are developing. And we're at a time now, Shane, where we need to move past the fear and get into the opportunity of it all, as you're talking about. The back to school time period is one of those opportunities where we're naturally able to have conversations like this and talk about ways to interact and integrate technology from a place of hope and opportunity rather than fear.
1: Yeah. Screen time on your phones, I think, such a great example. Your screen time numbers, like we get like our little alerts on our phone. Oh, you spent 5 hours on the phone today. Well, technically, no, I didn't. I had Spotify running and I had 7 phone calls. And so I wasn't on my phone. I used my phone. And again, for me as a word guy, the language part matters because we see those numbers of 4 hours or 6 hours or what everybody uses. And then we're like, yeah, that's too much. Let's do it again tomorrow. Like, at what point do we know what is the new baseline?
2: Exactly. And what you're talking about, definitions and measures here, because it frustrates me to no end, Jane, when people talk about participation and people are like, yeah, butts were in the seats. I had this many check marks in terms of they showed up. Well, what did they do? Did they actually learn anything when their butts were in the seats? We have too many online learning programs that are completion based. So it's like, did they click the video? Did the video play until the end of the video? They can watch that stuff, right? That's on a dashboard. They didn't stop. Their eyeballs must have been on it. Were they really on it? And unfortunately, we are measuring the wrong things in terms of these technology screen time. So you have a device in your pocket. Is looking at how much screen time I have on a daily basis a measure of whether or not I'm using that device in a way that is helping my brain develop or hindering it? These are essential questions when we look at how we're using these things in the classroom, boardroom, lecture hall, wherever we're talking about it.
1: It does translate everywhere. We can sit here and pontificate about kids are terrible. Get off my lawn. But I mean, really, it does. It's exactly what we do all day, every day.
2: It's the adults who are the problem, Shane, I find also, you know, when you're talking about habit formation. And I just was putting out some social content around parenting tips and things about how to build healthy habits at home. And it's modeling to your kid. I have a 2.5-year-old toddler, okay? And she knows when I am on my phone. It is incredible how sensitive they are at that age when they're so connected to attention and attachment. You know, we are the ones who have to understand first and foremost that we are not superhuman individuals. Like, we don't have the discipline necessarily to fight the bells, the whistles, the notification, the dings. And if we can start to look at our habits as parents, as caregivers, as educators, as leaders, it's going to funnel down into habits of those that we're working with or raising, as it were.
1: Oh, I see your toddler and I raise you my Great Dane. Because my dog knows that when I finish this conversation, I say, thanks, Michelle. Okay, see you later. And I take my headphones off. She gets up, comes over for a bum scratch because she knows full well that she can have my attention now.
2: Mm-hmm.
1: Isn't that crazy?
2: And that's what it is. When you look at, I am a designer really at heart. Like I always say to my artistic friends, like I'm not an artist. But when you look at what teaching and learning really is, or the design of any sort of interaction with teaching and learning involved, you have these levers that you pull, which are like your paintbrushes and your colors. You have what you teach, how you teach, and how you define and measure success. That's curriculum, instruction, and evaluation. And it is all about attention. How are we keeping people's attention, moving people through an experience, put the attention on the content and the curriculum we want them to focus on, and hopefully on how we want them to demonstrate that they actually learn something. Now, in the traditional ways of old school ways, literally, of thinking about these things, we have to remember that it was the industrialized model, Shane. Like, the Industrial Revolution is what dictated our schools, the current way we look at what a school looks like, from the desks and the way they're oriented to the bell system. You know, it's the summer right now, and I still hear the bells of my local school going off every 40 minutes. The fact that we've separated content, right? You have math from 9:10 to 9:50. These are all arbitrary ways of organizing our interaction with material and each other. So AI, what I love about it, like I was working as an educational consultant for many years, looking at the introduction of technology, online learning environments way before COVID. But COVID really changed the game in terms of like, okay, well now we have to do stuff with technology. Like technology has to come into these designs, which was not part of the old industrial model of way we would look at these interactions of instruction, evaluation, and curriculum. And AI is just pushing the envelope that much further. Like, the old ways don't work. So we need to redesign. We need to take these traditional colors. It's the same brushes. I'm not telling people to, like, throw out their toolkits, right? Like, obviously, we have what we learn, we have how we learn, and then we have how we define and measure success. Like, that stuff's the same. But what we do with those and the colors and the pictures we can make now are just so much more vibrant and interesting and relevant than what's currently happening.
1: To add on to your story about the kids and what they do and the old tools is that during COVID, my son, who's not a computer programmer, and his friends found out that when they were getting Google Doc tests, that if they looked at the source code, they could see the answers.
2: There you go.
1: And so, okay, well, let's do a test. And then you have the kids who are willing to look behind the scenes, and the teachers don't know. Yeah. They didn't look. Yeah. And then they're all of a sudden, everyone's getting 100% on the tests, and they're like, everyone's cheating, and they're sharing answers. No, we didn't share answers. It turns out the kids figured it out before the teachers did. And okay, so yes, they did not answer the questions truly, but the reality is they learned something there. And isn't that valuable? The way we look at things is so different. And I remember back in grade 5 when my teacher, Mr. Wade, used to throw the chalk just past people's head. Either he had terrible aim and missed every time, or he had impeccable aim and always missed on purpose, including throwing chalk brushes sometimes. Those things, we can leave them in the past. But when it comes to the way kids are answering questions and learning from the technology, isn't there so much more we could do? We're going to learn about this. Dr. Michelle Singara is here. We've got more to come. Shane Hewitt and the Night Shift as we get ready for back to school.
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3: Remember when back to school used to be the Tuesday after Labor Day? Ah, the good old days. Over on DeCary North, that's busy. Côte-Saint-Luc until the Jean Talon exit, where you're pushed off and you will be all weekend long with the closure stretching through to the Paré entrance. That's getting underway right now. To carry southbound, the Sherbrooke exit is closed because of a crash over there. They're trying to tend to all the vehicles, tow them out of harm's way. Outbound Lafontaine, 5 minutes a pop via Sudigny East and down the 25. The inbound Lafontaine will be a viable detour this weekend with two lanes into the city versus the one over at the Victoria Bridge that'll be given to you as of 11 o'clock with what is coming up at that time, the Champlain Bridge weekend long closure into the city for paving. They did the opposite last week and it was quite the mess with the outbound Champlain Bridge closure at that time. But this weekend it'll be heading into the city that you'll have to contend with all of that. Until September 9th at Uniprix, get 25% off all Vichy products during the exclusive event. 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I'm Mark Chaloup from the CJAD 800 Traffic Center.
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1: Kids and adults, attention and back to school. Old systems, leaning into old systems versus new systems. Now, it's hard to turn the Love Boat. I would say the Titanic, but let's keep it more positive. It's hard to turn the Love Boat through a slalom course, right? It's a pretty big ship. So curriculations and systems, curriculations. I just made that up.
2: That's a new word. I like it.
1: Curriculums and systems are not, they're not easy, right? They take time. And then all of a sudden you have provincial governments that are overseeing curriculums and schools. And that's a layer of politicking that also is bothersome. But we also have a system, and I think you said it earlier, and if everybody missed it in the conversation, it's on the podcast, that bums in seats, and, you know, while we have their attention, they're paying attention. And all of you adults that have done those corporate security tests, right, like on how to not click on the phishing email that you get at work, that's the attention. So we have their attention. And here's what I truly worry, Michelle, and if it's off topic, that's fine. You can tell me. In today's world of just building worker bees and more lemmings to follow the system, when we focus on attention and retaining attention, we're just building them to buy into the advertising systems and the media systems, the shopping systems, the dopamine hits of the social media, all of the bits. We're actually grooming them now through school to fit that mold, as opposed to challenge that mold and build things newly. My honest gut from this conversation is, oh, this reveals that we're actually training them on how to be good consumers. And I find that concerning. Is that off topic?
2: Well, no, because you're talking about ways in which we're capturing attention. And if you're talking about designs of like interactions with content, whether you want to talk about an online asynchronous, you know, someone doing a workplace training initiative module, or a first year chemistry lecture course with 500 students in it in higher ed, it depends on how you're doing it. And if people are leveraging the same tools, like if things are not in our best interest, and the research is very clear now that this kind of short-term attention seeking, bells and whistles, dog salivating, old school behavioralism model of getting attention is not good for us, then we need to be rethinking what it means to get people's attention. Because lo and behold, Shane, we actually are interested and engaged based on other stuff than just shiny objects passing in our field of view. We are actually super interested in things that have value to us, that are relevant to our world, that tap into intrinsic motivations that we all have as human beings, you know? So we need to be designing, like, for example, a case-based scenario learning, right? You could have a quiz, to your point earlier about your son doing the Google quiz, right? Like, you could design an assessment for a secondary school classroom that is a Google, that's a quiz. And they could have, even, you know, in teachers, I mean, I'm not hating on you, I'm sorry, but they could have short answers in there. They could have like a case study that they're doing in there, right? All of these things could be plagiarized, and then we end up being police, and it's not working with the current systems that we have. But if instead we ask students to generate scenarios where they would think this information is useful, and then use those generated scenarios from our students in a case-based, you know, walk yourself through this scenario and tell me how you would do this. We get them to record themselves or do things with a peer and record it and submit it and get another peer to look at it, get peer feedback in the mix. Like, now we're talking like a totally different game-changing way of capturing attention.
1: Yeah, okay. So, and what I hear in that is, I can say on the radio, hey, by the way, stick around, because Michelle has news that if you don't hear, you could die tomorrow. Right. And then everyone's like, oh, yeah, I don't want to die. Like, fear-based hooks, right? It's terrible.
2: Fear works.
1: But you do. You hear that. You see that online, and you hear it in different media outlets. We'll do it, you know, generally for profit. Mm-hmm. But if I do nothing but share my enthusiasm about something, there must be some sort of, like, electron chemistry, acknowledging your drooling dog Pavlov, just kind of throwaway that you put in there. But, like, that the enthusiasm becomes the drooling dog, right? The enthusiasm is, oh, I'm going to surround myself with more people who care. I'm going to surround myself with more people who are excited about what they do. And now all of a sudden the friend circle has changed. You're not hanging out with a bunch of complainers. Mm-hmm. Oh my God, did you hear I'm going to die tomorrow? Yeah, the media, whatever. And then, and then you're surrounded by these people that are go-getters and trying to do things. Like, it seems to come together quite simply, no?
2: Yes, because this is how we're built. The cognitive social science thing, by the way, that moniker just means I understand the nature and the nurture side of things. So I understand how we learn, act, and behave, think in terms of like what the biology says, but then also what sociology and psychology say about it and how our context matters. We are literally neurobiologically wired to for emotional contagions, Shane. Okay, like a smile, like the classic adage of the spider walking on someone's forearm, and then you get tingles on your forearm. We are connected. We're mammals, okay? We're super interested. And I get hired over and over again because, as you may have noticed, I'm super enthusiastic about the work that we're doing and we're talking about. And this is another topic that is really close to my heart, Shane, and I think it connects, is that educators, if we're going to make these changes, we're going to ask educators in all spaces, whether we're talking about HR, L&D professionals, or we're talking about parents who need to work on skill building in their homes around AI use and device use, like there needs to be a way to support them and give them the energy that they need, the tools to support them so that they can be energetically motivated to have these kinds of conversations and to engage in this type of work. Because what we're experiencing everywhere is distraction, disconnection, burnout, right? We ask so much of people to flip the script and move to turn the Titanic. The Titanic hit the iceberg, Shane. Okay. We're not going to use that one. We're going to make it. We're going to turn it. It's having it. Okay. Lumbo. We're going to make this turn. We're going to do it. But I think if we're looking at all the levels at which change has to happen in the home, in formal school systems, in the workplace, I think we need to talk about this level of emotional contagion and energy and enthusiasm and what it needs. Like, what does it need to survive but thrive? How can we fan the flames of interest to get people who are working with folks to want to do this work?
1: Is this a parenting conversation or is this a teaching conversation?
2: All of them, dude. Education is everywhere. The importance of learning how to interact with technology to keep our brains from atrophying and to promote these amazing essential human capacities and skills that are going to totally keep us versatile and valuable in a machine-mediated world. Like, we are all responsible for it, whether we're working as a caregiver, parent, or a formal educator, or learning development with adults. Adults always get left out of the picture, you know? Like, you graduate from university after cramming and memorizing, you know, for an exam that doesn't really matter anymore. And then all of a sudden learning stops. How that could not, you know, the upskilling, reskilling conversations that we're having now, right? Like, we're all invested in it.
1: Yeah. Well, it never does stop. That's for sure. And, you know, I guess as you get older and you start to see life a little differently, and all of our friends and brothers and sisters are in their 70s and 80s right now that are going, oh yeah, you just wait, right? Like, the minute I realized that I was presented with the opportunity to watch my parents grow up, right? I remember at 50, my dad wearing a tracksuit, you know, building a cabin for him and my mom, and wearing a tracksuit, new hairdo, sneakers. And I'm like, oh, my dad's cool. And then now that I'm 50 and I look at this and I go, oh, like, this is what my dad felt like at that time. And for me, he was old.
2: Yeah.
1: Right. And then, but in reality, for me now, it's like, oh, there's a lot of learning yet to come. And that, so now you see the people around you with an opportunity to learn. Teachers, parents, I would say strangers, because it's an opportunity for strangers. That smile at the cute little girl who's wearing her, a ballet tutu or whatever, carrying her unicorn magic stick, walking down the road and singing to butterflies, and the stranger who smiles and gives that cute little wave, you know, after waving to mom, is like, these are the human things. And this is absolutely fascinating. Nature versus nurture. That's a whole other conversation that we'll have to have another time.
2: Okay.
1: Nurture makes sense. Nature, kind of wild. Yeah. And Dr. Michelle Sangara is the guest. Thank you very much.
2: Thank you so much for having me, Shane. I look forward to speaking again.
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18: Is Canada ready for a bitter trade war? This is Heather Butts tonight on CTV National News. 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
1: What's on your mind? Mark Mendelson is our guy here to do this today. What's on your mind, Mark Mendelson? Hello.
3: Good evening, Shane. How are you?
1: I'm good, thank you. For those who don't know Mark, former homicide detective, is on the show. You see him on CTV from time to time. But for people across the country, you've heard him on the show before many times, talking about policing things. What's on your mind, brother?
3: Well, we are in interesting times in this country. And, you know, not just from a geopolitical perspective, but from a provincial perspective, just from a national perspective. And from a policing perspective, you know, we've seen more and more situations and occurrences over the last couple of years involving policing and quote unquote corruption, and, you know, serious, criticisms of policing, you know, how they're dealing with demonstrations in certainly in Toronto and in Ottawa, I'm sure as well, the number of demonstrations and how the police are handling it, whether they're being neutral about it. So the criticism is flying all over the place. And I have the opportunity to speak to, you know, not just retired investigators, but current investigators, current cops, deputy chiefs and chiefs, and watching how they

0: and what they're getting into. In some forms, it feels like we're moving ahead, Mark. Things look good in policing. And in some ways, you're like, oh my God, this is still a thing and still a problem.
1: Body cams, I mean, I didn't know that, Shane, and that's quite fascinating to me because that's almost become old technology now. I mean, you know, everybody was up in arms, especially police, when they talked about body cams, you know, when they were using it widely in the U.S., and we got it here, and I always took the position, you know, the body cam is a good thing to have because it can actually, you know, extricate police officers from vexatious complaints, from frivolous complaints, things of that nature. It can be of benefit. And we've seen it now in the courts, and we've seen it now in the internal dispute, you know, police act charges that are taking place right across this country all the time, where the body cam is actually saving the officer all the grief in the world and really making the complainants incredible, or, you know, their credibility's gone. So that surprises me. And technology, you know, it's changing so quickly now in terms of policing, not just body cams, but, in, you know, everybody's got a security system in their homes, and every business has got cameras, and cities have got cameras all over the place. We're actually seeing crimes now that are being solved, not with witnesses, not with people giving statements, but with, you know, the technology expertise that certain officers have in police services, where, you know, they can go out and you can actually follow these crime vehicles from the crime scene to where they ditch the car or where they park the car without ever having to deal with a witness. And, you know, the courts love it. Juries love it. So, but this is technology we didn't have 20 years ago. Lord knows I wish we did when I was in homicide. But, you know, these are all good, positive changes. But, you know, you mentioned what's happening in Alberta. They're going to go to a provincial system like we have in Ontario and they have in Quebec. There are some, you know, good reasons for that, you know, in terms of the quality of service I think that people are going to be receiving, because right now a lot of them are not happy. BC's doing some of the same things. I don't know whether, you know, Saskatchewan or Manitoba or some of the, you know, the maritime provinces need this at this point, because the RCMP are sort of, with the exception of Newfoundland, I guess, they're de facto provincial police. But these are all, you know, whether this is, you know, service quality discussions or whether this is finances about how expensive it is to have a police service, I don't know. But, you know, these changes are going to happen, and there's going to be growing pains. And, you know, at the end of the day, let's face it, there's going to be people that just aren't happy anyways, because they wouldn't have been happy no matter what.
0: It is crazy to think that there's more doorbells with cameras on them in Montreal than police officers. It's kind of a crazy notion in today's world. They say over the next year that stuff's going to roll out. What does it look like ideally, though? If you could go, you know, former police guy, former detective, looking forward at policing, what do we need to do to have the confidence? Do we still need to grow up a little bit when it comes to this? Because we blame police for all kinds of things that aren't their problem. And, you know, that we put them on them, like people's opinions and stuff online. And at the same time, though, the police still have things like the racism accusations and stuff that's happened recently in Montreal. So some of it's not warranted. Some of it is long overdue. What's the dream?
1: Well, the dream is, I think that in many cases, there are so many societal issues that are placed on the lap, as you mentioned, of the police. I mean, if you look at Toronto and traveling the transit system, and you got people who are just, you know, completely out of it, and they're laying on the seats, and they ride the subways and streetcars 24/7 if they can. There are mental health issues, there are emotional issues, and there are drug and alcohol issues. And you cannot expect a police service to be the social service agency that looks after these people. I mean, it's, you know, for years it's been going on in Toronto where we've got homeless shelters all over the place. But I can tell you from experience, a lot of the people that I would come in contact with, say, in homicide investigations, and I would ask them, why aren't you going in the shelters? And they would say, because they feel safer out on the street. Because they get into those shelters, they get robbed. People steal their shoes. People steal their coats. And they also don't like the rules. Because a lot of these shelters at 8 a.m. say, okay, you're out for the day, goodbye. And when you do come in at 9 or 10 o'clock at night, they lock the door and they say, no, you can't go out every half an hour and, you know, have a hit of crack. and then come back in. That's not our rules. They don't like rules. That's why they're quite comfortable, you know,

0: living in parks and in stairwells and on transit systems, because there are no rules and because, you know, they can do what they want. And again, they feel safer. That falls onto the cities and onto the provinces, I would suggest, as well. There's just not enough safe places for them. And when we talk about putting up new shelters, they're putting them or suggesting to put them in places because we've got this NIMBY, you know, thing going on. Nobody wants a shelter near their house. So they're putting them in faraway places, which are hard to get to, which don't have any nearby social services, let alone a Tim Hortons, if you will. That's not attractive for them. So you're balancing people who love their neighborhoods and don't want these shelters in the area, you know, or safe injection sites, things of that nature. And they make a lot of noise and they carry a lot of weight when it comes to the elections. You know, so where do you go? It's a societal problem. It's a mental health problem. It's a hospital problem. It is social services problems. It is a policing problem in many ways. And you can't just dump it on the lap of the police and expect them to sort of take care of it all, because every time they do that, it's one step forward and two steps back, because something goes wrong. Somebody, you know, posts a video of police officers trying to extricate a guy, you know, who's on fentanyl, getting him out of a streetcar, and a fight ensues, and everybody's filming it, and it's on TikTok and Instagram in about 8 seconds, and the police are criticized heavily for that. So, you know, this is something that the police are facing. Everybody's a photojournalist now.
1: Yeah, that's true. Well, thank you for being here, brother. I do appreciate you as always. Love having you on.
0: My pleasure, Shane. Have a good show and take care of yourself.
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8: Tonight, rallying for relief as Canada braces for an extended trade war. What workers from hard-hit sectors are demanding from Ottawa.
9: People are tired of being scared of losing their jobs. They're tired of trying to figure out how we're going to survive here in Canada.
8: And what the latest data says about the strength of our economy. Time running out for the missing victims of Nepal's deadly floods.
10: I don't know what I'm going to do without my mom and dad, so I just hope that I meet them soon.
8: How Canada is helping frantic families seeking news of their loved ones. And a superfan surprise.
11: Definitely. I had no idea. I did not know that I was going to be receiving anything.
8: The first of its kind honor presented for 8 golden decades of summertime loyalty.
7: CTV National News with Heather Butts.
8: Good evening. There are growing calls from industry leaders tonight urging Ottawa to stand its ground to protect people and their jobs. Canada's largest private sector union held a rally in the nation's capital following the dramatic collapse of crucial trade talks with the U.S. CTV's senior political correspondent Mike LeCouture on the support they're seeking.
12: Protect Canadian jobs! Protect Canadian jobs! They came by the hundreds to march on Parliament Hill. Workers from Canadian industries hit hard by tariffs like forestry and autos. And they were all united around one message and one opponent. The impact of this trade war hasn't trickled down to the people here, but they're bracing for it.
13: I'm worried about all these workers we have here, right?
12: That's the main concern with most people at the protest, given how the U.S. is attempting to move more manufacturing back to American cities.
9: People are tired of being scared of losing their jobs. They're tired of trying to figure out how we're going to survive here in Canada when we have to deal with the threats, constant threats every day, like what's tomorrow going to bring.
12: The lack of predictability from the U.S. has union leaders urging the Canadian government to look at fortifying industries on this side of the border.
14: If we allow Donald Trump to deindustrialize Canada, we will wake up 2 years from now and all of that volume, all of that production, all of that capacity will be gone. So we need an industrial plan that keeps this together for the next 2 years. Because honestly, I don't see us getting a trade deal anytime soon.
12: And while many are supportive of the counter-tariffs imposed by Canada on the U.S., Alberta's premier says it'll inflict more harm on her people.
15: We've already done an assessment. $1.5 billion worth of Canadian or Alberta goods are subject to the U.S. tariffs. $4.8 billion are subject to the counter tariffs that are going to be impacted.
12: Despite that impact, union leadership says Canadians were tired of the American attacks without a response. And Lana Payne believes that resolve is giving politicians support to push back. Heather.
8: Mike, thank you. CTV's Mike LeCouture in Ottawa. U.S. President Donald Trump claims the U.S. Geological Survey has officially designated Lake Ontario to be renamed Lake America. The Mississaugas of the Credit First Nation says for them, the name Lake Ontario will remain. The First Nation considers the northern shoreline of the lake to be a core part of its ancestral homeland. Their chief says Donald Trump overstepped his authority.
16: I think it's very improper the way he did that without consultations, because as you know, in Canada, we have the duty to consult with the First Nations. I don't think he understands the historical significance of those bodies of water.
8: This has been an historic week, really, in terms of Canada-U.S. relations. Let's bring in CTV's Ottawa Bureau Chief, Graham Richardson, now to break this down for us. Graham, this time last week, we thought we were on the cusp of a deal. How did the situation unravel so quickly, and what are you looking for next?
17: Well, Heather, from the Canadian perspective, we got here because of the asks of the Americans that they put in at the last moment. And it seems Mr. Trump admitted to CNN that he was doing that, in particular that clause that said the American side could change this at any time, the tariff rate, with no notice, no matter what they signed. That led, of course, to the comment from Mr. Carney talking about their signature in pencil. On the other side, the Americans say Canada just asked for too much. They already had the best deal going, and now we're in a trade war, and they're going to feel the pain. What I'm looking for going forward, though, is there any common ground at all between these two? How much is posturing, and how much is actual distance? Because if this continues up to September 8th and the Canadians kick in with counter tariffs, the Americans match those, this will be very damaging to both sides. And it feels like we're in a kind of a spiral now. So in the days ahead, I'm looking for any signal that the two sides have some common ground, that they may be able to get back to the table. They may be able to turn the temperature down. But admittedly, after this crazy week in Canadian and American politics, it's very difficult to see that right now. Heather?
8: CTV's Ottawa Bureau Chief Graham Richardson for us. Thanks, Graham. Despite attacks from the United States, there is some positive economic news to share. Statistics Canada says the Canadian economy showed strong growth in the second quarter, and it points to a jump in exports and domestic investment. CTV's Kamal Karmali now on the numbers and the general picture of strength and resilience. Kamal.
18: Heather, the robust numbers released this morning ease previous concerns of Canada entering a recession. Canada's economy grew at an annualized rate of 3.3% in the second quarter, with Q1 at 0.3% annualized earlier this year. Two straight quarters of growth has Canada avoiding a recession, and a large part of that has to do with exports rising 3.5%, household spending and business investment also trending up, and most notably, a 27% surge in auto exports. That 27% jump may sound surprising during a trade war, but it largely reflects auto production rebounding after declining during the previous two quarters, partially because of trade uncertainty. Economists warn business investment remains below pre-pandemic levels, with the latest trade dispute threatening to slow that recovery.
19: We need to see continued investment by business in order to get the expansion that will create the kinds of jobs that then will benefit workers and their communities.
18: StatCan's early estimates show the economy was essentially flat in July. So although we saw a very strong spring, the momentum may already be cooling. Heather.
8: Thank you, Kamal. The federal government has announced financial assistance to support Nepal after flash floods tore through the border region with China, killing at least 570 people. Nearly 2,000 more are still missing, including 32 Canadians. CTV's Jean-Pierre Boschman on the new threat and what Canada is doing to help.
20: Desperation grows for the families of the nearly 2,000 missing, and rain is pushing water levels up, complicating treacherous rescue efforts. Mati Maya Tamang searched for her two children for 2 days. I went through the jungle full of leeches, crossed rivers, weeping and frantically searching for them, she says. I found both of them. She was finally reunited with 8-year-old Zohal. He had run into the forest and climbed a tree. Rescuers found him and airlifted him to hospital. 32 Canadians, including permanent residents, are still unaccounted for. Shubakshi and Sumit Rala traveled from their home in British Columbia to Tibet's Mount Kailash for a pilgrimage.
21: I just hope that the Canadian government can help us find our parents. I don't know what I'm going to do without my mom and dad. So I just hope that I meet them soon.
20: A nonprofit spiritual organization, Isha, reported 12 Canadians, including 10 from Toronto, one from Montreal, and another from Ottawa, were on a trek. The group checked in at 9:05 from the Kurong Immigration Center. At 9:14, this happened.
22: As you can imagine, for the families, you know, unimaginable.
20: A team of 5 Canadian consular officials and the honorary consul in the region are on the ground.
23: They're very much in touch with officials from the government, with the trekking and hiking companies.
21: Hope that we hear from him.
20: The family of Himanshu Agarwal, who has 2 young children and lives in Anand's Oakville riding, says they have heard little from the government.
21: It's very difficult without getting direct communication from the government to know what's happening.
20: They and families around the world are now watching and hoping there will be news of their loved ones soon.
8: Ottawa is sending $5 million that will go to the UN and the Red Cross for things like blankets and hygiene kits. Geneviève Beauchemin, CTV News, Montreal. Today marks 6 months since the joint U.S.-Israeli war against Iran. Shipping traffic through the Strait of Hormuz is down sharply from pre-war levels, with just 7 commodity vessels reportedly traveling through the strait on Thursday. Before the war, about 20% of the world's oil supply would pass through the key waterway. Its reopening remains a key sticking point as peace talks between the U.S. and Iran remain largely stalled. A warning about our next story. Some may find the video disturbing. Russian forces have resumed drone attacks on Ukraine's capital region. Video shows a woman just narrowly escaping a blast in a parking lot. She appears to be unhurt and runs away from the scene. The latest wave of attacks damaged warehouses and homes in a second straight day of strikes. The local governor says at least one person was killed. Tick-borne illnesses are on the rise in this country, with Nova Scotia becoming the epicenter of Canada's tick problem. CTV's Paul Hollingsworth on the new funding being used to support research in that province.
24: 25 years ago, Donna Luger was very sick. It took years before she was finally diagnosed with a tick-borne illness.
25: I still deal with a lot of weird health issues.
24: Luger is now a Lyme disease advocate who promotes public awareness and education. She's happy Nova Scotia has funded $1.2 million to develop tick control technologies at Acadia University.
25: How we can reduce the numbers, how we can find out what they're carrying.
24: Acadia is home to the Canadian Tick Research and Innovation Center, a first of its kind in Canada. Nicoletta Ferroni says her research team will collect a lot of ticks and study them.
0: Doing surveillance, pathogen testing.
24: The black-legged tick is prevalent in Nova Scotia and can transmit Lyme disease and the bacterial infection anaplasmosis. According to Ferrone, this is one of the worst provinces for ticks in Canada.
0: Data published by the Public Health Agency of Canada, just last year, we had more than 600 cases of anaplasmosis. And 90% of these cases were in Nova Scotia.
24: The federal government is also providing more than $450,000. The money will be used to buy new equipment, plus hire and train researchers and technicians.
0: And monitor the problems and taking the right action for tick management.
24: Luger is urging the Nova Scotia government to provide even more support.
25: It's not a tick season anymore. It's all year.
24: Acadia University also plans to work closely with the medical community to identify symptoms and treatment and determine the best repellent to prevent tick bites. Paul Hollingsworth, CTV News, Halifax.
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8: One of the National Hockey League's best defensemen is now its best paid player.
30: Over, a car with it.
6: Kale McCarr, shot
8: scores! Kale McCarr and the Colorado Avalanche have agreed to a $163 million 8-year extension. That will make him the highest paid player in league history. The 27-year-old has an impressive resume with awards for Rookie of the Year, Best Defenseman, Playoff MVP, and a Stanley Cup Championship in 2022. Meanwhile, hockey fans are still buzzing about a trade request from Winnipeg Jets goalie Connor Hellebuyck. One of the league's best between the pipes has gone public with his wishes. CTV's Alex Karpa now on the request and how it's being received.
6: Shoots another Hellebuyck save.
9: Connor Hellebuyck made his intentions clear Thursday, publicly asking to be traded from the Winnipeg Jets. The three-time Vezina Trophy winner says he privately requested a trade several months ago. I have tried to handle the situation quietly and respectfully while giving the organization time to explore its options. With training camp approaching, I felt it was important to publicly confirm my request. My position has not changed. I believe moving on is the best path forward for me and my family.
10: It definitely wasn't super surprising since there were rumblings that he wanted out of Winnipeg.
9: Winnipeg TSN reporter Danielle Bain believes Hellebuyck is putting pressure on the Jets organization to trade him.
10: I think with training camp looming, he just wanted to put that out there publicly to avoid a situation where he may not show up to training camp.
9: After missing the playoffs this past year, Hellebuyck was critical of Jets management, but said he's made Winnipeg his home and likes being here.
11: I guess he was lying to the people after all.
12: When I heard that, I said, what? Like, it's crazy.
13: He is the best goalie, but if he isn't happy here any longer, there's no point in trying to keep him here.
9: Hellebuyck helped the U.S. win Olympic gold earlier this year, but drew criticism for attending the White House reception celebrating the victory. He is now the latest high-profile American player seeking a move out of a Canadian market.
14: I think it's completely reasonable, up until somebody confirms or denies it, to think that all of these Americans, especially after Brady Tkachuk was also moved, may be working on something kind of collectively to get down south.
9: And the Winnipeg Jets have been relatively quiet throughout all of this, but Jets general manager Kevin Cheveldayoff did say the team is working through this situation, but say they don't have any update at this time. Alex Carver, CTV News, Winnipeg.
8: A surprising sight for drivers this morning in Montreal. A truck carrying mac and cheese overturned on Montreal's South Shore, spilling powdered cheese mix all over the highway. A ramp was closed for several hours while crews cleaned up the cheesy mess. The driver did suffer minor injuries. The cause of the crash is under investigation. Still ahead tonight. Stunning images of last night's partial lunar eclipse and when you can catch the next one.
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8: The four astronauts who traveled around the moon on the historic Artemis II mission were honored today by President Trump. Canada's Jeremy Hansen was presented the Congressional Space Medal of Honor. Hansen, along with his three American crewmates, embarked on a 9-day adventure in April, traveling further from Earth than any person has ever traveled before.
0: We honor a master of science and physics, a fighter pilot, a great one, and a beloved member of the astronaut team, mission specialist, Jeremy Hansen. On Artemis II, Jeremy became the first non-American in history to travel beyond low Earth orbit.
8: The remarkable achievement was a step towards establishing a long-term base on the moon. Canadians looking up at the moon last night had a chance to see something spectacular. A partial lunar eclipse captured the attention of sky gazers across the country. CTV's Allison Bamford caught up with an amateur astronomer who took it all in.
1: Ron Waldron will take any chance he gets to sit with a telescope under a clear sky.
2: When I was 8 years old, I bought my own telescope for $60, and I've never looked back.
1: The amateur astronomer is serious about stargazing. He has five telescopes stored in a designated shed, and it was this telescope that captured these stunning images of last night's partial lunar eclipse, one of dozens Waldron has seen in his lifetime.
2: It's always fascinating. I've never had a bad night under the stars.
1: Across the country and around the world, stargazers watched the Earth's shadow cast over the moon, from Vancouver to Winnipeg, all the way through to Atlantic Canada. Waldron says clouds kept him from seeing the blood moon at the peak of the eclipse in Saskatoon, but south in Regina, astronomy professor Samantha Lawler had a perfect view.
3: It's kind of like every sunrise and sunset in the world at once, all projected onto the moon. So the moon was a really pretty red color.
1: It's been a busy month for sky gazers in certain parts of the country. Atlantic Canada experienced a partial solar eclipse 2 weeks ago, and now this.
3: When you have a solar eclipse somewhere in the world, you will have a lunar eclipse somewhere else in the world 2 weeks later. Just because that's the same geometry that makes a solar eclipse possible also makes a lunar eclipse possible.
1: The next partial lunar eclipse won't happen until January 2028. But Waldron says there's plenty to take in before then. You just have to look up.
2: When you're under a really dark sky with the Milky Way showing, you begin to realize the insignificance of our planet and yet the beauty of nature.
1: And that's certainly a sight to see. Allison Bamford, CTV News, Saskatoon.
8: I saw it last night. It was spectacular. Still ahead, an exhibition of loyalty. Why this woman is being honored with the CNE's first ever golden ticket.
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8: Canadian star Celine Dion received a warm welcome from fans in Paris as she arrived ahead of a series of concerts this fall. Fans lined up behind barriers to get a glimpse of the singer as she arrived at one of the city's hotels. Dion's upcoming concerts come after her 2022 diagnosis of stiff person syndrome that left her unable to sing and led to the cancellation of her world tour. Bryan Adams has released a new song paying tribute to a Canadian icon. Of Terry Fox tells the story of Fox's 1980 Marathon of Hope. The song is being released with an official music video directed by Sean Maynard, the filmmaker behind an upcoming documentary called Run, Terry, Run. The Canadian National Exhibition, or the X, is all about rides, food, and fun. It's a summer tradition for countless families. Tonight, CTV's Beth McDonnell introduces us to one woman being honored for her dedication to the CNE.
6: Barbara Batten, enjoying the birthday game with her family at the CNE, is a long-standing tradition. The 81-year-old has been coming every year since she was born for 81 years, and today that devotion was celebrated at a special ceremony.
7: It is my great honor to present to you the very first golden ticket for the CNE.
10: Totally amazing. Who would have thought? I mean, I come here because I love the CNE.
6: Batten's family attendance at the fair dates back to the 1930s, creating cherished memories. From her father taking part in musical competitions with his harmonica to coming with her sister Donna, whose last wish was to visit before passing away. For Batten, the CNE is a time to come together with loved ones and have fun.
10: I love the dog show, and everyone says, oh, you've seen it so many times. I said, I don't care. I want to go to the dog show. I love the ice show, anything, any magic show.
6: Her baby sister, Elaine, got the ball rolling on the special to-do. She contacted the CNE hoping it might write her a nice letter, but never expected such a gathering or a golden ticket.
11: The recognition alone, I was blown away. It was really special, the effort that was made to have her celebrated. And she's so kind and giving. She's the first one to rally everyone she can, friends included.
6: While Barbara Batten's golden ticket is the first, the CNE says it won't be the last. It's encouraging families to share stories on social media and email so it can award future golden tickets. Golden tickets come with free admission for life. Batten's golden ticket was presented as multiple generations from her family watched her receive it.
12: It was amazing. It was good to see. I know she's super happy.
13: It makes it feel special. It makes me want to carry it on even to my kids and my grandkids as well.
6: Was this golden ticket a surprise?
10: Definitely. I had no idea. I did not know that I was going to be receiving anything. I was just told to come, and they were just going to say that I've been 81 years here. But this is a lovely gift.
6: Honoring 81 years of consecutive amusement at the CNE. Beth McDonnell, CTV News, Toronto.
8: Congratulations on your golden ticket, Barbara. That is our newscast. I'm Heather Butts. For all of us at CTV National News, thank you for watching. Good night, and I'll see you again tomorrow.
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14: Good evening. Thank you for joining us. There is a Montrealer among the 32 Canadians still missing in Nepal after a glacier collapsed, causing catastrophic flash flooding. At least 600 people are dead, 2,000 more still unaccounted for. The nonprofit spiritual organization Isha tells CTV News 12 Canadians, including one from Montreal, were on a trek in the region and checked in just minutes before a torrent of water smashed into an immigration center at the Tibet border.
15: The last we learned from local sources is the area was hit by great force, and the valley at the location and the area is buried under tons of debris.
14: And Ottawa is sending $5 million to the UN and the Red Cross for things like hygiene kits and blankets. Well, it was a busy second day on the campaign trail. The campaign buses have hit the road with multiple stops for each of the party leaders. Today, attention was focused on the regions. And Matt, a lot of talk about the cost of living.
16: Yeah, several promises from parties about tax cuts or financial help for families. The Conservatives, who have been spending a lot of time in the Quebec City area, are calling their latest proposal a historic tax cut. The party says it would give a typical Quebec household $11,000 over 5 years through this tax cut. This would be financed by cutting $47 billion in government spending, which includes cutting 20,000 civil service positions.
17: They'll have more money for the grocery store, more money for the back-to-school expenses, more money for their rent, more money for everything. I mean, $11,000 is a substantial amount. It's the highest tax cut in Quebec's history that we're proposing today.
16: Quebec Solidaire leader Ruba Gazal says the Conservatives will slash public services and that will have an impact on the population. Her party promised today to develop a public grocery store network and cap the margins of big chains at 2%. Now, the PQ promised a cut to the corporate tax rate from 11.5% to 9.5%, and the CAQ says it will provide financial support for intergenerational homes through a $7,500 tax credit. But leaders of both parties were attacking each other today. PQ leader Paul St-Pierre Plamondon criticized the CAQ on the scrapped Northvolt project, calling it one of the biggest failures of the CAQ. Fréchette responded to this multiple times throughout the day. She said the government should be careful when it comes to startup companies, but she was the one who actually pulled the plug on Northvolt and Lion Electric. We'll hear from the PQ, followed up by the CAQ.
21: People are fed up, and they are correct. They're fed up with the waste of public monies under the CAQ, which is precisely what Pierre Fitzgibbon and Christine Fréchette have done during those 8 years.
22: There are analyses that have been made. I think that we can add some new criteria and make sure that the investment do respect all the objectives we want to reach, but there were criteria. We do not invest governmental money without any analysis and without having any, criteria that are being respected. It was the case. It needs to be improved. It can, I think.
16: And day three of the campaign kicks off early tomorrow. We're expecting morning press conferences from all five parties. Matt?
14: Thanks very much. Well, day two of the election campaign, and Christine Fréchette woke up to some very encouraging news for her this morning. According to one poll, the CAQ is now neck and neck with the Parti Québécois. Joining me now is political analyst Raphaël Melançon. Hi, Raphaël.
23: Good evening, Matt.
14: So what do you make of these numbers? Synopsis now says that the PQ is at 28%, CAQ at 27%, and the Liberals in third with now just 20% support. What should we be banking of those numbers?
23: Well, it's a huge surprise, because who would have thought just a week ago that this scenario could be possible, especially that early in the campaign? I mean, sometimes in politics we say 6 months is an eternity. Well, the question a week ago was, is the PQ going to get a majority or a minority? Now today the question is the PQ going to form the next government with a minority government, or could it be the CAQ? I think we can no longer rule out the possibility of the CAQ remaining in power with potentially, if the election were held today, a minority government. And so for Christine Fréchette, really all the lights seem to be turning to green right now. It's good news for the CAQ, of course, but at the same time we're going to see in the coming days and weeks all attacks being targeted towards Christine Fréchette, because she's the main contender, the man to beat at the moment in this election.
14: Another aspect of this poll among Francophones, Synopsis has the PQ at 33, the CAQ at 31, and the Liberals at just 14. That's a 7-point gain for the CAQ and a drop-off for every other party. So what should we be taking from that?
23: Well, you know, the main battle in this election, it's mainly going to be in the 450, so around the greater Montreal area. That's where it could pay off for either the PQ or the CAQ. And what we're seeing right now is a two-way race. The Liberals are no longer in the game, and then you have, of course, the Conservatives and Québec solidaire way behind. But in my point of view, what it shows, and if you look also, if you dig deeper into the numbers, the CQ is now first among women voters and also among voters age 55 and over. And that's important because that segment of the population votes massively compared to other younger segments of the population. So it could really pay off for the CQ at the moment. But as we know, Matt, there's still 37 days to go until election day on October 5th. So a lot still can happen in this election, and we'll be there, of course, to analyze it for you.
14: Absolutely. And you'll be back on Monday with more analysis on the election. Thanks very much, Raphael. Appreciate it.
23: Thank you.
14: Well, each of the five major parties is presenting a perfectly crafted pitch to voters. What they're choosing to say and not say says a lot. Laurence Brisson-Dubreuil now on what's behind the campaign slogans.
0: It's the very first political promise of a party, a slogan. Think of it as a snapshot of what every party is offering. A successful one needs to resonate with voters. But do any of these hit the mark?
1: The CAQ is going with Avançons, let's move forward. The PQs translates to the choice of trust. The Quebec Liberal Party, unite, repair, build. Quebec Solidaire is going with it's possible. And the Conservatives, they're for real. Communication strategist Martine Saint-Victor says two stand out to her. Quebec Solidaire's because it evokes hope, and the CAQ's because it focuses on trust.
2: And trust is probably the number one issue when you talk about the collectivity of political parties, because less than 60% of Quebecers trust politicians, trust political institutions.
1: And the message resonates with many people.
3: Let's move forward, that's for sure.
4: Let's move forward. Yeah. You know, we have to.
5: Deal with everything head on and we'll be okay.
1: But voters also tell us some slogans don't do it for them.
24: The one that stands out is Dare for Real, but I really don't know what that means.
25: I can't really take it too seriously.
26: I will vote PQ, but I don't like their slogan.
1: Another hook for voters, the signs. They're up across Montreal, offering another window into each party's strategy. Saint-Victor points to the CAQ sign and something that's missing, the party's name. She says that's a deliberate choice as Christine Fréchette tries to move forward without completely distancing herself from the party's past.
2: She was part of that team. She can't negate it completely. She can't divorce herself from it, but she has to be independent enough to say, that was then, this is now.
1: The Quebec Liberals are taking a different approach. Their posters feature candidates' first name, putting the focus on the people running rather than the party itself.
0: In a campaign where voters will see and share political messaging everywhere, Saint-Victor says these choices matter, largely because slogans and signs are no longer just outside, but on social media as well, where they can be many times a day over the course of the campaign. Laurence Brisson-Dubreuil, CTV News.
14: 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And turning to the trade war with the United States, the provincial government says it's adding to an aid package for small businesses. Quebec companies with revenues under $2 million will now be eligible for the emergency aid program. Eligibility is also being expanded for forestry companies. Companies affected by U.S. tariffs will be able to get a loan of $150,000. Well, a 13-year-old boy was seriously injured after colliding with a vehicle while riding an electric scooter. It happened in St. Lambert at around 3:30 this afternoon at the corner of Dauphiné Street and Simal Boulevard. It's still too early to say exactly how the crash occurred. The STM is banning its employees from praying while at work. Starting September 1st, the transit agency's employees will have to comply with Bill 9, the CAQ's ban on public prayer. The STM says because it's owned by the city, prayer is no longer allowed in the workplace or at any of the STM facilities or locations. Until now, the STM has provided what it calls reflection rooms for quiet activities like prayer, but also meditation and yoga. Those rooms will remain open, but prayer will no longer be permitted. Shaheen Ashraf is with the Canadian Council of Muslim Women.
6: This government keeps antagonizing Muslims one way or the other. Every few days, I have no idea what they're distracting us from. But every few days, they send these pins and needles to needle us about the prayer. I don't know why it bothers them. 120% discrimination. You know, I mean, they're targeting Muslims for nothing. Sometimes it's the way we dress, sometimes it's the way we pray, sometimes this, sometimes that, you know, like it's ridiculous.
14: And Ashraf says she's not aware of any plans at the moment to mount a challenge of Bill 9 in court. Well, after surviving a heart attack, a St. Jerome woman is speaking out about potential risks of hormonal birth control. Now she wants others to know her story. Christine Long reports.
7: After a difficult pregnancy and the premature birth of her son, Spencer, Jessica Lefebvre was put on birth control, a small, flexible vaginal ring used to prevent pregnancy, but blood clots are a possible side effect.
9: I had a massive pulmonary embolism, and that led to a cardiac arrest of 5 minutes. I was then induced in a coma because I was in critical condition.
7: The birth control prescribed to Lefebvre was not suitable.
9: Contraceptives was supposed to prevent pregnancy and potentially save my life, and it ended up almost killing me, and it took away so much precious time that I had, that I was supposed to have with my son.
7: Dr. Marie-Ève Murray says the risks are low, but never zero.
10: The risk of blood clots is real when you're taking a combined hormonal contraceptive, but it prevents pregnancy. And the risk of having a blood clot is even higher if you're pregnant or if you're in the postpartum period.
7: As a result, Lefebvre says she couldn't work for years, and taking care of her toddler was tough.
9: That was supposed to be at home with him, taking care of him, but yet I had to learn how to survive and how to rebuild my life emotionally, physically.
7: She wants women to be aware of the risks associated with birth control.
9: The women can ask questions to their doctors, the right questions, if they can see the warning signs, if they can educate themselves for their health as well.
10: We have many good options for birth control, and so you just need to find the one that is suitable for you.
7: The ongoing after effects of nerve damage in her leg means that when her son Spencer was learning to walk, mom was relearning. At age 29.
9: I can't walk for long periods of time, but we take breaks.
11: Yeah.
9: And Spencer understands that sometimes mommy says no, but we
11: I always listen.
7: Christine Long, CTV News.
14: Taxi drivers are striking at Trudeau Airport, protesting against rising fees imposed by the company that manages taxi services at the airport. Sweta Rassi reports.
12: 400 taxi drivers are authorized to work at the Montreal Trudeau airports, but the majority of them are not here. Since May 2025, when Texelco became the sole taxi service for the airports, drivers say they've been hit with higher fees and additional charges, such as signage to their cars, some paying $1,000 more each month in order to continue working at the airports.
13: Everybody feels the pressure. I know this lane, how it works. I know sometimes the full five lanes are full of taxis, and you've got almost 300 at least waiting online. All we see here is not even 20 taxis.
12: This is the group's second protest. Some of the drivers we spoke with say many are afraid to show up, concerned about how the taxi company might react. So instead, they're protesting by simply not showing up. The group here has filed a class action against the company. The airport authority says the strike had no impact on operations.
8: We've only been waiting about 10 minutes, but the line is larger than it usually is. Normally we come in and it's pretty fast, but it's moving.
12: As for Texelco, they said they won't comment as the matter is before the courts. Sudha Rassi, CTV News.
14: Jacques Doucet, the former voice of the Montreal Expos, has died.
15: Allons en direction du champ droit, ça devrait être assez loin, ça passe coup. Tiens, mal jugé la balle, mais il saisit. Et maintenant, voici son relais vers le mât. Pas attendre, c'est un.
14: For decades, Doucet did French play-by-play for the team, voicing more than 5,500 games, including Dennis Martinez's perfect game in 1991. Mark Griffin is a former Expo and worked alongside Doucet as a commentator in the 2000s.
17: Well, you have to understand that Jacques was an idol to me. I listened to him when I was young. I'm from Quebec City, so I didn't get a chance to go to the Olympic Stadium many times, so I had to listen to him. He made me love the game, basically. Sure enough, I became a player and a commentator and got a privilege to sit beside him and broadcast Expos games beside him. I said to myself, I made it to the big leagues. He was just not only a broadcaster calling balls and strikes. He really created his own language, which became the French language, baseball broadcasts. He did so much for the game. You know, I was a player for 10 years, and when I became a French broadcaster, I was like, you know, it's a rundown, it's a short hop, it's a pop fly, and all of a sudden, how do you say that in French? And he came up with, you know, a pop fly is une chandelle. It's like a candle. And everything was perfectly placed, and you could, you know, close your eyes and imagine that the ball was going to go up in the air and coming down. He was a professional by all means. He was the best guy I've ever seen. So prepared, did everything the right way. Just a great person. Every time you went around the league and each broadcaster, each city, they were like, hey, Jacques, he's just friendly with everybody. You will not find a person on this earth that did not like Jacques Doucet.
14: He was 86 years old. Still to come, the cheesy mess that caused problems with the morning commute.
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14: Welcome back. It's time to talk entertainment and what's going on around Montreal this weekend with Chris Bumbray from JoeBlow.com. Hey, Chris.
29: Hey, Matt. How you doing?
14: I'm doing great. Thanks for doing this. A couple big movies out today for people interested, including a throwback. Check this out.
30: Have you ever pulled the ripcord of your parachute and only a bunch of silverware comes out? It's not your fault.
31: Acme is evil.
14: That's Coyote versus Acme. And this looks like a fun one, Chris.
2: Yeah, so there's an interesting backstory behind this. It was produced by Warner Brothers, and it's actually about 5 years old, because what happened was they actually dumped the movie and were going to use it as a tax write-off. They did this to a whole bunch of movies in kind of the post-COVID period, but there was huge, huge fan outrage, and they started a petition, and eventually it got bought by this upstart company called Ketchup Entertainment that are putting it out this weekend, and already the box office is actually huge. So it seems like Warner Brothers was kind of foolish to drop it, and like you said, it is a lot of fun. You know, if you like the Looney Tunes and you like a mixture of live action and you know, and the animated chaos that you'd see in movies like this, it's great, and it's very modern perspective on it, right? If all these Acme products that Wile E. Coyote was trying to kill Roadrunner with didn't work, he would sue them. So there you go.
14: It looks like a pretty fun cast also.
2: Yeah, yeah, John Cena, Will Forte, Lana Condor. It's really weird that the studio was going to dump it, because it does look like it's going to end up being a really big hit.
14: Now, the other one that you wanted to talk about is a Netflix movie called Whisper Man.
2: Now, this one has a great cast. Robert De Niro, 83 years old, still leading movies and as good as ever. Michelle Monaghan and Adam Scott. And this is a serial killer thriller about an author whose son is abducted, and he has to go to his estranged father, a detective played by Robert De Niro, to help.

0: It's at Celtic de Spectacle, and as technology is changing, which it's doing at a lightning pace, the festival has been able to keep pace with it. So if you want to go and see what's coming, you know, to pop culture and how people are using things like AI and electronic tools and all this new DIY stuff to make really interesting art, you should check it out. It's at Celtic de Spectacle all weekend long and throughout the week.
1: More than just music, also some digital art as well?
0: Exactly, yes. Digital art that's done with AI as well, but also with a human eye, I think, towards AI, which is always kind of controversial because I think that some people feel that AI can't be creative at all. But, you know, I think MuTech tries to show that there is a way to be creative if human ingenuity is involved.
1: All right, well, hopefully they get some good weather. And thanks, as always, Chris. Have a great weekend.
0: Hey, my pleasure. Thanks for having me, Matt.
1: The world's largest wind-powered cargo ship made a stop in Montreal. It's called the Neoliner Original, and it arrived yesterday. It's docked at the Port of Montreal. The ship was developed by a company from France. It's 136 meters long and consumes five times less fuel than the average ship its size. Among its cargo are coffee beans from local roaster Café William. The ship spent time in Halifax and Quebec City earlier this summer. Well, the morning commute was significantly hampered this morning when an 18-wheeler rolled over while exiting the Champlain Bridge. The truck was carrying a load of powdered cheese, which spilled all over the exit ramp to Route 132. The driver suffered minor injuries but is expected to recover. The ramp was closed for several hours while crews cleaned up the mess. And it's going to be a very difficult weekend for anyone driving from the south shore to Montreal. The inbound Champlain Bridge is closed tonight and will stay closed until Monday morning. Transport agencies are warning of long delays for anyone driving into Montreal via the Victoria Bridge, Jacques Cartier Bridge, or the La Fontaine Tunnel, saying it could take an extra hour. There will also be work on northbound Decarie, shutting down all lanes between Jean Talon and Paré. Still to come, how the Alouettes fared on the road tonight in Winnipeg.
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3: Gratian's Gaff second pair as a gift event, including designer frames, for limited time.
4: The Montreal Alouettes were on the road this evening, taking on the Blue Bombers in Winnipeg. It was a close game in the first half, with both teams trading touchdowns, but the Blue Bombers would pull away in the second half, scoring 10 unanswered in the third quarter. The final score, 44-28. The Owls suffered just their second loss of the season and remain atop the CFL with 9 wins and 2 losses. And finally tonight, Celine Dion has arrived in Paris. She got a warm welcome from fans lined up behind barriers outside one of the city's hotels. Dion is preparing for a run of shows, 16 of them, starting on October 12th. Asked which song she'd sing first, Dion replied, "I can't say, it's a secret." There's been so much demand for tickets that 10 more concerts have been planned for May of next year.
3: Weather brought to you by Gratian's Gaff second pair is a gift event, including designer frames. A second pair free for limited time.
5: Well, clear skies are spilling over to tonight. Here's a look at what the sky was giving us last night. This is a photo that was sent to us from Domenico Mastromateo of last night's partial lunar eclipse. This was at around just around midnight, and we see there was a lovely view. So we are expecting more of those clear skies for tonight. But temperature-wise, we are looking at things getting a little bit cool. So our expected high for today was at 23 degrees. We're looking at a move down for this evening. That could be at a low of 12 as we head into tomorrow morning. Now, for tomorrow, we're seeing a wake-up temperature of 13 degrees as of now. By afternoon, once again, looking at a move up. So we're looking at a daytime high of 24 degrees for tomorrow, along with mainly sunny skies. So good news there. Again, take that in because the picture could look a little different to close out the weekend. Our future cast showing us, though, those clear skies continuing again into tomorrow afternoon. Then we start to see those clouds coming in by about 7 p.m. on Saturday. And by Sunday, we're looking at a shift over to possible thunder showers. So there is a 60% chance of that, and that could bring roughly 5 millimeters of rain. That would be along with a daytime high of 23 degrees, and we are expecting to hold on to that as we start off the week as well. Monday looking pretty good with a return to mainly sunny skies before that forecast shifts back over to showers for the remainder of the week. It's looking like a 60% chance of that on Tuesday and Wednesday. We could get up to 10 millimeters over the course of those days. Thursday, we've got a 40% chance of another one, and Friday as well. So reason to have that rain gear with you when you're headed out.
4: 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That wraps it up for us tonight. For the latest news, you can listen to the Joanne Vrakas Show tomorrow morning at 6 on CJAD 800. 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Good night.

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10: Well, in case you missed the news, there's a new coach at the helm of Montreal's professional women's soccer team, and she knows the club well. Maryse Baud-Martel recently took over as interim head coach of the Montreal Roses following the departure of the first coach, Robert Rosatoyo. The Roses have a strong second season and sit second in the Northern Super League standings. And this weekend, in fact, tomorrow at Stade Saputo, they have another game. And they have a pretty good season so far. So Maryse Baud-Martel joins us now, and she's on the line. Maryse, good morning.
11: Good morning. Thanks for having me.
10: Oh, thanks for joining us. First of all, congratulations on the position.
11: Yeah, well, thank you. But it still feels a little weird to say thank you because of the circumstances, obviously.
10: Yeah. But it's a nice moment for you. What went through your mind when you got the news?
11: I mean, I think it was a duality of emotion, right? So first, there was a lot of respect for Robert and everything that, you know, we've done together and I've done alongside him. But then obviously there was some excitement just about the privilege of being able to lead this great group of women, towards the objective of the club.
10: You know, I read the press release from management when they made the announcement that Robert was leaving and you were coming in, and it was so beautifully written, and they were very, very respectful and appreciative of his contribution to the club.
11: Mm-hmm. Yeah, I think that's important, and that aligns with just who we want to be as a club, honestly.
10: Mm-hmm. So you know this team very well. I mean, it's an interim position for now, but do you have a vision for the Roses and what you'd like to build there?
11: Yeah, I think the vision right now is a little bit more short term and how we can attain our objective for the rest of the season. So, like you've said, we're sitting second. So my job was mainly about keeping what's working, but then trying to optimize details so that, you know, girls can be in the best position they can be, they can perform, and we can go get those results. So we're just trying to be a little bit more dynamic, a little bit more decisive in some moments of the game, and the team has progressed really well in that regard.
10: Maryse, if you can allow me this comment, you sound like such a seasoned coach because you sound like Martin Saint-Louis at the press conferences. You have great, great, concise, short answers. Next. I love it. We're at the interim head coach of the Montreal Roses, Maryse Baud-Martel. So we have what you know, you got your first win under your belt. That must have felt pretty good.
11: Yeah, I think honestly, I was very much in the moment, but it was a big relief just for in terms of the responsibility that, you know, me and the girls felt towards the club. We were playing a big game for not only the standing, but we had a lot to prove after our loss in the Canadian Championship. Mm. So it was just nice to be able to get out there, and it was awesome that the girls and the staff were able to show up, get the 3 points, and then move forward from there.
12: Can we talk a bit about the feedback and the support you've been getting from the community for the Montreal Roses? I mean, from what I understand, you're setting an attendance record at tomorrow's game, no?
11: Yeah, that's honestly unbelievable. We've already sold close to 15,000 tickets. And it just speaks to, I think, the support of Montreal towards women's sports. Mm. The LPHF in hockey has the attendance record for women's hockey, women NBA, mm-hmm. Has it for women's basketball, and now we're going to have it for women's soccer, right? So it's just really cool to feel that support, and we're excited to put on a show for the people that are going to come out and support us.
12: That has to be an absolute source of pride for the organization to set that record here in Montreal.
11: I mean, I think that's always been our goal, so it's not a surprise, but we're just very grateful for everyone's support, and I think for our girls, for our staff, it's going to be an incredible moment, and, you know, again, we feel privileged to have the responsibility to keep lifting women's soccer up in Montreal. Mm-hmm.
12: Maryse, and just finally, as we wrap up, I mean, it's going to be interesting to see how many young girls are in the crowd for the game tomorrow, and just the impact that the team and the organization is having on young girls who want to play soccer.
11: Yeah, I mean, I think that's first and foremost, it's our mission. So our kind of mantra is lead the way, light the path, and be limitless. And I think tomorrow's game is gonna speak to that. And behind everything that we do, that's what we want to do. We want to inspire and lead the way for the next generation.
12: The Montreal Roses are a great local story, Maryse. Congratulations, and good luck tomorrow.
11: Thank you so much. Have a great day.
12: You too.
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13: What'd you see?
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14: I did taw.
13: What did you tee? 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
12: Having a flashback to my youth, Chris Bunbury, editor-in-chief of JoeBlow.com. This is Coyote versus Acme in theaters now?
16: Yeah, that's right. And, you know, this was actually made a couple of years ago by Warner Brothers. And it was one of those movies, along with Batgirl, that for some reason they just decided not to release and that they were just going to take the tax write-off on it. Because I guess they didn't think that there was an audience for it necessarily, I mean, which is strange. So it actually got, like, there was huge, huge fan outrage online about that. And it took about 2 years, but another company called Ketchup Entertainment actually bought the movie and are putting it out this summer. And it's getting rave reviews. And it's very strange that they weren't going to release it, because I mean, it stars John Cena. It has the Looney Tunes. Those movies always make money.
12: Yeah.
16: What a bizarre thing! But it was just going to be a tax write off, and now it's in theaters.
12: Sounds like a perfect outing on a rainy Sunday that's in store for us.
16: Absolutely. Yeah. And, you know, though, there's another really good movie that's out this weekend that's on Netflix.
12: What?
16: So you don't even have to leave home for it. The Whisper Man.
12: Oh, right.
16: With Robert De Niro, 82 years old, still leading movies, still the man.
12: Nice.
16: And it co-stars Adam Scott, Michelle Monaghan, and there's a mystery Oscar-winning guest star in the movie who's, I'm not going to reveal, because when he's revealed, it's very cool, but it's a serial killer thriller. Adam Scott's terrific, and it's always been a great actor, especially since he's kind of come into, you know, notoriety with Severance, but a terrific role for Robert De Niro. I think one of his better movies in a while.
12: Chris, I was about to mention that person you were just referring to.
16: I know. Well, it was in some reveals for the movie,
12: okay.
16: But then now Netflix sent out an email to everybody saying to keep it a secret. So there you go.
12: Yeah, I like the storyline here. It's an 8-year-old boy is abducted. Widowed crime writer looks to his estranged father, a retired police detective, for help.
16: So, yeah, and yeah. Bobby De Niro, Bobby D.
12: The guy responsible for one of the great film festivals in New York City, right? Didn't he start the film festival in New York after 9/11?
16: That's right. Yes, it was to bring commerce back, and it turned into a big thing. He heavily invested in that area, Tribeca, which is now, you know, one of the poshest places in town to be.
12: Oh yeah, absolutely. It's a fun place to, a fun thing to do if you can afford a New York hotel room.
16: That's right, especially in Tribeca. I think it's a little outside of my price range, sadly.
12: Things to do in and around Montreal. What's on your list?
16: So if you want to see one of the great musicals this weekend at the Centaur Theatre, Sweeney Todd, the Demon Barber of Fleet Street, is playing, and it's the last couple of days. And actually, I think the last shows are tomorrow night. And this is considered one of the all-time greatest Broadway musicals. Stephen Sondheim, they're putting it on at the Centaur Theatre. Apparently, it's a great show. But then there's also Mutic, which is the 27th edition. It's like electronic music meets digital art, and that's going to be all throughout downtown at the SAT, MTELUS, Esplanade, Tranquille, and there's free outdoor performances. But one of the things that's also very cool that's happening this weekend at St. Anne's Park in Griffintown is there's a huge, huge secondhand market. It's called the Fripe C'est Chic, and it's a thrift market that has all kinds of stuff going. I mean, that's something that's just gotten extremely popular in recent years because it's very kind of cool and the hip thing to do to buy these old retro pieces. And there's going to be a live DJ. It's a real happening. It's the second time they've done it, and it was crazy last year. It was packed with people.
12: Chris, you mentioned Sweeney Todd and made me think of the Rocky Horror Picture Show and the sad passing of Tim Curry this week, right?
16: And such an important figure for Montreal, too, you know, because Rocky Horror has played here consistently since the movie opened. I've actually seen it myself here a couple of times. In fact, I actually won the costume competition one year. I dressed as Dr. Tobias Spoonke from Arrested Development, and I was very disturbed at how easily I was able to make that transformation. So,
12: was that at the old Seville?
16: The one I went to was at the Imperial, but they used to do it at the Seville. And they actually did it at the Cinema 5 for a while when that was still a thing. But nowadays, last year, it was at the Rialto.
12: All right. What are you up to this weekend in terms of entertainment?
16: Oh, well, I think I'm going to probably binge watch The Dark Side of the Ring, which is what I've been watching on Crave. Are you a fan of this show? Do you know what I mean?
12: No, I haven't. Tell me about it.
16: So it's basically all of the craziest wrestling stories, particularly the WWF years, but very unauthorized. It's by these guys from Nova Scotia who did a great movie a couple of years ago called Hobo with a Shotgun. But it's really, really taken off, and there's about 7 seasons of it on Crave, and there are some crazy, crazy stories like what was the name of that wrestler in Montreal? Dino Bravo.
12: Yeah.
16: Some of these stories are crazy. My father watches the show too. He's always texting me after he watches the latest episode, telling me to check it out.
12: Give me the name again.
16: Dark Side of the Ring.
12: Dark Side of the Ring.
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31: Robin Flynn filling in for Elias Makos. A new study has found that at least one in four former NFL players who died between 2016 and 2021 had chronic traumatic encephalopathy, or CTE as it's more commonly known, which is a degenerative brain disease linked to repeated head trauma. Of the 878 former players who died during that five-year period, researchers confirmed CTE in at least 215 cases. They say the true number could actually be even higher. The findings are renewing concerns about the long-term health risks of playing professional football or even low-level football and the need for stronger safety measures at every level of the sport. Joining us now is Dr. Daniel Danishvar, Chair of Physical Medicine and Rehabilitation at Mass General Brigham and part of the team at the CTE Center at Boston University. Good morning, Dr. Danishvar. Thank you for being here.
32: Good morning. Glad to be here.
31: So let's backtrack just a little bit for people who don't know. What exactly is CTE? What causes it?
32: Yeah, CTE is a neurodegenerative disease. So it's in the same family as diseases as things like Alzheimer's. And what we are discovering is that it's the neurodegenerative disease that's most closely linked to repeated head impacts. So if people get cumulative head impacts, the G-force that adds up to the tune of thousands over years and decades, that's what drives the risk of having this disease process.
31: Okay, so playing in the NFL, where you're repeatedly tackling and being tackled, would lead to, you know, repeated head trauma, I imagine.
32: That's exactly right. But your brain doesn't really care what hits it. So yeah. If it's getting hit in the head from football, impacts, from hockey impacts, from things like military service, all of these types of exposures to repeated head impact, that's what drives the risk of this disease.
3: It's interesting that you brought up hockey because you know we're in Canada, so obviously you've got to bring up hockey, of course. And this has been a concern in the NHL as well, a little less prominent in the news cycle than the NFL issues. But, you know, I remember very, very well Sidney Crosby, captain of the Pittsburgh Penguins, having concussion issues early in his career. And the hit that ultimately sort of took him out for a season was not a hard hit, like compared to what you usually see in the NHL. So I imagine it was probably a cumulative impact.
32: That's exactly right. And we're unfortunately seeing a lot of cases of CTE in our NHL players. But I think one of the misconceptions when we're thinking about this disease is that it's those impacts that cause symptoms at the time, the concussive impact,
3: right,
32: that's driving this disease process. But what we're increasingly realizing is it's not just those impacts that add up. Really, any time the head is experiencing G-force, all of those head impacts accumulate and cause problems later.
3: So even falling down, just being tackled, even if your head wasn't the primary source of impact, just sort of that snapping back motion is probably really, really bad.
32: That's exactly right. And if that happens tens of thousands of times, then you could have issues later.
3: Should parents be concerned about enrolling their kids in contact sports like football and hockey? Even if you're not playing at the professional level, eventually they start implementing contact, and even at a low level, that can't be good for little brains.
32: Yeah, although this study specifically was about NFL players, and our previous work has looked at NHL players, a lot of those head impacts are happening before the professional level.
3: Yeah.
32: We see that all of them have an effect. And unfortunately, CTE has been diagnosed in individuals as young as 15 years old. We know that this disease starts early, and we need to do whatever we can to reduce that cumulative force to the head that athletes are experiencing.
3: So what does having CTE actually look like? Is it possible to diagnose it while the person is still alive, or do you have to wait till afterwards when you can look at their brain?
32: At this point, we can't say with known accuracy whether somebody shows up in my clinic and has symptoms, if those symptoms are related to CTE or another disease process. So we're working on being able to diagnose it with accuracy in life.
3: Okay.
32: But at this point, it remains a diagnosis of looking at the brain tissue after someone passes away.
3: And what would some of those symptoms be while they're still alive?
32: So the symptoms that are most commonly attributed to CTE are things like changes in thinking and memory. And at the worst stage of that is dementia, which is when you have such impairments in your thinking that you're unable to take care of yourself. You're unable to feed yourself, dress yourself, groom yourself, those kinds of things. In addition to that, other things that have been associated with CTE pathology have been things like emotional lability, or when you kind of fly off the handle more frequently than you otherwise would, and changes in mood like anxiety and depression.
3: I remember there were a few very high-profile suicides several years ago among former NHL enforcers, the old-school goons who used to get out there on the ice and fight and protect their teammates. Obviously, they were basically bare-knuckle boxing on the ice. And a lot of these guys, after they retired, just, you know, for one reason or another, fell into a depression. Maybe they had CTE. Could this be a concern for players after they retire if they were playing a contact sport, that perhaps their mental health should be more closely monitored?
32: Yeah, we absolutely see a relationship between individuals who have CTE pathology in their brain and very high rates of depression, as well as problems with decision making. And certainly having a brain disease wouldn't make you more likely to make good decisions in your life. And so one of the things that we've been advocating for is more resources and support for players who are experiencing changes in mood, who had this history of repeated head impact, because depression and other related issues are treatable and people can get better.
3: What has the response been from the professional sports leagues like the NFL, like the NHL, as more of this information comes to light? Because at this point, I mean, they are continuing to promote a product that is knowingly damaging to their employees.
32: Well, I met with the chief medical officer for the NFL earlier this week and reviewed the findings from this study with him, and I think that they're certainly looking at this as it pertains to their sport, but there hasn't been any direct response about this specific study yet.
3: Exactly, and it's hard to imagine. I mean, there's this specific study, but we've kind of known for years that, you know, these sports are really, really dangerous and cause head injuries. I don't know that the NFL is going to take hitting or tackles out of the sport. I don't think the NHL is going to take checking out of hockey. You know, it's worth too much, and sadly, dollars go over lives, don't they?
32: Well, I think one of the important take-home messages here is that the bulk of these head impacts didn't just occur at the professional level. And so
3: right.
32: when we think about things like the NFL currently has fewer than one contact sport practice per week.
3: Wow.
32: And we know that about 70% of head impacts are occurring in practice in football. So if we just had our college players, our high school players, our youth players practicing like the pros practice, then we would be reducing the majority of head impacts at all of these other levels of play. And so that's, I think, where there's low-hanging fruit that wouldn't affect a single minute of how the game is played on the field, but would substantially reduce that cumulative head impact exposure.
3: I didn't realize that college athletes were practicing with contact when the pros aren't. I guess that's probably a negotiation thing from the pros who are unionized, right? So they're able to negotiate those terms. I wasn't aware of that. So why aren't they doing it the way the pros do it? That makes no sense.
32: That's a great question. I don't have an answer for that.
3: Wow. That's the million-dollar question, isn't it? Okay, Dr. Daniel Danishvar, Chair of Physical Medicine and Rehabilitation at Mass General Brigham and part of the team at the CTE Center at Boston University. Thank you so much. This is really, really enlightening. I appreciate your time.
32: We're glad to be here. Thank you so much.
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17: Welcome back. I am Graham Richardson. I hope you're having a good Friday. If you've noticed, the Canadian government is starting to turn its eyes and its resources north in a bigger way in the last year and a half or so. The Coast Guard is involved. The military is involved. But it's a challenge, right? You can't just say Arctic sovereignty, Arctic security. Let's go up there. It doesn't quite work like that, just because of the challenge that, the environment imposes. The military will be involved in an operation in the Arctic in September. Again, including the Coast Guard icebreaker. CTV News will be profiling that, as part of Operation Inuk, which is a more rigorous and vigorous presence in the Arctic as a new priority for this government. Someone who knows a lot about this is retired Major General Scott Clancy, former Director of Operations for NORAD. And Scott joins us on the phone. Thanks for being here.
18: Thanks a lot for having me, Graham.
17: How important is this from a, let's start with security perspective, and how challenging is it?
18: In both ways, it's very big. Start with the first one. You can't have Arctic sovereignty without a presence. Your presence starts with a military presence. It's not the only thing. You know, it's got to be a whole of government approach. But the Coast Guard, the RCMP and law enforcement, and the Canadian Armed Forces form a significant portion of what the federal government needs to do in terms of presence. How hard is it? Sorry, go ahead.
17: It says we're there. We are enforcing laws. We have a presence, and that in itself sends a sovereignty signal, being there as a security presence.
18: So it does. The problem is, and then the reality, and this gets to the hard part, is the Arctic is huge. Mm-hmm. I mean, it's enormous. This up Nanook happening, you know, here in the next little bit in September, Folkestone around Resolute Bay, and you know, a couple other places around the Northwest Passage, but really, that's a small portion of the entire presence in the Arctic. This is hard stuff to do. It's hard to move up there. It's hard to move heavy equipment there. And then once you're on these airfields, it's difficult to move about. And it's even more difficult sometimes to move about in the summertime than it is in the wintertime, just based upon the nature of the operating environment.
17: Hmm. when you hear the Prime Minister and others talk about how important this is, that's obviously a win for people who have been arguing for this for a long time, right?
18: So it absolutely is. And I think it's opening up a very fulsome debate inside of NATO, as well as within North America, what it means about Arctic security and Arctic sovereignty, continental defense, you know, different aspects here. And you've heard me say in the past, as the director of operations for NORAD, I can defend the continent without actually defending the Arctic. I don't need to defend that piece, because if you're defending the whole continent, you're actually going to defend nothing. So you've got to be choosy. But you need that sovereignty piece to guarantee your surveillance over that avenue of approach. Mm. If you look to NATO and what they're doing with the Baltic states, the problems they've had with oil infrastructure, undersea cables, and all the rest of stuff at the hands of the Russians has been bolstered because of a more active presence and alignment with NATO in the Baltic Sea.
17: Canada argues the Northwest Passage, for instance, is ours. I know the Americans challenge that, or they don't accept that. Who else is up there? And why is there this dispute versus this dispute over Canadian versus international waters?
18: Well, I think it goes to the strategic importance of that in terms of getting from, let's say, Oriental Asian markets across to Europe without having to go either through the Suez Canal, around the Cape Horn, or through the Panama Canal.
17: Mm, it's shorter.
18: Significantly shorter, yeah. by days and days, which equates to millions and millions of dollars. Now, there's a parallel route across the north of Russia. It's called the Northern Sea Route. And this year alone, they're doing extraordinary things with fleets of tankers, liquid natural gas, trying to prove that with their icebreakers a little bit more. So that's what the main issue is here. Alongside, if you can challenge Canadian presence in and sovereignty in the Northwest Passage, you can continue to challenge its sovereignty in the entire archipelago.
17: Right.
18: And there's a lot further north of the Northwest Passage, and even more depending on how you draw that portion, right?
17: And so there's a few things obviously going on, but the ice isn't as difficult anymore because of global warming, number one. Number two, I think Greenland woke a lot of people up to how vulnerable Canada could be up there. Do you agree?
18: So I'd say the mix of Greenland and Venezuela.
17: Yes. Right?
18: Like,
17: yes.
18: The people of Greenland got really antsy because just prior to that, the Americans had conducted an operation which basically went in and took out the leader of a country. And you're going, oh, okay, well, if they can do that there, they can definitely do that here. And it speaks to, and the current trade war and the tariffs and the 51st state speak to this just as well. This is an extraordinarily transactional president of the United States.
17: Right.
18: He doesn't understand friendship at a personal level, which means that he doesn't understand what it is to be a good friend. Right. Your good friends tell you when you're all messed up as much as they slap you on the back and they've got your back. Right.
17: And he also doesn't care about conventions and international law, clearly.
18: No, because to him, they're impediments to the deal, right? Mm-hmm. This is about the constant negotiation of what he thinks is best. Add a little bit of megalomania narcissism in there, and you've got the President of the United States. This is why it's difficult to understand where he's going next. This Greenland, and you can't underestimate the emotional impact when I was in Greenland that it had on the Greenlandic people.
17: I bet.
18: Have a visceral reaction. 89% of the Greenlandic people are indigenous. Their tie to the land is something that is it's much and absolutely similar to our indigenous populations. Their tie to the land is something that's ingrained in them. It's something that we struggle to understand, those of us who are not indigenous. And we attempt to embrace alongside them as we go through truth and reconciliation to try and understand that. Well, that the tie there means that if the land is for sale, then are the people for sale as well? Is it like this whole idea of what sovereignty is? And I think that, yes, it shook everybody up, and it shook everybody, especially in the north, up, because all of the rationales surrounding it were ridiculous. There's lots of Chinese and Russian vessels. not true. You know, like all of those things that he would make up the same way he made up, you know, a fentanyl issue for the opening tariffs in Canada.
17: Right.
18: So, you know,
17: right.
18: this has caused a lot of angst.
17: So let's get back to Canada and their, we got a couple of minutes left, and their renewed interest in this part of the country. What is it going to take from your perspective, and how long will it take to actually have more of a fulsome presence in the Arctic?
18: So I like the question, and then I don't like it. And I got to tell you why, because ultimately, if you're going to commit to something like sovereignty and security in the Arctic, the answer is not how long is it going to take, because success is never going to be achieved. It's not a destination.
17: Right.
18: It is the process of, this is ours. We are going to support it. We need resilient indigenous communities, resilient governance and participation, a permanent population, more infrastructure, including airports, seaports, communications, energy, economic activity that has to be present there, alongside those governmental things that we talk about when we're talking about the Canadian Armed Forces and the Coast Guard.
17: It's going to be expensive. It's a long-term commitment. Like, it's like you and I have talked about this. Like, I've got just a few seconds left, but like, they kind of throw things around like we're going to have the subs go up there. That's easier said than done, right? You got to get the subs first, and then you got to figure out where they're going to go and if they can go there.
18: And how's the logistics going to be support them? What happens if one of them breaks while they're up there? Who's going to deliver that? How is that going to all of those things to support your? But these are the risks that you're going to take. You're going to expend an extraordinary amount of money, but that's not the point. Sovereignty is worth it.
17: Retired Major General Scott Clancy, former Director of Operations for NORAD. Thanks so much for joining us. Appreciate it.
18: You have a wonderful day.
17: You too.
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25: It is time to check in with Amanda Lang, our CTV News Chief Financial Correspondent. And Amanda, timely today because we just have new numbers out. And I don't want to sound, you know, like I'm going to dump on them, but the numbers look really, really good. GDP up 3.3% annualized. So is this too good news, or is there spin in here? What's going on exactly?
3: No spin, but maybe an asterisk or two. It's definitely good news, and it did show a resilient economy in the first two quarters of this year. So we will be very happy about that. That's great. It's not so far seeming to change people's predictions for what will happen full year. So, and full year, it's still more like, you know, 1.3%. So in this quarter, we saw a huge bounce back in auto exports, and that was really because there were some interruptions in the winter production of autos, like trucks. So this is a real anomaly that won't be repeated. So that's what really drove it. But I would say we can say this is our economy is doing pretty well, and it's especially when you factor in jobs that have been created up until now. And I say that because, of course, now we're staring down the barrel of new tariffs. We have really proved ourselves quite resilient. So that's the good news.
25: So anomalies aside, I mean, the Bank of Canada looked for 2.5. Here we are at 3.3. And it also went on to say this is the fastest quarterly pace of growth since early 2023. So I'm trying to find the bad news in here.
3: Yeah, no, it's not bad news. It's just we shouldn't extrapolate it to say we're going to have a 3% growth year, which would be extraordinary for our country.
25: Okay.
3: We'll probably be sub 2% by the end of the year.
25: Okay, so let's, with respect to some of the things in here, you mentioned the exports and the anomaly in there with respect to autos. I also read that residential growth is there. They're pointing out to Quebec and Ontario and BC specifically, kind of implying a red hot market.
3: Yeah, we did see residential investment. So that is like the good news is, in fact, a lot of that was ownership transfer costs, so resale activity, but also new construction up 0.8%. So all on that front, all good news if what you want to be seeing is activity and more building. So I would say that's good. The other good piece of news was business capital investment was up in the quarter, 2.3%. So that's something we really want to see because business investment signals confidence and we want that.
25: You know, as you say this, I think back to Mark Carney and that speech he gave, I guess it was last week when he talked about the U.S. trade deal falling through and added the mm-hmm. part about, and I think this is the part where most Canadians are a little unclear. You know, it's going to be tough, obviously, dealing with the tariffs. If and when the new tariffs come in, it will make things, you know, even more difficult. But Mark Carney seemed to apply, you know what, all these deals that he's been talking about making with other nations, they're starting to come to fruition. He's talking about, you know, GDP going up, which we're starting to see today. Is this fallout from what he's saying, or is this all just too optimistic?
3: I mean, it's probably too early to say we're seeing the real fruition of some of the seeds that are being planted. But I do think business confidence might be growing, that there's a sense that there is kind of an industrial strategy, that there are policies that are going to be supportive to business. The real test will be, do we see, you know, we're having a huge investment summit in September. Will foreign capital come in big numbers while these tariffs are going on? Because remember, you know, as much as you might like us for a lot of things, our proximity to the U.S. market has been a big reason to do kind of industrial manufacturing here. And so the question is, does that change the story if we haven't resolved our trade relationship at that point? That'll be a big question mark.
25: I guess the other thing coming from today's report is beyond just today's number, they often talk of a backward revision. So they revised the first quarter number up as well today, right?
3: They did, yep, ever so slightly. So just adds to the overall kind of better picture that we're seeing here. One other thing we should note is that inventories were drawn down in this quarter, which actually drags on GDP, which means, you know, so picture, you know, businesses selling out their warehouses. Now the warehouses are empty. They have to fill them back up. So that should actually, no matter what happens on the tariff front, that actually could be a boost to our GDP in the next quarter.
25: I would ask a question, too, and I was thinking this, maybe this is a dumb question, but given the fact that this tariff thing has been hanging over our heads now, is that, do you think, to some degree incentive for businesses to do as much business as they can before these things kick in?
3: I think there's probably some of that. We definitely saw that with the previous rounds of tariffs that came back in 2025. You do see business pulled forward as people kind of try to rush to fill things up. It's a good question of how much activity we saw ahead of the 50% tariffs. They're so targeted and specific. We might have seen a little bit of that ahead of it. It's hard to know. We won't know quite yet. We won't know until we get the numbers really for the quarter that we're in now.
25: So, of course, my big question is, based on this, of course, the recession is over, right? That threatened recession not happening, right? The scare.
3: It's certainly not happening now. Yes. No, there's no sign of it.
25: So where do we go from here with these tariffs? And I know the Canada yesterday, didn't we pull back? We were going to do fish and seafood. They took that off the table, realizing how much money that would cost the Americans. Where are we on this?
3: So I think the sense is that, yes, it was good to see that we will kind of regroup and kind of fine-tune our retaliatory tariffs based on what industry is telling the government. That's important because, you know, as the message that you send with retaliatory tariffs is we won't take this lying down, but we hurt ourselves, right? Tariffs hurt us first. So it's important to make sure you're doing it in a way that can be borne by business, and I'm glad to see that they're willing to adjust. I think there's still I certainly am optimistic that we will find a way to get back to the bargaining table and find some way to a negotiation before September 8th when our tariffs kick in, because it's too important, right, to leave it hanging. There seems to me, it feels like there's a bit of face saving going on right now with Jamieson Greer, U.S. Trade Representative, out there saying, you know, well, the French thing isn't, it's not a red line for us, you know, as though that was the big issue. That wasn't the big issue. The big issue was you know, I think their lack of reliability on sort of future tariffs and unwillingness to promise that all of this will stop. But if we can get back to the table, at least we can sort of start to work on some of those things.
25: Can I just go back to that? That part about it, I guess we may never know exactly why we got up and left, depending on who you listen to. It seems to change on a fairly regular basis. But this idea of, if I understand this, one of the conditions that was put forth, I guess, towards the end would have been this idea that the U.S. would have basically been able to tell Canada who and how much and what products it could do business with someone other than the U.S. Is that how you understand it?
3: What I don't know what the specifics are, but what I understand is that we were, yes, that it had to do with our ability to negotiate different trade agreements. Now, remember, when we re-signed CUSMA back in 2018, we did give the U.S. some control. I've written about this. Article 3210 gives them a veto.

0: those Chinese goods that we brought into Canada into the U.S., so kind of acting as an intermediary. Is that accurate? Do we know about this? Is that happening or has it happened?
1: It certainly has happened. It is the case historically that China has been willing to ship products below market, so lose money on things to flood other markets. Canada has definitely been, and steel is the one that gets named, where we take inputs, and it's not always, you know, just a bunch of raw steel. It can sometimes be components, so it's hard to track. You know, if you're a manufacturer, you buy some steel, you don't know where the components of that thing came from. Right. If China is selling into our market that way and sort of doing a backdoor entry to the U.S., they are right to call us on it. We've gone to great lengths to try to track, monitor, and ensure that that's not happening because it is anti-trade and we're good players when it comes to trade. So we're not doing it intentionally and we're working hard, but it's one of those kind of grains of truth they've seized on that allows them to then do a bunch of sort of heavy-handed stuff and go way beyond the matter at hand.
0: We'll leave it at that. Amanda, always appreciate your time. Thank you so much.
1: Great to talk.
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6: From the National Newsroom of the Canadian Press, I'm John Kennedy. U.S. President Donald Trump says the United States has reached what he calls the biggest oil deal in history with Venezuela. The deal would give a new private company 100-year rights to develop fields holding 65 billion barrels of proven reserves. A U.S. official says America would get an effective 55% share of the company's output, but experts say boosting Venezuelan production could take years because of damaged infrastructure in the region. Canadian union and industry leaders are urging Ottawa not to rush back to the negotiating table with the United States. They say Canada should continue to try and use its leverage rather than accept a deal that could possibly hurt domestic manufacturing. Ottawa is imposing retaliatory tariffs of 15 to 50% on hundreds of U.S. products starting September 8th, going dollar for dollar with the American tariffs. The mayor of Summerland, B.C., says the work is just beginning after a wildfire ravaged the region surrounding the Okanagan community earlier this month. Doug Holmes' comments come after the Bald Range fire, which caused thousands to evacuate the area and destroyed or damaged 150 structures, was finally declared held by the BC Wildfire Service. Holmes says the community is still in the early stages of recovery.
7: During the evacuation, we really pulled together as a community and we helped each other get through it. And we're going to need that spirit. We're going to need to work together and remain united to rebuild our community. And we're going to need the support from others near and far.
6: The downgrade of the Bald Range fire means there are now only two major out-of-control wildfires of note in British Columbia, each including the Boston Bar and Clinton. Family members from a couple in Markham, Ontario, say they are among 32 Canadians who are missing following severe flash flooding this week along the Himalayan borders between Nepal and China. A daughter of Anil and Samira Grover say they have not heard from their parents since Wednesday's flooding. Anisha Grover says her parents were embarking on a pilgrimage to Mount Kailash in Tibet.
8: It's kind of just been a nightmare of trying to get answers, trying to get updates, trying to locate them, finding resources, reaching out to like social media, creating like posters online, just trying to get a better handle on what we know and what is it that we don't know and kind of piecing everything together.
6: Entire villages have been wiped away in the region after the flooding, with major roads, bridges, and electrical systems and other critical infrastructure severely damaged. At least 570 people are dead and nearly 2,000 are still missing. The late Dolly Parton is surging in musical streams worldwide following her death on Tuesday. U.S. audio and video streams jumped by more than 2,400% that day. By Wednesday, Parton was the world's most streamed artist. This is the Canadian Press. In sports, Aja Wilson had 27 points and 8 rebounds. Jackie Young scored 23 points, and the Las Vegas Aces beat the Toronto Tempo 93-73. Young had 8 assists with no turnovers. Chelsea Gray added 11 points. The Winnipeg Blue Bombers came up with a total team effort and stunned the CFL-leading Montreal Alouettes 44-28 in front of a sold-out crowd at Princess Auto Stadium. The Bombers entered the CFL contest with losses in three of the last four games, creating major doubts with a fan base that has become accustomed to greatness following five straight trips to the Grey Cup between 2019 and 2024. Dylan Cease struck out 8 in 6 innings, and Nathan Lucas, George Springer, Kazuma Okamoto all smacked solo homers to help the Toronto Blue Jays beat the Seattle Mariners 8-1 on the opening of a three-game weekend series. From the Canadian Press, I'm John Kennedy.
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0: Thanks for inviting me into your home, your long-haul truck, RV, camper, taxi, your parents' well-appointed basement with the simulated wood paneling, electric fireplace, and the painting of dogs playing poker, your loft, that greasy spoon just off the interstate, and your cabin in the woods. Welcome to Coast AM, the very best in late-night talk radio. I'm Richard Serrett, sitting in for George Norrie. And tonight is a little different for me. After all those years guest hosting Coast to Coast AM from my home studio in Old Thornhill, just north of Toronto, I've finally made the pilgrimage west. And tonight, I am coming to you live from the legendary Coast Studios here in Sherman Oaks, California. And I have to tell you, there's something pretty special about actually being here in the building, behind the microphone, with the incredible crew who make this strange little nighttime universe come alive night after night. Now, I have met Tom Danheiser before, about 10 years ago in Toronto, when George Norrie came to town with the live stage show. And tonight, Tom was kind enough to pick me up and my son North from the hotel and bring us to the studio. So that was a nice little reunion. But this is my first time meeting Michael Cozio face to face. And it is great putting a face to the voice, Michael. I always imagined you much taller. People. So from the Coast Studios in Sherman Oaks, California, we've got 4 hours ahead of us and absolutely no obligation to stay inside the boundaries of the ordinary. There are people walking among us who believe they're not quite like the rest of us. They look ordinary. They have jobs, families, relationships. You could sit beside one on an airplane, work with one for years, pass one on the street, and never suspect a thing. But according to my guest tonight, some of them have a need the rest of us don't. They need to feed. Father Sean Wilde calls them living vampires, and he says he's one of them. Not an undead creature, not someone playing a role, but a living human being who he says requires vital energy from other people in order to function properly. That feeding can happen in many ways you might not even notice, in a crowd, through physical contact, through emotion, through sex. Even, Wilde claims, by reaching into another person's subtle body with invisible, energetic tendrils and drawing out life force. Some vampires know exactly what they're doing. Others may be feeding on people without knowing they're vampires at all. And then we go deeper. Father Sean Wilde says vampires can awaken to what they are. One vampire can trigger that awakening in another. Some people, he claims, can even be deliberately transformed into vampires through initiation and a form of occult practice he calls metasurgery. Father Wilde belongs to the Keprian order, whose tradition traces its origins beyond ancient Egypt to Atlantis, and beings identified as the Watchers. And perhaps most extraordinary of all, Wilde says vampires are spiritual immortals, beings who return lifetime after lifetime and may eventually remember who they were before. So tonight we're going to find out what happens when a vampire gets hungry, how he chooses whom to feed on, what the other person experiences, how you recognize one, how you stop one, and whether the ancient vampire legends were pointing, however imperfectly, towards something that never disappeared at all. Father Sean Wilde, author of The Living Vampire, will be here in the first half of Coast to Coast AM. Then, coming up in hours 3 and 4, open lines, of course, we're going to do something a little bit different. There are certain things you don't have to look up because you know them. You've known them for years. Until one day somebody tells you, you're wrong. And suddenly you're staring at a movie poster thinking, wait a minute, when did that change? Well, here's the latest one making the rounds. The Anne Rice novel and the 1994 movie starring Tom Cruise and Brad Pitt. You know the one I'm talking about. A lot of people, including me, remember the title as Interview with a Vampire. Except, go look it up. It's, apparently, Interview with the Vampire. Always has been, or so we're told. And that's where tonight's open lines begin. I want to hear about your Mandela effects. The things you remember clearly that history now insists never happened that way. Is this simply the strange unreliability of human memory, or could something much weirder be happening? Are timelines somehow shifting or overlapping? And what about CERN? Every time they fire up the Large Hadron Collider, somebody somewhere seems convinced we've punched another hole in reality. Crazy? Maybe. But tonight, you get to make the case. And we'll also go wherever else the night takes us. No politics, of course. UFO encounters, missing time, ghosts, premonitions, glitches in the Matrix. Something impossible you saw once and have spent the rest of your life trying to explain. Maybe you've never told anybody because you know exactly how it sounds. Perfect. Tonight I want to hear it. This will be your radio for the second half of Coast to Coast. Open lines. But first, living vampires. Welcome to the Audio Imaginarium. Come on in, weary traveler, hang your cloak on a peg, grab a stool, and come gather around the fire. There are stories to be told, and you are among friends. I'm Richard Serrett, sitting in for George Norrie, and this is Coast to Coast AM. Why don't you stay a while?
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0: Father Sean Wild is an author, a cult teacher, psychic, and veteran practitioner of the esoteric arts who openly identifies as a living vampire. For more than 25 years, he's explored and taught the hidden mechanics of energy, consciousness, ritual magic, and spiritual transformation. A longtime initiate and leader within the Keprian vampire tradition, Wild's work ventures far beyond the pop culture mythology of vampires into a world of psychic feeding, subtle energy manipulation, spirit contact, protection, healing, reincarnation, and what he describes as spiritual immortality. He's the author of Living Vampires, Modern Tradition, Magic and Practice, and Magic Without Tools, drawing upon decades of first-hand occult practice and his experience within the modern vampire community. For Wild, vampirism isn't folklore, fantasy, or a gothic lifestyle. It's a state of being. Father Sean Wild, welcome to Coast AM. How are you?
1: I'm really good, and thank you, Richard. That description and summary was so good. Thank you. I appreciate it.
0: So I know I've already stated this in the introduction, but I think my listeners want to hear you say it out loud. Are you actually a vampire?
1: So as you said, yes, I am, but not the immortal kind and not the blood drinking kind. So not physically immortal and not a blood drinker, energy vampire, or we just usually typically use the term vampire or living vampire.
0: All right.
1: Yes, I am.
0: So let's focus on what that means, a living vampire. You mentioned the word energy, an energy vampire. Walk us through, what does it mean to be a living vampire? We're not, again, talking about the walking dead, bloodsuckers, Nosferatu. You're a living vampire. What does that mean?
1: Yeah, so to explain that, we also have to look at, briefly at least, what it means to be vampiric and also a practitioner of vampirism. So we have a lot of vampiric people in our society. Babies are vampiric. They need our energy. They need our attention. Sometimes the elderly can be vampiric. There are certain occult practitioners that they know how to siphon energy from people, and they are vampiric. In a more negative way, you know, narcissists are often vampiric, or that person who kind of drains the energy from a room. And so there's lots of different people, both magical and non-magical, that can be vampiric, where they're siphoning energy, but they don't need it to function properly, at least on a permanent basis. And then you have people who practice vampirism, and there's books written about that, where they actually engage in a magical practice of vampirism, and they use it as a magical path, and they have certain spiritual goals. What it means to be a living vampire is that we have the fundamental, permanent need to exchange vital energy. And so that fundamental is the whole idea of functioning properly. Permanent differentiates us from somebody who is, you know, elderly or a baby or anything like that. And exchange is important because a lot of people think that vampirism is a one-way street. It's actually a two-way street. There's an exchange of energy. It's certainly not an even exchange, but there's an exchange of energy, and it's vital energy. So it's not universal energy or other types of energy. It's vital energy that can typically only be found in people and sometimes in animals. And that's what it means to be a living vampire. It's that fundamental, permanent need to exchange vital energy in order to function well.
0: So you have a need to feed. How does that feel? Like when is it feeding time?
1: No, it's a great question. And it depends with each vampire. For me, I just start to feel run down. Sometimes I'll feel like I can't really think clearly, or I just feel really, really tired, or I'll just almost have this hunger. And if I eat physical food, which of course my body needs, you know, physical food, I'm still finding myself that there's something missing. I feel like I need something more, and it's not more food, and it's not certain, you know, nutrients or vitamins. It's energy. So that's how it usually pronounces for me. I'm speaking right now from Canada. I'm near Thornhill, actually. I'm Kitchener-Waterloo, Ontario. So just west of Toronto right now.
0: Oh, yes.
1: However, I spend a lot of my time, or most of my time, in New Orleans. And so for me, I tend to preemptively feed before I even feel that hunger in New Orleans very easily because of all the energy that's on Bourbon Street given off by all the people. So in that sense, I'm very, very fortunate in that I can kind of go out on a pretty regular basis before I even feel that need.
0: And you mentioned that you can't be satiated by eating food. So I guess we've ruled out, you know, what is that term? Is it a hypoglycemic? I'm not trying to be flippant here. I mean, you've ruled out that you're not hypoglycemic, you don't have anemia, you don't have mineral deficiencies or anything like that. I mean, did you go to a doctor when this first started happening and ruled all these things out?
1: No. So for me, it didn't happen that way. My awakening happened when I was around 17 years old, and I read a book called Vampires Among Us by the author late author Rosemary Ellen Guiley.
0: Oh, yes.
1: And I was reading it, and I thought, these are my people, but they're not my people. Like, I'm like them, but not quite like them. There's overlap here. And I thought, well, that's a little bit wonky. How can I be a vampire? You know, that seems a little bit strange, you know, to my 17-year-old mind. And it would be about 5 years later that I actually started to meet people in person that also identified with it too. So we kind of struggled together to figure out what it was. I mean, sure, over the years, you know, I've gone to doctors for different things, but there's been nothing that would point to something physical that was the case in terms of the vampirism.
0: So tell me about, take us back to your first vampiric feeding. What does that look like?
1: Oh my goodness. I don't remember my first time, because I mean, I think so. A lot of us, before we awaken, we tend to unconsciously feed. It's not usually awakening and then you just start feeding on, you know, people are exchanging energy. You know, you're typically unconsciously feeding. And so, it's hard to say when I started, but I would have friends comment, you know, saying, you know, your eyes are very intense. You know, when you look at me, I feel like you're looking into my soul. And I would get that at, you know, 14, 15, 16 years of age. So I think I was probably feeding on people from around 14 is what I would guess. At least that's where there's indicators that I was, for sure. It could have been earlier, but we often will unconsciously take energy from people before we realize what we're doing and before we realize what we are.
0: Well, I think most of us can relate to being in the room with someone and leaving the room, or they leave the room, and we feel emotionally, maybe even physically drained. Was that person quite possibly that was in the room with us a vampire?
1: They may have been, and this is where a lot of vampires get a bad, you know, reputation or a bad rap, because you'll have almost like these emotional people that will just sap you and just kind of wear you down. And sometimes that's a vampire, and somebody is just somebody who's vampiric. The end result for you is the same. You're tired, you're feeling worn out, that sort of thing. But often they're not actually a living vampire. They could be a vampire practitioner, or they could be somebody who's vampiric. But it could be. It absolutely could be. Some vampires feed in ways that leave the person kind of feeling drained and tired and wanting. Other vampires feed in ways where it feels really good, and it feels not energizing because you are depleted of energy, but the person feels a certain euphoria. So it kind of depends on how the vampire is feeding, and how much and in what way.
0: And when you feed off someone, is there a protocol? Do you have to have their permission?
1: So that's a really important and good question. So it will range from the vampire. So any sort of sexual feeding or intimate contact feeding, of course, always requires consent. You're looking at, you know, just the physical consent, let alone the spiritual consent. So of course, all of that, you always require consent, full stop, and consent is revocable, and that's it. There's no negotiation there. It's just the way it is. When it comes to pure energy work, though, if we remove the physical, if there's no physical contact, do you need permission or not? And this is where a lot of vampires will differ. And you have a scale of predatoriness. And on the one hand, vampires look upon other people or human beings as cattle. And there are groups that consider humans basically cattle. I am not one of them. And then the opposite end, vampires are almost like, oh my gosh, this is awful. We shouldn't be taking energy from people. And what do? We got to find other means. And then most of us are somewhere in the middle where we're just like, well, we need to do it. We got to do it, but we can do it ethically and safely and not be jerks about it. And that's where most of us fall. So there's four types of ways of feeding in terms of energy. There's what's called ambient feeding. And that's where, if you've ever been at a concert or anything like that, a band playing where there's all a nightclub, there's all these people giving off this energy. You can feel it in the air. It's almost electric. That's ambient energy. People are just kind of giving it off. Think of it like giving off heat, right? When you're doing something, you start to give off heat, giving off ambient energy. So pretty much all vampires agree that at that point, it's a free for all, if you will, and you don't need permission to take ambient energy. On the other extreme, you have what's called deep feeding, which is very intimate, very intense, and pretty much all vampires agree that you require consent, that to have consent from the person to be able to do that. Where vampires will disagree is what's called surface feeding and direct feeding. So surface feeding is like a very light skimming from somebody. So physically, think of it like a quick pat on the back, a shaking of the hands. It doesn't have to be physical, but just to give people a physical idea of what surface feeding would be. It doesn't invade the person's subtle body or their astral body, their energetic body. It's, again, just skimming off the surface. Some vampires say you need permission for that. Others will say no. And then for direct feeding, you're actually going into the subtle body, the ethereal body, that energetic body. I'm going to use subtle body for the purposes of the show. That's what I usually call it. But just for the early parts, it's the same thing as those other terms I just used. And with that, if you're not careful, you can cause temporary damage to the person, and it is kind of invasive. It's like a longer hug. It's a cuddle. It's a kiss. You don't have to do physical things, but again, giving physical things as an example. And most vampires will say you need permission for that, but not all vampires agree. So it does depend on the type of energy exchange or the type of feeding.
0: And do you believe that you need permission for that, to tap into someone's subtle energy?
1: Yeah, when you do direct feeding, you really need to get permission. Like, you really should. You really, really should. I'm at the point now where passively I'm surface skimming from people, even if I just walk by, if I am hungry. So for me, it's an actual effort to shut down that surface feeding, because it's just automatic for me. I'm passively doing it. But no one is past that I've ever met. No vampire is passively direct feeding. And that is, it's an invasion if you don't have the permission. So yeah, you need the permission for that.
0: But do those direct feeders who don't feel they have to ask permission, are they out there? And are you able to identify them?
1: So you can identify vampires in general, whether or not we're ethical or not, no matter where they fall in that spectrum that I talked about before. And yeah, you can definitely tell, I think we're going to talk about defense at some point too tonight, because I want people to know how to defend themselves against vampires, which sometimes people giggle about. They're like, well, you're a vampire. I'm like, but yeah, but you need to know how to defend yourself against the ones that are being naughty. There's ways you can tell. All of us have a psychic tell, where when you're having a lot of energetic attention put on you, or work being done on you, or energy being directed at you or depleted, there'll be some sort of tell. So for me, my tell is pressure on the back of my neck. So part of it is learning what your tell is, so that when that little spidey sense goes off, something's amiss. And if you're walking around, as opposed to, you know, just sitting there in your home, it's probably somebody messing with your energy at that point in time that's within visual sight of you. Not always, but probably. Or an entity that's nearby that's doing something. So, yeah, you can definitely tell. Another way to tell, like, if you're sensitive enough, is you'll actually feel the siphoning. So it's almost like something pulling on you very slightly, and you feel something drifting away from you, if you're sensitive enough to the energy. If you're not, it could even just be things like hairs standing on the back of your neck. You know, some people feel when it gets cold, or when there's a ghost nearby or a spirit, you might feel something like that. You might feel almost like you're being watched, or that somebody's focusing on you in a weird way. It manifests in different ways for different people in terms of what they notice. It, again, also depends on the setting too. So for instance, at nightclubs, a lot of vampires will either sit off in the corner and kind of be just watching people. They're usually alone, or maybe with one other person. And you can spot them because they're intensely focused on one or more people, and they're kind of keeping them to themselves, off in the corner, off to the side, just watching people. And that's, they're feeding with their eyes. Or if you look at their hands, sometimes they're facing their hands, their palm chakras, the energy centers in the palms, towards the people on the dance floor.
0: All right, Father Sean Wild, you stay with us. We are talking about living vampires. Richard Serrett sitting in for George Norrie, right here on Coast to Coast AM.

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1: Sitting in for George Norrie, Marcus King, hardworking man. And King recorded this with legendary producer Rick Rubin for his 2022 album, Young Blood, an album deliberately steeped in the swagger of 70s blues rock. Some sad news. Ground Zero with Clive Lewis has officially confirmed that executive producer Ron Patton passed away peacefully following a short battle with cancer. Many Ground Zero listeners probably never realized just how much of the program they heard night after night had Ron's fingerprints on it. And for those of you who have listened to Ground Zero over the years, Ron may have been primarily known as the man behind the scenes alongside Clyde Lewis, but his career and his importance to independent media went much, much further. More details can be found in the carousel at coasttocoastam.com. And of course, our condolences to not only Clyde Lewis, but the whole Ground Zero family and Ron's family and friends as well. So we've been talking about vampires, energy vampires, psychic vampires. Tom Danheiser, ever had a psychic vampire in your life?
2: As a matter of fact, you know, as I was listening to that segment, it was interesting to me. George and I were in Las Vegas years ago, and we did this live broadcast from one of the casinos. So we got done. We're walking around. What are we going to do? We're going to eat. Well, let's go play a little bit of blackjack, right? So we had to tell, purely for experimental purposes, just so you know. But we went up to the table. And so it was one of those blackjack tables where it was a little bit different. If you got blackjack and you had put like a quarter on the side or something, you could also win like double the amount. It was a little extra thing. And this guy sat down and the energy was so bad with this guy. And we were talking about, you know, well, you put the extra coin. He's like, you're not going to win that. It's a waste of time. And sure enough, man, George put the quarter anyway and we played. And he just missed it. He just missed the blackjack and the whole just energy. But it was interesting because they really are. These energy vampires just suck you down. They really make you feel bad. So
1: right. Well, this whole conversation has me sort of rethinking my associates and friends. Yeah. Like maybe there's a vampire. Maybe Nosferatu walks amongst them.
2: You never know.
1: You know, these are the kind of conversations you can only ever have like after midnight.
2: Yes.
1: and that's really what the Coast to Coast AM Paranormal Podcast Network is about. Tell us about it.
2: 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Then in the search there, you just put Coast to Coast AM. All these wonderful shows will pop up. We have a UFO show, we have an afterlife show, a couple other shows there, and we have snippets of the weekday and weekend shows that we do right here in the studio on Coast. So it's a good deal, so check it out.
1: Fantastic. Tom, so great being in studio with you.
2: Me too. Glad you're here.
1: All right. Having a ball. All right. We will come back. More of my conversation with Father Sean Wild, a living vampire. You heard that right. Right here on Coast to Coast AM.
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1: 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And I hope none of these questions are coming across as flippant. They're not intended to be, but I am absolutely genuinely curious about this. Did you ever feel, or do you ever feel, I wish I wasn't like this? I don't want to be a vampire. This was forced upon me.
11: Yeah. So first, Richard, no, it doesn't seem flippant at all. And I get it that for some people, this pushes, you know, their edges of, you know, what's real and what's not, you know, and I'm cognizant of that, of course. So in my experience and in all the other vampires I've met, we go through a period where we try and figure out who and what we are, just like every other, you know, person on the planet. However, in our case, we're also looking at who and where we are and reconciling the vampirism. And so some of us will default into something very predatory. Some of us will default into something like, oh my gosh, this is awful and I don't want to be one, which, you know, goes back to what you just asked. And it's pretty normal to kind of almost experience both ends of the spectrum. And then, like I said, most of us end up somewhere in the middle. So yeah, there was a period of about a year and a half where I'm like, this is awful and I shouldn't be doing this. And I don't know, you know, what's going on and I don't want to be taking energy from people. And yeah, I really struggled. I struggled for about a year and a half with it before I was able to reconcile it. I definitely went through that. I'm definitely not an exception in terms of going through that.
1: And when you decided to fully embrace it, what does that look like? I mean, do you decide, okay, I am a vampire. I'm gonna embrace this culture. Do you start dressing in a certain way? I mean, is there a...
11: No, I mean, I've always been one of the gothy, spooky kids. Like, I do really like that, but that's not the vampirism. That's just an overlap. I talk about it in my book. There's overlap with some of the vampire, you know, culture and community. But the reality is, you know, you've got vampires in pink raver shirts, you know, and, you know, bell-bottom jeans and, you know, and things like that. Vampires in suits, you know, vampires in summer dresses. So, I happen to like wearing a lot of black, but I also dress very, you know, average and normally as well. So no, there wasn't any sort of change like that. I was actually dressing in black and loving that before I even knew that vampirism existed outside of the movies. So that was just something that I just loved in terms of a style. Some vampires will sometimes embrace like a certain look. So, you know, you've got vampires that play, we call it like playing a role or cultivating an image. So, you know, they'll get, you know, fangs and they'll get, you know, contacts and the whole bit. I don't really subscribe to that. You know, to each their own, of course, but I don't subscribe to that. If I'm going to a vampire ball, cause it's, you know, there's social events, I might put in some fangs just for funsies, but otherwise, you know, I never wear fangs. I don't wear contacts. And, if I'm dressing gothy, it's because I'm going to, a local bar and I love the nightlife and I love dancing. So, you know, I'll dress gothy for that. But otherwise I'm just, I wear a pair of docks and a pair of black shorts in New Orleans and a collared black t-shirt and I'm good to go.
1: In the book, I think you use the word bloodlust.
11: Yep.
1: How literal is, well, it's not literal, obviously, you're not sucking blood, but what do you mean by bloodlust?
11: So when a vampire first awakens, they can be really energetically unstable, especially if the vampire isn't really understanding what's going on. If they've got somebody mentoring them or guiding them, it's a little bit different. But if you don't, you just don't know what's going on. You almost have this bloodlust or this hunger, this urge, and you don't know what it is. And so, you know, describing it as a bloodlust is just the best way that I really could to try and English it, if you will, or put it into the English language. So it's not that you want to go around hurting people. It's not that you want to go around, you know, biting people's necks or anything, you know, Hollywood like that, but you just have this urge for something and you're not quite sure what it is consciously at that moment in time. And so it's aggressive, but it's not breaking the law aggressive. There's just a urge to do something and you're not sure what it is. There's an urge to consume something, but again, you have that food and it's not helping you. And so you have this almost like intensity that you have to figure out what it is and why you're having it.
1: This idea that someone who doesn't know they're a vampire can be awakened, how does that happen?
11: So it happens in a lot of different ways. So there's a few vampires that I've met that seem to have known when they were kids, you know, 4, 5, 6 years old. That, in my experience, that's pretty rare. Most of us awaken right around puberty. We don't know why that is, like what some sort of chemical change, you know, triggers something. We're not really sure what that, why or what. I awakened a few years after puberty. And that's relatively common too. It tends to be puberty or within 5 years. It seems to be the most common thing. And so awakening can be just spontaneous and there doesn't seem to be any rhyme or reason. It can be because you read something like I did, Vampires Among Us, which just kind of did a light bulb moment for me, if you will. It can also be done by proximity with another vampire. So just by proximity, we can awaken other people or other vampires. And you can also be awakened through deliberate feeding. So if a vampire feeds on you and you're a vampire, sometimes that will awaken it. It will spark a memory or it will spark an understanding or a knowing. So there's different ways of going about it.
1: And if someone listening suspects a vampire is feeding on them, and maybe they're not ethical, let's say, how do they stop it?
11: Yeah, so there's lots of different ways, and it comes down to your appetite for risk. It comes down to your energetic ability and what you want to do. So first, the easiest way is to simply get out of the situation, get out of the room, get out of the nightclub, get off that street, that sort of thing. Most vampires will feed through close proximity and line of sight. So if you can get out of a vampire's line of sight, that's the easiest non-magical way to deal with it. And also the safest way, you know, physically as well. And not to imply that vampires are inherently dangerous, but just, you know, vampires are from really good people to really bad people, just like all of society, right? You know, we're no different that way. So that's the easiest way. Magically, the easiest way, so there's a lot of books that talk about putting up a shield of energy or a sphere of energy around you. And the issue with that, of course, is that it's energy. So all you're doing is creating something that the vampire can feed on. Instead of just directly tapping into you, they're tapping into the energy that you're putting forth into the shield. So that doesn't actually work in terms of just a general shield, however, or a sphere of energy, a protective bubble, if you will. However, if you make that sphere of energy or that boundary around you slippery, so you want to make it like if you were to touch it, you would slip off of it. You would slide off of it, and you make it completely smooth so that the tendrils of energy that you were describing in your summary earlier, which was, again, a great summary, can't latch on to anything. When the sphere of energy or the protective bubble is slippery, when the vampire tries to send out a tendril of energy, I'm motioning with my hands as if people can see me, but we're only on audio. When the vampire sends out tendrils of energy, it'll slip off. It'll slip off what I call the slippery shield, if you will. It's not a very classy name or beautiful name, but it's apt as to what it does. And that's the easiest magical way to fend off of a vampiric or vampire attack or energy feed, is just to make a shield that's slippery. You know, most vampires will then just move on to somebody else because they can't attach to the person. There are other ways too. I was at a club one night and I caught a guy feeding on a woman, and I was feeling a little bit cheeky. And so I sat down beside him. I'm like, hey, what you doing? What's going on there with your hand? Because I see you're putting your hand at this person. You know, there's inherent risk to that. You know, that could have turned into a physical confrontation at, you know, at a bar. But it didn't. It didn't. And the guy stopped feeding on her. Energetically, there's other ways too, where if you're feeling the tendrils and you've got the magical ability, I have a friend that in Toronto, again, he does this in Toronto. He's on the subway. If somebody's siphoning his energy, he takes the tendrils of energy out of his body and then plugs them into the earth on the tracks of the subway. And so the tendrils stay in the tracks and the subway moves, and the vampire has a reaction to that. So there's lots of different ways, but the easiest is to get out of the situation or put that slippery shield of energy around you. Those are the two easiest ways.
1: You mentioned Toronto. I recall, I'm not sure how far back we're going now, there used to be a vampire hangout called the Bovine Sex Club.
11: Uh-huh.
1: Do you remember that?
11: Yeah, I never went, but I knew it. There was also a Sanctuary, the vampire sex bar.
1: And were a lot of, let's call them vampire posers, going there with the porcelain fangs and so forth, just because they liked the whole, you know, the getup and the culture, and well, they were, it was performative. They weren't actual vampires, or were there, did real vampires, living vampires, go there as well?
11: So I can't speak to Bovine because I never actually went. Although I can speak about Sanctuary, and it was probably the same for Bovine. So Sanctuary definitely had lifestylers or posers. It had, of course, goth people. It was a goth club. But it also had vampires, like energetic vampires. You know, there was always the rumors of immortal ones too, and there's stories, of course. But there was definitely energetic vampires there. There was also LARPers, live action role players, that went there. Sometimes there was overlap with that, but there was definitely all kinds there. There was the lifestylers, you know, fetishists, and actual vampires there for sure. I went there. I was there in the late 90s, and there were other vampires there for sure.
1: And are there, I think you used the word LARPers. I hear a lot of that in my house because I have two 19-year-olds. I'm just learning what it means, LARPers, but I get it. Are there LARPers, let's say, who embrace this lifestyle of an actual, you know, blood-sucking vampire? I mean, there are, I believe, people who drink other people's blood. What do you think of that?
11: Yeah, so I mean, LARPers are pretty, typically pretty benign. Again, they run the full, you know, spectrum of society, just like society does, right? But LARPers are typically, you know, theatrical type people that are just enjoying live action role playing as opposed to rolling dice on a board, you know, with friends around the table. So some of them love that. Some of them, it's just another game for them, right?

0: to cut them and draw blood. That, of course, always requires consent. There's a lot of safety measures that should be put in place to make sure that the person is safe in terms of where you're cutting and what you're doing and how you're doing it. I don't really talk about it beyond that because I don't do it, and there's just so much liability. I would never want to steer somebody wrong. If people are interested in that, they need to do their own research. They've got to do it safely and understand the risks of consuming blood, because there's risks as well, of course, in terms of different diseases and whatnot. But again, to be very clear, I do not engage in that. Most vampires that I know don't. And in my belief, I talk about this in Living Vampires, and I cite various spiritual communities and traditions around the world where the energy is in the blood, the spirit is in the blood. And so you don't need to be taking blood. You just need to be taking the energy directly. And it's my belief that and a lot of sanguinarians will disagree with me, to be fair, but it's my belief the sanguinarians are taking the energy from the blood, that there's nothing inherent in the blood that they actually need. That's my belief.
1: If you couldn't feed for whatever reason, I don't know, let's say you were marooned on a desert island, just to give an extreme example, what would happen to you? And let's say there was enough food there, you had sustenance, but you couldn't feed on someone's energy. What would eventually happen to you?
0: So first, some of my friends would start having weird dreams, because when I get really, really hungry and for some reason I can't get out, they start having dreams about me, because I apparently, not deliberately, although some vampires will feed this way, it's called astral travel or subtle reality travel, will travel out of body to feed. Sometimes deliberately. In my case, it seems to be kind of like a self-defense mechanism, where it's like, hey, Sean, you're too low. You got to go out. And so I have certain friends that will have dreams about me. They're like, so you came to visit, that sort of thing. So that would be one thing. However, if that wasn't enough to sustain me, which it typically isn't, it's more like an emergency measure. Basically, the immune system starts to go down. Depression starts to sit in. The reality is, if you're, with the example that you gave, stranded on a desert island, you're going to start to get depressed because you're alone anyways, right? This is the
1: True,
0: normal human
1: true.
0: condition.
1: Yeah.
0: But I know where you're going with it. Basically, you're going to have an issue with mental health, and you're going to have an issue where the body just starts to break down. So would I just literally just keel over and die from it? No. However, secondary effects would start happening that would ultimately lead to illness and or death.
1: I don't want to pry into your personal life, but do you seek out like willing partners so that you always have, maybe under the same roof, you always have someone who's giving you their energy willingly?
0: Yeah, I have a wife, and so live with her, of course. Although currently she's in New Orleans, and I'm here, as I said, in Ontario. Yeah, I don't even notice, but she says that I'm constantly feeding on her. So that's definitely happening. And again, I have the good fortune to be in a city that is very alive and stuff always going on. And so for me, I just, I own various shops in the French Quarter. We have three shops in the quarter. So when I'm done work on a Saturday night, I just walk 3 blocks to Bourbon Street, and I take in that ambient energy. So I'm very fortunate that way, in that I have a partner that allows me to exchange energy with her or feed on her. And then I also have Bourbon Street with hundreds or thousands of people blocks from where I work.
1: Quick question, as we roll into the top of the hour here. When Bram Stoker was writing about Dracula, or when Anne Rice was writing about vampires, do you think they were actually writing about people like you? In other words, it was metaphorical, or was that something else? Very quickly, if you could.
0: Very quickly. Well, so very quickly, Dracula actually was a vampire, but he was a vampire practitioner, not an immortal bloodsucker. So quite possibly. That's the quick answer.
1: All right, that's a good one. All right, we'll pick up on that when we come back. Father Sean Wild, Living Vampires, right here on Coast to Coast AM.

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7: From the National Newsroom of the Canadian Press, I'm Hannah Stolz. President Donald Trump says the U.S. has reached what he calls the biggest oil deal in history with Venezuela. The deal would give a new private company 100-year rights to develop fields holding 65 billion barrels of proven reserves. A U.S. official says America would get an effective 55% share of the company's output. Trump is under pressure to lower gas prices, which averaged about $4.09 a gallon Friday. Family members of a couple from Markham, Ontario, say they're among the 32 Canadians missing after severe flash flooding this week along the Himalayan border between Nepal and China. A daughter of Anil and Samira Grover say she and her sister haven't heard from their parents since Wednesday's flooding. Anisha Grover says her parents were to embark on a pilgrimage through Mount Kailash in Tibet.
8: It's kind of just been a nightmare of trying to get answers, trying to get updates, trying to locate them, finding resources, reaching out to like social media, creating like posters online, just trying to get a better handle on what we know and what is it that we don't know, and kind of piecing everything together.
7: Entire villages have been wiped out in the region after the flooding, with major roads, bridges, electricity systems, and other critical infrastructure severely damaged. At least 570 people are dead and nearly 2,000 are missing. The leader of the Seneca Nation in upstate New York criticized U.S. President Donald Trump's decision to rename Lake Ontario to Lake America. J. Conrad Seneca called for Trump's order to be rescinded and for the name of Lake Ontario to remain.
9: He has to be better than that. He has to be at a higher level. He has to be able to do what a president's supposed to do and utilize diplomacy in these times to try to get to the table and to hammer out agreements if that's what they're looking for.
7: The executive order was signed as the Trump administration engages in an escalating trade war with Canada. The change is supposed to be made in 30 days. Manitoba's government has outlined over $100 million in tariff supports to help local businesses deal with the fallout of Canada's trade war with the U.S. Jobs Minister Jamie Moses says the measures include low-interest loans, tax deferrals, and wage subsidies.
10: We continue to work by listening to manufacturers, exporters, agricultural producers, and Manitobans about the rising costs and the access to markets around the world and the uncertainty that the tariffs have caused.
7: Moses says the programs are meant to complement and fill in gaps in the $7.5 billion in tariff supports announced by the federal government on Tuesday. And Icelanders are deciding Saturday whether to reopen talks on joining the European Union. The vote comes as Donald Trump's interest in nearby Greenland raises new questions about security in the North Atlantic. Supporters see EU membership as a potential safeguard, while opponents fear losing control over Iceland's lucrative fishing waters. This is the Canadian Press. In sports, the host Winnipeg Blue Bombers came up with a total team effort and stunned the CFL-leading Montreal Alouettes 44-28 in CFL action on Friday. The Bombers, who halted the visitors' win streak at 7 games, entered the contest with losses in 3 of their last 4. The Bombers improved to 6-5 and have now beaten Montreal 3 straight games dating back to last season. One night after getting booed at home during a 13-2 loss to the Kansas City Royals, the Toronto Blue Jays bounced back with a crowd-pleasing 8-1 win over the visiting Seattle Mariners. With the win, the Jays moved to within 2.5 games of the third and final AL wildcard berth. The Las Vegas Aces whipped the visiting Toronto Tempo 93-73 in WNBA play on Friday. Isabel Harrison led the shorthanded Tempo with 15 points and 7 rebounds. The injury-riddled Toronto squad has lost 15 of its last 16 games. From the Canadian Press, I'm Hannah Stolz.
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1: Sitting in for George Norrie, the Flirtations, nothing but a heartache. An American trio who found their signature sound in Britain, and this 1968 track became a Northern Soul classic, despite only reaching number 34 on the Billboard. Well, this is turning into a bit of a theme show. Speaking of vampires, archaeologists in Poland may have uncovered the grave of a 17th century vampire. The young woman, nicknamed Zosia, was buried with a padlock attached to her toe and a razor-sharp sickle positioned across her throat. Researchers now believe terrified locals thought she might rise from the dead, so they took extra precautions to keep her in the grave. And she wasn't alone. Nearby, they found a child buried face down with another padlock and bodies pinned beneath heavy rocks. You can read more of this story in the news section of at coasttocoastam.com. I'll find out what Father Sean Wild thinks of this 17th century Polish vampire. A LARPer, perhaps? Coming up tomorrow night, actually, I'll be back in the Coast to Coast AM air chair behind the microphone, and we're going to go into some wonderfully dark territory. First up, Ari Lehman. I'm told it rhymes with demon, so it's Ari Lehman. Ari Lehman, the very first Jason from Friday the 13th. We'll explore why human beings want to be frightened, why horror has followed us from ancient campfires to the movie screen, and what our monsters may be telling us about ourselves. And then the darkness gets a little more real. Author and podcaster Simon Brown joins me for a deep dive into alien abduction, missing time, telepathic communication, and the eerie patterns that keep showing up in accounts from people who have never met each other. Hollywood monsters in the first half, visitors from somewhere else in the second. Not entirely certain which is more frightening, but that's Saturday night into Sunday morning on Coast to Coast AM. All right, when we come back, more of my conversation with a living vampire. Father Sean Wild stays with us right here on Coast to Coast AM.
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0: And we are back with Father Sean Wilde. We're talking about living vampires. Are certain emotions easier or better to feed on? So, for example, laughter versus hostility or anger. Can you feed on someone's violent intentions?
1: Yeah, that's a really great question, Richard. And yeah, you know, we can. So some vampires will very specifically feed on certain types of emotions quite deliberately. So anything that's intense tends to be a stronger energy for us. So love, lust, anger, fear, all those are pretty intense energetically. Obviously, ethically, you know, you're looking typically at more like you love or lust, and lust, of course, being consensual. Yes, we can on all four, and all four tend to be pretty intense for sure.
0: This is going to sound like a strange question, but I don't know how to word it any differently. Do they taste differently, these emotions? Does love taste better than hate? Does laughter taste different than aggression?
1: No, and I appreciate it, and they do. So you're not, you know, you're intuitively, you know, getting it. You know, they do. Like, the intensity can be very similar depending on how strong, you know, the love or the lust or the fear or the anger is. However, there is a different flavor to it, if you will. There's a different sensation to it, for sure. And I don't really know how to English it myself or how to describe it myself. You know, anger tends to be harsher, which would make sense, I think, to most people. It tends to be sharper, if you will, in terms of the taste, and more, I don't even know how else to describe it, whereas love tends to be softer and kind of just washes over you in a different way. It's almost like wider, whereas anger is very pinpointed, which I'm using different examples other than taste, but it's hard to describe it or to put it into an English, well, into any language, but, you know, we're speaking English, so it's hard to English it.
0: Right. Has this ever happened to you or anyone you know that's also a living vampire where you decide to feed on someone and you discover something that person is a very dark, bad individual? Let's say, for example, that person, you start feeding on them and then you realize this is a serial killer or something. How does that feel? And what do you do about that?
1: Yeah. When somebody's that bad, I typically have a sense anyways, and I don't want to be taking their energy, and I want to avoid them in general, you know, as a person, let alone spiritually and energetically. However, there's definitely been times where you think that somebody will, you'll be a good energy exchange, or it will be good, and you start, and I've done this, you know, I've personally experienced this, other vampires have too, I've talked to them about it, and you're like, oh no, this is not good. And there can be three reasons for that, you know, two for sure, and one that we speculate. And one reason is that your energy just isn't compatible, that, you know, not all vampires are compatible with all people. And so there's just an incompatibility there that you don't realize until you start. The other one is that if somebody's doing it without consent, and the other person really knows what they're doing, another defense against vampires is to basically poison the energy or to sour it. Think of it like curdled milk, except way worse than that. So that can be the other possibility. And the third one is speculative, but we speculate that with some people where, you know, we think the energy would be good, but we don't necessarily know. And there's a trying, there's almost like a spitting out of the energy, if you will, like almost like a bit, bit, like in your mouth, where you're almost like you're tasting something bad. We speculate that the person might have a bloodborne disease, but of course, it's really hard to confirm stuff like that. So definitely it happens. And there's for sure two reasons, and there might be a third.
0: If you feed on someone, is there a particular kind of energy or emotion that can leave you feeling euphoric? And can that turn into almost like a drug?
1: Yeah, so it's rare for vampires to get addicted to energy. However, but the person being fed on can be addicted to the feeling of it, because When it happens a lot and it's consensual, it can be a very euphoric feeling. And so, the energy exchange can feel like, if people have had a similar experience, it can feel like a drug high to some people. And so people who are being fed on or having those exchanges with vampires can get, energy addicted or very, focused or even obsessed with the vampire. And so, we have to be really, really careful because that can happen fairly easily, depending on how strong we are and how intensely we exchange energy and how often with somebody. Certainly for us, the energy exchange can be euphoric as well. Usually it's how intense the energy is, regardless of what it is. So even anger can feel euphoric for some vampires if the anger is strong enough. I would argue that love and lust is much more easily feeling euphoric. But again, it depends on the vampire's tastes, both literally and figuratively.
0: So you belong, I hope I'm pronouncing this correctly, you belong to the Keprian vampire tradition?
1: Yeah, Keprian, you've got it correct. And a lot of people pronounce it wrong, and Egyptologists have even said that I might be pronouncing it wrong. So it's all good. We'll go with Keprian, and that's going to be our common pronunciation tonight.
0: Okay, and so how long is the Keprian vampire tradition? How far? I think I mentioned something about ancient Egypt, maybe even going back to Atlantis. Is that where?
1: Yeah, so in terms of the name is a modern name. It's the name, this lifetime, for the order. Most of us don't recognize it as the original name, but it's the name that we're working with now. So, in terms of the name itself, this lifetime, if you will, so, the 20th century, so to speak. In terms of how far back the order goes, though, before my book came out publicly, we would say that we trace our lineage to Kemet or ancient Egypt. However, I got permission from a number of other Keprians and Keprian leadership to talk more about the earlier history where we believe that we come from Attilan, which in Western nomenclature is typically called Atlantis. So, we believe that Atlantis existed. We call it Attilan. For the most part, some of us call it Atlantis, most of us call it Attilan. And we believe that our first temple that we had, our first vampire temple, if you will, started in Attilan.
0: And you believe you are a reincarnation of some of these living vampires from Adelant.
1: Yeah. So in our tradition, you, and this gets into the spiritual immortality a little bit too, and of course reincarnation, you once you become Keprian, you are Keprian permanently. And so you reincarnate lifetime after lifetime after lifetime as a vampire. Not, now you're not always awake necessarily each lifetime, but you're still a vampire, just an unawakened one or an awakened one. And so most of us joined the order or became Keprians or vampires in Attilan. I am one of those people. There are some exceptions. Some of us became part of the order later, and then there's also been a number of new members in the 20th and 21st century. Am I getting that right? I always get my centuries wrong versus like 19 and 2000s in the last 50 years.
0: Right.
1: There's been a number of new members in the last 50 years. But yeah, most of the original members, if you will, we trace our origins to Attilan.
0: It's interesting. You mentioned the Keprian leadership, Keprian members. How organized is this tradition? Do you have like, again, not being trying to be flippant here, but do you have like governance? Do you have, I don't know, like a written manifesto or maybe a Keprian Bible? Tell me about this, a little bit more about this Keprian community organization.
1: Yeah, so some of us are organized, some of us are disorganized, some of us are doing our own thing. In more modern times, we tend to incarnate in staggered. So we'll have about half of membership not in a body and disembodied. People might call those ancestors, or witches will call it the mighty dead, ghosts, family members that aren't in a body that haven't reincarnated yet. So about half of us typically are not in a body. The other half of us are physically incarnated, roughly speaking, at any given time. Those of us who are organized, we're organized by temple. A couple of years ago, there was a bit of shakeup with leadership. Some of that shaking is still going on. And so there's a number of Capricorns that follow the new leadership, and there's other Capricorns that don't, and they're running their own temples. So you'll have temples that are kind of like just doing their own thing, and they're autonomous, and they're still part of the order because once you're Capricorn, you're always Capricorn, but they're just kind of doing their own thing. And then you've got a group of Capricorns, the majority of Capricorns, that are following new leadership and trying to develop something new and something modern. So we don't have a Bible. We're not theistic at all. But neither are we atheists. So we have, Christians, we have Catholics, we have Buddhists, we have pagans, we have, Wiccans. We do have the odd atheist in the order. So the order doesn't worship a particular deity or set of deities. Most of us are theistic individually, but as an order, we are not religious or theistic at all as an order. So we're all left to our own devices as to what we believe that way. But we do have certain, rules and guidelines that we're supposed to follow, and certain things that are, taboo, if you will, and certain things that are okay to do. So we do have that. And then in terms of like how organized and widespread. We have some public temples, but we have a number of private temples, and so we can't really talk about private temples other than to say that they exist, and we kind of just leave it at that.
0: And are you able to take me inside a Kepriyan temple ritual? What does that look
1: So
0: like?
1: it depends on what the ritual is. So there's a number of public rituals that various Kepriyans will do. I just recently did one actually at a conference called Mystic South in Atlanta. Mystic South is not a vampire conference. Anybody who wants to look them up, it's called Mystic South, and it's in Atlanta, and it caters to a wide array of occultists and esotericists and witches and things like that. So I did a kind of like a lesser transformation ritual for people, and that's a ritual that can be done for the public. It's modified for the public, so they can experience a vampire ritual, but for them. It wasn't what they were expecting because I think a lot of people expect ooky spooky, and it wasn't. It wasn't at all. And that's one of the things I'm trying to do too with my book is show people that sure, some of us like to be ooky spooky, and we're cultivating an image. But the reality is that like a lot of vampirism, we're very protective, we're very healing, and the magic isn't necessarily ooky spooky at all. There's definitely ooky spooky aspects. Let's be real, but a lot of it isn't. So
0: My
1: yes, I could take you to some.
0: understanding is within this the Kepriyan temple, the vampire temple ritual, you have warriors who protect the space, counselor, you tell me if I'm getting any of this wrong, counselors who build the energy and priests who manipulate it. Do I have that
1: Yeah.
0: about, right?
1: It's very like kind of stripped down value, which is what I described in the book. Yeah, that's absolutely it. So in the Kepriyan order, we work with three main initiations or alterations. You could also kind of look at them almost like an archetype. For us, it's a little bit different, but for people who aren't Kepriyan, they can try and attach themselves to those archetypes. And that's what we have. We have warrior, counselor, and priest. And all three are you can be in any gender in terms of being part of them. So, but they do exactly what you just said. Warriors hold space, they protect, they ground, they shield. They're the ones who kind of set up the space to make sure that nothing else gets in that we don't want in. Counselors help build the energy and connect everybody together, and then the priests are typically manipulating it and guiding the energy in any particular ritual.
0: What are the warriors protecting the space from exactly?
1: So you have this in a lot of traditions where you'll just have, some sort of gatekeeper or keeper or guardian. Usually it's just one though, who will just make sure that everybody is okay in the circle and everybody's okay in the space. And they're the ones who will, hold down the circle, if you will, and protect it. In the Kepriyan order, you basically have roughly one third of the participants doing that. So it's very participatory, and everybody has one of those three roles. Some people are capable of fulfilling more than one of those roles. Some people are really only capable of fulfilling one, but we basically split it up into threes. So it's protecting much like any other traditional witchy Wiccan type ritual or any other esoteric group that does that. But it's also protecting specifically against any sort of entities. So disembodied beings that might be trying to be cheeky or naughty during the ritual and making sure that they don't come in and disturb it.
0: Have you ever performed a ritual or participated in one or witnessed a vampire ritual where something happened that genuinely frightened you?
1: I don't think so. Not during a vampire ritual. I've experienced a lot of things over my time, and a few pagan rituals have freaked me out, but not a vampire ritual. No, I don't think so. I mean, I had some pretty intense experiences. I've experienced the rituals of other groups, and so some of those rituals were pretty intense and were really interesting to me. But no, I was never afraid. Never afraid. But again, I believe in some pretty extreme things, and I've been doing stuff since I was a child. So I'm Richard, I'm pretty desensitized compared to the average person.
0: Do you ever get, are you accused of being a Satanist?
1: No, that's never happened, actually. And I'm definitely not. I definitely don't subscribe to anything, in terms of theistic or even non-theistic Satanism. No, so I haven't. I've been described as evil, but never a Satanist. So.
0: And you mentioned that most of your members are sort of non-theistic. Some you may have some agnostic or atheist. I don't know what your particular beliefs are, but if you believe in a creator, in other words, that everything here isn't an accident. If you believe in a creator or a god or whatever you want to call that, the universal mind or whatever, why would they create vampires? Why would God or the creator create vampires?
1: No, I'm loving some of these questions. I like all of them, but I'm loving some of them, and this is another one that I love. A lot of people, and we've even been doing this on this show, and I understand because it's what is focused on. A lot of people focus on, oh, vampires are ooky spooky, which we haven't really focused on in this show, and they feed, right? We focus on the feeding. However, we don't necessarily focus on what the vampire is doing in society. And so vampires were catalysts for transformation, and just our very existence helps people transform, moves them around very quickly in terms of what they're doing. And we can target our feeding to take pain away, trauma away, that sort of thing. So I think that one of our reasons for existing is to help other people on their spiritual paths and to help heal and protect people. So yeah, we're taking an energy and we're feeding, of course, but I think we have a greater purpose than that. And that's one of the things I'm hoping that I'll end up conveying in the book to people.
0: So you're participating in energy healing. So while you're in there taking a little sip, you're also maybe, moving some things around, helping align that person spiritually, emotionally. Is that it?
1: Exactly, because the very act of energy exchange or feeding is going to remove blocks. It's going to help awaken people or get things moving more quickly. So think of it as physically, you walk around, you get kind of sweaty after walking around for the day, and you have a shower. Well, the vampire is basically doing an energetic shower for the person when they're doing the energy exchange.
0: An energetic shower. I love that. All right. We'll pick this up on the other side. We're going to open up the phone lines, questions and comments for a living vampire. My name is Richard Serrett, sitting in for George Noy. You're listening to Coast to Coast AM.

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1: Sitting in for George Norrie, Led Zeppelin, Down by the Seaside. Sending that one out to Tom Danheiser for thanks for the lift into the studio tonight.
2: You enjoying yourself?
1: Oh, are you kidding me? I am having a ball. And I think my son North is enjoying it. He's up past his bedtime, but he's having a good time as well.
2: You guys, you and Michael have this giant, I've never seen this, I can't believe I've never seen in the studio, a giant white light.
1: It's, like, it's coming from the inside. Yes, come towards the light, Tom. You know, this is another exciting thing because this is my first time talking to you about George's brand new program, and I'm dying to hear more about George Norrie's Strange Universe.
2: We're going to tell you about it. It is called Strange Universe. It's a Spark TV original series. We've just finished taping our first season, and they're just now getting them up online. 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I think it's our guest, Danyon Brinkley. And it's really neat because, you know, this is radio, right? So it's radio. You don't see the guests, but you see the guests on this show, and we have a brand new set. The set's really great looking, so we'd like you to check it out. Just go to coasttocoastam.com. All that info is right there.
1: Yeah, I can't wait to check it out. Thank you, Tom. All right. 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
8: 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Someone says, "We're going for some food. Want to come?" "No, thanks," she says. 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Then she also goes for some food. At a food bank. 1 in 5 Canadian food bank visitors is working. Yet a job is still not enough. 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
1: Kick veteran practitioner of the esoteric arts who openly identifies as a living vampire. And before we go to the calls, let's just quickly find out, how do we get a copy of Living Vampires, Modern Tradition, Magic and Practice, and Magic Without Tools, Sean?
5: Yeah. 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But you can also get the books online. Living Vampires, you can get through Llewellyn. You can get it through Barnes & Noble. You can get it through Amazon. I'm going to assume you can also get it through other occult shops soon, because it just came out officially 3 weeks ago. So hopefully other shops will be carrying it shortly.
1: All right, to the wild card line we go. Cindy is in West Virginia. Cindy, welcome to Coast.
7: Thank you for taking my call. And I apologize if you've answered this question before, because I can't listen and try to call in at the same time. If someone is violent and a vampire picks up on it and they feed off of it, does it diminish the violence in that person? And it would be great to send like a troop to a highly violent area and have the vampires do that?
1: Great question, Cindy.
5: That is. So, Cindy, we haven't really answered it yet. So no worries at all, but happy to repeat myself even if we did. So it can, absolutely. There's actually, there are people, though, that are vampiric. They're not necessarily vampires. I know one who is a psychic on Bourbon Street. And whenever he is on Bourbon Street doing readings, there's never violence on his block, ever, in 20 years, not once. So absolutely we can. It's not just something that vampires can do. People that know how to be vampiric and siphon energy can do it as well. But definitely, yeah, if you can siphon the violence or calm the energy down of an area as well, depending on how good you are with the magic and with the energy work, for sure. But not just vampires. People can do that in general if they have enough skill.
1: Maybe we should send living vampires into the prisons. What do you think?
5: Oh my goodness, that would be an interesting test of things, actually. That's actually very fascinating.
1: All right. Yeah. East of the Rockies, Ray is in Tulsa, Oklahoma. Ray, welcome to Coast.
8: Yes. Thank you for taking my call. This is an interesting program. My question for the guest would be, when you come across a person who is protected by the cross, what do you do?
5: The cross, so that's one of the myths, right? Is that certain religious items will protect against vampirism. It doesn't protect against energy work at all. I love crosses. I will sometimes wear one. So there are Christian vampires, there are Catholic vampires. And so, yeah, it doesn't inherently do anything to protect against the energy exchange at all.
1: All right, Ray, thank you. That's a good question as well. There are, as you say, Christian vampires, you say. Now, I know you've stated categorically, and I take it your word, you're not a Satanist, but are there Satanist vampires?
5: Well, absolutely. I know there are. There are none, to my knowledge, in the Capricorn Order who are, but there are definitely Satanist vampires. More often than not, those are the ones that are extremely predatory, that spectrum that we were talking about. So they definitely exist. Just like there's just, you have normal people that are Satanist and Christian, right?
1: So. Right. Fair enough. All right. Let's see here. Let's go first-time caller. Sherry is in Compton, California. Sherry, welcome to Coast. You're on the line with Sean Wilde. Go ahead.
9: Yes. Hi. Thank you for having me. I just had a question. Just wondering, like, why am I so able to pick up on people's energies? Like, if they're mean or if they're good or if they're trying to hurt me, or any type of bad will or intent towards me, why am I can pick it up like really quickly as soon as I walk into a room. Why is that?
5: Yeah, so you know, that can be one sign potentially of vampirism, but it can also just be a sign that you're just a sensitive, energetic person, and sensitive being that you're sensitive to energy. A lot of people will throw around the term empath, but it's thrown around so much that it means that about half of society would be empaths, which I don't believe, but you could be. You could be an empath where you're picking up on the emotions. If it's more than emotions, you just might be sensitive to the energy. If it's overwhelming for you, I would shield against it. So again, that bubble of energy that I was talking talking about before. There's lots of books that talk about it. You're not going to make it slippery. You don't need to make it slippery, but an energetic shield, usually a sea green color, like the color of the Caribbean Sea, that will be helpful for protecting against being overwhelmed by that. The danger of that, though, is you just want to use it temporarily, not all the time, because it can kind of diminish your own emotions as well. So it's a little bit dangerous that way, but it is good if you're feeling overwhelmed in the moment or you just don't want to feel somebody's emotions. It's a really good shield to do.
1: Great call, Sherry. Thank you. Always love listening or hearing from first-time callers. Gary on the wild card line is in New Jersey. Gary, welcome to Coast.
10: Hi. I was wondering, if a person comes to the conclusion that they're a vampire in the way of draining someone's energy just by socializing with them, can they stop themselves from being a vampire?
1: Good question. Can you stop yourself from being a vampire, Sean?
5: You can stop feeding. You're going to get sick, though. And a lot of vampires have to go through this to actually experience it, to believe it. But you're going to get sick. You're not going to be well. So you can, but it's going to be awful. It's gonna suck, pun not intended. So yeah, you can, but eventually you're gonna have to reset and start feeding again. So,
1: I'm thinking back, Sean, to the witch trials across Europe and of course in the United States. Well, before it was a country. Do you think that some of those witches that were accused of, a crop failure, or maybe someone's livestock started to die, or someone in the family, a neighboring farm, someone fell ill. Do you think some of those witches were living vampires?
5: I mean, I don't know. I think my understanding of a lot of that was greed-driven in terms of getting lands, getting money, or very, misogyny driven in terms of like being, anti-women. When you remove those things, which my understanding is that was the main driving force, then you've got people that were probably nothing at all. You've got people that were midwives and herbalists. And yeah, maybe the odd living vampire as well. Absolutely. Occultists, things like that. Astrologers. I think it was probably everybody was kind of caught in that net. But do I think, it was exclusively living vampires or something like that? No, definitely not that. But were the odd ones scooped up in that too? Probably. Yeah. I mean, just like I think a number of different occultists were probably scooped up in that.
1: What's a sin eater? I mean, I think I remember that term from Harry Potter. Weren't there sin eaters in Harry Potter?
5: Death eaters. Those are death eaters.
1: Death eaters. Thank you. Yeah, death eaters. Thank you. It's been a while since I watched. Okay, what is a sin eater?
5: So a sin eater, that's a whole thing in and of itself. I do like a 1-hour talk on that. But a sin eater, we get the term from Wales or the Midlands of the United Kingdom. So kind of like Western England, Eastern Wales, and a sin eater would consume a ritual meal over a corpse or over somebody who was dying to remove their sins from them. So the first written records were just after the Anglican Church was formed in England. And so the sin eater would be called, and this ritual meal would be consumed over the corpse or, again, somebody who was in the process of dying. And the sin eater would take the sins of the person into their own body through a magical ritual. And they would have this ritual meal of bread, salt, and usually beer, but some sort of liquid, which was usually alcohol, most often beer. Sometimes people confuse it with vampirism because you're feeding, right, energetically and physically, but it has nothing to do with vampirism other than there is hardships consumed by the person. But sin eaters aren't necessarily vampires at all, and vampires aren't necessarily sin eaters.
1: Interesting. Is that something that you would aspire to becoming, a sin eater?
5: So I actually am. I'm the world's only public, verified, and traditional sin eater. So there's a lot of modern sin eaters. That gentleman on Bourbon Street that I described, he actually describes himself as a sin eater, a modern sin eater, where he's taking that violence and eating it so that people won't be violent on his block. Traditional sin eating is done with that ritual and certain items in the ritual. And so I actually brought that magic back for the first time in at least 100 years, at least publicly. There might be private ones in a small village somewhere in Wales, but I brought it back in 2022. So I actually do that. I've done it at conferences. I've actually performed it on stage in Vegas, and I've done it for other people privately as well.
1: So what does that entail? In some cases, you would be sitting at the bedside of someone who's getting close to passing away, maybe in a hospice, and you take some of their sins in onto yourself?
5: Yeah. So for anybody who's familiar with Leviticus and the scapegoat, it's very similar to that, where the sins of the nation, the sins of the people are put onto the goat and the goat's driven into the desert. In this case, I guess, the symbolic goat, and I'm taking on the sins of the person by consuming this ritual meal. And the magical operation basically removes the sins and puts it into the bread and the beer. And the sin eater, in this case me, consumes those and also consumes the sins at the same time. And the idea back in the day, ironically, one of the ideas was you didn't want your family member coming back as a vampire. And so you would do the sin eating ritual so that they wouldn't come back as a vampire, they wouldn't come back as a ghost, and that they'd be able to get into heaven. So they'd be able to move on and go to where they needed to be. And back then, you know, people believed it was heaven. So the sin eating ritual is basically almost like a purification or a healing ritual, if you will.
1: You're going to reincarnate according to your belief system. Would you rather not come back as a vampire? Is it hard being a vampire?
5: Once I was able to reconcile it, and I think that's that whole kind of crisis that everybody goes through. Once I was able to reconcile it, I love it. I mean, certainly there's bad days and there's good days, but overall I love it. And, you know, I've got a soul group of other vampires that I reincarnate with, you know, and, you know, even when we're mad at each other, we all still care about each other. And so it's really different. And I love it. I ultimately love it.
1: Let's go east of the Rockies. Walter is in Syracuse, New York. Walter, welcome to Coast.
11: Hey, Richard. Thank you for having me on.
1: My pleasure.
11: John, I got a question now. Are you able to see your reflection in the mirror?
5: My fortune? Or did you say reflection?
1: Reflection.
5: So I'm not laughing at you, Walter. I'm just laughing because I debunk myths in my book, and that's a great one. Yes, I'm absolutely able to see my reflection in the mirror. When I was younger, I would spend maybe a little bit too much time in front of the mirror. And now I try and be a little bit more humble and less egotistic. But we speculate that one of the reasons for that was that older mirrors were silver-backed, and there's magical properties to the idea of a silver-backed mirror. And so we speculate that is probably part of the legend as to, you know, a vampire not being able to see the reflection. But yes, I absolutely can see my reflection. Nothing weird going on there.
1: Thank you for the call, Walter. Where did I asked earlier about Bram Stoker and Anne Rice, yes, and whether they were writing metaphorically about living vampires, and you sort of disabused me of that, saying that they were actually writing about, what did you call them, performative vampires?
5: So in the case of Dracula, I can't speak to Stoker and what he knew or didn't know, but Dracula

0: Empire series. But we've got legends of the Casket Girls, where, you know, there's this legend of these three women being vampires. We've got Saint Germain, which is a very famous vampire that I knew about him, but I didn't even know he was associated with New Orleans until I moved to New Orleans. So you've got that. You know, you have other vampire legends too in terms of the area. So there's just something about it, but I don't know. I don't know what it is about New Orleans. I suspect that it's really Anne Rice. Anne Rice just really popularized it, I think. And then for a while, there was a number of different vampire groups in New Orleans. There still is. There's still a few, but not nearly as many as the late 90s, early 2000s. And so I think the idea and the reputation just kind of grew from there, because there actually was a number of vampires and still are living in the city.
1: When you, that's on my to-do list. I have to get to New Orleans. If you were to strip away all the occult terminology and the tradition and the belief systems, what would you say is the strongest evidence you could give a skeptical listener that living vampires are objectively real?
0: Oh my goodness. That's interesting. I don't know. I don't know. Because I associate so much of it with magical thinking, right? With magical things going on. It would depend on what their thresholds were of testing things. You know, if they're around enough vampires and they see the vampires basically being catalysts for transformation and catalysts for change, would that be enough? I don't know. Would they want to see, other things that would be outside of the realm of normal somehow? I don't know. I guess it would depend. I mean, unless you're energetically sensitive, you're not going to notice anything different when, I walk down the street. I'm just some dude walking down the street, yeah. So I don't know the answer to that, Richard.
1: Do you announce yourself as a vampire? Do you let do you unless do you volunteer that you're a living vampire to people?
0: No, I mean, before the book, absolutely not. Unless I really got to know people. Obviously now with the book, there's no going back after writing a book about vampirism. But no, I typically keep it quiet. It's my guilty pleasure too to kind of hide what I am, and then see when a vampire feeds on me at the club and see the reaction when they realize that I'm a vampire too. I kind of like that. So no, I'm usually pretty quiet about it, and I like to kind of hide about it. But those days are obviously over now with the book. So.
1: Last question. We're heading into open lines here in a moment. I'm going to ask people about the Mandela effect. Is it interview with a vampire or interview with the vampire?
0: I always thought it was the. I was thinking about that earlier. I always thought it was the.
1: Oh, interesting. I am convinced, or was convinced, it was interview with a vampire. Well, we'll sort it out over the next 2 hours. Sean, a real delight. Thank you so much. I appreciate it.
0: Thank you for having me. It's been a pleasure.
1: Sean Wild. All right, as I say, coming up, we're opening the phone lines, and I want to hear about your Mandela effects. What do you remember with absolute certainty that apparently never happened that way? That's coming your way next on Coast to Coast AM.

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1: From the National Newsroom of the Canadian Press, I'm Hannah Stolz. U.S. President Donald Trump says Washington has reached a landmark oil agreement with Venezuela. The deal would grant a new private company century-long rights to develop 17 fields holding up to 65 billion barrels of oil. The U.S. would get an effective 55% share of the company's output, with billions of dollars in investment expected. Canada is committing $5 million in emergency assistance after catastrophic flooding in Nepal killed more than 600 people. Foreign Affairs Minister Anita Anand says 32 Canadians and permanent residents are still missing. The floods destroyed entire villages and damaged roads, bridges, and communications, complicating the search for survivors. Some are sharing their stories of escaping through mud-filled streets. ABC's Britt Clennant reports.
2: Everyone's seeking.
3: We're hearing incredible stories of survival.
2: You're all scared.
3: American Anjana Raja from Northern California.
2: Like a roar.
3: Remembering the moment she and her husband were inside one of those buses waiting at the border checkpoint.
4: It sucked a bunch of buses, SUVs, people, the base camp, everything, took it in, turned it all upside down and dumped it into the
3: ground. When the glacier collapsed.
1: There are fears of a new threat. A newly formed lake as a result of that melting glacier could trigger a second round of disastrous flooding. The chief executive of Trans Mountain Corporation says curbing southbound oil exports in retaliation for U.S. tariffs would do serious harm to Canada. Mark Mackey says Canada and the U.S. are deeply integrated when it comes to energy, and he'd hate to see that relationship disrupted.
5: The interdependencies between both countries are high. Me personally, and this is just me commenting, you know, personal view, I hope people put down the shovels here pretty quick. We're hitting each other and going to stop them.
1: Most of the oil that flows on Trans Mountain's pipeline to the Vancouver area is bound for Asian markets, but some serves the BC Lower Mainland and the U.S. Pacific Northwest. Canada's Privacy Commissioner is asking a federal court judge to force Google to remove certain search results linked to a person's name. The case involves reports about a criminal charge that was later dropped and allegedly led to job losses, stigma, and even physical assault. The commissioner says Canadians can have information delisted in limited circumstances when it appears in searches of their name. BC legislature and Indigenous leader Joan Phillip has died. The Union of British Columbia Indian Chiefs says she died peacefully Friday afternoon while surrounded by family. As Canadian Press reporter Jason White explains, Philip had been battling illness for months.
6: The Union of British Columbia Indian Chiefs is asking people to make a donation to the BC Cancer Society in lieu of flowers. The Chiefs Union calls Joan Philip a fearless warrior and inspirational leader who will be dearly missed. She was first elected in Vancouver in a 2023 by-election. She won again in BC's general election the following year.
1: Philip was 74 years old. This is the Canadian Press. In sports, the Toronto Blue Jays opened a three-game weekend series against the visiting Seattle Mariners with an 8-1 win. With the win, the Jays moved to within 2.5 games of the third and final AL wildcard berth. Top-ranked Canada can punch its ticket to the Olympics Saturday following a victory over Puerto Rico in the opening match of the Women's Volleyball Continental Qualifier. Canada will play either the Dominican Republic or Cuba for an Olympic berth. Miyu Yamashita is back on top of an LPGA Tour leaderboard days after tying the tour's 72-hole scoring record in a 9-stroke victory in Canada. And host Winnipeg Blue Bombers came up with a total team effort and stunned the CFL-leading Montreal Alouettes 44-28 in CFL action. The Bombers, who halted the visitors' win streak at 7 games, entered the contest with losses in 3 of their last 4 games. The Bombers improved to 6-5 and have now beaten Montreal in 3 straight games dating back to last season. From the Canadian Press, I'm Hannah Stolz.
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1: Oh, so great to be with you. Coming to you live from the Sherman Oaks Coast to Coast AM studios. Sitting in for George Norrie. Paul McCartney, Gratitude, from 2007's Memory Almost Full, which was an unusually personal McCartney album, and he actually began recording it at Abbey Road way back in 2003 before putting it aside. Tonight I want to mess with your memory. It's open lines, and our unofficial theme is the Mandela Effect. Those things you know you remember one way, except reality now says otherwise. Case in point, interview with a vampire. Nope. That's wrong. Apparently, it's always been interview with the vampire. So what's yours? A movie title? A song lyric? Logo? Historical event? Something you swear changed. Is it faulty memory? Parallel realities? Shifting timelines? CERN? Fooling around with the machinery of the universe? We've taken the international line, and we've turned it into a special Mandela Effect hotline for tonight. And that number is 800-893-0903. 800-893-0903. And as usual, our longstanding rule, no politics. We get enough of that everywhere else. So tonight, we're messing with reality instead. Your Mandela Effects, your calls, open lines. Coming up next on Coast to Coast AM.
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0: All right. Once again, we have opened up a special Mandela Effect hotline, previously known as our international line, 800-893-0903. Your experiences with the Mandela Effect, but we can open up the discourse to include anything involving high strangeness, of course. And we're going to begin with Sue in North Carolina. Sue, good morning. Welcome to Coast.
1: Hi, Richard.
0: Hi there.
1: First of all, where is Sherman Oaks?
0: Sherman Oaks is Los Angeles, California.
1: Is
0: it? I'm not sure. San Fernando Valley, I'm told.
1: Oh, is that where you said you're at tonight?
0: That's where I'm sitting.
1: Oh, okay. I had a question. You talk a lot about your son North, which is wonderful, but you never talk about Zach at all. Is he okay?
0: Zach's wonderful. I mentioned North because he's sitting here in the studio with me, but Zachary's gearing up for university in a couple of weeks, and he's at home taking care of our 80-pound typhoon on four legs called Tucker.
1: Oh, a typhoon?
0: He's a golden retriever, but
1: they're beautiful.
0: He's a menace to society, but we love him.
1: Oh, they're beautiful.
0: Yes.
1: They make great watchdogs.
0: Well, he better find something to do to earn his keep. He just lies around the house like he pays rent.
1: So Zach's okay?
0: Zach is wonderful. Thank you. What's on your mind tonight, Sue? What do you want to talk about?
1: Well, I was wondering what you thought about Trump wanting to name Lake Ontario Lake America.
0: Well, he can name it whatever he wants. It doesn't matter. But let's move on to the bizarreness of the universe. Let's say hi next to Bill is trucking in Oregon. Bill, welcome to Coast.
2: Hey, Richard. Yeah, Mandela Effect is my favorite topic, okay? But, you know, I just want to be clear right from the beginning. Because George Norrie had a guest on that was a creator of the Dark Skies series. And
0: yes,
2: he was talking about aliens, right? And I brought up Mandela Effect. And maybe these visitors are insulated from it, right? And I mentioned that we're all living in changes in the timeline. Well, he cut me off and he said, well, if we're all living in it, everyone, there's no way to prove or disprove it, moving on, right? But here's the thing. Like, I have a coworker. He knows more about the Mandela Effect than anyone I've ever seen. He doesn't listen to any Coast to Coast or any paranormal stuff at all. He's not into it whatsoever. I ask him about a song. He's quite smart on music. So I asked him about a song that I think may be part of the Mandela Effect, and he started going on about Fruit of the Loom underwear and the cornucopia that used to be on there. And then he started talking all about Mandela Effect. So we're all aware of it, but he doesn't care. Those of us that care have had some sort of crisis, some sort of like for instance, some people see themselves, they meet themselves, and they go into a Mandela Effect crisis. At least that's what I believe. Mine started in like 1991. But the reason...
0: Hang on. What was it in 1991? What was the Mandela Effect that you witnessed? And this is, you know, it's interesting because, the Mandela Effect really started for a lot of people around the time that Mandela, you know, is released from prison, right?
2: Well,
0: they remember him dying in prison in the 80s. So what happened in 91 what was the Mandela Effect revelation for you in 1991?
2: Well, in 1991, I remember this event. Okay, I was at Fort Knox, Kentucky, and I got called back off of leave saying that we were going to war. And I was like, going to war? Wow. Okay, so anyways, and it was like the first time I ever had excess leave. I thought nothing would, you know, I thought I was, you know, free, you know, and I remember there was an event, and there was I remember at Fort Knox we were doing a joint training event with countries with armies from countries in that area, and I'm sure one formation was Iraqi under Saddam Hussein. They were Iraqi soldiers, and everyone's like, no, you're just making that up. I'm like, no, I'm sure there were. But anyways, we, you know, Iraq, Saddam Hussein's Iraq had invaded Kuwait. You know the story.
0: Yes.
2: I mean, you were there. And then as far as, like, this season four, this season four, episode 18, Lithia is the name of it, the episode, okay, of Outer Limits, the new Outer Limits. That talks about a post-apocalyptic world in which there's mainly all just women, and they reproduce with artificial insemination. They revive a soldier in this, a male soldier. They revive him from cryogenic freeze. And of course, there's all this mayhem and crisis ensues, right? And that when they refreeze him, the matriarch, she was his fiance, but he did not recognize her because she had aged, right? That was a series called Utopia. All right. And that's the Dark Skies guy cut me off at that point. He said, okay, there's already a series called Utopia. Now I'm seeing that series he was talking about all over the place. But before, long story short, this is, this whole thing, like I said, it doesn't affect anyone unless you have some sort of crisis event with it. And I'm telling you, Richard, I'm telling you, a lot of people see it. This has something to do, because I did the numbers on this Lithia and Utopia. It has something to do with when the Bolsheviks opened up the tomb of Tamerlane and Operation Barbarossa. Now, I know the BND, the German Intelligence Service, were manipulating the Russians at the time, okay? But that Operation Barbarossa was the largest land invasion any military had ever done in history. Right. And
0: what does that have? Because I got to move on to some other callers. What does Operation Barbarossa have to do with the Mandela effect?
2: Well, I just ran the numbers on that Lithia and Utopia connection. All right. And I came up with Tamerlane in his conquest of Europe, his attempted conquest of Europe. That, and then also, I think there is about to be the Russians. I think there's something really bad about to happen as far as the situation in Ukraine. Leave it at that. Leave it at that and move on. Thanks.
0: I appreciate the call. All right. Safe driving in Oregon. Let's see. I guess people will have to do their own research after class. Let's say hello to Billy is in Glendale, California. Billy, welcome to Coast. Good morning.
3: Hey, Rich, good morning. How you doing? I actually had a personal Mandela effect from something from 1996, but I didn't realize it until 2024.
0: All right, lay it on me.
3: Okay. In 1996, the movie The Crow, City of Angels came out, right? And, of course, that year so did the soundtrack, which has many great artists. Anyway, in June of 1996, I was 15, and I had actually heard a track on Power 106 here in L.A. that was going to be on the movie soundtrack. It was Above the Law and Kid Frost doing a song called City of Angels. Now, a couple of months, about a month later, the actual soundtrack comes out in July of 1996. The movie itself didn't come out till August of 96, but in July of 96, when the actual album finally came out, you know, I rushed out to get it because the song was stuck in my head. But when I turned, I went directly to that song because I got the CD, and it was a completely different mix of the song. It was a remix. It was not the same one that they had actually played on the radio. And so I realized, okay, it's a remix. You know, there's a radio mix, and then there's the actual official album mix. Then, of course, later on that year, they came out with a video, and the video had the same mix that's on the album. Now, fast forward to 2024, you know, it had been a while since I heard it, so I looked up, you know. So I was playing the song. But what's funny is that now the version that's on the album is the remix that I first heard on the radio, and now apparently the remix, the original version, is now a remix that's no longer.
0: I understand.
3: On the album.
0: I got where you're coming from. Okay, so here's a smorgasbord. You know, pick one that maybe best explains this. A, you misremembered. B, you were conflating different things. Or C, CERN is messing with the timeline.
3: CERN.
0: Don't
3: it
0: is.
3: Don't get me wrong. I'm willing to consider that my memory may be faulty, but I don't think so.
0: Okay. And what about conflating things?
3: I'm still confused how I would be conflating things exactly.
0: I'm not sure either. I can't answer that. Okay, so CERN. What is it? What is that quote? When you eliminate all other possibilities, no matter how improbable, whatever remains, however improbable, must be the truth. Something like that. Arthur Conan Doyle, right? That's his quote. Anyway, thank you for the feedback. Appreciate the call. Casper is in St. Louis, first time caller. Casper, welcome to Coast. Good morning.
4: Hey, Richard, great to be on here. I just wanted to call because when I was a little kid, I was always fascinated with the topic of urban legends. So you're from Canada, right?
0: Yes.
4: So I just want to call and see, are there any Canadian urban legends that you know of that you think are cool?
0: Wow. Let's see. Well, you kind of put me on the spot. Urban legends from Canada. I think the thing about urban legends is they don't necessarily respect national borders. I think they tend to be more sort of cultural. So I think a lot of our urban legends would probably be, you know, those stories that we share around campfires would probably be very similar to yours. I remember being in Cub Scouts, and we went to we had a camp. And telling stories about, you know, the car that picks up some ghost on the side of the road, but he doesn't know it's a ghost, and he asks, you know, the hitchhiker, where do they want to go, and they get off at the cemetery, and they, you know, those sorts of things. They're universal. That's why they become folk legends and urban legends and become part of folklore is because they're universal. I'm sure there are some specific ones that pertain to certain regions of Canada, but I can't think of any off the top of my head. Just, you know, I'm guessing the ones that you're familiar with would be the ones most people up in Canada are also familiar with. Sorry, I couldn't be more specific, but let's say hi to, we're going to go west of the Rockies, and Alex is in Redondo Beach, California. Alex, welcome to Coast. Good morning.
5: Hi, Richard. Glad to talk to you. I heard you talk on Sam Tripoli and about your new book, The Rock and Roll Twilight Zone.
0: Oh, I appreciate that. Thank you.
5: Thank you. I wanted to ask you about the Kurt Cobain case, your thoughts on them possibly reopening it, but specifically Eldon Hoke. I know people actually that were involved and knew him, and I guess he was a drummer from a band called The Mentors, and he claimed Courtney Love offered him $50,000 to kill Cobain.
0: Allegedly, reportedly, never proven in court. Yes, that's the one.
5: I guess he passed a lie detector test, but I can't seem to verify that if that's ever... I mean, I don't know if that's out there, but I guess it's said that he passed a lie detector test. Most people believed him, but also the way that he was found dead was kind of suspicious. Do you think there's any chance they'll reopen it? And then I have another question about the Cobain case after you answer that.
0: Okay, so the Kurt Cobain case... well, recently, I would say maybe January or February of this year, there was an independent group of forensic analysts. Now, they weren't appointed by a court. They just took it upon themselves to go back to King County, where Seattle is, whether they went to the DA's office or whether they went to the medical examiner's office or to the Seattle Police Department. I'm not sure what. But they presented them with a lot of the evidence, for example, that is contained in my book, Tales from the Rock and Roll Twilight Zone, about the handwriting analysis of the supposed, you know, suicide note, the position of, you know, the shotgun and Kurt's body and so forth. I don't want to get too graphic here. But despite that, King County or the medical examiner's office said, no, we're not reopening the case. And I can't tell you why. I think it's compelling. I don't know what would be involved in getting it reopened. There are still people alive that were close to the story. Kurt was cremated after his death, of course. You mentioned Eldon Hoke, El Duce, who was featured in a documentary that was made a couple years after Kurt's passing called Kurt and Courtney by Nick Broomfield. And the thing about Eldon Hoke was he was a real character. He was kind of a, what they called a shock rock performer. And some would argue that he wasn't the most reliable of witnesses, so you have to take that into account. But he's on film saying what he said. And this is all alleged again. Nothing proven in court. Courtney Love has stated publicly many, many times, you know, she's not involved and there's no truth to these accusations. So we have to, you know, we have to take that seriously. Yes, he did say that she offered him money. And that he was found dead several days later, face down on a railroad track. So make of that what you will. Those are the loose threads that we tug on. And will it be reopened? Will the case be reopened? I can't answer. I don't have a crystal ball. I think it should be. I think it should be. I don't think you ever have to apologize for searching for truth and justice. There's no statute of limitations on that. We tend to think of these, you know, dead rock stars as they become over time, they become cartoon characters. They were real flesh and blood human beings who left behind loved ones. And so they deserve a pursuit of truth and justice, wherever that may lead. And it may turn out in the end that, yes, Kurt Cobain took his own life. But I don't think the case should be closed until we can say that with 100% certainty. And as it stands right now, I don't think we can. Appreciate the call. I don't have time for another one, but we're talking about the Mandela effect in addition to just about anything else. Here's one we were kicking around in the studio. Do you remember the chocolate bar Kit Kat? Hyphen or no hyphen? Show of hands here in the studio. Who remembers a hyphen in the Kit Kat chocolate bar? No. Tom says no. He doesn't, but Mike and North say yes. I don't remember. I didn't eat too many Kit Kats, but there was no hyphen for all you playing along at home. Tom, you're right. But that's the question. Are we misremembering? Or is CERN, the Hadron Collider, messing with timelines? You tell me. More of Coast to Coast coming your way right after these.

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1: Sitting in for George Norrie, Harry Nilsson, everybody's talking. Here's the great trivia question. Nilsson didn't write this song. Fred Neil did. Nilsson's version became immortal, of course, through Midnight Cowboy and earned him a Grammy. Tim Gallaudet, former Navy oceanographer and acting head of NOAA, says high-resolution maps reveal strange features on the Atlantic seafloor that closely match Plato's description, including what appear to be canals and concentric formations. He says they know where it is, but because of an NDA, he can't reveal the location. The next step, send down a remotely operated vehicle and find out whether these formations are natural or man-made. And remember, Plato claimed Atlantis vanished more than 11,000 years ago. You know, there's no excuse to listen, or to miss, Coast to Coast. If you don't listen live, so many different ways to listen. One of them is, of course, the YouTube channel, the official YouTube channel. And here's Tom Danheiser to tell us more.
2: That's exactly right. It's interviews of recent and past shows, and we're always adding special best-of compilations. Very simple, free to do. Just go to coasttocoastam.com, hit the YouTube icon at the top, click that, and you're in. You'll have some fun. And Richard, I got to tell you, this subject is so great. I forgot how great it is. So you remember The Wizard of Oz?
1: Yes.
2: Remember when she releases the monkeys against Dorothy?
1: Oh, that scared me to death as a kid.
2: And she yells, "Fly, my pretties, fly!"
1: Yes, yes.
2: That's not what she yelled.
1: What did she yell?
2: "Fly, fly, fly."
1: I don't remember "fly, fly, fly." I remember "fly, my pretties."
2: No, because she called Dorothy my pretty.
1: CERN got to you. The Hadron Collider people got to Tom Danheiser. I'm putting that on the record.
2: I didn't remember that. I just saw this and I went, wow. And then I remembered the witch going, "fly, fly, fly."
1: Oh, maybe she said that. I could have swore she said, "fly, my pretties."
2: That's the Mandela effect.
1: That's the Mandela effect.
2: Yes, sir.
1: Exactly. I have another one for you.
2: Okay.
1: I mentioned this, I think, before the show got rolling, but I wanted to throw this out here as well for listeners. The James Bond movie Moonraker with Roger Moore. Not my favorite James Bond. That's another story. Moonraker. Richard Kiel, I believe, is the actor. He plays Jaws. He's got a mouth full of metal teeth.
2: Yeah.
1: There's a scene where he smiles at this young woman, and she's got pigtails and she's got glasses. And she smiles back at him. I remember, and I'm guessing 90% of people who've seen the movie remember, she has braces. She's got a mouthful of, we used to call them train tracks when we were kids, which wasn't very nice.
2: Right, I remember.
1: A mouthful of metal, right? And he kind of winks knowingly at her. He's got a mouthful of metal, and she has. But if you go back and watch the movie, she smiles, no braces.
2: No kidding.
1: Now, what would be the point of a scene like that unless she has braces and he smiles
2: there
1: knowingly?
2: There really wouldn't.
1: No.
2: But that's so weird. Now, when you were a kid, did you eat peanut butter, or do you eat peanut butter now?
1: I do. I'll sit there.
2: Do you have a favorite brand?
1: Do I have a favorite brand? Name some brands. I can't remember.
2: I like Jiffy. You like Jiffy?
1: Yes, Jiffy.
2: You don't like Jiffy?
1: Well, I've had Jiffy.
2: No, you haven't. I guarantee you haven't had Jiffy.
1: Why?
2: Because it's called Jiff.
1: Oh!
2: Unbelievable, right?
1: Jiffy. Oh, I think I know what Jiffy is. Jiffy was the popcorn.
2: Yeah. Mandela effect.
1: There you go. Well, sometimes it's misremembering. Sometimes it's conflation. Sometimes it's the Hadron Collider.
2: Yeah.
1: The problem is, how do we determine which is which?
2: I don't think you can.
1: No.
2: I don't think you can.
1: So, but if there's someone out there with an Anne Rice book and it says interview with a vampire rather than the vampire, then we have definitive proof.
2: That's true.
1: Right? Then we can impanel a grand jury and go to Geneva, where the Hadron Collider is located, I think, and We've got a real case here.
2: We had her a few years ago as a guest. Very nice lady.
1: Oh, wow. Amazing.
2: Yeah. We've lost her since.
1: We have, yes. Interview with a vampire. All right. We'll get back into the Mandela effect right here on Coast to Coast AM.
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1: And for George Norrie on Coast to Coast AM, and it turns out maybe we didn't even need to create the Mandela Effect hotline. Everybody wants to talk about the Mandela Effect because it's just one of those universal principles that seems to unite people. We all have so solid memories of something. We're so certain that JCPenney was spelt without a final E, and then we're told years later, no, it was spelled P-E-N-N-E-Y. And it just throws us for a loop. Now, sometimes we are misremembering. I think probably JCPenney was always spelt with the final E. But I would be willing to wager a small fortune that it was interview with a vampire, not interview with the vampire. All right, let's say hi to Aaron is in Tempe, Arizona, on the wild card line. Aaron, welcome to Coast. Good morning.
11: This is Aaron in Fountain Valley.
1: Sun Valley, beautiful. All right.
11: No, Fountain Valley.
1: I'm sorry, Fountain Valley. Oh, there.
11: California.
1: No worries. Okay.
11: Hey, Richard, welcome to California.
1: Thank you.
11: My question to you is, what inspired you to follow the path that you have, and have you ever seen a UFO, or do you just work too much?
1: That's a great point. I don't spend enough time looking up at the sky, and I think that's true for many of us. We're so busy with our heads buried in our phones, we're looking down most of the time. However, maybe looking down may eventually be the location of these craft. However, I've never seen a UFO. I've had paranormal experiences, let me put it this way. I've had something happen to me. I've witnessed things that I cannot explain. Is that paranormal? Is it just like the Mandela effect, misremembering? Confusion? Possibly. I'm open to all possibilities. Your other question was, what led me down this path? You mean to become a broadcaster? I'm not, I guess we lost Aaron. That's a long story, probably not very interesting. You know, we each choose our own path, and my path, I think, kind of chose me. Let's see. Let's say hi to, let's take the other Aaron. It's a festival of Aarons, wild card line. This one is in Tempe, Arizona. Hello, Aaron. Good morning.
5: Morning, Richard. Welcome to South of the Border. We're glad you're here with us.
1: Glad to be here.
5: I think last time we talked, I was telling you about my Josh Warren wishing machine I got. And I have a...
1: Oh, yes.
5: An update for you that relates to synchronicity.
1: Okay.
5: Yeah. So I was... wrote my my wish down was to have a prosperous and fitting job opportunity. So I've had, over the past few weeks, I've had 6 different interviews of different places and you know, types of work that I would love to do, and everything literally just fell into place. The only thing I did, which we know a lot of places have a history of not really getting back to you when you, you know, show interest in getting a job, right, or applying for one.
1: It happens.
5: It does. So these 6 different things that just lined up, and this is like never happened to me, you know, going through this process. I went to all of them and didn't get a lot of them, but I learned something. I was shown and learned something real valuable that would help me to get what I'm after. So I went to this one place. It was a security guard firm that was having a hiring event, and showed up there, and I was ready to interview with them. And they said that in the state of Arizona, you need to study for and get your guard card, as they call it, you know, to be certified to
1: right.
5: do unarmed security work. So I said, oh, okay. And, you know, spent 5 minutes in the office, but I was given the information to go for it. And I've researched it, found out how much it was. And in my area here, all of these jobs, which there are so many different companies that have security work, and I'm looking for something that's higher paying with, you know, about the same amount of work, same amount of time that I'm doing right now. So not only have I found a new path to go on to do something new, to get paid more and to step out of the retail role that I'm in now, which is my ultimate goal.
1: Right. And you attribute, sorry, I just want to cut to the quick here. You attribute that to Joshua P. Warren's wishing machine.
5: Yes, because that's the most important thing that I've learned, and I've already started to go down that path to learn that new thing. So I would that's what I would say, yes.
1: Well, here's the thing. I love Joshua P. Warren. I think he's such an innovative researcher, and of course, he's part of our Coast to Coast paranormal podcast network, Stranger Things with Joshua P. Warren. But why do you attribute to the wishing machine? I mean, you decided that you wanted to get out of retail. You wanted to forge with another... and so you went to, you know, this security job fair, and and they gave you information that you didn't know about. You had to go get your guard card and so forth. Why couldn't that just be Aaron taking some initiative and, you know, taking a leap of faith, you know, that if you go to this job fair, things are going to change for you. Things are going to open up. Maybe the wishing machine's greatest power is that the idea was, you know, already inside you, but the wishing machine gave you permission to go out there and do it. Because, the wishing machine tells me I should do this. No, Aaron decided to do it. What do you think of that?
5: I think that's valid, too, because I guess there's some things that we find within ourselves, or we have, like, little tools and things to help us push us down that path. Otherwise, we would say something and never do it.
1: Right. And but in the end, it really doesn't matter whether it was the wishing machine or whether it was you. You're on a different path now, and I wish you the greatest success. I hope everything works out for you. I'd love to hear back from you when once you you land that dream gig in your chosen field, Aaron. Thank you so much. Let's say hi to the wild card line. Eric is in South Carolina, beautiful South Carolina. Eric, is it humid there where you are tonight? What's going on?
7: The last couple of weeks, it's been 100 plus.
1: 100 plus.
7: You know, the actual temperature has been feeling like 108, 110, but
1: wow.
7: It's much better right now.
1: Wow. And how do you keep cool at night?
7: Just paying a high bill. That's it.
1: Got it. Okay. Got it. All right. What's going on, Eric? What do you want to talk about?
7: I just remembered reading something in the past, and I just hopefully no one's brought it up, but I wanted to bring it up, and it was I was born in 80, so what I'm bringing up is 1963, and I think that is pretty clear just by the date. But the Kennedy assassination, the vehicle, I remember seeing recreations, movies, a plethora of them. With a four-seat car and four people in the car. But it was not. It was actually six people in six seats. And I just thought that was odd, and maybe it's not relevant to this Mandela effect, but to me, that's what I remember.
1: No, it's a great example, and it comes up. If you search, you know, examples of Mandela effect, that is one of them. You nailed it. People remember four passengers. However, I've never had that impression, you know, after so many viewings of the Zapruder film over the years and talking endlessly about the JFK assassination.
7: Right.
1: You know, I clearly remember Texas Governor John Connally in the middle row with his wife. I think her name was Nellie. I guess she would be the first lady of Texas. And then you had the Secret Service agents in the front seat. William Greer was driving, and I can't remember the name of the other Secret Service agent who was a passenger. And then, of course, you had the president and the first lady in the very back. But a lot of people do remember, for whatever reason, four passengers. Now, unless you assume that Governor Connally was driving, which doesn't make sense, then, yeah, I can't imagine how you can't miss John Connally because he takes a bullet, right? So it's interesting. That, to me, is a clear example of misremembering. There were six passengers, well, a driver and five passengers technically, but it's a good one and it comes up time and time again. Appreciate the call, Eric. Let's see, we have Charles, I think, is on the Mandela Effect hotline. Charles,
12: yes,
1: welcome.
12: Sir, how are you? I usually call in on the West Coast line, but I do have one misremembrance that is subject to challenge. Would be Canadian visual artist Brian Adams, who wrote a song, Summer of 69.
1: Yes.
12: I seem to remember standing on your mother's porch and it's mama's porch. So I'll just put that out there. And it's Friday night open lines. And it doesn't feel like open lines, though, when we have, like, a topic, you know. And the reason I say that is because tonight, astrologically, astronomically, or whatever,

0: talk about politics, but anything else goes. I mentioned that off the top. I threw the Mandela effect topic out there, and I assigned a specific line to it, a hotline to it. But you're free to talk about anything. What do you think is going to be exposed in the next weeks?
1: I'll tell you, personally, I mean, I'm kind of looking at the new FAA regulations that are allowing different zones for sonic booms. And with the Mandela, it relates to time, which there are people operating at femto and picoseconds, which is a trillionth of a second and a quadrillionth of a second, and they're shaping single photons. You know, so I just want to give some perspective. And how I know this is our own taxpayer-funded research that you can find on SITE:/.gov. You know, it's right there. It's not hiding. We pay for it. And it's fascinating. But when we begin to understand that there are forces operating at picosecond and femtoseconds, quadrillionths of a second, anything's possible, you know, sleight of hand, misdirection, planting memories, taking them out. It's a fascinating world. That's, I guess, what I'm saying.
0: It is indeed a fascinating world, Charles. All right. Some of these things perhaps are hiding in plain sight. If you want to rifle through the paperwork or do the deep dive into the YouGov websites, you'll find research on a lot of different things. But I guess my question would be, does researching, what did you call them, picoseconds or nanoseconds, does that necessarily equate to a different spelling of the Berenstain Bears? I don't know at this point. I don't know that we can confidently say that the Hadron Collider or some kind of a Time Lord who works for the CIA changed the spelling on JCPenney. Maybe. I mean, that's what we're here to talk about, right? Captain Crunch. Tom threw that one at me, and I nailed it. I hit it out of the park. I remembered how Captain Crunch was spelled. But others don't remember it that way. That could be misremembering. Others could be time manipulation. I'm open to that possibility. And I'm here waiting to talk to you about it. Richard Sarodin for George Norrie, right here on Coast to Coast AM.

0: Behind Leah's first days back at school, there's a Bell phone plan.
1: Hi, sweetie. How's it going?
2: I'm okay. I met lots of new people, but I still haven't been invited to any parties. Never mind, Mom. Turns out I'm good. Love you.
1: Awesome. Have fun. Leah?
0: Switch to Bell and get great offers on the latest phones and plans. One less thing to think about this back-to-school season. Bell. 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
5: the national
4: begin,
5: newsroom of the Canadian Press, I'm Hannah Stoles. The federal government has announced $5 million in urgent humanitarian aid to support Nepal after a flash flood tore through the border region with China this week, killing more than 600 people. Randeep Sarai, the Secretary of State for International Development, says the funding will help trusted humanitarian partners on the ground deliver life

0: saving assistance to those who need it most.
1: We remain in close contact with our partners on the ground to assess how Canada can best support. Our focus remains on the people who have been affected.
0: Soraya says they've also offered to deploy relief supplies from emergency stockpiles by the Canadian Red Cross should they be requested. U.S. President Donald Trump is calling a new deal with Venezuela the biggest oil deal in world history. Venezuela's government released a statement saying the deal gives a new private company 100-year rights to develop fields with a potential of 65 billion barrels. It says the agreement could draw $100 billion in investment and gives the U.S. 55% of the share of the company's output. When the U.S. attacked Iran on February 28th, President Trump told the American people he thought this would be resolved in just a few weeks. But now the war with Iran is impacting rising gas prices and the American economy. ABC White House correspondent Mary Bruce reports.
2: The average price of a gallon now $4.06, up $1.12 since the U.S. attacked Iran, all contributing to stubborn inflation, which the new chairman of the Federal Reserve flagged as a chief concern.
3: So the Fed's predominant focus right now should be on prices.
2: Kevin Warsh saying if inflation doesn't ease up soon, the central bank would have, quote, work to do, hinting at a possible interest rate hike to come.
0: Friday marked a six-month milestone of the war with no conclusion in sight. BC Conservative leader Carrie Lynn Findlay is downplaying suggestions that a recording shows she illegally offered jobs to legislators who resign so she could stand in a by-election.
4: Police said they were aware of the purported recording of Findlay addressing Conservative legislators that was released on social media on Thursday. In the recording, a person who sounds like Findlay says she could give them a role as a senior advisor in their same portfolio. It's illegal under the criminal code to negotiate a reward or benefit related to resignation from political office. But Findlay said the comments in the recording, published by an anonymous account known as the Findlay Files, were normal political discussions that did not constitute a criminal offense. John Kennedy, The Canadian Press.
0: Quebec Premier Christine Fréchette came under attack from her rivals during the first full day of campaigning on the Quebec election trail. Taxes and the trade war were the main focus of party leaders as they criticized her governance over the last 4 years. Fans of Tupac Shakur are hoping for justice as the rapper's murder trial nears the end. Sharday Williams says ever since the trial began, she's heard people blasting his music or seen them wearing his shirts. She says it's a hopeful sign that answers are coming in the wake of her favorite artist's death. This is the Canadian Press. In sports, the host Winnipeg Blue Bombers came up with a total team effort and stunned the CFL-leading Montreal Alouettes 44-28 in CFL action on Friday. The Bombers, who halted the visitors' win streak at 7 games, entered the contest with losses in 3 of their last 4. The Bombers improved to 6-5 and have now beaten Montreal 3 straight games dating back to last season. One night after getting booed at home during a 13-2 loss to the Kansas City Royals, the Toronto Blue Jays bounced back with a crowd-pleasing 8-1 win over the visiting Seattle Mariners. With the win, the Jays moved to within 2.5 games of the third and final AL wildcard berth. The Las Vegas Aces whipped the visiting Toronto Tempo 93-73 in WNBA play on Friday. Isabel Harrison led the shorthanded Tempo with 15 points and 7 rebounds. The injury-riddled Toronto squad has lost 15 of its last 16 games. From the Canadian Press, I'm Hannah Stolz.
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1: Sitting in for George Norrie. And we're talking the Mandela Effect here on Open Lines. And the Mandela Effect kind of took a dark turn here in studio. I had to physically pull Michael Cozzio off of Tom Danheiser. Danheiser insists that the Fruit of the Loom logo never had a horn o' plenty. And Michael Cozzio took great exception to that. It almost came to blows. I'm kidding, of course, but people are passionate about what they think they remember. The Mandela Effect. But that's just one of the sort of the proverbial logs we threw on the fire. You can talk about high strangeness till the cows come home. I welcome it, but I just thought that might be an interesting thing to discuss, because the latest one going around is it interview with a vampire or interview with the vampire? And I insist, I must be adamant about this. It was interview with a vampire. If there's someone out there with an original Anne Rice first edition and it says interview with a vampire, I will send a cab, an Uber driver over and bring it into the studio. All right. We're going to get back to open lines in a minute. I wanted to share this with you from the coasttocoastam.com website. Have you heard about this? A 60-year-old NASA photograph? Raising eyebrows again. UFO researcher Scott Waring says a strange object photographed above the moon in 1967 is not a camera glitch. It's a massive spacecraft, possibly, get this, more than 3 miles long. And there's more. Newly released Apollo-era files contain astronauts describing strange flashing and tumbling objects near the moon. And on one recording, even mentions an alien star base on the far side. NASA says there's no evidence of extraterrestrial life, but nearly six decades later, some of those old moon photos and recordings are starting to look very interesting. And of course, you can find out more in the carousel up at coasttocoastam.com. And if you're enjoying my little bag of tricks here on Coast to Coast, I'd love you to dig a little further down the rabbit hole and join me on my podcast, Richard Serrett's Strange Planet. 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All right, back to high strangeness and the Mandela Effect next on Coast to Coast AM.
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0: First-time caller Shannon is in Maryland. Good morning, Shannon. Welcome to Coast to Coast.
1: Good morning.
0: Hi there.
1: Thanks for having me.
0: My pleasure. Go ahead. What do you got?
1: Oh, wow. Well, yeah. The Mandela effect, that blew my mind. Like, the first time I ever heard somebody say to me, Nelson Mandela just died. I was, like, years ago in jail, and I argued with this lady, and she was, like, 10 years younger than me. I'm 52. So she was, you know, I was probably 50, and she was, like, 40. But I feel like there was, like, one of the generations, somebody else told me this, very much more educated, but they said, you know, there, it seemed like there could have been some kind of wormhole, or I don't know if I'm saying that right, but like a jump in time, and that they got sent to a different dimension that is like, you know, that they had all that stuff happen, and then they came back through the hole or something. I don't know. I might not be saying it right, but maybe you get me. Anyway.
0: I do. Yes. I understand what you're saying. Yeah, I mean, that's ground zero for the Mandela effect, right? Is people remember him dying in prison on, was it Robben Island in South Africa in the early 80s? And then he's suddenly released from prison in, I believe it was late 80s, early 90s. I remember on television him being released. And then I think he died in around 2013. And people said, wait a minute, I remember watching the funeral.
1: I was shocked when people would say, Nelson Mandela's still alive. He just got out of jail. I'm like, no, this is crazy. And then, you know, like you said about the cornucopia with the fruit coming out of it. You know, I remember that on my little brother's underwear. You know?
0: You remember the cornucopia on the label of the fruit of the loom?
1: Yes, with the fruit coming out of it.
0: Because my understanding, and I could be misremembering, but my understanding is somebody actually contacted who owns Fruit of the Loom and asked them about this, and they denied that there was ever a point where they had the cornucopia on the label.
1: Ever.
0: Now, yeah.
1: That's what they say, yes.
0: So are they gaslighting us?
1: Come on, I'm telling you. You know, my little brother had all the Fruit of the Looms, the little, what were they called? You know, but the ones that had little characters on them, the Spider-Man underwear, all them.
0: Yeah.
1: Yes, they all had it. The packaging came. I remember us drawing the cornucopia and the fruit coming out. You know, I mean, you know, and it was on his underwear. Just remember that. He was 3, I was 5, you know.
0: So why are they gaslighting us about the cornucopia on the Spider-Man briefs? What is behind this? Why are they doing this to us? Are they torturing us psychologically?
1: Yeah. And, you know, yeah, I just heard you talking about that. I'm not going to get off the subject, but that spaceship. Yeah, you know, I mean, like, there's a lot of weird stuff going on. So to say that, you know, two different...
0: Be careful about our language.
1: I'm sorry.
0: Okay. I know you're passionate, Shannon, but thank you. I think there's another possibility that may explain, and I know we're having a little bit of fun. I'm having a little bit of fun with this because it does, on the surface, it sounds ridiculous. You know, why would the people responsible for the Hadron Collider decide to put a cornucopia on a Fruit of the Loom underwear label and then take it off and so forth? There's the other possibility is, we talked about misremembering. We talked about conflating things. I mean, people can be living maybe in different timelines at the same time. I mean, there may be, and I'm being serious here, there may be some hypothetical physics that could explain that, which is, you know, why two people can see the exact same car accident, for example, and one sees witnesses in an entirely different way. Is one completely right and completely wrong? What is the subjective truth? The objective truth. What is the objective truth? Is there objective truth? What if you have people living on different timelines? Maybe that could be a possible explanation. And theoretical physicists, I'm sure, are studying this. Paul is in Redondo Beach, California. Lots of California calls tonight. Welcome, Paul.
2: Hello, Richard. Welcome to my neck of the woods.
0: Great to be here. Thank you.
2: It's hot and humid. My golden retriever doesn't contribute much money either, and he's asleep right now.
0: Go figure.
2: I wanted to talk about the Mandela.
0: What a slacker.
2: Exactly. The Mandela effect is misnamed. Mandela stayed in the South African prison and flew largely beneath the radar as he was in solitary for many years. He was tortured, and he was not a name or popular news item. But there was somebody in the same prison in the 80s, and his name was Steve Biko, B-I-K-O.
0: Yes.
2: And he was a black, an African activist against the government, against apartheid, and he went on a hunger strike, and eventually it ended up killing him.
0: Yeah, he was in police custody. I think it was in the late 70s that he died.
2: Okay.
0: And there was a... Was that the Marlon Brando movie, A Dry White Season? Was that about the Biko case? I can't remember. Anyway,
2: I don't know. But Biko passed away, and his funeral was televised, and it was a major news item. And that's why people believe that Mandela died in prison.
0: Yes.
2: They're confusing them with Steve Biko.
0: I think you're correct. I think you're correct in this case. In this case. But what about the others?
2: Well,
0: so many others.
2: People are spending entirely too much time tonight thinking about Fruit of the Loom underwear. I don't know. It hasn't been a topic on Coast to Coast. But the other facts is people don't notice things. Us trial lawyers think that and know that eyewitness testimony is very bad. Most of the people don't remember what they saw or can correctly identify things and relate what they saw to police officers or to other lawyers or to even their family. And it's commonly known throughout the law that eyewitness testimony is the worst thing that you could possibly have if you're trying to prove something in court. That's why DNA testimony and other chemical and other measures of testimony is far more convincing and effective. So I think it's that people aren't really that significantly involved in things and will believe lots of things that never, in effect, happened. Anyway, that's my opinion.
0: That's incredibly insightful, and I appreciate it coming from an attorney talking about eyewitness testimony. But Paul, haven't people been sent to the gallows for centuries based on eyewitness testimony?
2: Well, yes, they have. And I'm not saying that all eyewitness testimony is incorrect or is made up or something like that, but it's been proven through various studies at various universities and law school that eyewitness testimony is not the best type of testimony, and that's why many people will minimalize it. And I think that Mandela was definitely alive all that time, and people confuse him with Steve Biko, who was a major story at the time before Mandela even, maybe perhaps before he was even prison all the way. I think he was for quite an extended period of time.
0: Yes, he went into the jail, I think, in the 1960s, if I remember, and so he was there a long time. But you're right, Stephen Biko, he became an international symbol for police brutality in apartheid. And there was even was it Peter Gabriel sang a song? He sort of immortalized Biko in song. And I think you're right in this case. People are misremembering Biko for Mandela. Paul, great call. Thank you so much. Great to hear from you. I appreciate it. Let's say hi to Chris in Rhode Island, east of the Rockies. Hey, Chris, welcome.
3: Hi, Richard. How are you doing?
0: I'm very well. Thank you.
3: Richard, we're coming up on the 25th anniversary of 9/11, and there's so little talk about 9/11. And I wanted to honor George Noory and Dr. Judy Wood for building the only real memorial to 9/11, which is the truth. The truth is the only real memorial. And I just wanted to let you know An airplane can't be absorbed into a skyscraper, and nobody cares. But I think that's what's crude about our country. Not Donald Trump. What's crude is 3,000 Americans were murdered, and we the truth has never come out. There's been no justice for them. And I just wanted to honor, you know, Judy Wood. Also, there was a stewardess who wrote a book about 9/11, Rebecca Roth. Incredible. There was a Philip Marshall. He ended up getting killed. I just wish there was more talk about 9/11. They deserve justice, those people. They were savagely murdered, jumping from a skyscraper. Nobody cares about them.
0: Well, I wouldn't say nobody cares about them, but you're right. 25 years in this day and age is an eternity. I knew Philip Marshall. He was a United Airlines pilot. I spoke to him in Santa Monica, not far from where I'm sitting, about his theories and so forth. And I remember we had an email exchange. He had written a book. He'd been on a number of platforms and things that I had hosted. And he, we shot a TV episode on 9/11. This is going back 2011, 2012. And we remained in contact, and I had a fairly lengthy email chain from Phil Marshall. He kept checking in occasionally, asking, you know, what's the status of the TV show and the episode and when is it going to air and so forth. And then silence for some time. And then I received word that he had allegedly taken his life and several members of his own family. And I was absolutely devastated. And so something I did at that time, I remember this so well. This is not Mandela effect. This happened. And this may sound macabre or morose, but what I do often when someone passes away, I often go back into my email thread to see what was the last time we talked? What did we talk about? Maybe it's, you know, a way of kind of honoring that person's memory. I want to say, when did we connect last? I did this actually earlier tonight when we found out that Ron Patton from Ground Zero passed away. I went back into my WhatsApp because we had just communicated maybe a month ago. Anyway, I went back into and I do not delete emails. I went back into my email thread into my email to search for the email thread from Philip Marshall to find out what we talked about. It was gone. The complete thread, and we're talking dozens of emails, all gone. Now, is it possible I inadvertently put them in the trash? Of course it is possible. I don't believe that's what happened. But I think Philip Marshall was onto something. Is the narrative that we've been told about how he took his life and members of his family, has that been contrived? Is that some sort of a gaslighting or psyop? I don't know. I don't have any evidence. I haven't investigated. I don't have the resources to investigate it. But you're right. The best thing that we can do to honor the dead, and I remember when questions arose very early about what happened in 9/11, and people were accusing other people of, well, you're dishonoring the dead by dragging these conspiracy theories into it. And I say, no, the truth or the pursuit of truth, and you could pursue truth end up being wrong, but the pursuit of truth need never apologize. And the best way to honor somebody is to seek justice for them. And to seek the truth, wherever that may lead. And it may ultimately lead to the official narrative. I don't think it will necessarily in the case of 9/11, and you're right. We must continue to talk about it. Not only on the anniversaries, but throughout the year and for the foreseeable future, the same way that we continue to talk about JFK. Even when younger people's eyes start to roll, oh, you're talking about JFK again? That was 60 years ago. So what? So what? The truth is the truth. Okay, let me see here. Do I have time to squeeze in one more? I'm getting the no from Michael. He's waving me off. And so we'll come back. I'll do one quick. Mike in Fairbanks, Alaska. Get it said real fast if you can for me. Mike, what's on your mind?
4: It won't be fast. I've got a few things to say here, but hello, Mr. Sarath there. Thanks for logging me in, Richard. Did you get the UFO footage? Did you ever get to look at that I sent you?
0: You sent me UFO footage?
4: Yeah, for the 4th of July. Remember it disappeared, the UFO that disappeared on film?
0: Oh, jeez. Can you...
4: I emailed it.
0: I apologize. Could you send that to me again?
4: Yeah.
0: Is that a big deal to send it to me again, Mike?
4: No. Absolutely.
0: Okay, I want to...
4: No, I've got...
0: As you can imagine, I just get like a deluge of stuff, and sometimes things fall behind, between the cracks, and that's my fault for my poor organizational skills. Send it to me again, and I will have a look at it before I leave the studio tonight, if you can do that for me. And
4: I've got an update on a lot of updates on the towers. Richard Gage is making his rounds, and I've talked to Richard Gage before, and there is no doubt that the towers were brought down. How long do you think it took to prepare the demolition on the towers, Richard?
0: Well, to wire 110 stories for a controlled demolition, assuming that they're still using that kind of technology, that would take weeks. But let's pick this up on the other side. Mike, hold on. If you've got a line, hold on to it. Back with more Open Lines. Richard Sarath for George Norrie on Coast to Coast AM.

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1: Skechers, with a T or no T? Show of hands, T? Yeah. No, two out of the three? No, there's no T. No T. It's S-K-E-C-H-E-R-S. S-K-E-C-H-E-R-S. I remember the T. I remember the T. The Home Depot. 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
2: Mandela, right?
1: It's not right?
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1: 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Yeah, I just remember Home Depot. I mean, these are the sorts of things. I mean, you need to come together with people, and there are only so many places you can have these conversations. One of them is on Coast to Coast, and maybe you're sitting across a table from a date, someone you've met through ParanormalDate.com, and can't wait to that show. 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
2: It's going to pretty soon. So we told you earlier about our TV show, Strange Universe, and we stay pretty busy here. 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It's the place where getting ghosted is a good thing.
1: Coming to a TV near you, that's a winner. That is going to be a smash.
2: It's going to be crazy.
1: Can't wait. All right. We're going to continue to delve into the Mandela Effect and other encounters with high strangeness in the time that remains. What a delight to be with you on Coast to Coast tonight. Thank you. Richard Serrett in for George Norrie. Back with more in a moment.
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1: Email from Richard. I won't use a last name, but Richard writing about interview with a vampire or interview with the vampire. And he writes, maybe folks remember title as interview with a vampire because phonetically the TH blends in with, and the a sound comes from the E in the. So if you say it like interview with the, with a vampire, it sounds like with. I think that was a point Tom was making earlier. It blends in. The TH and the with makes it sound like ah. Pretty weak T as far as I'm concerned. That's a no. Doesn't do it for me. I distinctly remember the A on the cover of the Anne Rice novel, Interview with a Vampire. All right. That's what you call beating a dead horse, I guess. Wildcard line, Greg is in Remsen, New York. Greg, thanks for your patience and holding on. Thank you. Welcome.
9: Yeah, hi, Richard. I wanted to ask you about a song that is a constant in the bumper music from Coast all during the weeks, or actually two songs. The first one is by Soundgarden. It's called Black Hole Sun.
1: Yes.
9: You know, that sounds kind of, you know, like the moon and the sun and all that. Maybe I'm not sure on the name on that, but that's by Chris Cornell.
1: Yes.
9: And it's, you know, the words to it for the listeners out there kind of go like, Black Hole Sun, won't you come and wash away the rain? You know, something along that line. And a young lady, I did that on TV the other night. Her name is Nana Royal. She did a wonderful job on the guitar, and they gold buzzered her ahead to the America's Got Talent final. And what do you have any idea? Is the name on that song, is that like an astrological thing or something along those lines?
1: I am familiar with the song. I can hear it in my head, but I really don't know the backstory. I'm sorry. I couldn't recite the lyrics.
9: Yeah, okay.
1: I'm sorry.
9: That's fine. Well, that young lady, she really needs to win. She did a fantastic job. I saw it on YouTube the other day. Now, the other one was, I didn't get to tell Tom about it, but in 1963, I went to the World's Fair.
1: Yes.
9: I was a youngster back then, and I was at the German Pavilion. This is another common song on Coast, because they were going to have a band in that pavilion. We'd eaten and they had a dance floor there, and I was really young with my little brother.
1: Where was the 63 World's Fair? Was that New York?
9: New York. Yeah, I'm from New York, so that's why we went.
1: Okay.
9: There was going to be a band, and these fellas all came out. I didn't know who they were. I was pretty young, but old enough. And me and my little brother, we went and sat right in front of the microphone on the floor. There was no stage. It was just a dance floor, chairs all around where you sat and ate and so forth. And we had matching suits on, you know, like and all that, you know, our Sunday best. And we sat on the floor waiting for them to come out and start. And they came out, and this one guy come out, and he's playing the trumpet. It was amazing. We're sitting there looking up at this fella playing the trumpet right at us, and his cheeks puff right out like balloons, both sides. And he is just wailing away, doing all this really cool music. People come out and start dancing, and we're all dancing. And then he goes into this one slow song, and it's one of Coast's most famous songs, I think, and it's the one, It's a Wonderful Life.
1: Yes.
9: Yeah, and that was just something else. And, you know, that's kind of a slow, mellow song. And that whenever that song comes on Coast, I always remember those days.
1: It transports. Isn't that amazing, the power of music to transport you?
9: That song transports everybody, I think.
1: Yeah, it's like a time machine. Great memories,
9: and then,
1: Greg.
9: And there's one more if you got a minute.
1: Okay.
9: This is a MTV video, okay? and it's done by Youngblood, because you mentioned Youngblood earlier, but this is the singer Youngblood, spelt not exactly Youngblood, but it's, the song's called Zombie. Now, there's two videos. There's the official one, and and that's the one you want to catch if you're a nurse or you've ever been in the hospital or ever had a loved one there. In the end, the nurse gets her angel wings if you watch carefully. You got to just catch it carefully. It's a very good video for anybody who's into that stuff. So thanks, Richard, for letting me tell my little stories there. Appreciate it.
1: Thank you, Greg. Appreciate it. I got to apologize to Mike. I was going to take your call after the break, and then, you know, I lost it. But you're back on, Mike. Thank you for your patience. We were talking 9/11. You had asked me how long it would take to prepare a building for controlled demolition, and I couldn't imagine. You know, you have to wire. I guess you don't have to wire 110 floors, but I can't imagine the complexity of something like that, unless, of course, we're talking about advanced technology. Anyway, go ahead. What did you want to say?
10: Yes, you are correct. Well, there's never been a high rise, Richard, that has ever collapsed from fire, ever in history. And John Skilling and Les Robertson, they designed the towers with the memory of I know you remember this, you've read about it. In 1945, a B-25 hit the Empire State Building.
1: Yes.
10: Yeah, and well, these two guys built these towers to withstand multiple Boeing 707 crashes, direct hits with full loads of fuel.
1: Correct.
10: Multiple hits. Now, if anybody thinks that these towers were brought down by Osama bin Laden, they are drinking the Kool-Aid. Listen to this. In 1995, Ace Elevator was given a multi-million dollar reward. I mean, they were rewarded a bid to redo all the elevators on the tower systems. They worked on it for 7 years, Richard. Ace Elevator needs to be investigated. They are the ones that are behind it. They are part of the crew that wired the towers. Those towers went into free fall. Richard Gage has filmed other towers dropping in free fall. It's exactly the same. There were 189 elevators in the tower, in one of the towers alone, and the amount of wiring done, it was actually done by Wi-Fi remote control, and they used a nano thermate, which is a mixture of iron, manganese, aluminum, and now they're using a sulfur. Sulfur, this nano thermate burns at 4,500 degrees. Steel turns molten at 3,000. Jet fuel burns at 750 degrees, and office furniture burns at 550. You could put a fire at 1,000 degrees under those steel beams forever, and they would not fail. There was not enough heat to separate those beams. Those beams were demolished. They said that Richard has proven the debris field was 1,200 feet in diameter. They've got pictures of steel ejecting at 126 miles an hour horizontally, sticking in a Tower 3. None of the concrete came down in chunks. It's all pulverized into dust, and now they're finding the spheres, little tiny 10th-inch minus spheres in all of the dust that is the nanothermate. And there's too many witnesses. There were 118 firefighters that witnessed the explosions. And Nick Visconti, the fire chief, needs to be investigated, because you cannot work on a high rise without the fire chief being involved.
1: Well, you have to be careful about that. You know, you have to throw in words like alleged.
10: He's the one that said, we're going to have to bring it down. It's going to blow. How does he know that? How did Rudy Giuliani knew that? How did he know that? And then Kevin McFadden heard a countdown, 3, 2, 1. Greg Bartner, a cop, he heard a boom, boom, boom from the lower floors. And what happened is they set the charges off on the lower floor first. The very top, if you look, the tower collapses in the center core. They took the core out first. 100,000 tons of steel in the core of the main towers. 40,000 tons of steel in Tower 7. They're trying to say in Tower 7, one column number 27 failed.
1: Mike, I want to first of all thank you for, you know, kind of taking me back down memory lane, because I remember talking about all these things. I interviewed Richard Gage from Architects and Engineers a number of times, and I think he hit all the major points here, and you did it in a very succinct manner. You know, we're getting close to the anniversary. I'm sure there'll be more discussions on this. I hope there will be. There should be. I hope you'll be there, armed and ready, and once again to talk about these things. I'm going to move on for now, but you raised all those questions. You raised. I remember raising those in the early days after 9/11, and we should continue to raise them until we get answers, until we get perhaps the new 9/11 commission. Am I going to hold my breath? No, but that shouldn't stop us from at least trying. Thank you, Mike, for doing your part. Curtis is in Texas on the wild card line. Hey, Curtis, welcome.
11: So I've got a UFO and a Mandela thing, and I think they're linked together. Now, I'm talking about my dad and my uncle. Back in the, we grew up in southeastern Missouri, and we did a lot of bass fishing, serious tournament-level bass fishing, and we did a lot of it at night. Now, this happened to him in 1976, okay, in the summer of 76. He saw at Piedmont Lake, or Clearwater Lake near Piedmont, Missouri, he saw UFOs, and him and my uncle saw two UFOs, and it scared the living fire out of them. And I'm saying this because we were serious bass fishermen, and my dad, we had a bass boat, a fiberglass bass boat, first one he ever bought, and it scared him so bad, he used to treat that thing like his baby. And he drove it up on the rocks and ran to the boat, or ran from the boat to the truck and left the boat, just abandoned it and drove off with the empty trailer. And I only found out about this after we went fishing one time, and I looked at the bottom boat and I said, geez, what happened here? And my uncle looked at me and he looked at Dad, and then they told me the story while we were on the lake getting ready to go fishing one night. And so they laid it out to me at the launch ramp. They said, this is what happened. And they told me, and so it scared the living fire out of me too, just a story. That night, we were fishing and nothing really happened. But then a month later, we went back and we were looking at some things, and we noticed on the graph that we had, we saw some anomalies, some strange things there. But the graphs were really bad and poor at this time. Now, I joined the Army. Okay, now I'm back here, and this was 1984 when this one happened. We are still back fishing on that lake. We're fishing at night. And then one of the stories that at Piedmont was these UFOs came up out of the lake, right?
1: Yes.
11: And so you would imagine if a UFO came out of the lake, it would disturb the water quite a bit, right? And this is kind of what we call a river run reservoir. So if you have a little disturbance, it kind of translates over a little bit, as we learn now. And so one night we were sitting, we were fishing late at night, and it wasn't near the dam, because all these things happened right near the dam on Clearwater. We were up a little bit further on the lake, fishing in another little shallow area, and we're fishing. All of a sudden, both of us fell out of our seats because the water hit us, and it moved so bad, so much in the lake that it knocked us out of our seats. And we're figuring out, you know, I thought the dam had broke. It hit so hard. And then a few seconds later, it came back the other direction, washed us up kind of up in the brush and stuff, and we were freaked out. You know, it's like, holy crap, Dad said, they're here again, they're here again. Got in a boat, fired it up, and we drove 900 miles an hour or whatever back to the launch ramp, loaded the boat, and took off. Now here's where the Mandela thing comes from. It is now 1987, in August of 1987, I'm going to go to Germany in September, right? And so I had 30 days off of leave. I came back and we were fishing on the lake again. And I was asking Dad about the event that happened with the water sloshing around, asking if it was an earthquake or something that, or maybe part of the rock cliffs, because there's a lot of rock cliffs and stuff that fall in the water. And I thought maybe that was one of the things that happened. He said he didn't remember that. And my dad didn't remember an event that happened where it knocked both of us out of our seats while we

0: they were down there, and a similar type of event happened with the water being disrupted, and then they woke up and they don't remember anything that happened after that. They just remember there was a huge wave that come up the cove that they were in, and then they woke up and the boat was beached there, and they woke up. They don't remember that. And I think what happened, and then whenever we go back, we talk about the earlier event, and I start looking at the reports from the earlier events, what he told me doesn't quite match with what the events are saying that's recorded in the Piedmont Post and the other places that's recorded there. And there's even a YouTube thing on, some YouTube channel did a story about it, a 12-part story on it. And I've looked at those. And so his story is not matching with the stories that they have now, but I think he was in close proximity to two of those events.
1: So what do you think happened? Do you think he was, taken aboard or something and the aliens changed his timeline? Or I'm serious.
0: Here's what I think. I think what happens is that he and other people may be around these events in close proximity, and whatever these UFOs are using for propulsion messes our cognitive thoughts.
1: That's a great theory. Yeah, I think you're onto something there, Curtis. Thank you for the call. Thank you all for making this such a special Friday night, Saturday morning. For George Norrie, George Knapp, Connie Willis, Lisa Garr, Rich Barra, Ryan Recker, Tom Danheiser, Dan Galanti, Gina Selvati, Michael Cozio, Adam Thompson, Donna Walker, and Sean Latasore, I'm Richard Serrett. Thank you for your ears and your voices, your beautiful voices. Until tonight, so long for now.

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3: What?
0: Will be questioned. 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
5: Hi, sweetie. How's it going?
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8: From the National Newsroom of the Canadian Press, I'm Hannah Stoles. The federal government has announced $5 million in urgent humanitarian aid to support Nepal after a flash flood tore through the border region with China this week, killing more than 600 people. Foreign Affairs Minister Anita Anand says they know there are more Canadians in the region.
9: It's 866 Canadians have registered with us in Nepal, and over 10,000 Canadians have registered with us in China.
8: Global Affairs Canada is aware of 32 missing Canadians and permanent residents in the area. No Canadians are among the 121 foreign nationals who have been rescued. President Donald Trump says Washington has reached a landmark oil agreement with Venezuela. The deal would grant a new private company century-long rights to develop 17 fields holding up to 65 billion barrels of oil. The U.S. would get an effective 55% share of the company's output, with billions

0: billions of dollars in investment expected. The extension of Canada's Ebola travel restrictions means decisions on immigration and visa applications from residents of three African countries will remain on hold until September 28th. People from the Democratic Republic of Congo, Uganda, and South Sudan who already hold valid visas will also be barred from entering Canada. Canadian Carolyn Nicol was living in Uganda's capital and her husband's hometown when Canada initially announced it would be closing its border to her husband.
1: I feel like it's just telling him you are not welcome. Like, you are kind of welcome, but only when we want you to be. And there's nothing I can do to protect him from that.
0: She's already spent 7 weeks apart from her husband, who was awaiting a decision on a spousal sponsorship application and a visitor visa he'd hoped to use to attend two weddings this summer. The mayor of Summerland, BC, says the work of recovering from the fire that forced the entire community to evacuate this month is just the beginning. The blaze had been among the most destructive in BC this season, but is now considered held. 40 homes were damaged or destroyed within the municipal limits. The latest measles outbreak is why Dr. Alec Patel says vaccines are the most effective way to prevent potentially deadly diseases like this from spreading.
2: We're approaching 2,800 cases that are counted. There's probably a lot more that are out there in at least 45 states. And so this outbreak is still rampant in multiple areas. And just a reminder to everyone that two doses of the MMR vaccine gives you 97% lifelong protection. We should actually be seeing no headlines for the measles because we eliminated it in the year 2000. We're going backwards, but we can take care of it.
0: Two measles-related deaths have been reported in Pennsylvania, though there have been questions about if the virus caused their deaths. Two air traffic controllers could be fired for leaving work an hour early the night of a deadly crash at New York's LaGuardia Airport. An official says an Air Canada jet smashed into a fire truck crossing the runway on March 22nd, killing both pilots. This is the Canadian Press. In sports, the Toronto Blue Jays opened a three-game weekend series against the visiting Seattle Mariners with an 8-1 win. With the win, the Jays moved to within 2.5 games of the third and final AL wildcard berth. Top-ranked Canada can punch its ticket to the Olympics Saturday following a victory over Puerto Rico in the opening match of the Women's Volleyball Continental Qualifier. Canada will play either the Dominican Republic or Cuba for an Olympic berth. Miyu Yamashita is back on top of an LPGA Tour leaderboard days after tying the tour's 72-hole scoring record in a 9-stroke victory in Canada. And host Winnipeg Blue Bombers came up with a total team effort and stunned the CFL-leading Montreal Alouettes 44-28 in CFL action. The Bombers, who halted the visitors' win streak at 7 games, entered the contest with losses in 3 of their last 4 games. The Bombers improved to 6-5 and have now beaten Montreal in 3 straight games dating back to last season. From the Canadian Press, I'm Hannah Stolz.
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5: Greetings from Montreal and welcome. We are revisiting some of our favorite interviews of the past 20-plus years as we dive into the archives. We begin this episode with Jay Baruchel, who spoke to us in November of 2018. He is promoting his book, Born Into It, A Fan's Life, about his love of hockey and the Habs. He spoke about his movie Goon compared to Slapshot and growing up in NDG. You weren't born in Montreal, but Montreal for some reason seems like part of your DNA.
6: And it's my home. I was born in Ottawa. My folks were both from here. We came back to Montreal when I was 6 months old. Lived here till I was 5 or 6. Then we moved to Ontario for about 5 years. For me as a kid, it was okay because, like, to be a little kid in Oshawa, it's great because there's like a lot of good fishing. You could, you know, play sports. Sports and yeah. Ride your bike everywhere, all that kind of stuff. My mom and dad had a bit of a rougher time. I think they felt like square pegs. And then we moved back here 2 years before the referendum. Right. Yeah,
5: I get the impression that your dad was quite a character. And your mom was quite a character too. Like your dad, sort of you paint this picture of your dad as a very small man's complex, very aggressive, moving all the time. Yeah. And your mom is. I got the picture of your mom as sort of a very sweet bohemian type. of a person.
6: There's definitely that, plus, like, plus she's 6 of 8 sort of Irish Catholic kids okay. from a military family. Right. So she just, like, my mother has nothing if not a titanium type of sense of responsibility. She does what needs doing when it needs to be done. My father did not subscribe to that same philosophy.
5: No. So you grew up what part of NDG?
6: We lived on Clifton in De Maisonneuve, and we were pretty much right on the corner at De Maisonneuve, and so our house would shake multiple times a day from the train de banlieue and all that stuff.
5: Yeah. Now, is that did you rent that place, or your parents owned it?
6: Okay. Yeah, we rented.
5: And then you went to Roslyn School.
6: We did. Yeah, my dad would drive me to Westmount every day, and. The Westmount kids never missed an opportunity to let us, the rest of us, know that they were well aware we weren't from the same neighborhood as them.
5: So how did that change a young Jamie Baruchel?
6: It just put a chip on all of our shoulders.
5: Really?
6: Like it you know, the Westmount kids would make fun of like the clothes that we'd wear because we were all from NDG or Snowden or Little Burgundy or LaSalle or whatever, and they would make fun of our hand-me-downs and stuff. We didn't take it lying down. It didn't make us like ashamed to be poor. It made us angry, and it just made us want to kick their asses.
5: You ever go back with your big movie star money and say, "Hey, look at this! Look what I got now! I can wear anything I want."
6: I mean, I don't need to. They can Google me.
5: This book is a lot. I guess it's couple parts biography. Or autobiography, and a couple of parts, basically a fan book about the Montreal Canadiens.
6: Yeah.
5: Now, tell me about your relationship with the Montreal Canadiens, and when you think of the Canadiens, which is your team? Like, my team is the late 70s.
6: Yeah. So here's the weird thing. When you're from the generation that I'm from, you have basically two teams. You have all 100 years of the team.
5: Yeah.
6: Which we see in the movies before at the Bell Center before puck drop. We see all that, you know. And then I would say, but really, when I think of it, I think of Sako Koivu. You know, Sako Koivu is my captain. That's when I had, season tickets at the Bell Center. So for better or worse, when I think the Habs, that's the team I think of is, you know, Sako Koivu, Alex Kovalev, Sheldon Surrey, you know.
5: Surrey slapshot, a thing of beauty.
6: Yes, it was.
5: Kovalev. When he was on, like an adult playing with little kids.
6: Yeah, no.
5: Unreal.
6: And like a sincere artist, and like any great artist, I felt that he suffered from writer's block when he was off. When he was on an off season, it didn't look like he was phoning it in. It wasn't for lack of trying. There's one year where he hits like 35 posts, right? 35 posts doesn't mean you're not trying. That means that your instrument is so directly connected to your soul that you can create or you can't. There's kind of no middle ground for a guy like him.
5: I thought that Goon was a better hockey movie than Slapshot.
6: Thank you.
5: And I'm not just sucking up to you, but it's like I know that Slapshot's a classic, but in terms of like just if you put the Slapshot doesn't stand the test of time. Some of the lines and everything like that, but
6: yeah,
5: I loved Goon.
6: Thank you very much. I appreciate that. Yeah, Slapshot is an amazing, wonderful movie. It has no third act. It kind of sort of falls apart towards the end. Yeah. It can't realize the promise of its own potential. What's best in Slapshot is the banter, seeing Paul Newman in a hockey movie, and there's a sort of like...
5: And the Hanson brothers and some of the images.
6: And the fact that it's like... It's a super honest movie. It doesn't like have any pretense about it. It is harsh and, you know, but I also think that like a whole bunch of the cult of personality around it is down to sort of vintage and all that kind of nostalgia.
5: I can't tell you how nice it is to meet you, Jay. And Jay Baruchel, the book is called Born Into It, A Fan's Life. And I have to congratulate you for all the hard work you must do. I mean, not only your movie and TV success, but the writing. Do you sleep much?
6: Depends what year. this year, not a ton. But that's also because we have two dogs.
5: Yeah. What kind of dogs?
6: They're Papillons.
5: Papillons. So the way you say that, like you go to Roslyn. They're Papillons.
6: Well, that's it. Because I realize how embarrassing it it is to say I have two papillons, a breed that most people have never even heard
5: what
6: of.
5: What is a papillon?
6: Yeah, they're called papillons because they have these big, ridiculous ears that are shaped like butterflies. Yeah, no, it's as she a dog as one can find.
5: Born Into It, Fans Life by Jay Baruchel. Nice to meet you.
6: Thanks. Nice to meet you. Thanks for having me, Andrew.
5: Actor, director, and author Jay Baruchel. Roch Cadieux is the author of a Canadian classic loved by all, The Hockey Sweater. In November of 2014, I asked him what it felt like to be the author of such a beloved book. And was his childhood really like that? So is this really the story of your growing up in Saint-Justin? Was it like this?
7: Yes, it was. It was like this. There was, as I tell in the story, there was the church, the school, and the skating rink. So our life was in those, taking place in those three places. So that's how it was.
5: Now, was that
7: with a lot of snow?
5: Was it literary license when you talk about the Maple Leaf Center? Did you actually receive one?
7: Yes.
5: Oh man.
7: Yes, and there is on the internet you can find a photograph of me. I think I'm 9 years old,
5: yeah.
7: And I'm wearing this Maple Leaf sweater, and I'm smiling. And many people ask me, Roch, if you didn't like the Maple Leaf sweater, why are you smiling? The answer is very easy. In those days, when the mother was saying, smile, you smile.
5: you didn't have a choice.
7: No.
5: There aren't too many people across this country who aren't familiar somehow with the story of the hockey sweater. How does that make you feel?
7: You know, it's a gift that life gave me. It's a privilege. It's not something that one deserves. It's not something that one can fabricate, produce. No agency, marketing agency, can produce that. It just happened. And it's wonderful. And what is great for me is that this little story put me in touch with so many different people from all kinds of background. And it's just wonderful. And when they came to me, if there is this book around, the connection is automatic, you know.
5: You know what? You can read all sorts of things into the story of the hockey sweater, that it's some sort of rebellion against the church, that it has something to do with English domination over French. But it could be taken from the other side as well. What was the real message behind the hockey sweater?
7: I think the only message there was to tell the story of my story of this little boy who likes Rocket Richard, likes a Canadian, and has to be different and wear Toronto Maple Leafs. I think it's very, very simple, you know. Yeah. When I read the story to kids in libraries or school, I always ask, did it happen to you that you had to wear something that you didn't want to wear?
5: Yeah.
7: And I swear all the hands in the room will raise. Everybody went through that type of experience. But somebody can see more than that. But in my mind, you know, when I started to write that story, first I was asked, I was a young writer, and I was asked to answer the question that many people were asking 40 years ago, what does Quebec want? And I started to write a serious article. It was dull, it was boring, I didn't like what I was writing, I didn't want to publish that.
5: Right.
7: And because of that work, probably I went to the question of identity. When was it that I felt that I was me, myself, little Roch, and not my brother's brother, not my father's son, not my mom's son, but little me. And when was it? And I remember when I was putting on my skates, putting my catalogs on my legs, because I didn't have pads, you know, and putting on my sweater and standing up with my hockey stick. I was taller than my mom and had a stick to fight against my brother. So I really felt that I was somebody strong, yeah. tall, powerful. And I wanted to write about that. But during the writing, the story changed as it happened. And that's how the story was done.
5: Author Roch Cattier. Coming up, what it's like to be an undercover agent in a motorcycle gang. You're listening to a special edition of Andrew Carter, The Archives, on the iHeart Radio Talk Network.
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5: Oh, but this is a special edition. We're going into the archives and revisiting some of our favorite interviews of the past 20-plus years. In November of 2009, Alex Kane released a book called The Fat Mexican, The Bloody Rise of the Bandidos Motorcycle Club. In the book, he details how he infiltrated the gang, the many attempts on his life, and he told me, this was a very dangerous interview. Now, we weren't able to do this interview live. Why is that?
25: I just retired from 30 years of being a police agent.
0: infiltrating gangs all over the world. So it's not, having me face to face is not the best.
1: If some criminal bikers knew that you were live on the radio, would that be problematic for you? Do you think that they
0: and
1: would
0: you.
1: Really?
0: They'd be at the door.
1: Would they really? Is it that bad?
0: Well, there's still outstanding contracts all over the place, especially on the Banditos, which this book happens to be about.
1: Outstanding contracts on you? On your life?
0: Yeah.
1: For what?
0: For taking them down. I took the Banditos down in the late 80s. I got 93 of them over 9 states. And we just about wiped them out in the states.
1: How did you get in the business of infiltrating criminal bikers' gangs? How did that happen?
0: Came up from the states because I'd done some time there in the service. I was kind of messed up in the sense of always having been a street kid myself. I was still messed up because of the war experience and stuff like that. And so I was in a tailspin, and I got caught with marijuana. Back then, marijuana was really bad. And when I went to jail and then I got out, I wanted to go straight, but I'd made friends inside, and they came to see me, and they wouldn't leave me alone. I mean, I just didn't want to have anything to do with them. And they just kept coming back and back and back. And then finally, I talked to a friend of mine who was in the Mounties and did that job. It ended up being a 2-year job in Hong Kong on the triads. And then from there, went to Bangkok, and then from there...
1: So you pretended to go along and be a criminal drug dealer or a biker while informing to the RCMP?
0: Not informing is a bad word. I was on salary.
1: Oh, you're on salary, so you're actually working for the RCMP.
0: Yeah, I made money every 2 weeks. My paycheck, I paid my taxes.
1: Where did your paycheck go to? Into a bank account? If you're living the life of a biker.
0: Yeah, it goes right into the your home account.
1: What is my guest is Alex Kane, The Bloody Rise of the Banditos Motorcycle Club. The Fat Mexican is the name of the book. What's a day in the life of a biker like?
0: Well, you wake up early about noon. Go to the gym, work out, then go to whatever businesses you have as a front. And
1: they would be businesses like what?
0: Security businesses, bouncers, escort agencies, anything to do that things can be funneled towards a criminal.
1: How dangerous a life is it?
0: On the surface, and that's unfortunate because it draws a lot of young guys, on the surface, it's a great power trip. Because people make way on a sidewalk when you walk by with either Bandito or a Hell's Angel patch. People look at you differently. And so you have that power surge, and most of these guys have been marginalized or poor all their life and never really did fit. Now all of a sudden, they're somebody. But unfortunately, violence is a breath away at all times.
1: How did you survive for so many years?
0: See, my jobs were allocated through the government agency. I never went anywhere where I'd been before.
1: Right.
0: And didn't know any of the bad guys.
1: Yeah.
0: They would call me up, and I would meet with a guy called my rabbi, and he would give me a file and say, I want you in such and such a place on such a date. And I would go with the file, and it might be Russian gangsters, it might be Chinese triads, it might be bikers. Your safety is the anonymity of the next job.
1: So your job was to make drug deals with
0: Just drugs, money laundering, all kinds of criminal activity.
1: So you'd set them up and then you'd sort of walk away?
0: I did more than that because I have to go to court. Like, I've been in court 148 times over 30 years.
1: Anybody ever tried to kill you?
0: Oh, several times.
1: How did they do it?
0: They picked me up one time in Seattle, three hitmen, and they were taking me out to the railway yard too.
1: To do what?
0: To shoot me. And I jumped out of the car as it was moving. God, that hurts. I don't know how they do it on TV, but I tell you what, in real life, it hurts. Like, you don't bounce. There's just no give, right? But anyway, I got away that time. Other times, they shot my brother-in-law by mistake. He took my dog out to chain him in the backyard because I had a Rottweiler dog. And he said, I'll take him out. I said, sure, whatever, it's summer night. He went out and there was a hitman waiting in the bushes, and they shot him instead of me.
1: Was he killed?
0: No. He's got a big pin in his leg now. Because he was bent over putting the chain on the dog. And so the bullet kind of went... He made a small target, right? You can get stabbed, ganged up on, or beat up for looking at the wrong person at the wrong time. That's all it takes. You could be sitting in Joe's bar down the street, and you've been going there for 2 years, and all of a sudden, a couple of bikers come in, and he's in a foul mood, and you just happen to look up, and he says, "What are you looking at? What do you do?"
1: Well, what do you do? What is the, if you ever find yourself in that, what is the right thing to say?
0: Yeah, well, I give courses now to a lot of frontline officers going into undercover, and that's the scenarios I set up. And half of them the first time blow it because they stand up and they puff up. That's the worst thing you can do because you never fight with a patch. You can't win. You can beat the guy up, but you can't beat the patch up. And they'll keep coming. If they need 10 people, they'll have 10. If they need 100, they'll have 100.
1: Okay, so a biker walks into a bar and says, what are you looking at?
0: It's a technique called third party once removed. You got to remove yourself from the conversation. You say, I was admiring some of your tattoos there. I can't carry such tattoos because I don't have the big arms like you. I mean, I'm not like you, but it sure fits you good, man. And then you turn to some other guy, whether you know him or not, and say, don't you think he looks good? And so you removed it, right? That's the only way out.
1: Amazing story. Alex Kane is the author of The Fat Mexican, The Bloody Rise of the Bandidos Motorcycle Club. Quickly, who is the Fat Mexican?
0: The Fat Mexican is the cartoonish figure on the back of the Bandido patch. He's the Frito-Lay Bandido, right?
1: Frito Bandido.
0: He is.
1: Is he?
0: Yeah, he came out at the same time, except instead of a bag of chips, they put a sword and a gun in his hand.
1: Give me an idea of how big the Bandidos organization is.
0: Well, there's 2,400 solid patches.
1: Across North America?
0: No, throughout the world. Okay. They're in 17 countries, right. I think. But they have subgroups, and the subgroups have support clubs. There's a whole network.
1: Any idea how much this organization is worth?
0: The CISC, who follows these things, Criminal Intelligence Service of Canada, they estimate 2 years ago their revenue was $4
1: billion. $4
0: billion? Yeah.
1: Unbelievable story.
0: Yeah, well, you know, it's porn, gambling, online gambling. For guys, I don't gamble in person, let alone online, but you got to give your credit card. That information is then passed to their, they just opened a chapter in Thailand, and that's passed up there. The dummy cards are issued, sent to Europe. They're burning you, and you don't even know it.
5: Author Alex Kane. Coming up, Barry Manilow did not want to record his greatest hit, and longtime Montreal Canadiens broadcaster Pierre Hood tells us about his start in Top 40 radio. 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
1: And a special edition. In this episode, we're going into the archives and revisiting some of our favorite interviews of the past 20-plus years. Many Anglo-Montrealers have learned French from listening to Montreal Canadiens play-by-play broadcaster Pierre Houde. On a special anniversary of his legendary career in June of 2016, he told us about his start as a radio music DJ.
33: Well, at Sequoia, I was a weekend DJ. Weekend music DJ while I was still studying at Hautes Études Commerciales. So okay.
1: What kind of music were you playing?
33: Sequoia was Chaume's French equivalent.
1: So,
33: but it was a mix of French and English.
1: So what was the song you remember from then?
33: Well, I mean, the big bands in French at the time were Harmonium, Beaudommage.
1: Okay, give me something and he's going to run up one of those
33: pour
1: songs.
33: Pour un instant.
1: Yeah, we're going to get...
33: We're going... Vous écoutez Sequoia, 96.9... Et en ce samedi, voici maintenant Harmonium pour un instant. Ah, c'est quoi? This was quite
1: the mood. Probably loved it. You thought and it was the coolest. How old were you?
33: I was 20 at the time,
1: yeah,
33: 20, 21.
1: That must have been so cool.
33: I had this pile of hair, of course.
1: I bet.
33: And yeah, it was cool. Sequoia was great because we were actually spinning the records on the spur of the moment. We had to follow a chart.
1: A sort of a color chart.
33: That's
1: kind of thing.
33: Exactly within, what we had.
1: Yeah.
33: Yeah, exactly what we had. And as long as we respected the sequence and the delay between, or the time frame between songs, it was okay. So it was very creative. But I still have nightmares that my turntable
1: trying to queue up the next record.
33: And my turntable is empty.
1: It was
33: and
1: so
33: I'm still
1: hard.
33: I still have nightmares, Andrew.
1: How'd you get into sports broadcasting?
33: Well, doing a little freelancing here and there. Actually, my first gig came out of Sequoia because a very open-minded producer at Radio-Canada heard me talking about sports at Sequoia, and he said, gee whiz, this guy seems to love sports and knows what he's talking about. And we're looking for fresh faces. So my first sports gig was a halftime analyst on NFL broadcasts. Radio Canada in French used to have NFL every Sunday afternoon in the 70s and 80s. That was my first gig. This is how I got noticed. Right. And then Radio Canada sort of kept me in their target, and I started doing freelancing for them. I did my first Olympics for Radio Canada in 84 in Los Angeles, and then one thing led to another.
1: And when did you start on RDS with the hockey?
33: At the beginning of RDS. So,
1: right from hockey?
33: Yeah. So
1: were you
33: I
1: doing
33: called,
1: hockey right from the beginning,
33: yeah.
1: Or were you doing mini-putt and curling and some of the other stuff?
33: No, actually, I was hired by LDS and CFGL at the time. I had like some sort of a joint offer to leave Radio Canada, which I finally made it permanently, and I decided to jump ship and to give it a try because I thought it would be a great opportunity if RDS would survive. A lot of people were giving us 6 months, mm-hmm. and they would say, you're going to go belly up after 6 months. And there we are 27 years after, and just
1: it's amazing.
33: Just a great, great run.
1: Pierre Hood, what's the secret to being a good play-by-play man?
33: Oh, boy. Doing your homeworks to start with, because, you like to think that you have enough of what it takes to do the job, in forms. But I guess you've got to be constantly doing your homeworks. You have to know and try to know always more and more about what you're talking about. You've got to be very humble as well, in a way, Andrew, because you are never the show. You are just an accessory to bring all the emotions and all the what the fans look for.
1: So, to even facilitate the who might be the color man who's the quote unquote expert. You're not supposed to come off as the expert,
33: right.
1: Even though you are an expert at it.
33: I always it's a bit like being a morning man. You're at the center of the operation, but you're like a centerman in hockey. You pass the puck.
1: Yeah.
33: You have to put the puck on the tape, as we say, to your colleagues, and it's exactly the same for me with Mark these days.
1: Favorite game?
33: Oh,
1: is
33: God.
1: There one that sticks out?
33: Well, I mean, the gold medal game in Vancouver was amazing. And the extra layer of emotion on that particular game was the fact that our family, RDS, TSN, Bell Media, we had beaten the odds of doing a impeccable job doing the Olympics. We had so much pressure from everywhere, and I think we invented the modern way to do Olympics. So when I called that game, I had all the pride of the personal pride of being there in a key moment, but also just as the tip of the iceberg for all our professional family. I still have goosebumps talking about it.
1: Your other love is racing,
33: yeah.
1: And the F1 race is in town this weekend. How much do you love that?
33: Well, I ran the event. This is the only hiatus I took from broadcasting. This is why, if you make the count, it's 41 years, but there's 1 year I actually took a full hiatus running the event in 86 when Labatt was the owner of the event. And so this brings me such a level of high level of bonding with that event. And you'd be surprised how many people are still there. They're still involved in Formula One. Like, I meet Bernie once a year, and it's always a treat to do an interview with him.
1: You meet Bernie?
33: Yeah.
1: And what's Bernie like? Like, he's portrayed as this, like, eccentric, slightly diabolical, money-grabbing extortionist.
33: I know the other Bernie. Very, very funny, full of humor. Very caring.
1: Well, you would be, too, if you had all his money.
33: Probably.
1: Sportscaster Pierre Hood and one of the nicest guys you'll ever meet. I had the chance to speak with Barry Manilow in March of 2008 while he was promoting a Montreal concert. He told us how Clive Davis had to convince him to record his biggest hit, Mandy, and how he got his start as a commercial jingle writer.
0: I was telling somebody today that, they were talking about Barry Manilow songs, and there's a certain mystique behind a Barry Manilow song. And they said, well, I don't really know this song, or I didn't know that song. But I said, well, I can guarantee you know this song. And I played the Band-Aid jingle to them. And they were absolutely, it was a younger person, blown away that you were the guy behind some of these big jingles.
2: Well, and again, they call and they ask if I would like to do one, and I just never have any time left. But I think the last one I did was some sort of a bank commercial. But they keep airing State Farm is there, and they keep airing I Am Stuck on a Band-Aid.
0: And these are basically all great songs, are they not?
2: I learned the art of writing great, catchy, hooky melodies from my years in jingle writing, because if you don't sell your melody in 10 to 15 seconds, well, you don't get the job.
0: Listen, your first hit, Mandy, you didn't even write it.
2: I didn't want to record it because I didn't write it, but I was wrong, wasn't I? This guy, Clive Davis, is something else. Clive is the president of Arista. He's got this incredible ability to put songs together with artists. And it didn't matter whether I wanted to be the songwriter. He heard my voice and this song called Brandy at the time. And he knew that if I did it right and I arranged it right, it would be a hit record. I was very young then, and I didn't want to record anybody else's material except my own. But he forced me into doing it, and I rearranged it. We changed the title, and he was right. It went zooming to the charts.
0: When you hear it, it still sends the goosebumps through you?
2: It is. I mean, you know, I'm so far away from it now. I mean, when I went number one many years ago, you know, I didn't get it. But now, 30 years later, I get it. This young guy singing so vulnerably and so honestly that, yeah, and this beautiful little melody and a very, very heart-rending lyric. Yeah, and now I get why it was a huge hit.
0: What's your favorite song that you've written?
2: Oh, there's so many. I wrote this thing called Could It Be Magic years ago. It was based on a Chopin prelude, and I thought it was a pretty interesting collaboration, Chopin and me, you know, and it became a pretty big record. And listen, you know, over these years, I've had a lot of albums, a lot of songs. When you ask, you know, which one's my favorite.
0: Yeah, you can't.
2: Silly, I don't know what to say anymore.
0: Musician and songwriter Barry Manilow. Coming up, one-time CBC News anchor Peter Mansbridge on what it was like interviewing a U.S. president. 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
0: This is a special edition of Andrew Carter. In this episode, we're going into the archives and revisiting some of our favorite interviews of the past 20-plus years. In September of 2017, longtime CBC News anchor Peter Mansbridge was promoting a speaking tour. He told us about his interviews with Gord Downie and Barack Obama, the changing media landscape, and why do this tour?
35: Well, it's a chance to kind of pull back the curtain a little bit on the news business and on my career. You know what it's like, Andrew. You go around, you end up going out for dinner or a party or whatever with friends, and you end up talking about things that happened at work that you never talked about on the air. And they go, that's a great story. Why didn't you ever tell me that? So it's those kind of stories. So they're, you know, some of them are funny. Some of them are emotional. All of them say something about the business, but they also say something about us as Canadians. And so that's what I've tried to put together, and that's what the show is about. It's a little Mansbridge Unplugged, I guess. It's not going to be the guy sitting there in a suit and tie reading the news.
1: Yeah, no, I think it's going to be very interesting, because your career in many ways is sort of bridges that whole time that Ron Burgundy, that Will Ferrell makes fun of in Ron Burgundy. I mean, right. When you started at the CBC, it had that reputation. You basically went from my perception of the CBC at that time was that it was this bloated corporation where people were paid just to turn on your microphone and so on, going through this series of cuts, multiple slashes at the hands of bean counters. So what was that like?
35: You know, it's always tough when you see people leave who you were friends with and who you felt did contribute, but because of various decisions made well above you, they become the victims of cutbacks. Now, having said that, there's no doubt that there were times where things got bloated at the CBC. It wasn't that way when I started. I started in Churchill, Manitoba, and you did everything.
1: Mm-hmm.
35: You know, I signed the station on, I picked the music, I was the DJ, I was the newscaster, I was everything. And there was nobody there to help you. The bigger the station got, the bigger the building got, the bigger the city got, the more people were around to do all those things. And in some cases, you didn't need them all. But as I said, and you've seen this too, when there are layoffs, it's difficult.
1: Yes.
35: And it becomes, it's an emotional time and it's very personal. And you see people who did, in fact, contribute, and they're suddenly out of a job.
1: Can you tell me one of those stories that you tell at the cocktail party?
35: I'll give you a hint of the kind of things that I'll talk about. I mean, one of the big interviews that I did in my career was with Barack Obama.
1: Mm-hmm.
35: We'd never had a sit-down interview, the CBC, a sit-down interview with a president in the White House. Never in the history of the corporation, which sounds stunning, but in fact, that was the case. So I'd worked awfully hard to get him and finally succeeded about a month into his presidency. So I go down to the White House, fly in there late at night because the okay for the interview came in on the evening before. And so I go down there. I'm really pumped. People say that I'm always calm and cool and all that. But as I was walking to the White House, I looked down and I saw the suit I was wearing. The jacket and the pants didn't match.
1: Oh my God!
35: I thought this is not going to be good, and so I had to rush back to into my hotel room and change and head over. But that was far from the most interesting stuff that happened on that day in the White House. The interview itself went great, and it was the kind of interview you expect. It was about the economy, about Afghanistan, about the relationship with Canada. But the things that happened before the interview and the things that happened after the interview with him were great. Some of them were very funny. They all told us something about them, the people around Obama, and about him.
1: Mm-hmm.
35: So, that story is an example of the kind of stories I'll tell.
1: Your producer would say that's a nice tease, Peter Mansbridge. Well done.
35: So,
1: I want you to juxtapose that. You were very good at never really letting people know what your political views were. But
35: right.
1: Juxtapose that.
35: Until today.
1: That White House visit to Barack Obama.
35: Yeah.
1: Now, what about Donald Trump? Like, what's the deal on Donald Trump, and how hard would it be if you were still behind the desk to keep a straight face while you're telling these stories about Donald Trump?
35: I had to do that for almost a year of his, 6 months of his presidency anyway. Listen, I would do anything to have an opportunity to interview him.
1: Mm-hmm.
35: And I tried awfully hard through the campaign, through the initial 6 months of the presidency, but they just weren't in any way interested in talking to anybody from outside the U.S. and mainly from anybody outside of Fox News. He's a great story. You know, no matter how you look at him, he's a great story. He's put the spotlight on the media and how it operates. That's part of the reason I'm doing this tour. I don't agree with a lot of what he says about the media. There is an issue about fake news, but it's not in the conventional media. But that spotlight has generated a lot of interest and a lot of support from people. And so I think it gives us the opportunity to address concerns about the media. We live in an age where young people growing up have got more information available to them than at any other time on the planet. So they better make sure that the journalism that's providing that information is reliable, that it's fair and accurate and in context. And so it's a challenge to all of us right now.
1: Tell me about your interview with Gord Downie. How difficult was that?
35: It was difficult. I mean, Gord and I have known each other. I wouldn't say we were close friends, but we've known each other for 25 years. I saw him when he played at the famous old Horseshoe Tavern on Queen Street Rest in Toronto right at the beginning, before anybody really knew who they were. And, you know, we played golf over the years together. He's a very good golfer. And obviously, I'm a fan of their music, as many Canadians are. But when it was clear that he was sick, he hadn't talked to anybody, and he decided that he'd do one interview, and that would be with me. And we sat down in a rehearsal studio, actually. And it was tough. You know, he's got brain cancer, and therefore everything's being challenged, including his memory. And he had to write, as he was doing with a lot of his friends, my name on his hand. So in the interview, if he ever needed to reference me by name, he had to look at his hand to see who he was talking to. I mean, he knew who he was talking to, he just couldn't remember certain key things. You go through something like that, it's pretty powerful. But he's a powerful guy. He's an honorable guy who is fighting a disease where we all know what the outcome is going to be, and yet he's spending his time and his energy working for others. He's a pretty remarkable guy.
1: Longtime news anchor Peter Mansbridge. You've been listening to a special edition of Andrew Carter. My thanks to Anthony DiBiasio for putting it all together. And, of course, to all my great guests, Jay Baruchel, Roch Cadier, Alex Kane, Pierre Oud, Barry Manilow, and Peter Mansbridge. And there are so many more where these came from in the archives. 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

0: Good morning. It's 6:01. I'm Tom Whalen with your CTV News Update. Clear, 13 degrees downtown. Your full forecast coming up with Sue Smith in just a few minutes. Here's what's making news right now. Promises of tax cuts on the campaign trail. Do those catchy slogans on campaign posters really work? And a Montrealer among the missing in Nepal. From the CJAD 800 Traffic Center, the Champlain Bridge to Montreal is closed all weekend and will reopen on Monday morning at 5. Until then, the Victoria Bridge's only open lane is heading into the city. Dakarry northbound from the Jean Talon exit to the next entrance at Paré is closed throughout the entire weekend, along with the eastbound Jean Lesage autoroute, that's the 20 East, between De Montreville and the next entrance, that's on the south shore. Also closed until Monday at 5 a.m., Souligny West between Honoré Beaugrand and Highway 25's interchange. In the news, today is day three of the provincial election campaign. Yesterday, party leaders were focused on promises of tax cuts and financial help for families. CTV's Matt Grillo has more.
1: The Conservatives, who have been spending a lot of time in the Quebec City area, are calling their latest proposal a historic tax cut. The party says it would give a typical Quebec household $11,000 over 5 years through this tax cut. This would be financed by cutting $47 billion in government spending, which includes cutting 20,000 civil service positions.
2: They'll have more money for the grocery store, more money for the back-to-school expenses, more money for their rent, more money for everything. I mean, $11,000 is a substantial amount. It's the highest tax cut in Quebec's history that we're proposing today.
1: Quebec Solidaire leader Ruba Gazal says the Conservatives will slash public services and that will have an impact on the population. Her party promised today to develop a public grocery store network and cap the margins of big chains at 2%. Now the PQ promised a cut to the corporate tax rate from 11.5% to 9.5%, and the CAQ says it will provide financial support for intergenerational homes through a $7,500 tax credit.
0: Today, all five parties have morning press conferences scheduled. Moments after the election call was made, the ubiquitous campaign posters began to dominate the province's landscape, each one sporting a party slogan. But are those slogans effective? CTV's Laurence Brisson-Dubreuil takes a look.
3: It's the very first political promise of a party, a slogan. Think of it as a snapshot of what every party is offering. A successful one needs to resonate with voters. But do any of these hit the mark?
4: The CAQ is going with Avançons, let's move forward. The PQs translates to the choice of trust. The Quebec Liberal Party, unite, repair, build. Quebec Solidaire is going with it's possible. And the Conservatives, they're for real. Communication strategist Martine Saint-Victor says two stand out to her. Quebec Solidaire's because it evokes hope, and the CAQ's because it focuses on trust.
5: And trust is probably the number one issue when you talk about the collectivity of political parties, because less than 60% of Quebecers trust politicians.
0: Voters head to the polls on October 5th. While there is a Montrealer among the 33 Canadians still reported as missing following the collapse of a glacier in Nepal that resulted in catastrophic flash flooding, here's CTV's Matt Gilmore.
6: At least 600 people are dead, 2,000 more still unaccounted for. The nonprofit spiritual organization Isha tells CTV News 12 Canadians, including one from Montreal, were on a trek in the region and checked in just minutes before a torrent of water smashed into an immigration center at the Tibet border.
7: The last we learned from local sources is the area was hit by great force. And the valley at the location and the area is buried under tons of debris.
0: The Canadian government has announced $5 million in urgent humanitarian aid to support Nepal. Despite the influx of tourists and fans for this year's FIFA World Cup, the Canadian economy saw only a modest bump from the international soccer tournament last June. Here's Canadian Press reporter Brett Bundale with more.
8: There definitely was higher transit ridership in June, and Statistics Canada said that that coincided with the fans that would have been traveling to matches. So urban transit overall increased 1.7% in June. There was also what you would call strength in the spectator sports. So that increased the broader arts, entertainment, and recreation sector by about 1.1%.
0: Statistics Canada says bars and restaurants reported small gains in June, posting a 0.6% growth. For interviews and other audio, go to CJAD800.com or download the iHeartRadio app. Your next CTV News update at 6:30.
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0: it's the weekend on the weekend. Whatever happened to the weekend? Tom, when was the last time you heard the weekend?
1: I was probably driving a minivan with my daughters all in the back.
0: No, it wasn't that long ago. I feel like, I don't know, was he canceled and I missed it? Good morning. Good morning to you, Tom.
1: Good morning.
0: Good morning, Dean.
2: Good morning, Sue. How's it going?
0: Good, good. Where everybody's awake. You know, when you started that, I didn't recognize the song, but it was very spacey. And I was like, oh, yeah, I want to talk about the moon. Did any of you, either of you guys see the lunar eclipse? I did not.
1: So, I didn't even realize there was a lunar
0: eclipse. Yeah, there was a lunar eclipse. I thought it was last night, but it was Thursday night. So
1: okay, there you go.
0: I really missed it.
1: Well, I stepped out of the house this morning, and it was almost bright.
0: Yeah. Well, this is it.
1: The full moon was so bright.
0: I have been, like, awoken in the middle of the night for the last, I'm going to say, wait, what was Tuesday? Since Tuesday, I've been thinking it's a full moon because it's just been amazing. Have you noticed it, Dean?
2: I have not been paying attention. Oh, I'm locked up in my house, like in bed.
0: Boy.
1: Oh. Look up.
0: Yeah, look up. Or yeah, walk. Even not even it, because it's lower.
2: We don't go outside much nowadays.
0: We don't go outside. Yeah, it's only August. But isn't it amazing, Tom? Yeah. Especially where you are in Hudson, where you can get those big vistas.
1: Yeah, it was beautiful. Absolutely spectacular. Now, I don't know if it's an absolute full moon. It might be waning a bit now. It might be like 15/16ths of a full moon.
0: Okay, I'm looking it up. But okay. I feel like last night was the night.
1: Yeah.
0: It was
1: quite spectacular and quite bright when I walked
0: in. Yeah, no, I know. Stunning. Well, so that's the thing. I mean, I am going to talk about the weather because it's great. But It's nice to have these clear skies because you can really enjoy, August 28th. So yeah, so not last night.
1: Yeah.
0: Okay. I'm not good at the waxing and waning. I don't know. For me, it's great because it's like, you know, a full moon for 4 or 5 nights.
1: Yeah.
0: Maybe it's my eyesight.
1: It's just big.
0: It's big.
1: Big and bright.
0: Big and beautiful.
1: It doesn't matter what the actual, percentages are or whatever. It just looks big and beautiful and bright.
0: Yeah, so I was driving back at night, which I don't do very often, but I had a long drive from Ontario. My son is moving up near a place called Winchester, Ontario, and a lot of dairy farms up there. And so a lot of, beautiful flat fields. And I was, guided by the moon the whole way, and it was very beautiful. And sometimes
1: Winchester?
0: Winchester? Yeah. Where is it? It's near, it's like between here and Castleman.
1: Oh, okay.
0: Yeah.
1: Okay.
0: Sorry, between Castleman and Ottawa.
1: Yeah, so along the Ottawa River.
0: Yeah, it's near Ottawa.
1: Yeah.
0: Okay. And it's an amazing, sometimes you really get that, I don't know, I like that feeling where you feel like a tiny little ant in the solar system.
1: Yeah. Well,
0: yeah.
1: We are. That's smaller than ants, really.
0: I know. That's very esoteric this morning.
1: Yep.
0: And actually, I'm going to be talking about space tomorrow because during our show, there's a big launch at NASA of a space telescope. We're going to talk about that tomorrow morning, but not today. Let me get to the weather because people like Tom are going to be happy because Tom's a golfer. Well, everybody's always happy with sunshine, right? I mean, except if there's too much. I don't know. There's no such thing as bad and good weather. But let's talk about what the forecast is for today, because it is going to be sunny. It is going to be a lovely day. It's 13 degrees right now. It says partly cloudy. Oh, yeah, there's a cloud. Wouldn't you know it? It was totally clear when I came in. And the wind is from the west at 6 kilometers an hour. We're headed to sunny skies. Then the wind will pick up. So not only if you're a golfer, but also if you're a sailor, if you're a walker, if you're a sitter by the windower, it's going to be a nice day. So the wind is going to switch around to the southwest. And it's going to be blowing at around 20 kilometers an hour. And that's going to be around noon as we head to that high of 24. Humidex is 26. So it's really, d'après moi, là, a perfect day. Of course, UV index is high with this sunshine. So be careful of that. We will see increasing cloudiness tonight. And we have a 40% of showers overnight. And that wind is going to stay pretty steady. We're headed to a low of 19 degrees, which is a little bit warmer than it's been. And then tomorrow, mainly cloudy on Sunday with about a 60% chance of showers and a risk of a thunderstorm in the afternoon. I feel like that's the forecast every single day. I feel like I've been saying that all summer. 60% of showers and a risk of a thunderstorm. We've got that westerly wind tomorrow as well, and a high of 23. Okay, I'm going to tell you what's coming up on the show. We're going to take a quick break.
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0: Good morning. Sue Smith sitting in for Joanne Vrakis. Lovely to be with you on this Saturday morning and heading to this beautiful day. This is my last weekend. Joanne will be back next weekend, Labor Day weekend. So, yeah, great to be with you on this last weekend. Always enjoy getting up early. No, always enjoy starting the day with you. So thank you for listening. I'm just reading a really interesting Canada letter from the New York Times. I'm going to give you a few little details of that in a second. But first, I want to tell you what is up on the show today. We have, as usual, a great show. But we have a new thing today, and that is, this will not surprise you, election coverage. We're going to have regular election coverage by Maya Johnson. She is the anchor of the CTV News at 5 o'clock. And she, it turns out, is a real political junkie. I've been talking to her a little bit about some of the election issues, and she is very excited. So there you go. She's going to talk to me just after 8 o'clock, and that's going to be a regular feature on the show from now on until October 5th, which is, I guess, not too bad. What, 5 or 6 weeks, I guess, we have. I have to laugh when, you know, your newscast this morning is like a chicken in every pot. We're all going to get tax relief. Yay, guys. It's all after this election. We're just going to have the best lives and so much money in our pockets. Yeah. Okay. So we're going to talk about that. We're going to talk about something really interesting. We've been talking about dairy for a while on the show, of course, with regards to supply management and trade. I'm going to talk with Kim Airy, our nutritionist, just after 6:30, and you'll want to stay tuned for this. I don't know if you've noticed this, but I've noticed 6% milk. 6% milk. I feel guilty when I buy 1% because I met with a nutritionist once who told me, no, skim or nothing. But I like to have a little something, a little fat in my cappuccino. A little fat on my bones. So anyway, 6%. So what the heck? Why? Who's drinking that? What's going on? Kim's going to tell us about that and whether it actually is bad. I mean, who knows? You know, it's with yogurt too. You can get zero fat yogurt or you can get like 15% fat yogurt. So is that okay to have dairy fats like that? Anyway, we're going to have that conversation. And talking about the grocery store, it is Saturdays are the day that we talk to Sylvain Charlebois. And I'm really anxious to hear from him about how all these tariffs, which are going to, well, the Canadian ones at least, go into effect after Labor Day on the 8th. How is that going to affect us? You know, we all know our pocketbooks are affected already, but how's that going to affect us going into the grocery store? And so we're going to have that conversation. We're also going to talk to Tom Sievert. You know, he's our Montreal tour guide. And today is this really interesting take. And it's funny because a lot of them are around where I live. And it's like unique one-off stores. And, you know, these are stores that are really super ultra specialized. And in a couple of instances, kind of odd. Like there's one that is like a toy hospital. Anyway, we're going to have that conversation with Tom. And I'd love to hear from you if you have a specialty store that you like. I have been really gutted, I have to say, by the death of Dolly Parton. Surprised, too, because, you know, she wasn't very old. She was only 80, and she seemed like she was going to go forever. Luckily for her, I think it was a quick illness. But she's amazing. I mean, I just have so much respect for her as a songwriter and as a singer, but also as a feminist icon. I know it sounds funny with her persona, but she really owned it and did things her own way, and I just love that. And we're going to talk a little bit about that with Kelly Alexander, because Dolly may be gone, but there's still lots of projects in the work with her stamp on it, and so we'll find out about that. And we're going to learn how to make chicken bruschetta with Chef V a little bit later on the show. So if you're in for the whole show, just after 8 o'clock, chicken bruschetta. We'll have election, and then we'll have chicken bruschetta. You know, it's a balance, always a balance on this show. Okay, we're going to take a quick break, and I'm going to come back. We're going to find out about airport taxi strike. Yeah, it's not bad enough at the airport. Now the taxis are on strike. And a little bit about what's in the newspapers.
8: 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Maybe you'll like Unwind with Mandy Robertson. 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
0: Good morning, Sue Smith sitting in for Joanne Brackus. And yeah, I'm just looking at the papers. Lots of news out there, of course, with the election and everything. We're going to take a little break from politics, though. I wanted to play you this because there is a airport taxi strike. Yeah, I mean, I don't know if you've been to Trudeau in the last little while, but it's pretty brutal. It's pretty brutal, unless you get really, really lucky. And now looks like it's going to be worse. We've got Sweta Rassi telling us why.
25: 400 taxi drivers are authorized to work at the Montreal Trudeau airports, but the majority of them are not here. Since May 2025, when Texelco became the sole taxi service for the airports, drivers say they've been hit with higher fees and additional charges, such as signage to their cars, some paying $1,000 more each month in order to continue working at the airports.
26: Everybody feels the pressure. I know this lane, how it works. I know sometimes the full five lanes are full of taxis, and you've got almost 300 at least waiting online. All we see here is not even 20 taxis.
25: This is the group's second protest. Some of the drivers we spoke with say many are afraid to show up, concerned about how the taxi company might react. So instead, they're protesting by simply not showing up. The group here has filed a class action against the company. The airport authority says the strike had no impact on operations.
27: We've only been waiting about 10 minutes, but the line is larger than it usually is. Normally we come in and it's pretty fast, but it's moving.
25: As for Texelco, they said they won't comment as the matter is before the courts. Sweta Rassi, CTV News.
0: So there you go. Things are going to go be worse before they get better at the airport. Now, mind you, I must say, have some sympathy for the taxis. I think it's tough there at the airport. Anyway, we'll follow that. I have been reading a lot this morning has been coming out about the sort of insider perspective on what went on in those trade talks, because of course they dissolved a week ago, and they've been a bit closed-mouthed about it on both sides. Apparently, which is interesting that I learned from the New York Times, they have to sign a non-disclosure agreement, the negotiators. It's something the Trump administration insists on. So that's one of the reasons that people haven't been talking about it. Anyway, they have what they did at the New York Times, where they talked to a bunch of people involved on either side and kind of tried to corroborate the two stories, because there's been a lot of, you did this. No, we didn't. And basically, one of the key findings is that the biggest problem in all of this was the Commerce Secretary, Howard Lutnick. He was a factor in destabilizing the talks. Apparently, he intervened repeatedly and pushed for tariffs on steel, autos, and auto parts, all of which fall under his purview. So, so a lot of what the Canadians have been saying turns out to be pretty true. There definitely was conversation about the French language, although the U.S. has said that was not a red line for them. And a number of interesting things coming out. The lead negotiator for Canada has been speaking out on the Canadian side as well. So, and you know what? It's interesting because the stories are aligned, but I guess just from a different perspective. You know, I don't think that they were that far apart, except for obviously the demands that the U.S. made at the last minute. Okay, so that's it for tariffs for a second. Let's find out about sports, because I had to go to bed, Dean, before the game last night ended between the Blue Bombers. Uh-oh, I don't like your face.
4: Yeah, I wanted to stay up and watch it. I did stay up and watch
0: it. And
4: not all of
0: half,
4: it, because it was pretty bad.
0: What? It was good. Well, it was 24-21 when I went to bed. Uh-oh.
4: Yeah, well, the final score of that one ended up being 44-21 for Winnipeg.
0: They didn't score at all in the second half.
4: No, they did not. So, you know, Alouettes leading the... They're still on top of the league standings at 9-2, but that was a 7-game win streak that got snapped by the Bombers last night, despite, you know, I guess a decent offensive performance. I mean, 28 points is not bad. I mean, Tyler Snead had 3 touchdowns as well.
0: Yeah, he was amazing.
4: So it's like they had some good performance, but Winnipeg just out-muscled them.
0: Winnipeg was great.
4: More Montreal sports action. The Montreal Roses are in action this afternoon against the Halifax Tides. Roses normally play at Stade Boreal in Laval, but this one is taking place at Stade Saputo here on the island, which is the home of CF Montreal. Montreal is also expecting more than 15,500 fans in attendance, and if that does happen, it would set a new league attendance record for the Northern Super League. So this is the first time the Roses are playing at Stade
0: Saputo. Yeah, in a bigger venue.
4: Yeah.
0: That's cool.
4: So kickoff for that one is at 2 p.m. and you can catch that on TSN 690. Speaking of, like, they're playing at CF Montreal's home stadium. CF Montreal is on the road tonight. Mm-hmm. They are taking on Lionel Messi and Inter Miami, and that one is at 7:30 on TSN 690.
0: Oh, good. That'll be a good game to watch and listen to. Thank you, Dean.
4: No problem.
0: That's Dean Mateos, and he will be back with us throughout the show with your sports updates. Right now, let's check in on all the news you need to know. Tom Whalen is standing by with your CTV News Update.
5: 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I'm Tom Whalen with your CTV News Update. 13 degrees downtown. The sun is up. There are a few clouds. Sue will have your full forecast in just a few minutes. Here's what's making news right now. CAQ leader Christine Fréchette defending herself on the campaign trail, the federal government sending millions in aid to Nepal, and the FIFA World Cup, not the economic boon it was made out to be. From the CJAD 800 Traffic Center, the Champlain Bridge to Montreal closed all weekend and will reopen on Monday morning at 5. Until then, the Victoria Bridge's only open lane is going to be heading into the city. To carry north from Jean Talon exit to the next entrance at Paré is closed up all weekend long as well, and is the eastbound Jean Lesage auto route, that's the 20 East on the South Shore. It's closed between Dermont-Derville and the next entrance all weekend long as well. Also closed until Monday morning at 5. Souligny West between the Honoré Beaugrand and Highway 25 interchange. Excuse me. In the news. Today is day 3 of the provincial election campaign. Yesterday, the gloves came off as CAQ leader Christine Fréchette came under attack. CTV's Matt Grillo with more.
6: PQ leader Paul-Saint-Pierre Plamondon criticized the CAQ on the scrapped Northvolt project, calling it one of the biggest failures of the CAQ. Fréchette responded to this multiple times throughout the day. She said the government should be careful when it comes to startup companies, but she was the one who actually pulled the plug on Northvolt and Lion Electric. We'll hear from the PQ, followed up by the CAQ.
7: People are fed up, and they are correct. They're fed up with the waste of public monies under the CAQ, which is precisely what Pierre Fitzgibbon and Christine Fréchette have done during those 8 years.
10: There are analyses that have been made. I think that we can add some new criteria and make sure that the investment do respect all the objectives we want to reach, but their work criteria. We do not invest governmental money without any analysis and without having any, criteria that are being respected. It was the case. It needs to be improved. It can, I think.
5: Today, all five parties have morning press conferences scheduled. Well, it didn't take long once the election was called for campaign posters and their accompanying slogans to begin appearing seemingly everywhere. CTV's Laurence Brisson-Debreuil spoke to communications strategist Martin Saint-Victor, who says those slogans and signs can actually make a difference.
9: Saint-Victor points to the CAC sign and something that's missing, the party's name. She says that's a deliberate choice as Christine Frichette tries to move forward without completely distancing herself from the party's past.
11: She was part of that team. She can't negate it completely. She can't divorce herself from it, but she has to be independent enough to say, that was then, this is now.
9: The Quebec Liberals are taking a different approach. Their posters feature candidates' first name, putting the focus on the people running rather than the party itself.
12: In a campaign where voters will see and share political messaging everywhere, Saint-Victor says these choices matter, largely because slogans and signs are no longer just outside, but on social media as well, where they can be many times a day over the course of the campaign.
5: Voters head to the polls on October 5th. The federal government has announced $5 million in urgent humanitarian aid to support Nepal after a flash flood tore through the border region with China this week, killing more than 600 people. Foreign Affairs Minister Anita Anand says they know that there are more Canadians are in the region.
13: It's 866 Canadians have registered with us in Nepal, and over 10,000 Canadians have registered with us in China.
5: Global Affairs Canada is aware of 33 missing Canadians and permanent residents in the area. A nonprofit spiritual organization confirmed to CTV News that there is a Montrealer among those missing. No Canadians are among the 121 foreign nationals who have been rescued so far. New figures from Statistics Canada show the FIFA World Cup modestly boosted economic activity in June. The agency found some tourism-related industries like bars and restaurants saw gains, while others like hotels edged down for the month. Sports economist with Concordia University, Moshe Lander, says the figures cast doubt on the argument that hosting the World Cup could be a big economic win for the country.
14: It was never going to be an economic boom for Vancouver and Toronto. That was always a myth. I don't think that politicians in either City Hall or in either of the provincial legislatures did their proper due diligence.
5: Lander says international sporting events like the World Cup often end up displacing other tourists when they are held in big cities. More news, including the toppled truck on the South Shore that left an orange mess, at CTVNewsMontreal.ca. Your next CTV News update at 7 o'clock.

0: Good morning. Sue Smith sitting in for Joanne Vrakis. Hey, Tom, remember when all our food was orange? Because I know.
1: Not a natural kind.
0: I know it was in that truck. Are we allowed to say it?
1: Oh, yeah. It was mac and cheese powder.
0: Just the powder?
1: Yeah.
0: Wait, I thought it came in those little bags.
1: I don't know. I just saw the picture of the toppled truck and the orange mess all
0: it's
1: over
0: crazy.
1: The place.
0: Yeah. I know. So I was brought up, my favorite foods were Captain Crunch, orange, Tang. Remember Tang? Yo. Cheese Whiz.
1: Tang. I loved Tang.
0: Yeah. Tang was the best.
1: Nothing orange about it except the color.
0: I know. I used to save my allowance and bike to the store and buy Tang, or if I was really broke, Kool-Aid. Because remember, you could buy Kool-Aid, but you had to add your own sugar, which was actually good.
1: Yeah. Yeah. It regulate the amount of sugar that was going into it.
0: Okay. Cheese Whiz. Do they even sell Cheese Whiz anymore?
1: Cheese Whiz, sure.
0: Oh, yeah?
1: Yeah.
0: I guess.
1: I mean, I'm saying sure, like I buy it. I've never touched the stuff personally.
0: What? But, not even when you were a kid?
1: Nah, maybe on a piece of celery here and there, but that's about it.
0: On a piece of celery. Yeah. Right, because that was healthy.
1: Yeah.
0: All right. And KD, where do you stand on KD?
1: Haven't had it in a long time, but I subsided on KD for years. Yeah.
0: Wow. I've never been a KD person. My mother was really, really mean. I mean, arguably child cruelty, because she didn't buy me any of that stuff. I did not get raised on KD.
1: No, we had KD was around that. It's more like when I was a mid to late teenager.
0: Of course, that's when you just have your worst nutritional impulses. Oh, when you need it, the good stuff the most. Mm-hmm. Remember those big, huge oatmeal cookies in the high school cafeterias?
1: Yeah.
0: Those were the best.
1: Fat and chocolate milk.
0: Yeah. All right, Tom Whalen will be back. He's been looking and reading all the editorials. Let me tell you about your orange day. Is the sun orange? No, it's really yellow. Just trying to have a theme here. It's still 13 degrees, partly cloudy skies. Definitely more clouds than there were when I came in this morning. Just an hour ago, it was absolutely clear and beautiful. But the wind is from the west at 6 kilometers an hour. It's going to switch around to the south, which will warm things up and pick up as well around 20 kilometers an hour. Nice day, really, for outdoor activities, because it's not going to be too hot. We're headed for a high of 24. I just thought yesterday was fantastic. I love that weather. Give me that day over and over. I'll take it. So we're headed to a high of 24, and with the humidex, it'll be 26. So another lovely day. And then we're going to see increasing cloudiness tonight, 40% chance of showers overnight, and the wind will be from the southwest at 20 kilometers an hour. We're headed to a low of 19, and then tomorrow, it's that forecast that we seem to have every day, mainly cloudy with a 60% chance of showers and, you guessed it, a risk of a thunderstorm in the afternoon. Isn't it amazing? I was talking to somebody, my sister, on FaceTime on Friday or Thursday, and the skies went dark, and I could see flashing behind her. When it comes, it comes. So that's risk of a thunderstorm tomorrow afternoon. Okay, up next, we're going to talk about high-fat milk. I mean, 6% milk, should you drink it?
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0: Good morning. Sue Smith sitting in for Joanne. This is my last weekend with you. Joanne will be back next weekend. And today we're talking about fat in dairy products and how much is too much. I always use 1% in my coffee, but when I go to, you know, a coffee place, my local cafe, I know they use at least 3%, which is a guilty pleasure. But when you used to go to the grocery store, you know, you used to be able to choose skim. Really, 1% is fairly new too. Skim, 1%, 2% are homogenized. Well, now there is 6% fat milk available. Kim Mary is a nutritionist, registered dietitian, and the author of the Complete Health Diet Guide and Cookbook, and she joins us every Saturday. Good morning.
12: Good morning.
0: So, I mean, what is with this 6% fat milk? I thought that we weren't supposed to be having that kind of high fat content. What can you tell us about it?
12: So, it's this 6% fat milk started making its appearance on grocery shelves in Quebec not that long ago, but it was introduced in Ontario earlier this year. And there's actually quite a strong demand for it, so that's why they decided to bring it here. And it was really introduced in response to consumers who were looking for a higher fat milk to use in some recipes, particularly some South Asian recipes to make paneer or chai or lassi. Mm-hmm. Even yogurt. Your yogurt made with that milk is much nicer, apparently.
0: Yeah.
12: So that's why they introduced it originally.
0: So not really intended for people to drink it every day.
12: No, not really. And most nutrition experts agree, and including myself, that this is not the kind of milk you drink every day. It's kind of the equivalent of half and half cream, and so you kind of want to maybe not have that. When you look at it calorie-wise, if you compare the 6% milk to 2% milk, there's a difference in almost 100 calories. So the 6% milk will have 220 calories in a cup versus 120 in the 2% milk.
0: Mm-hmm.
12: And there's 15 grams of mostly saturated fat in the 6% milk, and that's about three times as much as there is in the 2% milk. So, you know, some people maybe we need it if you have somebody who really needs to gain weight, like an underweight child or an older adult, you know, who's having trouble eating enough, then maybe you want to do that, but otherwise, maybe not.
0: So isn't there a controversy, though, about whether or not it's okay to consume high-fat milk?
12: Actually, there really is. There are some nutrition scientists, you know, the people with lots and lots of letters after their name, PhD and all those things, they're looking at the higher amounts of fat in milk, and they think that it helps to keep you full for longer. It also helps to improve the absorption of the vitamin D that's added to milk. And so those things make it better, because if it keeps you full for longer, then, of course, you're going to reduce the size of your meals.
0: Mm-hmm.
12: So you'll have a lower caloric intake. And so, that might be good. And then the other thing, we have some studies suggesting that consuming regular and high-fat dairy actually is linked to better metabolic health and longevity.
0: Wow, because that kind of goes against what I've been thinking for a long time. So can you explain that?
12: Yeah, so actually there's a big study that just came out of the University of Toronto, which it was a randomized trial, and it found that 3 servings of full-fat dairy per day did not raise LDL cholesterol, triglycerides, weight, insulin resistance, and adults with overweight and obesity, and actually improved blood pressure. And so one of the things that we're suggesting is that a full-fat dairy behaves differently than isolated saturated fat because of what we call the dairy matrix.
0: Hmm. Okay, what's that?
12: So the dairy matrix is a little bit different in it's basically that it's the droplets, the fat droplets, the proteins and minerals, fermentation, even the physical structure of actually the cheese or the yogurt changes how the body handles the saturated fat. Now we think that based on other studies that the high fat milk behaves a little bit differently than the higher fat yogurt and cheese, with the yogurt and cheese usually being the better choice, not because of the fat, but because of that matrix. So because of how the nutrients are packaged in the foods. And the fermentation is adding probiotics, and that changes the proteins, and that alters how things are absorbed, and so that makes it a better option. So we think that in particular, if you're having yogurt and cheese, it's better than high-fat milk, although in the study from U of T, they included the regular 3.25 milk and in the group, and it still was okay.
0: Hmm. Mm-hmm. Okay, so what does this mean about saturated fat? I guess it's different in dairy.
12: Yeah, it seems to mean that saturated fat in dairy is going to be a little bit different. Certainly the saturated fat in processed foods is still going to behave the way we expect, and it raises your LDL cholesterol, and that seems to increase your risk of cardiovascular disease. But in dairy, because of the structure, the way it's packaged, it seems to be different. So I think that's where we have to start looking now, you know, go away from the more general messages of just avoid, it's got saturated fat, don't eat it, to we have to look at specific foods or food groups like the dairy and saying, okay, that is an okay thing. And I will also remind you that in none of these studies did people sit down with a whole block of cheese, you know, and eat the whole thing in one afternoon.
0: I would sign up for that study.
12: We do have some amount of portion control here. So okay. Just a quick reminder of that.
0: I mean, so what's the message? Like when I go into the grocery store and I see, you know, there's my 0% and high protein yogurt, should I still be choosing that? Or is it okay to choose the really delicious yogurt?
12: So
0: that's where
12: what I usually tell everybody is for you to go with balance of taste and what helps to keep you healthy. And by that I mean is we're still recommending about 10% of your total calories come from saturated fat. So if you like getting saturated fat in other places, then maybe it's one of the best options for you would be the lower fat yogurt, because it's a way to limit your amount of saturated fat in your diet. Mm-hmm. But if you're somebody who is lacto-ovo vegetarian and you're almost eating no saturated fat, well, if you get some from your dairy, it's not such a bad idea. It's, you know, nutrition is all about balance. So we have to figure out a way to balance it out. So for some people, yes, keep having that low-fat yogurt. Mm-hmm. That's a great way to limit your calories, and if you like the taste, that's great. Mm-hmm. But if you're sitting there going, oh, I really miss having that, you know, 1%, 2% yogurt or 3% yogurt, and it's so creamy and it tastes so good and I really like it,
0: yeah,
12: maybe it's a better option for you.
0: Okay. That's my takeaway. Kim, thank you.
12: Thank you. Have a great weekend.
0: You too. That's Kim Airy. She is a registered dietitian and nutritionist. Coming up, we're going to look at the editorials in the papers today with Tom Whalen.
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9: Good morning. Sue Smith sitting in for Joanne. Tom Whalen is here. Hey, Tom.
10: Good morning.
9: You've been reading the papers. Well, at least the editorials. Well,
10: yeah. Little, you know, skimming through, as they say, you know, perusing.
9: Tell us what everyone's talking about. Let's start with the Journal de Montréal.
10: The Journal de Montréal is kind of interesting, actually, because they have their columnists. They've given all of their columnists a bit of homework to do. They say each one of you choose your favorite election campaign promise and write an editorial on it.
9: Oh, that's a great idea.
10: Yeah, so I picked Joseph Facal because I like Joseph Facal. He is an ardent separatist, but he's interesting, he's funny, and he's very well-spoken.
9: Separatists are people too, Tom.
10: I understand. And I've met Joseph Facal a few times, and we've had some great discussions, and he's an interesting guy. Anyhow, he's taking a rather skeptical view of the promise to reduce public transportation costs and to make it free for students and seniors. He says, well, he starts off by saying quite bluntly, actually, that it's going to ruin the party. He's talking about the PQ because they're the ones who made the promise.
9: Yeah.
10: Because while the idea sounds so attractive, he believes it's unrealistic in its current context. He says the main point that public transportation isn't actually free. It has to be paid for somehow.
9: And by you and I, Tom.
10: Exactly. He explains that transit systems like the STM here in Montreal, the Quebec City Transit System, rely on several sources of funding. Fares paid by passengers, municipal and provincial subsidies, and various taxes on motorists. He says the STM also receives federal funding for major infrastructure. So basically, his conclusion, it comes down to nothing's truly free.
9: And no free lunch.
10: Nope. And if passengers aren't paying, somebody else is going to have to, or the cost is simply being pushed into the future, potentially creating an even bigger bill.
9: Yeah, it's one of those things that politicians say during election campaigns.
10: Yeah, because it sounds good.
9: Yeah,
10: right?
9: And students are like, oh, I'll vote for that. You know, not suggesting that students are that easily swayed. But all right, let's talk about Robert Libman in the Montreal Gazette.
10: Yeah, this is a good one. He's saying that both Mark Carney and Christine Fréchette are using Donald Trump as political capital.
9: 100%.
10: Without a doubt. Yeah. I mean, you can't argue with that. No. He says the U.S. president's tariff war is benefiting the leaders, and they're being seen as

0: Canada walk away from the trade talks with the U.S. because of the whole French language thing. And there are those who say that it was the French language thing was never on the table, that it's a fabrication, that that was... he gets into that by saying that, you know, Canada would be right to slam the door, but he said certain aspects of Bill 96... go too far and have been criticized even by Francophone business groups as too much of a burden, like the complicated signage provisions. And then he goes into the CAQ's Bill 109 governing the French language, cultural content on streaming services.
1: Yeah, that seems to be, have been the stumbling block in the negotiations.
0: Yeah.
1: Is basically Netflix.
0: Well, yeah. And yeah. The Léger poll found that 2/3 of Quebecers don't want governments dictating what music is available to stream.
1: Oh, yeah. Well, that's been a discussion that's lasted as long as CanCon, Tom.
0: Yeah, exactly.
1: Right.
0: And so he goes on to say that Carney opted for a blanket defense of Quebec's language laws when in reality there are much finer points that have to be looked at.
1: Well, you know, it's interesting. A lot has come out this morning, I noticed, from the negotiators on both sides. And I was reading earlier the Canada letter from the New York Times in which they spoke to people from both sides. And it seems like actually the two accounts really do mesh. It's just a bit of a different perspective. And language definitely was on the table. Apparently, the U.S. says it wasn't a red line. But anyway. All right. Thank you, Tom.
0: You're and
1: we'll
0: very
1: check
0: welcome.
1: In with Tom. Of course, he's got our news update in just a second. First, though, let's check in with Dean Mateos, who's been looking at sports for us. And can we start with the Owls again? Because I'm sad they were doing so well last night.
2: Yeah, they didn't really look well from the start of the game, but they were hanging in there in that first half, but then they kind of completely unraveled in that second half. Final score of that one, 44-28. They lost to the Winnipeg Blue Bombers in Winnipeg last night. That snaps a 7-game win streak. Other Montreal sports happening in the city today. The Montreal Roses are in action this afternoon against the Halifax Tides. This one taking place at Stade Saputo. And Montreal is expected to have more than 15,500 fans in attendance, which will set a new attendance record for the NSL. CF Montreal is also in action. However, they are on the road. They're in Miami taking on Lionel Messi and his Inter-Miami squad. Double dose of soccer action, 2 p.m. for the Roses, 7:30 p.m. for CF Montreal, both on TSN 690. Sue?
1: Thanks very much, Dean Mateos, watching sports for us this morning. And now here is Tom Whalen. Oh, I did want to tell you we are going to talk about tariffs and how they're going to affect you at the grocery store. Also, the tea at Loblaws. And I'm not talking gossip. I'm talking capital T. Right now, here is Tom Whalen, capital T, with your CTV News Update.
0: Good morning. It's 7 o'clock. I'm Tom Whalen with your CTV News Update. A few clouds, 13 degrees downtown. We're heading for a high of 24 today. Your full forecast coming up in just a few minutes. Here's what's making news right now. What is in store for day three of the provincial election campaign? A Montrealer among the missing in Nepal's flash floods. And U.S. President Trump strikes an oil deal with Venezuela. From the CJAD 800 Traffic Center, some pretty big weekend-long closures to tell you about. Champlain Bridge towards Montreal is closed all weekend and will reopen on Monday morning at 5. Until then, the Victoria Bridge's only open lane is heading into Montreal to carry north from the Jean Talon exit to the next entrance at Paré is closed throughout the weekend. So is the eastbound Jean Lesage autoroute. That's the 20 East on the South Shore between De Monterville's exit and the next entrance. Also closed until Monday at 5 a.m. is Soudigny West between Honoré Beaugrand and the Highway 25 interchange. In the news, today is day three of the provincial election campaign. Yesterday, party leaders were focused on promises of tax cuts.

0: financial help for families. CTV's Matt Grillo has more.
1: The Conservatives, who have been spending a lot of time in the Quebec City area, are calling their latest proposal a historic tax cut. The party says it would give a typical Quebec household $11,000 over 5 years through this tax cut. This would be financed by cutting $47 billion in government spending, which includes cutting 20,000 civil service positions.
2: They'll have more money for the grocery store, more money for the back to school expenses, more money for their rent, more money for everything. I mean, $11,000 is a substantial amount. It's the highest tax cut in Quebec's history that we're proposing today.
1: Quebec Solidaire leader Ruba Gazal says the Conservatives will slash public services, and that will have an impact on the population. Her party promised to develop a public grocery store network and cap the margins of big chains at 2%. Now, the PQ promised a cut to the corporate tax rate from 11.5% to 9.5%, and the CAQ says it will provide financial support for intergenerational homes through a $7,500 tax credit.
0: Today, all five parties have morning press conferences scheduled. Well, moments after the election call was made, the ubiquitous campaign posters began to dominate the province's landscape, each one sporting a party slogan. But are those slogans effective? CTV's Laurence Brisson-Dubroy takes a good look at that.
3: It's the very first political promise of a party, a slogan. Think of it as a snapshot of what every party is offering. A successful one needs to resonate with voters. But do any of these hit the mark?
4: The CAQ is going with Avançons, Let's Move Forward. The PQ's translates to The Choice of Trust. The Quebec Liberal Party, Unite, Repair, Build. Quebec Solidaire is going with It's Possible. And the Conservatives, Dare for Real. Communication strategist Martine Saint-Victor says two stand out to her. Quebec Solidaire's because it evokes hope, and the CAQ's because it focuses on trust.
5: And trust is probably the number one issue when you talk about the collectivity of political parties, because less than 60% of Quebecers trust politicians.
0: We'll be heading to the polls on October 5th. The federal government has announced $5 million in urgent humanitarian aid to support Nepal after a flash flood tore through the border region with China earlier in the week, killing more than 600 people. Randeep Sarai is the Secretary of State for International Development. He says the funding will help trusted humanitarian partners on the ground deliver life-saving assistance to those who need it most.
6: We remain in close contact with our partners on the ground to assess how Canada can best support. Our focus remains on the people who have been affected and on helping families get through what I can only imagine to be a living nightmare.
0: Sarai says that they have also offered to deploy relief supplies from emergency stockpiles by the Canadian Red Cross should they be requested. A nonprofit spiritual organization confirmed to CTV News that there is a Montrealer among those missing. Still in Nepal, intensifying search and rescue efforts as stories of escape emerged from survivors who battled that wall of water and mud sweeping through more than 60 miles along the border with Tibet.
7: It just came like a roar. It sucked a bunch of buses, SUVs, people, the base camp, everything.
8: Anjana Raja and her husband are from Northern California. They were on one of the buses at the border checkpoint when the rushing water, ice, mud, and debris wiped out entire villages. Raja says there was no time to think. She grabbed her husband and ran.
0: That was ABC's Michelle Franzen reporting. And finally, U.S. President Donald Trump says the United States has entered a deal with Venezuela to take control of 65 billion barrels of oil reserves. Trump called it the biggest oil deal in history. Secretary of State Marco Rubio says the deal could bring $100 billion in private investment and lower gas prices. The average price of a gallon in the U.S. sat at $4.06 as of yesterday, up $1.12 since the U.S. attacked Iran back in February. For interviews and other audio, go to CJAD800.com or download the iHeartRadio app. Your next CTV News update at 7:30.
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0: time is passing, that's for sure. But it's been a lunar eclipse that we've been watching this week. Hello, I'm Sue Smith. Nice to be here with you on Weekends for Joanne Vrakas. And I'm sitting in for Joanne for this weekend. And then she'll be back with us next weekend. And we've got a beautiful day ahead of us. It is 14 degrees right now. And yeah, there are definitely clouds out there. We've got partly cloudy conditions. And the wind is pretty light from the west-southwest at about 5 kilometers an hour. And that's going to increase to about 20 kilometers an hour and veer around to the south. And that'll warm things up. It's going to be a beautiful day today. You know, nice temperatures, warm but not too hot. So high of 24, it'll only feel like 26. Are you golfing today, Tom?
1: Not today, no. I played late yesterday with my wife. We went out and played 9 holes with our friends Isabel and Mark and had a lovely time.
0: Nice. A little foursome.
1: Yeah.
0: Okay. Yeah. Very nice. Yeah. Yesterday would have been a beautiful day to golf.
1: Yeah, it was. And actually, though, once the sun starts to go.
0: I know, it was cool.
1: It gets pretty cool pretty quickly.
0: Luckily, I believe there's a restaurant and bar where you golf.
1: Apparently so. Yeah. I've heard rumors. Mm-hmm.
0: Well, it's going to be a good day for golfing if that's what you do today, or just sitting by the window and maybe have a sweater handy. It is definitely cool in the shadows too, but that wind is coming from the southwest today, so that'll keep things warm. High of 24, it'll feel like 26, and then we'll see increasing cloudiness tonight, a 40% chance of showers overnight, and a low of 19. Tomorrow is, I keep saying, the forecast that I've been saying every day, it seems, this summer. Mainly cloudy with a 60% chance of showers and a risk of a thunderstorm in the afternoon tomorrow. We'll head to a high of 23. Looks like Monday is a nice sunny day and warmer too. So yeah, then there's rain after that. But looks like Monday is nice. Coming up, we are going to check in with Sylvain Charlebois. We are headed to more tariffs and just kind of wondering, you know, what is going to be our effect in the grocery aisle. We'll talk to Sylvain about that.
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0: Good morning, Sue Smith with you, sitting in for Joanne Vrakis for one last weekend. And, you know, I have television monitors here in studio, and it's pretty much an endless reel of businesses affected by tariffs and provinces who are putting in relief packages. So our Canada's counter tariffs will go into effect September 8th. Just the day after Labor Day, and they are targeted, and they're going to affect certain sectors like steel, aluminum, and dairy, of course. In the meantime, Trust 50% tariffs have already taken effect. So how is all of this affecting you and me when we go to the grocery store? Sylvain Charlebois is the Senior Director of the Agri-Food Lab at Dalhousie and the co-host of the Food Professor podcast. He joins us on Saturdays, and he's here now. Good morning.
15: Morning, Sue.
0: So what effect will tariffs have on what consumers get in their cart?
15: Well, actually, so this week we were learning that Canada was applying counter tariffs on a bunch of different products, including food products. It's the second time it has happened. Last year with former Prime Minister Justin Trudeau, we did see a list of counter-tariffed products, grocery products, but 15 months ago, the list was very targeted in terms of targeting specific food products. As a result, over the next 6 months following the announcement last year, we saw food inflation rise by anywhere between 0.5 to 0.7%. So it did have a significant measurable impact. But this time around, I thought that the approach was much more strategic and tactical. Mm-hmm. And I don't see how a food category particularly will be significantly impacted by measures. However, of course, the focus has been more on ingredients and of course, on packaging as well. So right now, what I'm hearing are companies forward buying materials from the U.S. Before the September 8th deadline, when counter tariffs actually go into effect.
0: Okay, so that's interesting. So a lot of Canadian producers then buy raw ingredients from the States? What kind of...
15: For example, this week we heard that some ice cream makers, by law, of course, ice cream makers like Quetz Cook or even Chapman's in Ontario, they have to buy cane dairy, cane milk to make their ice cream, but they actually do buy a lot of ingredients from the United States. A lot of them are going to be counter-tariffed starting September 8th. So that's why we're seeing an announcement now the last few days. I think there's one mention about Quetz Cook in Journal de Montréal today about this. And so, of course, they're playing the patriotic card. But in reality is that they're about to pay more for the ingredients coming from the U.S., and that's why they're starting to procure ingredients from Canada way more. So it's not a loss. I do think it's a good thing to get manufacturers to buy more ingredients from Canada. The challenge, of course, is that not all ingredients are available in Canada, so they're probably going to have to reformulate a little bit or buy similar ingredients from other countries.
0: Do you ever eat that Quetz Cook ice cream with the maple sugar? The little...
15: Yes.
0: Oh my God, it's
15: absolutely
0: the best.
15: We have family in the Sherbrooke area, so a lot of fans of Quetz Cook in the city for sure.
0: It's really good. Okay, and now Loblaws is bringing back the tea, and I don't mean gossip or, you know, the hot drink.
15: Oh, that's right. Actually, the letter tea.
0: Right.
15: Last year with counter-tariff measures, Loblaws decided to apply a tea on all tariff products. So you would go to the grocery store and you would see a tea right next to the price telling you that this price was affected by tariff. Mm. And last year I understood why they did that, because many products like coffee, tea, orange juice, I mean, many retailable products were impacted by counter tariffs. But I got to tell you, Sue, this time around, I don't understand why they're doing this.
0: Why not?
15: Well, I mean, let's say, for example, in bakery, okay, there's going to be a lot of products affected by counter tariffs, like yeast, for example. But that's like an ingredient up the food chain. So it may have an impact, but the impact will be very minimal. But what are you going to do? You could actually apply a tea on all products in the bakery section of the grocery store.
0: Do you think that there is pressure? I mean, you alluded to this a second ago, but I mean, overt or otherwise, to stop buying. Why are we buying yeast from the United States, for example? Can't we produce stuff like that in Canada? And isn't that good for the Canadian economy if we do?
15: Good, but it's more expensive. And
0: right.
15: Remember,
0: and will take longer.
15: Business, and in the food business, of course, margins are incredibly low. So every purchase can actually make a difference in terms of margins and things like that. So I do appreciate why companies are looking for better deals. But if you want to build an ecosystem to support food manufacturing in Quebec and the rest of Canada, you kind of have to encourage companies to buy local, buy Canadian, so there's demand for these products. The challenge, of course, we're only 41 million people, so it's much harder to build economies of scales compared to what we're seeing in the U.S.
0: I know, except it always seems that it's really hard to even compare, because Canadian companies export so much to the U.S. and vice versa, that maybe if we were in our own ecosystem, there would be enough of a market, for example, for a Canadian yeast producer.
15: I honestly believe that there's potential in Canada to export way more outside of our country using our own ingredients and so on and so forth. There's never been... The thing is, Sue, this particular trade dispute with the U.S. is making us realize that we can actually become more autonomous and actually sell to ourselves and other countries and become more competitive. So I'm hoping that at some point we'll actually get to a better place after this is done.
0: But to your point, it may be a difficult transition. Sylvain, always great to talk to you. Thank you.
15: Care. Bye-bye.
0: Bye. That's Sylvain Charlebois, Senior Director of the Agri-Food Lab at Dalhousie and co-host of the Food Professor podcast. Coming up, Christine Long has had a busy week. We're going to talk backpacks and birth control.
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0: Good morning, Sue Smith sitting in for Joanne Brakes. And Christine Long, you've had a busy week as usual.
23: Yes. I'd be bored otherwise.
0: but the first is this amazing story about this woman who, had a really bad physical reaction apparently to birth control.
23: And you know, when you get birth control, if you do, you see that there is a percentage. It's a small percentage, but it's not zero.
0: Yeah, it's not nothing.
23: So in St. Jerome, Jessica Lefebvre, she had a five-month-old, and she was looking at homes with her honey at the time, and she had chest pains, problems, called the ambulance, was having a clot in her lung, a pulmonary embolism, led to cardiac arrest. It was a good thing she was already in the ambulance. They worked on her for 5 minutes. She was in an induced coma for 10 days, 29 years old, all because she had a contraceptive that was not right for her.
0: Oh, my goodness.
23: And Jessica says, ask your doctor, talk to your doctor, look at your health history, make sure the contraceptive, the birth control that you're on, is good for your health, for your profile, because hers wasn't. She'd had a difficult pregnancy, a very difficult delivery, and her doctor said, you know, you can't get pregnant again safely. So she was on a contraceptive that didn't work for her, and boy, she's paying the price. It was quite an odyssey, and she talked all about it because she wants other people to not have the same thing. So check your health, talk to your doctor, and there's so many options for birth control, so there's got to be one that's good for you without risk.
0: Wow. Well, that is that's an amazing story. Also, yay paramedics. I want to talk about back to school, because I used to think this when I would send my little kids off to school. Sometimes the backpacks are bigger than the kids, and apparently this is not good for them. No kidding.
23: And, you know, sore back, sore neck. I met little Maya, and her backpack was over 10 pounds, and Maya's probably 60 pounds soaking wet with pennies in her pocket. So I spoke to Sabrina Montenegro from Evolution Therapy in Point Claire, and she said that backpack should not be more than your child's body weight. And also that backpack should have thick straps, make sure the weight is distributed, that the heavier stuff is in the bottom, you know, not your lunch, of course. That should be at the top.
0: Yes.
23: But we don't think about these things. And she said if they have pain or discomfort or injury, they have a harder time focusing in class. They're holding their head up with their hand, you know, when you rest your chin on your knuckles. And you want your kids to have success. You want them to do well. So check the backpack. Make it sure it fits properly. The straps are not too long.
0: Yeah.
23: And, you know, don't let them bring their, I guess, their rock collection to school.
0: Yeah, well, and also teachers, don't make them take their textbooks home. Right? Maybe there's that too.
23: Oh, right? Good point.
0: It takes a village, Christine.
23: Yep. Good point.
0: Speaking of it's taking a village, it looks like the villagers of Quebec want the village to stay the same. Is that a roundabout way of saying this?
23: I like it. I like it. Sophie Larivière-Montel, the president of the Order of Engineers in Quebec, they commissioned a Léger poll, and it says, like, most of the people who answered said they don't want new infrastructure. Sue, they want the infrastructure we have to be fixed.
0: Oh, tell me about it.
23: Yeah, they want fewer potholes. They want fewer water main breaks. They don't want new stuff when the old stuff still needs to be repaired. And there, you know, Sophie is saying that this should be an election issue.
0: Yeah.
23: And she's not wrong in my estimation. She says that the provincial infrastructure deficit is $45 billion. And that's not to make everything all new again, but to make it safe and to make sure that the potholes aren't damaging your car, that, you know, the water mains and the sewers are up to their, I guess, reasonable best.
0: Yeah.
23: So it was a very interesting, not entirely surprising, because, yes, people might not want new stuff. They just want the stuff they have to work.
0: Yeah, but I mean, you know, it's funny because we're talking about things like expanding the metro and making the REM go farther. And I have also spoken to people who are like, whoa, whoa, like, let's, you know, for sure with even transportation, like, let's just make sure what we have already works. But I guess it's tempting to always look at that shiny new toy, which, you know, by the time it's made is old already, right? Like, it takes 20 years to make these things.
23: Yeah, and if not, you know, if the election campaigns are like, we're going to redo the stuff we have that doesn't have the ring to it, right?
0: Exactly. Okay, before I let you go, so there's a very talented man from Kirkland on his way to China. What is the World Skills Competition?
23: The World Skills Competition is just that. You have the best plumbers, electricians, bricklayers, all gathering in Shanghai to see who is the best in the world. And Maximilian de Bell Holoka of Kirkland, he's 22, he's representing Canada. because he's a bricklayer who drove all the way from Kirkland to Saint-Hubert to the only school in Quebec that offers bricklaying and masonry courses in English.
0: Wow.
23: Access Royal Oak, 42 kilometers each way. And within 7 months, he went from beginner to winner because Max won local contests, regional, provincial, national. Now he's on his way to the Worlds on September 18th. He goes to China. He's up against 23 other competitors, people who've been doing this for years. He's been doing it for two, but he's really precise. He's really good. And he says it's like really big Lego.
0: Whoa. Does he do chimneys? Yeah. Christine, I need someone.
23: He does. And you'll see him on CTV tomorrow evening. He's great.
0: Good.
23: He's the real deal. Yeah.
0: Oh, listen, always great talking to you. Thanks so much.
23: My pleasure, Sue. Have a lovely last weekend of August.
0: Thank you. You too. Stop reminding me. Bye.
23: Sorry.
0: Bye, Christine. Yeah, last weekend of August. Dean, what happened to the summer? It's been gone.
1: It's gone. Too busy working.
0: Yeah, I guess. All right, but you've been looking at sports. Hopefully you're enjoying that.
1: Yeah, a couple things. No, because the Alouettes lost 44-28 last night against the Winnipeg Blue Bombers, so nothing much to enjoy there. But hopefully we can enjoy some Montreal victories today as the Roses are in action at 2 p.m. taking on the Halifax Tides at Stade Saputo as they look to set a NSL attendance record. Again, that one at 2 p.m. CF Montreal is on the road. They're taking on Lionel Messi and Inter Miami. That one is at 7:30 p.m. Both those are on TSN 690. The Toronto Blue Jays were in action at home taking on the Seattle Mariners last night, trying to remain in the playoff race. Jays put up a dominant effort, winning by a score of 8-1. Game 2 of the 3-game set goes today at 3:07 this afternoon. Toronto is just 2.5 games back of the Cleveland Guardians for the final wild card spot. And in volleyball, the Canadian women's volleyball team has a chance to clinch an Olympic berth to the LA Games in 2028. They will take on the Dominican Republic in the final of a continental qualifier event at 7 p.m. today. The last time the Canadian team qualified for the Olympics in women's volleyball was in 1996. Sue?
0: Wow. Okay, go Canadian volleyballs. Volleyball women, yay. You know, one of the things I love about Montreal is all the little boutiques. I live in the plateau, and there's so many small little one-off boutiques there. And you know what? There are so many in every neighborhood of Montreal, but some of them are really specific, you know, really targeted kind of one-off stores. And it's those stores that Tom Sievright wants to look at, and we'll have that conversation coming up. After your CTV news update, here is Tom Whelan.
5: Good morning. It's 7:30. I'm Tom Whelan with your CTV news update. 13 degrees, just a few clouds downtown. We'll have your full forecast in just a couple of minutes. Here's what's making news right now. Day 3 of the provincial election campaign, the barbs and the promises are flying. Taxi drivers at Trudeau International up in arms about fees and what's going on with the Nepal flooding and Canadians involved in that. From the CJAD 800 Traffic Center, we can tell you that the Champlain Bridge inbound from the South Shore into the city is closed all weekend long. Over on the Victoria Bridge, the one lane that they have available there is being directed into Montreal. And on the South Shore, the Jean Lesage Autoroute Highway 20 is closed between Monterville and the next entrance. In the news. Today is day 3 of the provincial election campaign. Yesterday, the gloves came off as CAQ leader Christine Fréchette came under attack. CTV's Matt Grillo has more.
16: PQ leader posting.
2: Pierre Plamondon criticized the CAQ on the scrapped Northvolt project, calling it one of the biggest failures of the CAQ. Fréchette responded to this multiple times throughout the day. She said the government should be careful when it comes to startup companies, but she was the one who actually pulled the plug on Northvolt and Lion Electric. We'll hear from the PQ, followed up by the CAQ.
7: People are fed up, and they are correct. They're fed up with the waste of public monies under the CAQ, which is precisely what Pierre Fitzgibbon and Christine Fréchette have done during those 8 years.
16: There are analyses that have been made. I think that we can add some new criteria and make sure that the investment do respect all the objectives we want to reach, but there were criteria. We do not invest governmental money without any analysis and without having any, criteria that are being respected. It was the case. It needs to be improved. It can, I think.
5: Today, all five parties have morning press conferences scheduled. Well, it didn't take long once the election was called for campaign posters and their accompanying slogans to begin appearing seemingly everywhere. CTV's Laurence Brisson-Dubreuil spoke to communication strategist Martin Saint-Victor, who says those slogans and signs can make a difference.
19: Saint-Victor points to the CAQ sign and something that's missing, the party's name. She says that's a deliberate choice as Christine Fréchette tries to move forward without completely distancing herself from the party's past.
24: She was part of that team. She can't negate it completely. She can't divorce herself from it, but she has to be independent enough to say, that was then, this is now.
19: The Quebec Liberals are taking a different approach. Their posters feature candidates' first name, putting the focus on the people running rather than the party itself.
25: In a campaign where voters will see and share political messaging everywhere, Saint-Victor says these choices matter, largely because slogans and signs are no longer just outside, but on social media as well, where they can be many times a day over the course of the campaign.
5: Voters heading to the polls on October 5th. Airport taxi drivers are up in arms at Montreal's Trudeau Airport. They say rising costs imposed on them by their parent company, Texelco, are hurting their livelihoods. CTV's Sweeta Rassi reporting.
26: Around 550 taxi drivers are authorized to work at the airport, but the majority of them didn't show up. Since May 2025, when Texelco became the sole taxi service for the airports, drivers say they've been hit with higher fees and additional charges, such as signage to their cars. Some even paying $1,000 more each month in order to continue working at the airports. Now, the group has also filed a class action against the company. Now, the airport authority tells me the strike has no impact on operations.
5: Texelco denied CTV's request for comment as the matter remains in court. The federal government has announced $5 million in urgent humanitarian aid to support Nepal after a flash flood tore through the border region with China this week, killing more than 600 people. Foreign Affairs Minister Anita Anand says they know that there are more Canadians in the region.
27: It's 866 Canadians have registered with us in Nepal, and over 10,000 Canadians have registered with us in China.
5: Global Affairs Canada is aware of 33 missing Canadians and permanent residents in that area. A nonprofit spiritual organization confirmed to CTV News that there is a Montrealer among those missing. No Canadians are among the 121 foreign nationals who have been rescued so far. More news, including the e-scooter accident on the South Shore that sent a 13-year-old to hospital, at CTVNewsMontreal.ca. Your next CTV News update at 8 o'clock.

0: John Bon Jovi. Tom, you're nodding your head. That's your groove, is it?
1: Oh, yeah.
0: I interviewed him once, years and years and years ago.
1: You did?
0: I did, at the studios in Morin Heights. I was there to interview Aldo Moro, who is a Montreal guitarist who is friends with John, I call him.
1: You hang out together.
0: Exactly.
1: They exchange birthday cards, I'm sure.
0: And, you know, he was so late. And Bon Jovi, he'd agreed to interview me as well about Aldo Moro. And he was so late. And I was so annoyed. And everything was set up. And we were waiting. And then he walked in the room. And seriously, I have been in love with him ever since.
1: I've never met him. I've seen him interviewed. I've seen him perform, obviously. Yeah. But he seems like a very charismatic and engaging sort of person.
0: Charismatic, engaging are two words. Yes, he's also quite hot. He was wearing
1: easy
0: jeans.
1: Now.
0: He was wearing jeans with black leather chaps. Do you know what chaps? You know what chaps are?
1: Yes.
0: Yeah, full leg chaps over them. I was a goner. That's all I can say. Anyway, he was also very articulate and smart and gracious.
1: Charming,
0: but
1: I'm sure.
0: I forgave him for being late.
1: Yeah, I'll bet you did. Can I get you a cold beverage, perhaps? To let you.
0: It was a long time ago. And then remember, he was the love interest on Ally McBeal. He was like a house painter. Mm-hmm. I liked that show also.
1: I'm going to have to get my spray bottle out.
0: There you go. Tom Whalen helping me out this morning. Yes, it is getting hot in here. It's 14 degrees, gone up a degree. And the wind is from the west-southwest at 5 kilometers an hour. And the wind is going to shift around to the south and pick up around 20 kilometers an hour from the southwest for the day. It's going to hit about 24. It'll feel a bit warmer, around 26 with the humidex. And then we'll see some cloudiness tonight and maybe a chance of showers overnight, about a 40%. Tomorrow, mainly cloudy with a 60% chance of showers, a risk of a thunderstorm in the afternoon. And again, that wind at 20 kilometers an hour. All right, coming up, specialty shops, you know, kind of one-off shops. Tom Sievert has his eye on a couple of Montreal classics.
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0: Good morning, Sue Smith sitting in for Joanne Brakus. And one of the things I love about my neighborhood is the number of small boutiques. And there are stores like that all over the city, but some of them really concentrate on very specific items. And Tom Sievright has been thinking about those this week. Tom's a Montreal tour guide. He runs walking tours through Tours Montreal, and you can see him on Instagram at Montreal Expert. And he joins us every Saturday. Good morning, Tom.
11: Good morning, Sue.
0: So I want to start with L'Affichiste. I actually bought a poster there a couple of years ago, which is one of my favorite posters. It's a wonderful store.
11: I love that place, and I love that you know it, because it's not as well known as it should be. This is such a little treasure. It's a hidden gem. Yeah. It's a place where you find like posters of advertising, of travel, of like food, sports, art deco, like you name it. There's all sorts of things. It's Montreal's only vintage poster gallery.
0: Yeah.
11: And it's right in Old Montreal. It's on Saint-François-Xavier. You walk in there, and we're not talking reproductions here. These are like originals.
0: Yeah.
11: And you can talk to Karen, the owner, or the staff. They're all very, very helpful. And you can go in there and say, like, I'm looking for this sort of thing. Do you have anything like this? And they will, like, go through their catalog with you. They'll show you all the options. I love, like, old travel posters from like Canadian Pacific.
0: Yeah. So the poster I bought is an old Ski Quebec poster.
11: I love that. Yeah. There's all sorts of stuff like that. And it's such a little treasure trove. I absolutely love this place.
0: Okay. So that's L'Affichiste on Saint-François-Xavier. What about Point de Repère?
11: All right. Point de Repère is brand new. It just opened. It's also in Old Montreal. It's actually right around the corner from L'Affichiste on St. Paul Street.
0: Oh, yeah.
11: And it's run by Tara St. James, who's a woman who has like 25 years experience in fashion sustainability. And what this place is all about is, well, Tara, in her own words, will tell you the most sustainable garment is the one you already own.
0: Mm-hmm.
11: And textiles don't belong in landfills. That's what she'll say.
0: Mm-hmm.
11: So this place is all about reducing textile waste through like mending, repairing.
0: Oh, I love it. Yeah.
11: You can like go in there and they'll teach you how to fix your clothes. Or they'll fix it for you. They have exhibitions of textile art. There's one on right now by Jordan St. James, who's a textile artist. And they'll like focus on exhibitions of queer people, BIPOC people, and all sorts of stuff. It's a brand new place, and I love it.
0: I have to say, you know, handicrafts and stuff like that are making a comeback. Well, and they've also always kind of been denigrated, being called handicrafts, but there can be beautiful pieces of work. Even just, you know, beautifully mending a pair of jeans is artistic.
11: Absolutely.
0: Expression.
11: Yeah, I agree.
0: Yeah, I love that. And I saw on your Instagram feed some beautiful quilts on exhibit there. So that's cool.
11: Yes,
0: Point
11: exactly.
0: Yeah. Let's talk about Myco Boutique, because it's all about mushrooms.
11: This place is wild. It's a family business. It's on Saint-Denis in the Plateau. And it specializes in mushrooms, all things mushrooms, foraging mushrooms. They have mushroom growing kits. I didn't even know that was a thing.
0: Yeah.
11: You can identify your mushrooms by buying the books there and figuring out what mushrooms you have growing in your yard or at your cottage. There's gourmet products. There's equipment for mushroom picking, all sorts of stuff. Like mushroom hunting, I think, is more popular than people realize. And Quebec has extraordinary varieties of mushrooms all over the forests. So it's a very local thing to like go and discover about mushrooms.
0: Yeah, love that. Love that store. This is another one that's around the corner from me. Rapaplapa. I mean, I'm not sure if I'm saying it right, but it's like a doll hospital.
11: Yeah, I know. Okay, this place is probably the cutest thing you'll hear all day. They make stuffed animals by hand, so you can go there and buy like custom-made stuffed animals. But what's really cool about it is you can bring your own teddy bear that isn't doing so good, and they will treat it like a patient at a hospital. They take this very seriously. Yeah. You fill in an admission form. you say what's wrong with your teddy bear, and I was looking online, and one of the options is too much love.
0: Oh.
11: And another option is dog attack.
0: Yes.
11: They put your teddy bear like in a hospital bed, and they will even lend you like a loner teddy bear to take home while your teddy bear is being taken care of. I think this is the cutest thing I've ever heard.
0: Yeah, those dolls are adorable too. What about Nota Bene?
11: This is another one of these places, like La Fichiste. Like, I go into here and I just feel like this place is so perfectly curated. So they have writing instruments, notebooks, papers from around the world, including brands that are really, really hard to find anywhere else in Montreal. And there's something to me about a really good pen.
0: Oh, yeah.
11: You know that feeling 100%. When you have a good pen on a good quality paper?
0: Yes.
11: And I feel like these days we spend so much of our lives writing on our phones or on the computer that writing on a pen feels like a rebellious act. So agreed. I love this place. It's on Park Avenue right near Sherbrooke, and you'll love it.
0: Okay, what about... I want to finish with Quincallerie Dante because that is... I love that place so much. But I don't know if you can call it specialty. They sell everything there.
11: They sell everything. So I think what makes this place a specialty place is that the things are very niche,
0: yeah.
11: Although they do sell a bit of everything. This place has a long history. On Dante, family-owned, opened in 1956, used to originally sell like household appliances and tools, the types you find in Italy but not in Canada.
0: Yes.
11: It's the Venditelli family, and they turned it into sort of an Italian general store. These days you can actually buy hunting equipment.
0: Oh, yes. I've been there in the fall, and it looks like people bring in their rifles in their cases and get them, I guess, tuned up. I don't know.
11: Yeah, I mean, where else in town can you bring your gun? And buy, like, a crock pot. You can buy anything there that has to do with kitchens or hunting. Yeah. And their argument is hunting is part of the kitchen.
0: Yeah, absolutely. Okay, yeah, all right. It makes sense. And often Elena is behind the counter. And, of course, she's been around for generations.
11: She's an institution herself. Yeah.
0: Tom, always great talking to you. Thank you.
11: Thank you so much, Sue. Take care.
0: You too. That's Tom Sievright, Montreal tour guide. He runs walking tours through Tours Montreal. And if you are on Instagram, you can see him at Montreal Expert. Coming up, Kelly Alexander. We're going to talk about the death of Dolly Parton, which we found out about last week. And, maybe that her legacy is going to, well, obviously, her legacy is going to keep on going. We'll have that conversation.
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0: the signature song of Dolly Parton. Kelly Alexander joins me in studio. Good morning.
1: Good morning. And very apropos that we actually play that song because, as we know, Dolly Parton, an extremely hard worker. Mm-hmm. And obviously, we know we lost her earlier on this week. But she has things in the pipeline that apparently she's been working on for years.
0: Of course she does.
1: Yeah, so she has a team that she handpicked several years ago to have projects in the pipeline upon her passing.
0: Really?
1: Yeah. So her manager actually released, his name's Danny Nozell, and he had a message to fans saying that if you see unreleased songs, products, books, experiences, and campaigns launched through official Dolly Parton channels, know that she has sanctioned them herself before her passing. And so some of these are Dolly Dolls, and they're going to actually launch on the 15th of September.
0: I want one.
1: I know, right? Dolly Parton's Songteller Hotel, which opens on the 29th of September.
0: Wait, is that a movie or is this song? Sorry.
1: Yeah, it's a hotel. And I'm assuming it's near Dollywood. That's my
0: right.
1: thoughts. Then there's going to be Dolly's Life of Many Colors Museum that also opens on the 29th of September. And then her Broadway musical that opens on the 19th of January, which would have been her 81st birthday. So that's also on the way. And even Dolly on the Holly for Christmas 2026. So I love that she was absolutely forward thinking.
0: Yes.
1: Because all of these things were obviously underway. Like, she didn't know she was, you know, going to pass away last week.
0: No, because it happened quite quickly.
1: It did happen quite quickly. So all these things were in the pipeline. But for years to come, there's going to be more things on the way.
0: She's such an icon.
1: She is such an icon. And one thing we could talk about the whole segment about her.
0: Yeah.
1: Two more things I have to mention. Number one, I love that for all the tributes I've seen this week, Sue, and I'm sure you saw it as well, to a person and to a genre of music, not one person had anything bad to say about her.
0: No.
1: Like, Eminem actually released a statement about her, which is amazing, right? So I think she really was the people's artist for everybody.
0: Uh-huh.
1: And then also news came out yesterday that Tennessee Governor Bill Lee and Nashville International Airport have jointly announced that they want to name that airport after her. And they've let the family know. The family is super touched by it. So obviously there's some red tape to get through, but that's what they want to
0: do. Nashville, you said.
1: Nashville.
0: Okay, so not in Tennessee.
1: No, yeah, Nashville International Airport. And by the way, if it does go through, which everybody wants this to happen, they already have over 160,000 signatures from people wanting this to happen. It will be the first American airport that has a woman named after it.
0: That's amazing. And of course, Nashville is in Tennessee. Sorry,
1: yeah,
0: I have morning brain.
1: No, it's all good. And then finally, I just wanted to let you know that they've let be known what she was worth, apparently. $450 million. 50% of that, Dollywood. And then a $3,000 song catalog, including I Will Always Love You. And that was worth about $120
0: million. Wow. And also, we haven't even touched on how much of that she gave away.
1: Oh, I know. She's completely philanthropic.
0: Okay, we love Dolly Parton.
1: DP
0: well,
1: for
0: rest
1: life.
0: Rest in peace. Yeah. Let's talk about something completely different. Quentin Tarantino, his hit movie Once Upon a Time in Hollywood, and now maybe the sequel is almost here.
1: Yeah. So that movie came out in 2019, and now the sequel is like literally on our doorstep, and it's called The Further Misadventures of Cliff Booth. And so Brad Pitt, who plays that character, will return in his Oscar-winning role, playing stuntman Cliff Booth. The movie has been written by Quentin Tarantino, directed by David Fincher, and it's going to open exclusively in IMAX theaters on the 25th of November, and then it's going to land on Netflix a month later. So, you know, Christmas watching.
0: Yeah,
1: and the movie also stars Scott Conn, Timothy Olyphant, and Elizabeth Debicki. So, and that's why I think Brad Pitt has also started to do some promo stuff.
0: Yeah, I've seen him around for sure.
1: Yeah.
0: That's so funny. Okay, I have to watch the first one.
1: Yeah, I know, me too.
0: Oh, you too? Okay, good.
1: Yeah. I'm not usually a Tarantino
0: dude. It's the vibe. Violence, but I know it's tongue-in-cheek and everything, but I find it hard to. Yeah. What about Harry Potter?
1: So Rupert Grint, I should say, is reprising his iconic role as Ron Weasley after 15 years. He starred in all 8 Harry Potter movies from 2001 to 2011, and he is set to join the cast of Harry Potter and the Cursed Child at Broadway's Lyric Theater from February 2nd until the 30th of May 2027.
0: But he's an adult now.
1: I know he's going to play this adult character, and he said that he's very excited to be a part of this. And he said it's been a part of his life since he was 11 years old.
0: No kidding. I mean, he is Ron Weasley.
1: Yeah, like no one else.
0: Couldn't have anybody else. What about Simon Cowell? He's not well.
1: Yeah, so he, I don't know if you remember this, but he got himself an electric scooter several years ago, and then he hurt himself on it, and I think it was 2020. And so he's had back problems ever since. So now he has, not urgent, but back surgery that has to be done within the next few weeks. So he's going to be off for a couple of weeks dealing with this. And then, so Kenan Thompson from Saturday Night Live is going to sit in for him. Kenan's already been on the show all the way back in 2015, so he's used to being there in some regard. So he'll be sitting alongside Mel B and Howie Mandel and Sofia Vergara. And then, just so you know, the $1 million prize winner will be announced on the September 23rd episode.
0: Wow, cautionary tale on e-scooters, guys.
1: Yeah, be careful. Watch your speed.
0: And Kate Hudson and Matthew McConaughey going to be together again.
1: It's looking like it. They're really trying hard. So Kate Hudson is actually working on a sequel for their legendary rom-com, How to Lose a Guy in 10 Days, which back in 2003 starred her and Matthew McConaughey. She's already been brought on as a producer, and they're trying to get this pushed through. So hopefully we'll have that happening at some point.
0: See, now that's the kind of movie I've seen.
1: There we go. Yeah.
0: Right? You all see good. Where I'm coming from.

0: another season, and I was going to think, like, how could there be?
1: Yeah, it's over. But Jean Smart, I think, should
0: be.
1: I
0: love Jean Smart.
1: Maybe she'll walk away with that Emmy this year. That'll be five in a row if she gets it.
0: I hope so. She's amazing. I think we have time to talk about Kate Winslet.
1: Okay, let's do that. Yeah. So she is going to star in a new limited series for Netflix called The Unheard, and it's billed basically as a Thelma and Louise-style vengeance drama. And the series has five episodes. It's set to start shooting next year, and Kate Winslet will star alongside Maxine Peake as two sisters who basically go on the run after some kind of violent act goes wrong. And by the way, if you haven't seen Kate in Mayor of Easttown, came out several years ago, I think during pandemic.
0: And she had the Boston accent.
1: Yeah. Honest to God, that was one of the best shows I've ever watched in my life.
0: Really?
1: So if you haven't watched, I'm not sure if it's on Netflix or Prime. Yeah, anyways, you'll find it.
0: It's very gritty, I remember.
1: It's gritty, but she is epic. Mayor of Easttown. M-A-R-E. Mayor of Easttown.
0: You know what's weird? Is recently this clip showed up in my feed, and I haven't seen it in years. It used to be, well, I used to say it was my favorite movie, which is Eternal Sunshine of a Spotless Mind. And she was also epic in that.
1: Oh, she's so good. Yeah. You can't do anything wrong with Kate Winslet.
0: Yeah. Also, Titanic.
1: Yeah, also that.
0: Forgot that,
1: that little film from 1997.
0: Thanks so much, Kelly.
1: Anything for you.
0: That's Kelly Alexander. She is with Virgin Radio, and she joins us every Saturday and gets us up to date with what's going on in Hollywood. I, for one, cannot do without you, Kelly, because I don't follow all these stories, and I like to know them. Now, let's get you up to date with sports. Here's Dean Mateo.
2: Yeah, so the Alouettes were in action last night against the Winnipeg Blue Bombers. Unfortunately, it did not go well for them as they dropped that 144-28. Montreal is now 9-2 on the year. Montreal Roses are in action this afternoon against Halifax Tide. They're playing for the first time ever at Stade Saputo. Montreal is expecting more than 15,500 fans in attendance, which would set a new NSL record. CF Montreal also in action tonight. They are on the road taking on Lionel Messi and Inter Miami. That one goes at 7:30. And the Blue Jays' push for the playoff continues. They had a dominant win against the Seattle Mariners yesterday by a score of 8-1. They take them on again today at 3 o'clock this afternoon. Toronto is sitting 2.5 games back of the Cleveland Guardians for that final playoff spot. Sue?
0: Well, you may have heard there's an election coming up. The writ has been dropped. I don't even really know what that means, but I like saying it. The writ has been dropped, and we're going to the polls on October 5th, and we're going to talk all about that with CTV's Maya Johnson coming up on the other side. Oh, yeah, and chicken bruschetta, too. Not with Maya, with Chef V. Right now, let's get you up to date. Here's Tom Whelan.
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4: Good morning. It's 8 o'clock. I'm Tom Whelan with your CTV News Update. The sun is up. It's shining. 14 degrees in downtown Montreal. We're looking for a high of 24 today. Your full forecast in just a few minutes. Here's what's making news right now. Montreal police have an overnight stabbing and an arson to investigate. Day three of the provincial election campaign, and the leaders are making promises and trading barbs. And the FIFA World Cup didn't turn out to be as profitable as originally hoped. From the CJAD 800 Traffic Center, Champlain Bridge heading toward Montreal from the South Shore is closed all weekend long and will only be reopening Monday morning at 5. Until then, the Victoria Bridge's only available lane is being directed into Montreal. Dakarry North is closed from the Jean Talon exit to the next entrance at Paré, and that will last all weekend long as well. So far this morning, no major slowdowns on or around the island. In the news. A stabbing and a suspected case of arson kept Montreal police busy overnight. A fight broke out downtown near the corner of St. Catherine and Lambert Close at about 3:30 this morning. That resulted in an 18-year-old being taken to hospital with stab wounds to the lower body. He is expected to recover. No arrests have been made. About 20 minutes later in Villeray, a fire broke out in a mixed commercial residential building on Saint-Hubert near Fayal. According to initial findings, more than one individual smashed the window of a beauty salon and set it on fire before taking off.

0: incendiary materials found at the scene. Residents evacuated as a precaution. No injuries were reported and no arrests have been made. Montreal Police Arson Squad is investigating there. Today is day three of the provincial election campaign. Yesterday, party leaders were focused on promises of tax cuts and financial help for families. CTV's Matt Grillo.
1: The Conservatives, who have been spending a lot of time in the Quebec City area, are calling their latest proposal a historic tax cut. The party says it would give a typical Quebec household $11,000 over 5 years through this tax cut. This would be financed by cutting $47 billion in government spending, which includes cutting 20,000 civil service positions.
2: They'll have more money for the grocery store, more money for the back to school expenses, more money for their rent, more money for everything. I mean, $11,000 is a substantial amount. It's the highest tax cut in Quebec's history that we're proposing today.
1: Quebec Solidaire leader Ruba Gazal says the Conservatives will slash public services and that will have an impact on the population. Her party promised to develop a public grocery store network and cap the margins of big chains at 2%. Now, the PQ promised a cut to the corporate tax rate from 11.5% to 9.5%, and the CAQ says it will provide financial support for intergenerational homes through a $7,500 tax credit.
0: Today, all five parties have morning press conferences scheduled. There is a Montrealer among the 33 Canadians still reported as missing following the collapse of a glacier in Nepal that resulted in catastrophic flash flooding. Here's CTV's Matt Gilmore.
3: At least 600 people are dead, 2,000 more still unaccounted for. The nonprofit spiritual organization Isha tells CTV News 12 Canadians, including one from Montreal, were on a trek in the region and checked in just minutes before a torrent of water smashed into an immigration center at the Tibet border.
4: The last we learned from local sources is the area was hit by great force, and the valley at the location and the area is buried under tons of debris.
0: The Canadian government has announced $5 million in urgent humanitarian aid to support Nepal. Despite the influx of tourists and fans for this year's FIFA World Cup, the Canadian economy saw only a modest boost from the international soccer tournament in June. Here's Canadian press reporter Brett Bundale.
5: There definitely was higher transit ridership in June, and Statistics Canada said that that coincided with the fans that would have been traveling to matches. So urban transit overall increased 1.7% in June. There was also what you would call strength in the spectator sports. So that increased the broader arts, entertainment, and recreation sector by about 1.1%.
0: Statistics Canada says bars and restaurants reported small gains in June, posting 0.6% growth. For interviews and other audio, go to cjad800.com or download the iHeartRadio app. Your next CTV News update at 8:30.

0: Good morning. A little bit of Miley Cyrus there. Of course, she is the niece and goddaughter of Dolly Parton. And I don't know if you follow her online like I do, but she's been really, really grief-stricken and reaching out. And of course, she also recorded Jolene. And yeah, Miley Cyrus is amazing. Yes, it is election time. And we are headed to the polls on October 5th here in Quebec. And, you know, it's been interesting already. The polls already, you know, a couple of days in have been surprising. We are starting a new series this week with Maya Johnson of CTV News. And so we will be talking to her and in just a few minutes and find out what she's expecting to see in the next couple of weeks. It's 37 days, apparently, that we have to enjoy this next election cycle. It's 16 degrees, really warming up, partly cloudy. There are still some clouds out there, although I've had to close my blinds because the sun is blinding. Wind is picking up. It's 10 kilometers an hour from the west. It's expected to reach 20, so nice breezy day today. We're headed to a high of 24 under sunny skies. It'll feel like 26. And then we'll see increasing cloudiness and chance of showers tonight as we head down to 19 degrees. Tomorrow, mainly cloudy with a 60% chance of showers, a risk of a thunderstorm Sunday afternoon. The wind will be westerly at 20 kilometers an hour, and then cloudy periods and showers tomorrow night. Looks like a beautiful day on Monday. Okay, coming up, all things election.
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6: 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How old is he?
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6: Okay. 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
0: Good morning. Sue Smith sitting in for Joanne for one last weekend. Well, it is official. Quebecers are headed to the polls on October 5th. Premier Christine Fréchette met with the Lieutenant Governor on Thursday. They dissolved the National Assembly and officially launched the election campaign, which honestly has been going on unofficially all summer. But now posters are up, polls are out, promises are being made. It's going to be a wonderful regime, whoever is elected, according to all of those leaders. We're starting a new series on the election today with Maya Johnson. Maya is the anchor of CTV News at 5. Good morning, Maya.
8: Good morning, Sue.
0: So what can we expect to see in the upcoming election?
8: I think we can expect the unexpected. That is really the headline, because my goodness, it is only day three of this election campaign. And look at what we've seen since it started on Thursday. I want to begin with a poll that came out yesterday, Friday, in La Presse, a synopsis poll, where basically the headline is that the CAQ is surging and making a comeback. And this is something that was not thought possible just a few weeks, months ago.
0: Yeah. Well, I mean, is it the CAQ or is it Christine Fréchette?
8: Well, that is an excellent question. Right. And that's the nuance.
0: Yeah.
8: And that is that's what it is. It's the Fréchette effect. Okay. So let's dig into the numbers here from this Léger, sorry, not a Léger poll. That's another one
0: synopsis
8: that we'll get into in a minute.
0: It's basically like a bunch of polls, right? Put together.
8: Yeah. So the synopsis poll shows that yes, the PQ is still technically, well, it's a statistical tie, really. The PQ has 27%, but the CAQ has gone up 7 points and is at 27% now.
0: Mm-hmm.
8: So 7 points, that single jump in a very brief period of time is extremely significant. And it is being attributed largely to the trade war with the U.S., and who is seen as best positioned to protect Quebec in this current situation. And right now, it seems that Fréchette is benefiting from all of the uncertainty caused by the trade war. In times of uncertainty, people prefer stability where they can find it. People don't necessarily want to change a government in the middle of economic uncertainty, mm-hmm. political uncertainty, whether at home, domestically, or abroad. And the thing about Fréchette, too, is that she also seems to be reaching voters that didn't necessarily want to vote for the CAQ before, namely women.
0: Women.
8: Mm-hmm. So the CAQ has 31% support among women right now. That's up 8 points. So that is that's very significant. And Christine Fréchette has had an opportunity now since she's been premier since April to show what she's capable of. You know, she's been on missions abroad. She's rolled out new policies. She has, you know, gone toe to toe with leaders in Washington. She went to Washington, I think, within the first week of becoming premier to say, hey, look, like, this is not working for Quebec and this is what we'd like to see. So I think she's impressed a lot of voters, but the story isn't over, because one thing that's really interesting about the polling that's come out since this election campaign started is that nearly half of Quebecers are undecided. So this could change.
0: Yeah, I find that interesting. And when they talk about leaders who they would like, you know, it's the same amount of percentage who say none of the above as vote for Plamondon. Now, Plamondon's gone down in popularity, which is super interesting, you know, which everybody always says, okay, once the election, you know, writ is thrown down, that's when things actually change. So, but you mentioned, you know, largely due to the trade war, her popularity. How much do you think going forward, will relationships with the states, the Trump effect, affect our own election here?
8: Oh, I think it is going to be the factor for this election. The Trump effect is undeniable. And Christine Fréchette said it herself, day one of the campaign. She said, my adversary in this election campaign is Donald Trump.
0: Yeah.
8: You know, she didn't say it's Paul St-Pierre Plamondon or Charles Millard or the other party leader. She said, my main adversary is Donald Trump. And it's a bit surreal to be watching this play out and to really fully comprehend how much of an impact what's happening down south is having an impact on a Quebec election campaign. I mean, just like to give you an example, you know, I'm at home with my husband. It was Thursday night. And he's like, come here. I said, what's up? I go into the living room and like Jean Charest is on CNN talking to Caitlin Collins. Like, it's just so bizarre. Like, you know, and they're talking about the fact that Trump just signed an executive order to rename Lake Ontario to Lake America. It's like,
0: it's
8: is this real life? Like, what is happening?
0: Is this real life? That's a question I ask myself. Okay, but you know what? I'm glad you said that, Maya, about is this real life? Because here's the thing. We're talking about the Trump effect and, yeah, Lake America and all of that. But actually, and back to this poll, is that really what voters care about? It doesn't seem so. It's certainly not their top priority. Their top priority is health care. And it's safe to say that the CAQ government bungled that file.
8: And that is the paradox. I mean, you're absolutely right. Because, you know, we talk about this trade war incessantly and Trump's name comes up every day. And I think that will continue to be the case. But when you dig into the numbers, Quebecers, more than half of them, 54%, say, no, what I care about is healthcare. Mm-hmm. You know, what I care about is inflation, the cost of living. That's at 41%. Housing, 34%. Yeah. And so these are very domestic bread and butter kitchen table issues. That is what people care about at the end of the day. But I guess, I mean, there's certain things that are connected. They're interrelated, you know,
0: of
8: living. Of course. It's affected by the trade war.
0: Of course.
8: You know?
0: And jobs and, you know, the cost
8: of
0: everything is going up.
8: Economic uncertainty.
0: Yep.
8: Exactly.
0: And, you know, the first thing Christine Fréchette did as premier was give us some relief. I mean, a lot of pundits were saying, oh, my God, it's really nothing. But at least she acknowledged, you know, people are having a hard time paying for things like groceries.
8: Yeah. Yeah, exactly. But you know what? Quebecers are... I always find this fascinating. They're so interesting. Like, we talk about that paradox, because there was a, now I don't have these numbers in front of me, so I can't tell you exactly what they are off the top of my head, but I know there was an Angus Reid poll that came out recently in terms of how much support there is for Mark Carney at the federal level mm-hmm. in the midst of this trade war. Mm-hmm. And the numbers were extremely high, and the highest level of support was here in Quebec. It was like more than 80%, which is kind of, you know, surprising.
0: Yeah.
8: But at the same time, while there was so much support for Carney for walking away from the negotiating table and saying, enough, we're not going to take this bullying from you, people were also extremely concerned about their own job stability, about their economic future. And so it's like, they're worried about the impact of walking away from the table, and they know it can hurt.
0: Yeah.
8: But they're still willing to take that pain and support the prime minister because they don't want to be bullied.
0: Yeah,
8: so.
0: Exactly. Pride is on the line. And I think a lot of that is reflected in Quebecers, too. Look, we're going to have to end it there, Maya. But if today is any example, and this week, you're going to have a lot to talk about going forward.
8: Absolutely. And if I could just throw in one more thing about the paradox.
0: Yes.
8: You know, the PQ having been leading in the polls for so long, and yet Quebecers don't want a referendum. So
0: yeah,
8: it's so fascinating. It's going to be a fun election night.
0: All right, Maya, thank you.
8: Thanks, Sue.
0: That's Maya Johnson. She is the anchor for CTV News at 5 o'clock, starting a new column today on the election. So she'll be chatting with Joanne for the next couple of weeks as we head to the polls on October 5th. Okay, enough election talk for a second. Coming up, we're going to talk cooking. We're going to talk about food, because this is my favorite time of the year, because everything, I mean, the markets are just amazing. Everything is in bountiful supply. And Chef V has a recipe for us for chicken bruschetta. That's coming up.
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0: Good morning, Sue Smith sitting in for Joanne Vrakis. And it's time to talk food. And I have to say, this is just the best time of the year, isn't it? For produce and everything just tastes better. Also, eating it outside. Chef V joins us every Saturday. Good morning.
16: Good morning, Sue. Happy Saturday.
0: Thank you. You too. So chicken bruschetta is on your mind. You sent me a picture of it and it looks so delicious.
16: Well, I wanted to give you a good visual, just how gorgeous it looks. And, you know, we're heading into, I don't want to say this, but the end of the summer. And that barbecue won't be as available anymore. So I feel like I'm trying to optimize right now on what is available in the market in terms of produce, as well as all of the fun things that I enjoy doing in the summer, which includes the barbecue. Mm-hmm. Hence, this absolutely beautiful recipe called the chicken bruschetta. And it's actually a little nod to a really famous restaurant, Cipriani. They make this gorgeous dish, and I just love it, and this is like my interpretation of it. So when you get home from the grocery store, two things you want to do. You're going to have some beautiful chicken breasts. You can also do this with a chicken thigh. I'm totally on board. What you want to do is take two pieces of parchment paper, and you want to flatten the chicken out to about the size of a dish, to about 8 to 10 inches wide. So you're taking one chicken breast or a couple of chicken thighs, putting them together, and just banging that out using a mallet, a meat mallet, of course, and you want to make this nice and thin. Then what I like to do is drizzle a little olive oil, salt, and pepper, keeping the seasoning extremely simple. Mm-hmm. And then you want to head to the grill. You want your grill to be oiled a little, so you can use some nonstick avocado spray, for instance, right over there. And then you're going to put the seasoned side down. And really just let it go. So because the chicken is going to be thin, you want to give it a second because, you know, here's a great tip. If it's not turning, meaning the meat is stuck to either the bottom of your pan or the barbecue, Sue, there's one thing wrong. It's not ready
0: right.
16: to be turned.
0: Right.
16: So in order to get those grill marks, once that's happening, this chicken will be as easy as pie to flip. So here's what you do. Once that is happening, you're going to season the other side. Again, a little olive oil, salt, and pepper. And then while these are cooking, I like to douse them in some fresh lemon juice. So again, very easy to find in the grocery stores. And I like to take them off the grill and kind of let them rest a little bit. Once this is happening, we are making our bruschetta topping. So I don't know about you, but there are tomatoes everywhere on the market.
0: Oh,
16: like
0: so
16: you
0: beautiful.
16: See these, they're just exploding.
0: Yeah.
16: Yeah. And what's fun is you can also find these really colorful tomatoes. So the green ones, the yellow, the orange, and you can have this gorgeous melody of color. Another thing you're going to find a lot of is basil. So, you know, as we're trying to store all of these goodies, you can also use them fresh. And so I like to slice the tomatoes. And this is really funny because I like to take little cherry tomatoes and slice them. Mm-hmm. It's a little time consuming because it does take a minute, but it's so worth it because you've got all those gorgeous sort of rounds of tomatoes lying on top of your chicken. And then I like to season this with some fresh basil, just like really easily torn with your hand, some good extra virgin olive oil. This is where you want to invest a couple of dollars into your olive oil. You're using the one that you're not cooking with. Some salt, you can add some lemon zest right into there. Not the juice, because the juice will kind of eat up at the tomato and the acidity of it, but you can go in with some zest. And then you want to take your gorgeous chicken, which is going to be about the size of a dinner plate, and then you want to top it with this gorgeous bruschetta topping.
0: Mm-hmm. But what are you putting it on? You have like sourdough bread or just chicken?
16: So, in fact, traditionally this dish is made just with chicken. This is your protein.
0: Right.
16: And then you've got your tomatoes. What you can do is you can have some beautiful sourdough bread that you can also grill, rub with a little bit of garlic, and then place it right on top of that bruschetta so that when someone is enjoying this meal, they can cut into the chicken, have some of the tomatoes, and then perhaps top it on top of that sourdough. It's like it's just delicious, so yummy, so fresh.
0: Mm-hmm.
16: And, you know, it's a great use of summer techniques like barbecue plus all of those ingredients that are just literally being handed to you at the market because there's just so many in abundance.
0: I have a question about the barbecuing because I have to admit I'm not the person that usually does the barbecuing, but now I'm starting. And I find chicken is hard. So, I mean, do you put it on the highest heat?
16: So what I like to do is you want to warm your grill at the highest heat, okay? Because essentially you want your grill, each line that you see to be extremely hot, because that's what really absorbs that heat and creates the grill marks. So what I like to do is heat it up, get it to about 450 degrees, or if you don't have a thermometer on your barbecue, that means approximately 5 to 7 minutes on high heat. Mm-hmm. Then obviously you want to clean it, make sure that your grill is nice and clean. And then what I like to do is always spray it with some non-stick spray. Before I put the meat or any protein that I'm really cooking, I bring it down to about a medium.
0: Uh-huh.
16: And then you can put whatever you're grilling on there.
0: Even steak, do you do that?
16: Yeah, I like to do that because it's hot. And then as opposed to burning it before it has the time to cook in the center, you have a little bit more control and time.
0: Mm-hmm.
16: So you want to get the grill marks, and that's why that your grill is nice and hot as it hits the heat. But then you slowly bring it down to about a medium, between medium and medium high. Again, you've got control, you're not burning anything, mm-hmm. and then you have a minute for that protein to cook. And I get this question all the time. How do I know that my steak is done to the temperature I like, my chicken is done? Very simple. I'm not going to give you something that can go wrong. So what I like to do is just invest, about $10 in a meat thermometer. It is going to save you because you can just poke your meat, check the temperature, and once you get there, you'll know.
0: Mm-hmm.
16: And something to consider is, say you wanted your steak to be 140 degrees, okay? What you want to do is always remove it off the heat about 5 to 10 degrees less.
0: Right.
16: And then in that resting time, you've got that overlapping cooking that's happening, and it's sitting there and then continuing to cook. So, mm-hmm.
0: Yeah, because I think what happens, especially with chicken, is we tend to overcook it.
16: Exactly. Mm-hmm. And what's lovely with a chicken thigh, say you wanted to make this dish with chicken thighs, it's a little bit more forgiving.
0: Yeah.
16: It's a little juicier. It doesn't dry out as quickly. But because this dish is doused in olive oil and that beautiful lemon juice, and we've cooked it so thin and it's cooking for literally just a couple of minutes on the grill, it really is able to retain that beautiful juiciness.
0: Mm-hmm.
16: And then again, doused with the olive oil and all those juicy tomatoes and the tomato juice that goes into the bruschetta, it's kind of foolproof. So if you are beginning to cook, this is a great dish to entertain with.
0: Yeah.
16: And I will say, if you're not into, pounding out the meat yourself, you can also ask your local butcher to do exactly what I said.
0: Totally.
16: Give you a beautiful chicken breast that you've used a mallet and sort of pounded out. And you've got half the work already done for you.
0: All right, you're making me hungry. Chef V, thank you.
16: Enjoy. Happy Saturday.
0: You too. That is Chef Vanessa Gianfrancesco. And you can find her on Instagram at Cooking with V, where she usually posts these recipes. Let's get you up to date with your sports. Dean Mateos has been watching it for us. Dean.
17: Yeah, so last night the Alouettes were in Winnipeg taking on the Blue Bombers. Alouettes had a 7-game win streak in the works, but after last night's loss to the Winnipeg Blue Bombers 44-28, Montreal is now 9-2 on the year. Happening today, the Montreal Roses are in action this afternoon against the Halifax Tide. This one's not taking place at Stade Boreal, which is their usual home, but rather at Stade Saputo, the home of CF Montreal. Montreal is expecting 15,500 fans. At least 15,500 fans, pardon me, which would set a new record for the league. That one is at 2 p.m. And later tonight, CF Montreal is in action as well. They are in Miami taking on Lionel Messi and his Inter Miami squad. Kickoff for that one at 7:30. Sue?
0: Thanks very much, Dean. Coming up, we're going to talk about setting family values. That's something that is a good thing to think about for your family in the fall. We'll find out why with Dr. Tamara Souls. Right now, let's get you up to date with all your news. Here is Tom Whelan.
18: Good morning, it's 8:30. I'm Tom Whelan with your CTV News Update. 14 degrees, mostly sunny in downtown Montreal. We're looking for a high of 24 today. Your full forecast coming up with Sue in just a few minutes. Here's what's making news right now. Fatal accident overnight in Laval. Police in Montreal have two crimes that they're looking into this morning. And on day three, out on the campaign trail, CAQ leader Christine Frechette making more promises of more money. From the CJAD 800 Traffic Center, the Champlain Bridge to Montreal closed all weekend. It will reopen Monday morning at 5 to carry northbound from Jean Talon to the next entrance at Paré is also closed all weekend long. And on the south shore, the eastbound Jean Lesage auto route, that's the 20 East, that's closed between Dermont-Darville and the next entrance. Elsewhere, taking a look around the island, there don't seem to be any major slowdowns on or around the island at the moment. In the news. A single car accident at about 10 last night in Laval has taken the life of a 35-year-old woman and left three teens injured. It happened on Boulevard Saint-Martin West near the Laurentian Autoroute. The woman driving apparently losing control of her vehicle. She then ran into a tree. All four were taken to hospital. The woman was pronounced dead in hospital. The three teens are expected to pull through. Laval police continuing their investigation into that accident. Montreal police have a pair of overnight crimes on their hands this morning. The first happened downtown on St. Catherine near Lambert Classe at about 3:30. Several people there involved in a fight, and when police arrived, they found an 18-year-old man with stab wounds to the lower body. He was taken to hospital. He's expected to recover. Investigators there say they are going over surveillance footage from the area in the search for suspects. No arrests have been made. Then, at about 10 to 4, Montreal firefighters called to a blaze at a mixed commercial residential building on Saint-Hubert near Fayon in the Villeray district. When there, they found incendiary devices at the scene, and the arson squad has now taken over the investigation. Early indications are that more than one individual smashed a window of a beauty salon and then set it on fire before taking off. Damage to the building was minor. Residents had to be evacuated as a precaution. No injuries reported. No arrests have been made. Today is day 3 of the provincial election campaign. Yesterday, the gloves came off as CAQ leader Christine Frechette came under attack. CTV's Matt Grillo with more.
19: PQ leader Paul St-Pierre Plamondon criticized the CAQ on the scrapped Northvolt project, calling it one of the biggest failures of the CAQ. Frechette responded to this multiple times throughout the day. She said the government should be careful when it comes to startup companies, but she was the one who actually pulled the plug on Northvolt and Lion Electric. We'll hear from the PQ, followed up by the CAQ.
20: People are fed up, and they are correct. They're fed up with the waste of public monies under the CAQ, which is precisely what Pierre Fitzgibbon and Christine Frechette have done during those 8 years.
21: There are analyses that have been made. I think that we can add some new criteria and make sure that the investment do respect all the objectives we want to reach, but their work criteria. We do not invest governmental money without any analysis and without having any, criteria that are being respected. It was the case. It needs to be improved. It can, I think.
18: Today, all five parties have morning press conferences scheduled. So far, speaking this morning in Drummondville, CAQ leader Christine Frechette has pledged to spend $1 billion over 4 years on home care services for the elderly. And finally, airport taxi drivers protesting at Montreal's Trudeau Airport, saying rising costs imposed by their parent company, Texelco, are hurting their livelihood. CTV's Sweta Rassi reporting.
22: 400 taxi drivers are authorized to work at the Montreal Trudeau Airport, but the majority of them are not here. Since May 2025, when Texelco became the sole taxi service for the airport, drivers say they've been hit with higher fees and additional charges, such as signage to their cars, some paying $1,000 more each month in order to continue working at the airport.
23: Everybody feels the pressure. I know this lane, how it works. I know sometimes the full five lanes are full of taxis, and you've got almost 300 at least waiting online. All we see here is not even 20 taxis.
22: The group here has filed a class action against the company. The airport authority says the strike had no impact on operations.
18: And the taxi company, Texelco, has denied CTV's request for comment as the matter remains in court. More news, including Montreal police seizing six vehicles in a raid in Dorval at CTVNewsMontreal.ca. Your next CTV News update at 9 o'clock.

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1: And I am glad you came. Thanks for listening. It's Sue Smith sitting in for Joanne. This is my last weekend for a while. Joanne will be back with you next weekend. And it's a great pleasure to have you along on these lovely weekend mornings. Coming up, we're going to talk about family values and when is a good time to have these discussions with your families. And also, we'll check in with the latest in entertainment with Bill Brownstein. My job right now is to tell you what a beautiful day we have ahead, which is, I'm just going to refresh that page, getting rapidly warmer, 16 degrees right now. I kind of like these conditions, a little bit cool in the morning, partly cloudy. Wind is westerly at 10 kilometers an hour, and we're headed to a high of 24 degrees. It'll feel like 26. And then that wind is going to flip around to the southwest. It's going to be nice if you're a sailor, at 20 kilometers an hour, near about noon. And then we'll see some increasing cloudiness this evening, a 40% chance of showers overnight. With that strong wind overnight, usually it dies down, but it's not going to tomorrow, tonight. And then tomorrow, that forecast, which I keep repeating, it seems every day, mainly cloudy with a 60% chance of showers tomorrow and a risk of a thunderstorm in the afternoon. And again, that wind about 20 kilometers an hour tomorrow. High 23 tomorrow. And we're going down to 14, so much cooler tomorrow night. Looks like a beautiful day on Monday. So I know it's not Labor Day yet, but if you can take Monday off, that might be the day of the week. All right, coming up, family values and why fall is a good time to set them.
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8: Good morning, Sue Smith sitting in for Joanne Brackus. And I hate to be the one to break it to you, but it is the 29th of August. Yeah, it is. I don't know what happened to, well, July was a blur, but August too. August just started and it's the 29th already. And so that means it's back to school and work for many Montrealers. Many of you have probably started already, which can be a really good time for a reset, you know, in terms of scheduling, maybe healthier eating, but it can also be a good time to reset your family's values. Dr. Tamara Soles is a child psychologist and parenting coach. She joins us every Saturday. Good morning, Tamara.
9: Good morning, Sue.
8: So why is fall a good time to reset your family's values?
9: It is really a natural time to engage in this process for families because a lot of scheduling gets upended when kids are in school. They have a different routine than in the summer. They may want to be in different after-school activities. They're signing up for different extracurriculars or sports. So already the schedule itself is in flux. So it's a great time to think carefully about what does this mean for our family and what should it look like?
8: Yeah, so what do you mean by family values?
9: Ultimately, when we have a family with a clear set of values, it gives us the opportunity to make decisions and to uphold boundaries in a way that is aligned with values that we've established as a family. So what I mean by that is we create a set of values that are qualities that we as a family use to guide our behavior and to guide our decision making. And those values could be things like connection, respect, responsibility, ease, like in our schedule and in our lives. So these values give us a bigger picture to work from when we're making these kinds of decisions.
8: And why is that a good tool for parents?
9: Well, number one, parenting, of course, is stressful and it's a lot of decision making and it's a lot of negotiation and a lot of, as I said, upholding boundaries. But when we have these values, they serve as anchors. When our child comes to us to say, can I do this or can I do that? We can just look back with them collaboratively and say, does this fit with what matters to our family? How does this impact our values? And also, kids are more likely to cooperate when expectations of them, number one, are clearly identified. Number two, they've been involved in that identification process. And three, when they're meaningful and connected to something that they understand. So values can give rules a reason.
8: But so I'm trying to understand how that conversation would go. I mean, how do you sort of choose your family's values? And is it, you know, you suggesting things? Is it collaborative?
9: As kids get older, they can certainly be more and more involved, but even young kids can be involved in this process. And it helps if it's not just a one-off conversation. It can be seasonal, it can be yearly, whatever makes sense for you and your family. But again, fall is a good time to have everyone sit around and say, we're going to chat about the things that are important to us as a family, and that doing this together will help us make decisions together, and it'll help us in the moment when things are stressful or when we're struggling. And so you start saying things like, what's important to us as a family? And of course, kids will need to be guided in this process because they may be all over the place, but we can help them figure out what makes our family feel good to be a part of, what keeps us all healthy and happy. And I often talk to families about the Venn diagram of needs, meaning we all have different needs in a family, and where we're trying to exist is within that overlap. We're trying to identify where's the overlap of needs and desires where everyone can thrive.
8: And I'm guessing you don't want to make it too complicated. It has to be pretty simple.
9: Exactly. I mean, a family could have many, many values, but we're thinking about a few, 2, 3, 4, 5. That's plenty of anchoring values that can help us keep ourselves in check and identify the things that we need. So a long list of rules is going to quickly become another problem for kids. So we want to take 3 or 3 to 5 values, and then we can help turn those values into concrete behaviors. So we can think about, as I said, if respect is one of your values, that's sort of an overarching value. And so we can say, maybe in our family, we respect ourselves, we respect our things, and we respect each other. So what does respect look like? And when we're angry, what does respect look like? And so we can concretize those values into concrete behaviors.
8: I'm trying to imagine having these conversations with like teenagers. I'm thinking that you have to start early, you know, otherwise, you know, that could be a difficult conversation to have.
9: It can be. Obviously, the groundwork that we lay when kids are younger makes a lot of things more smooth when they're teenagers. Having open conversations like this as early as possible is always helpful, but it's never too late. And you can talk to teens, if you've never had this kind of conversation before, about some of the friction that may exist within your home right now. Maybe some of the friction is around their autonomy and independence. Mm-hmm. And so then it's a good opportunity to say, hey, let's sit down and have this conversation so we can figure out how we can reduce this friction that you're feeling, that I'm feeling, and maybe help you to figure out how we can help you with that autonomy and that independence that you're wanting. So it's never too late, and we can lean into some of the challenges that they're seeing in the home as well.
8: It's funny because I'm thinking that, you know, a lot of these things probably many, many parents do, but not sort of as overtly. And what I like about this is that it's really deliberate. And it also kind of forces you, like the parent, to think yourself of what the values are. Like if you had to choose top three, you know, or maybe top five, what would they
9: exactly
8: be?
9: Exactly. Mm-hmm. That's exactly it. And again, it's meant to be, as you say, sometimes it's a behind the scenes, not so much something that we're thinking about or talking about within the family, but they guide us in general. But what we've found when working with families is a lot of families, before doing this process, will say that they value certain things, but their day-to-day doesn't align with that, right? If they're talking about time with family and you look at their schedule and it's so crazy that they don't have time with each other. So it's helpful in saying, okay, I've identified these values. How do we live them?
8: Mm-hmm. All right. Well, listen, wonderful advice. Dr. Soles, thank you.
9: Thanks for having me, Sue.
8: Bye. That is Dr. Tamara Soles talking about setting family values. And just a reminder that in the fall, it is a good time to reset a whole bunch of things, eating healthfully, exercise, and family values. Coming up, resetting our televisions, what we can watch, and entertainment with Bill Brownstein.
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24: He has this man behind the curtain mystique about him.
25: I don't think I would advise you to try and capture Lorne.
26: Jesus.
25: You wouldn't be happy with that. And then you'll capture a guy who's not happy.
8: Okay, I'm hooked already. Bill Brownstein, what can you tell us about... Good morning, first of all.
27: Good morning.
8: Good morning.
27: Yeah, very enigmatic character from Toronto way back when.
8: Yeah.
27: Man of very, very few words, very enigmatic. And basically, this film, like, it's all the more difficult for the makers of this film because he refused to wear a sound mic
8: right. When
27: they were filming him and all the rest. And it's fascinating on a certain level because here's a guy who doesn't look remotely funny, doesn't sound remotely funny, yeah. And yet is considered the guy, the guru when it comes to discovering great talent. And way back when in 1975, having done very little other than produce a Lily Tomlin special or two, he was asked to fill a void when NBC was just basically filling the air on Saturday nights with Johnny Carson reruns. And they gave him a few weeks to put something together. They gave him basically no chance for survival. And then he put together this machine, you know, people like Bill Murray and Gilda Radner and John Belushi,
8: Steve
27: Dan
8: Martin,
27: Aykroyd,
8: yeah.
27: And Chevy Chase. And this thing like just boomed, different hosts every week. A nightmare to put together. And then after 5 years, he decided he didn't like it. It wasn't working very well. So he took a break for 5 years. People begged him to come back. And he returned with the leadership at NBC changed and found new players and keeps on doing that all the time. It's just a remarkable story. I mean, it'll be, you know, it's over 51 years that Saturday Night Live exists and there's no stopping it. And you know so little about him other than the fact that he likes Tootsie Rolls a lot and tropical fish. His best friend is Paul Simon, who lives next door to him. But as he says, they ask him what's funny, and he said, well, you know it if you see it.
8: Right.
27: But if you have to talk about it for more than a minute and a half, it's not funny. You get all these insights from people who have worked with him for years, like John Mulaney and Kate McKinnon and people like that, who say they still don't really know him at all. He goes out for dinners with other people, other friends, and yet he manages to pull it off. It's an amazing story, but yet, like I say, he reveals so little about himself in the process.
8: All right, Lorne Michaels, immortalized in the documentary on Prime, Lorne. Okay, I'm going to play a little clip from Free Fall, A Reckoning for Boeing.
28: You start to wonder how Boeing is still flying.
29: I just wanted to ask your opinion, man. You think they're safe? Would you fly one?
30: No. I wouldn't fly on one of these planes.
31: There was a high-pitched whistling sound, and then boom.
32: When I got the mask on, there was no oxygen.
31: I turned my head, and I see open sky.
32: Send a text to say goodbye.
8: Okay, Bill, that's terrifying. Free Fall, A Reckoning for Boeing, which is on Netflix.
27: Yeah. It's a reckoning for Boeing, and basically, Free Fall, they're not just exaggerating here. For years, people have been pointing out there have been problems with planes falling out of the sky, engines blowing up, and all the rest. I don't know about you if you have a fear of flying, but if you do, it'll be certainly exacerbated.
8: So, Bill, not only, I mean, do I not have a fear of flying, but my dad was a pilot, and my grandfather was a pilot, and my dad ended his career on a Boeing.
27: Are you serious?
8: Yeah.
27: Not a 737 MAX, I hope.
8: I refuse to answer that question.
27: Oh, my God.
8: Yes.
27: It is kind of frightening, because what goes on here, the film in itself is a sequel to a 2022 doc by the same woman who made this one. And basically, it is really frightening, because that film, 2022, called Downfall, Case Against Boeing, I mean, it pointed out a lot of irregularities. This one points out the fact that there are many whistleblowers. Chief among them was a guy called John Barnett, who was pointing out and was getting nowhere all the shortfalls that Boeing was going through, and like outsourcing. It's just a nightmare. And they were just kind of gaslit him the whole time, and he ended up taking his own life, and other whistleblowers coming into it.
8: But is this just Boeing, or is it, you know, we've got other planes in the sky, too, that aren't just Boeing, although Boeing has a lot of them.
27: Understandably, but they did have problems specifically with a couple of their planes, and had two severe crashes that took the lives of about 350 people, and the things that they thought could be rectified that the powers that be at Boeing were kind of ignoring, and the then chairman and all the rest. It's quite frightening, but the point, you're right. I mean, you know, this probably goes on with all sorts, not just with Boeing, but with other planes as well. Anyway, it's an eye-opener, and you know, hopefully things will be rectified, and your dad and your grandfather never had any issues, and that's a good thing.
8: Yeah, thank goodness. Just before I let you go, I want to talk about another death in the entertainment world, this one closer to home than the other prominent ones.
27: Yeah. You know, it's been a terrible week. I mean, with the passing of Dolly.

0: made a difference. So just wanted to point that out.
1: All right. Wonderful. Thank you so much, Bill. We'll talk tomorrow.
0: You bet.
1: There you go. That's Bill Brownstein of The Gazette. He watches entertainment for us here on the Joanne Vrakis Show. I wanted to read a celebration. Yes, dear listeners, I think I have figured out the celebrations line. And this one is coming in from Teresa. A double celebration, Teresa writes. Happy 75th birthday to my husband, Leonard. And also our son, Matthew, is marrying Fanny today. Congrats, lots of love and happiness from Teresa. Wow, big day for that family. Congratulations and happy birthday to Lenny and Matthew and Fanny and everybody. That's it for me, Sue Smith, today. Well, on this show, I'm sticking around to talk to Walter Assey about home improvement. So get on the horn if you want to ask Walter a question. Thanks so much to Dean Mateos, who kept everything running, and Tom Whalen, who it's always a pleasure to work with. And I will be back here tomorrow morning, oh, bright early, starting from 6 o'clock. So we will talk then. Right now, well, let me just quickly tell you that you are headed for a beautiful day. It's going to be 24 degrees today. And Tom Whalen is standing by with your CTV news update.
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7: Good morning. It's 9 o'clock. I'm Tom Whalen with your CTV News Update. 16 degrees, mostly sunny in downtown Montreal. We'll have your full forecast in just a few minutes. Here's what's making news right now. A fatal traffic accident last night in Laval. The CAQ leader kicks off day three of the provincial election campaign with a big promise. And the renaming of Lake Ontario gets some historic pushback. From the CJAD 800 Traffic Center, the Champlain Bridge to Montreal is closed all weekend long. It will reopen on Monday morning at 5. Until then, the Victoria Bridge's only open lane is now been shifted to head into Montreal. On to carry north from the Jean Talon exit to the next entrance, that stretch is closed and will only be reopening at 5 o'clock on Monday morning. Meanwhile, on the South Shore, eastbound Jean Lesage autoroute, that's the 20 East, is closed between De Montarville and the next entrance. In the news, a stabbing and a suspected case of arson kept Montreal police busy overnight. A fight broke out downtown near the corner of St. Catherine and Lambert Classe at about 3:30 this morning. It resulted in an 18-year-old being taken to hospital with stab wounds to the lower body. He is expected to recover. No arrests have been made. About 20 minutes later in Villeray, a fire broke out in a mixed commercial residential building on Saint-Hubert near Fayant. According to initial findings, more than one individual smashed the window of a beauty salon there, set it on fire before taking off. Incendiary material found at the scene. Residents evacuated as a precaution. No injuries were reported. No arrests have been made. Damage to the building was minor. Montreal Police Arson Squad investigating. At about 10 last night, a 35-year-old woman lost her life on Saint-Martin Boulevard West in Laval when she lost control of her car and crashed into a tree. The accident happened near the Laurentian autoroute. There were three teenage girls in the car with her. They were all taken to hospital where the woman's death was confirmed. The girls are all expected to recover. Laval Police investigating the circumstances surrounding that accident. Today is day three of the provincial election campaign. Yesterday, party leaders were focused on promises of tax cuts and financial help for families. CTV's Matt Grillo with more.
8: The Conservatives, who have been spending a lot of time in the Quebec City area, are calling their latest proposal a historic

0: historic tax cut. The party says it would give a typical Quebec household $11,000 over 5 years through this tax cut. This would be financed by cutting $47 billion in government spending, which includes cutting 20,000 civil service positions.
1: They'll have more money for the grocery store, more money for the back to school expenses, more money for their rent, more money for everything. I mean, $11,000 is a substantial amount. It's the highest tax cut in Quebec's history that we're proposing today.
0: Quebec Solidaire leader Ruba Gazal says the Conservatives will slash public services and that will have an impact on the population. Her party promised to develop a public grocery store network and cap the margins of big chains at 2%. Now the PQ promised a cut to the corporate tax rate from 11.5% to 9.5%, and the CAQ says it will provide financial support for intergenerational homes through a $7,500 tax credit.
2: Today, all five parties have morning press conferences scheduled. CAQ leader Christine Fréchette was the first to speak today at an early morning press conference in Drummondville. Fréchette making a promise to spend $1 billion over 4 years on home care health services for the elderly. U.S. President Donald Trump's executive order to rename Lake Ontario to Lake America because of a trade dispute with our country is getting some historic opposition.
3: The leader of the Seneca Nation in upstate New York, Jay Conrad Seneca, says Trump's action shows blatant disrespect for the indigenous people who named the lake.
4: Because he's having a disagreement with Canada over his tariffs and things like that. You know, these shoot-from-the-hip reactions, you know, they're not something you expect from the President of the United States.
3: The Seneca leader says the change also violates a more than 225-year-old treaty.
2: That was ABC's Chuck Sievertson reporting. 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Sunny, a bit breezy in 24 today. Increasing cloudiness with a chance of showers overnight, the low 19. Sunday will be cloudy with a chance of showers, perhaps a late day thunderstorm, the high 23. Then sunny and 26 on Monday. Right now, just a few clouds downtown at 16 degrees. 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

0: Hello and welcome to the Home Improvement Show. I'm Sue Smith, sitting in for Joanne Vrakis, and I'm joined by Walter Assey. Good morning, Walter.
1: Good morning, Sue.
0: Walter is the president of Renovco, and he's here to answer all your questions, and we have a lot to talk about today. 514-790-0800 is the number to text, or you can get on the blower and speak to Walter directly, which is always good because you can ask your follow-up questions on anything home-related, and Walter and I have a few things that we want to discuss as well. But give us a call, 514-790-0800. I think we should go right to the lines, Walter. What do you think?
1: Sure.
0: Let's start with Richard in Kirkland. Hello, Richard.
2: Good to speak to you and Walter. Thank you very much for taking my call.
0: Nice to have you. What's your question?
2: I have a house built in 1989. It's regarding, everyone's asked, but about backflow in the basement. And in my basement, it's finished with the carpet on the concrete except for a workshop area. And I have one drain near my water heater. It's open. I don't seem to have another drain. Maybe that's normal, maybe not. And then where my water comes into the house on that wall, on the floor I have two steel grates, if you will, with two different cleanouts. I believe one is sanitation and one is what they call pluvial, I think. Mm. And my question is, if I was to put a backflow, I've had mixed opinions on this, should I be putting it on the main sanitation or on the drain that is open near my water heater? Because one of the plumbers was mentioning putting it on the main is not always the best. It can back up or something. Yeah.
1: So,
2: get your opinion?
1: Yeah. So the right answer for that would be you put one on the main and you put one on the branch. We call them the branches. Okay, there are smaller ones that are on the branches. And just to kind of explain you the logic behind it so you can just understand how it works. If you would have just a backflow valve on the main, and let's say a big storm happened while you're in the shower, or if you're doing a laundry load and it was just draining at that particular time and you forgot about it, your backflow valve will be open. Have no choice, because if it's not open, you're going to flood your own self with your own water, if you know what I mean. So in this case, if there's a backup at that particular time, it's going to back up in your basement.
2: It's going to back up through my drain.
1: Correct. Yeah. Now, having said that, the so unless you say, okay, I'm really going to be religious. Every time it rains, I'm not going to, you know, pouring rain, I'm not going to use water, which is almost impossible because sometimes you forget, then you don't need to put one on the branch. So what happens is, and the other thing is, if this one, if your backflow valve for some reason, you know, gets stuck open, there's debris, you don't maintain it, the kind of the branch is the second layer of defense, if you wish. So in my opinion, since you don't have a lot of different gadgets in the basement, because let's say you would have had a laundry room or a bathroom, then you would have had to put one on your washer. You would have had to also protect your bathroom. In the old days, you were not allowed to install a backflow valve on the main. Would not allow it because it created more pressure. But right now, with everything that's been happening, it's like, do whatever you have to do to protect yourself, right? So they now allow it. And I would definitely start with the main and work my way down.
2: Okay, that was the question. If I wanted to start with one and then have one later on, maybe do the main first?
1: Yeah, the main, because it's a bigger one, and that's the one that's going to protect you the most. Mind you, it's not a big difference in price. You only have one drain. So, you know, you won't pay a fortune to protect your drain there.
2: Right. In theory, I guess if they both were closed, though, and you were taking showers, it would still back up, but it would take a long time to come up to the next floor, I guess, is your point, right?
1: Exactly. Gravity, right? If it's going to start spraying up on your first floor, that means there's Armageddon outside.
2: Yeah.
1: That's pretty much what it is.
2: Okay. Super. Okay. Great. Thanks for your info. I appreciate it.
1: My pleasure.
2: Thanks.
0: Thank you, bye-bye. Richard. Thanks for the call. 514-790-0800 if you have a question for Walter. Walter Assey is head of Renovco. And talking about backflow valves, I just have a few follow-up questions. So first of all, like, is it a big job? Like, is there a reason that you'd have to wait and do one and then the other, either in terms of convenience or money?
1: No. I mean, you don't have to wait to do one or the other. You could do both in the same day. What is big about it is a couple of things, and that's a great question because there is domino, potentially a domino effect installing a backflow valve that is not often talked about. So the biggest part of the job is breaking the concrete to get to it and then chopping the pipe open, the existing pipe, in order to install your backflow. Yeah. Only problem is if you have an older home with cast iron pipes underneath. Before you actually undertake such a job, you want to make sure that your pipes are in great condition. They're in good condition.
0: Not corroded if they're cast iron.
1: Et voila. Yeah. Why? Because you're chopping through them. So let's say if it's brittle and it's breaking apart, what's going to happen? You're going to crush your own pipe while installing your... And then that's a much bigger
0: job. But isn't it a good idea to switch it out to PVC anyway?
1: Well, a million percent. The only thing that I'm saying is at least you're going to plan it out.
0: Right.
1: Because when you do that job, it's not a one-day job anymore. Right. It's a three-day, four-day job.
0: And more expensive.
1: Exactly. Yeah. So budget-wise, you have to be ready. You have to be ready as well psychologically, spiritually, and then everything else. Right?
0: Spiritually. Walter, we're going into different realms here. I have to laugh because when I had my house in Pointe Claire, we had a basement and the old cast iron, the house was built in the 50s, old cast iron pipe going through the office that we had down there. And it was great and it was no problem. And then we switched it out to PVC and then you could hear everything every time a toilet anywhere in the house flashed or anything. It's very distracted. You couldn't have like conference calls because they're good sound barriers, those cast iron pipes.
1: They are. The only issue that the reason we switched out from them is because they rust, they corrode, they crack.
0: Yeah. Yeah,
1: PVC does not have that issue. Now, the other thing that I can give you as, if you want, a hint or in a way to kind of see what might be lurking under your slab. If you look at the vertical stacks of your PVC and you look at the bottom where your stack meets the cement slab, so that, you know, that connection right
0: there. It's like
1: there.
0: A sleeve.
1: And you look and you see if there's rust starting to show there. Typically, that gives you some telltale signs about what's underneath. Because you have to understand, what's underground is usually in a lot worse shape than whatever is overground.
0: Why? Can't you stick a camera down?
1: You can, and you should.
0: Yeah.
1: Okay. You can and you should. You should stick a camera and not stick your head in the sand. Because a lot of people say, it's 60 years, but I don't want to know what's lurking down there. Believe me, you do.
0: Yeah.
1: Because when that thing collapses and, you know, things start to back up in your basement, it's not really a good sight to see. And
0: or if you sell the house and the buyer finds it, you're going to be liable. You're going to have to repair it anyway.
1: Exactly. Exactly. It's healthy for your home to know. You don't want water to go underneath. You want to be preemptive and preventive, because the biggest problem with this, if it actually fails... It's not like you're going to have a plumber ready at the corner to come and give you 3 days of his life right on the spot.
0: Mm-hmm.
1: It's not like fixing a broken pipe.
0: Mm-hmm.
1: This thing have to be planned.
0: Yeah.
1: There's a shutoff. They have to break concrete. They have to dig. It's a bigger job.
0: Yes.
1: So you can be out for a long time before it's solved. That's the main issue. And that's why I say do it on your terms. Do it when it's planned. And you need to install backflow valves anyways in most homes that don't have them.
0: Mm-hmm.
1: So you need to have them checked anyways.
0: All right. Listen to Walter. Get those backflow valves and possibly your pipes replaced. 514-790-0800. We're going to take a quick break. We're going to get to the lines. We have Jimmy waiting, and we're going to talk to him about re-insulating his attic ceiling. We're going to take a quick break first.
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0: Hello and welcome back to the Home Improvement Show. I'm Sue Smith and we're here with Walter Assey. Good morning again, Walter.
1: Good morning.
0: Walter is the president of Renovco, and he's here to ask all your questions. And we have more questions about backflows, but I'm going to go to Jimmy, who's been waiting patiently on the line. Jimmy, hello. Oh, where's Jimmy? Oh, that was me. Sorry. Sorry, Jimmy.
20: There you go.
0: I got to learn the buttons here.
20: Oh, yeah, that's fine, Sue. You'll get it. Morning, Sue, Walter. Everybody's good?
0: Hi, yes. What's your question?
20: Good. So we just bought a 40-year-old townhouse, semi-detached, And we signed up for that evaluation where the Hydro-Québec, they come and they blow the air and they do a little report. And they suggest that we fill the attic with cellulose to bring it up to par. However, there's bat insulation there now. And I don't seem to see that there's a plastic vapor barrier because in those days they didn't do it. So I was wondering if it's overkill, do I take down the plaster ceiling to put that plastic vapor barrier? Do I spray foam insulation upstairs? Or am I just overthinking it, Walter? Just fill it with cellulose and hope for the best.
1: That's a great question. So before we jump to ripping out the drywall, there are steps that you can undertake that might save you a pretty penny there. So when we say we don't have vapor barrier, you probably have the old insulation with the craft paper, right?
20: That's right. Okay. You got it.
1: So what we want to do is we want to check. So what you're going to do is you're going to take some of that insulation out, and you're going to look at signs of condensation, watermarks, mold, rot, anything that can give you an indication if this is or has been a problem in the past.
20: And it has. The building inspector took a look, and there's just some spots, he said, not more than that.
1: Spots of condensation.
20: Condensation because the roof is leaking, the roof has been replaced, no more problem.
1: Okay, so it's condensation, but not necessarily due to the vapor barrier absence. It's more because of condensation of roof.
20: Right, roof.
1: Okay, so then you might not have to worry about it. What you want to do is you want to bring your insulation up to R50.
20: Exactly.
1: And that will stop. That will be good enough to stop the. You know, what we want to really stop is the cold air and the hot air from meeting, so we don't have condensation in the attic. That will get you there. Now, the crafts paper did its thing. They didn't do it enough in those days. They didn't know that this is not real vapor barrier. But if you tell me that that was not a cause for problems in the past, I would not necessarily undertake this big project because it's going to cost you thousands of dollars. And the other problem that you're going to have with this is you're never going to get your money back because people don't care if you rip down your ceilings to put vapor barrier when you sell the house. So
20: do we blow on top of the bats or do we remove the bats and just put fresh cellulose everywhere?
1: So the only time I would ask you to remove the bats if these bats were impacted by water. So my gut feeling is that not every bat in your attic was impacted by water, but if you tell me, for example, there was a certain section that leaked, I will take these particular bats out. And the reason you want to take them out is twofold: that craft paper does mold, and the second one is when fiberglass insulation gets wet, it loses its R value. So in those particular areas, instead of having R22 from those days, you probably have R0 right now.
20: Exactly. So and where we're going to remove the bats, do I replace them with bats craft paper there, or do I just fill it in with cellulose, wherever the missing spots are?
1: You don't need to. You don't need to. Okay. You could just fill it up with blown cellulose. The only downside to the blown insulation that is right in contact with your ceiling, if you ever have repairs in the future when you open your ceiling, you're going to have, it's going to look like a piñata that just opened up and all of the, that's pretty much what it is.
20: And one last thing before I let you go, somebody suggested you can buy a paint that has a built-in sort of vapor barrier that you can do the ceilings with instead of just using regular flat. There's this vapor barrier type paint. Again, is that overkill? Because that's not that expensive.
1: And again, if it's not an issue, I would not go there. Because, you know, where the vapor barrier, really, the best place for it is to be behind the drywall, right? So I don't necessarily think if you have some type of efficiency coming from that craft paper, I don't want to sandwich that drywall between two vapor barriers and then you're going to have rot.
20: Got it.
1: So that will be a mistake, and that's why we always say,
20: And the building inspector suggested, since it's empty, you just put in a central air system with ductwork, because right now it's electric baseboard, and you solve all the problems. The central air system, you know, it's a lot of money, but apparently they're getting subventions for that as well. So I'm debating.
0: We know Walter hates radiators, electric radiators, baseboard heaters.
20: It would be worth the investment. He says you're going to recuperate it if it's a forever home. You'll recuperate it real fast and it's comfort. If you do those two things, you bring it real up to code. So,
1: well, I mean, up to code is a big word. Well, what you?
20: As best as possible. Yeah, sorry.
1: Yeah. The biggest part of this is going to be your ducting, right? Because you're going to be doing a whole bunch of openings, and that's going to have a cost, a domino cost attached to it as per, you know, the closing up and the painting. But if you're doing renovation work anyways, then that would be definitely a good thing to do. That, in a way, adds value and comfort to your home because, you know...
20: But definitely not go through the attic. That's what everybody keeps saying. Even though you're filling with cellulose, don't put the ductwork in the attic.
1: Never.
20: Break the walls instead. Yeah, exactly. I've been listening to you, Walter, over here.
1: Any ventilation guy, because you have to understand, not every person is going to come and give you advice. It's for your own good. Sometimes it's for their own good as well. If it's easier for them and quicker, they're going to tell you pass through the attic. But I mean, again, the only common sense is the attic is the hottest place in the summer and the coldest place in the winter. So nothing good can come out of that.
20: No. And in reference to your first caller, we just put in the backwater valve, exactly what you said. The plumber came in first and said, first we do the camera to make sure the cast iron pipes are intact. And then we move from there. And that's what we did. The pipes are intact. And now he put the PVC backwater valve and we sleep in peace.
1: And that's a good plumber. That's a good plumber.
20: And that's a great plumber. Yeah. No, it's a fantastic plumber. That's
0: wow,
20: right.
0: You don't hear that very often, Walter.
1: No. I really don't, yeah. Usually they open and they say, oh, by the way, your cast iron is finished. Uh-huh. You know what?
20: No, he saw the backwater was finished. He goes, before we do anything, we invest in the camera to make sure everything's intact. We don't want to fix the backwater valve and then have another problem further down the line, just like you said, Walter. So
1: Absolutely. We
20: did. And it's fantastic. So
1: that's great.
20: Worth the investment.
1: I'm glad that there's a happy ending to the story.
0: Yes. Thank you, Jimmy.
20: Have a great day.
0: You too.
20: Good job, Sue. Keep it up.
0: Thank you. Yeah. And it sounds like Jimmy is working through, you know, each problem of buying a new house, which is good too, because sometimes it can be overwhelming, especially my son just bought a house and I went to the building inspection and boy, like if you listen to the building inspector, you're like, okay, no, I can't buy this house. Everything is wrong with it. But, you know, of course there's things that you have to prioritize, like every house has, you know, a bunch of stuff wrong with it.
1: 100%. You know, that should not be the scary part in the sense, okay, unless they tell you the house is falling apart. But
0: no.
1: I have yet to see a house that have no issues.
0: Yeah,
1: every house will have its own set of issues.
0: Even brand new ones.
1: Even sometimes especially brand new ones, okay? So that doesn't really mean much. What it means, you have to just compartmentalize the issues and see what's urgent, what's to be done immediately, and how big is each issue. Now, in a report of 156 pages, it might look like a lot of stuff.
0: Yeah.
1: But, you know, that 156 pages in one home might be 124 in another home and 172 in other homes.
0: Yeah.
1: So basically, you have to take it with a grain of salt.
0: And prioritize and work.
1: Correct.
0: You know.
1: And I always tell people, fix the things that can kick back first. You know, someone calls you and tells you, I want to change my kitchen.
0: Yeah.
1: And I understand very well that people's dreams are to change
0: their
1: kitchen.
0: It's a lot more fun to change your kitchen than do a backflow valve, Walter.
1: Exactly. But you know what? If you have a roof that is deteriorating or you have a chronic issue with flooding on your street, you know, the backflow valve is looking a lot more attractive for your peace of mind.
0: All right.
1: Unfortunately, but that's the truth.
0: Words of wisdom from Walter Assey, 514-790-0800. We're going to take a break for news right now, but get on the blower. Yana is waiting to ask a question about cast iron pipes, and we'll get to that right after your CTV news update. Here is Tom Whelan.
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3: 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It's 9:31. I'm Tom Whelan with your CTV News Update. Here's what's making news right now. Day three of our provincial election campaign has just begun, and so far, two party leaders have made major promises. CAQ leader Christine Fréchette, first out of the gate with a pledge to spend $1 billion on home health care services. Then, about an hour later, Conservative leader Éric Duhem said that he would abolish the provincial carbon tax. A single car crash in Laval has taken the life of a 35-year-old woman. It happened last night when she lost control on Saint-Martin Boulevard West and hit a tree at about 10 o'clock. Her three teenage passengers all suffered non-life-threatening injuries. And Canada providing $5 million in urgent humanitarian aid to support Nepal following flash floods that resulted in 600 fatalities. Global Affairs Canada updated the number of missing Canadians yesterday to say 33 citizens and permanent residents are unaccounted for, including one Montrealer. More news, including the toppled truck on the South Shore that left an orange mess behind, at CTVNewsMontreal.ca. From the CJAD 800 Traffic Centre, the Champlain Bridge to Montreal closed all weekend long and will only be reopening on Monday morning at 5. Until then, the Victoria Bridge's only open lane has been redirected towards the city to carry north from the Jean Talon exit to the next entrance at Paré is closed for the weekend as well, along with the eastbound Jean Lesage autoroute, that's the 20 East on the South Shore between Dumont-Durville and the next entrance. So far this morning, no major slowdowns or stalls anywhere around or on the island. Your Dormez-vous Weather Center forecast. Sunny, a bit breezy in 24 today. Increasing cloudiness with a chance of showers overnight, the low 19. Sunday will be cloudy with a chance of showers, perhaps a late day thunderstorm, the high 23. Then sunny in 26 on Monday. Right now, just a few clouds downtown and it is 16 degrees. Your next CTV News update at 10 o'clock.
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0: Hello and welcome back to the Home Improvement Show. Sue Smith with you, and we've got Walter Assey. Good morning again, Walter.
1: Good morning.
0: And Walter and I have a lot of conversations offline, which we're going to bring online about contractors and about inspections and all of that. But first, I'm going to get to the lines. Listen to me, line. And you can ask your question if you give us a call, 514-790-0800. Let's go to Yana. Thanks for your patience, Yana. Hello.
7: Hello. Good morning, Walter. Thank you for taking my call. I have two questions. My house is old, 1957, and I have the cast iron pipes. I have no problem with them whatsoever, and just a little bit of dust, but looking at it, they look fine. I have no problem. But since the house is old, should I have it preventively inspected anyway?
1: 100%.
0: That's what we've been talking about, Yana.
1: 100%. So what is underground is typically in a worse, it's worse condition than when what's overground. So what you see in your vertical stacks typically will look a lot better than what you're going to see under your slab. The reason being is that those cast iron pipes under your slab are surrounded by water inside and out. So from the outside, you have the soil that is surrounding it, and the soil is humid, and that's going to accelerate the corrosion process. So the issue, and we were actually talking, me and Sue, about this before, is a lot of times you don't know you have a problem.
0: Mm-mm.
1: You know, and a lot of people... Yeah. would tell you, well, I've never thought my water was flushing nicely. Yes. So in a lot of cases, it will flush nicely, but it goes under your slab. And then at one point...
0: mean out into the earth, into the sewer.
1: Yeah, exactly. And then eventually what happens when the pipe collapses, then you'll have a blockage. So then you're going to start having issues of the water not discharging at all. In other words, it's better that you know. And the great thing with it is when you do a camera inspection, it's 3D, it's high def, you see everything yourself. You don't need a plumber to tell you anything. So when there are any anomalies, there's no guesswork. It's there. You see it, it jumps in your face. You know what you're dealing with. You can know exactly the location that is at and everything else. So you could either, opt to... potentially, if you don't have the budget, repair it in that certain section only, because that's really the most problematic section. Or you could just say, you know, while I'm at it, I'll do the whole thing and I'll do my backflow valve and all that jazz.
7: This is my question. I have no idea if I have backflow valve. I have never had issue with water in my basement. I do have a sump pump and I do have a French drain. Should I bother with backflow valve if I don't have it, since I have a working French drain and working sump pump?
1: That have nothing to do, the sump pump and the French drain have nothing to do with your backflow valve. So the backflow valve is there really to protect you from the backup of the sewers from the city. Have nothing to do with your foundation or your home or anything like that, right?
7: As a matter of fact, I have never had a problem in 24 years.
1: Yes, and every flooded person I meet tells me exactly the same thing, almost every other one. You know, the ones that I've met in the June flooding, I would say at least 80% have told me that. So if I get a dollar for every time someone tells me I've never had a problem before, you know, it's like the first time you have a heart attack. I've never had a problem before, but it's the first time.
7: Yeah,
1: same concept, it, yeah. Right? Yeah. The idea is just know what you're dealing with. You don't necessarily need to jump on it, but knowing will make you do things maybe differently. So I'll give you an example. Let's say you absolutely have no budget to replace your drains, but you know you have an issue with the drains. What you might end up doing is putting less crap into your drains, so less toilet paper, so it doesn't block, so at least, you know, you're keeping it easy on it, rather than, you know, overextending the issue by, you know, by dumping things in it, and then the blockage can get there faster. So knowing will make you go to plan B if you don't have the budget, and plan C if you absolutely need to have it done at one point. But the not knowing is really the most dangerous part.
7: Okay. I have one more question. First, I would like you, if you can recommend somebody for the inspection. And also, my other question is, I have insulation in the attic that is not easily accessible, almost not accessible, but I have insulation R40. Never any problem, never any icicles. Is it enough insulation R40?
1: So today's code stipulation talks about R50, but R40 is better than R22 because a lot of the older homes were in the R22 range.
7: I had it upgraded when I moved here, but they had to open a big hole while they were doing the shingles. They had to open to access inside. They have to open under the shingles, you know, to get inside. Yeah. So it is really complicated to get into my attic.
1: So I would not touch it. I would not touch it. I would keep it as is. R40 is...
7: I have no problem. Yeah. The house is cool in the summer, hot in the winter, no icicles. I have no problem with it.
1: Okay, so just leave it alone. It's not worth the investment.
7: Thank you very much. But can you give me somebody... I am going to do the inspection of my cast iron.
1: You can call Renovco. We do that. We have the plumbing.
7: Okay, Renovco. Yeah. Renovco. What's the number? Can I get the number?
1: It's 514.
7: 514. Yes.
1: 856.
7: 9993. That's it. Thank you very much.
0: Thank you, Jana.
7: Have a good day.
0: You
7: Bye.
0: Too. So, Walter, I just want to follow up because you and I were talking offline about exactly that. So I'm glad Jana brought it up. But she was talking about specifically plumbing. And you were saying, like, you don't get why people don't do with their house what we do to our cars and our bodies, and that is get regular checkups. So what else would you do? I mean, obviously, getting a camera, you're not going to do that every year.
1: No, and you shouldn't. The idea is, I mean, when you have an older home with cast iron pipes, if you do it now and it's in good condition, you can wait another 5 years to do it again.
0: Mm-hmm.
1: The idea is not the repetitive thing. But when it comes to, like, checking your home, it's checking, for example, if you want to talk about plumbing, a shut-off valve.
0: Mm-hmm.
1: The small shut-off valve that you have, you know, around your toilet or your sink, most manufacturers put an expiry date on those valves.
0: Oh.
1: And you go sometimes to homes, and these pipes are ancient.
0: Yes.
1: Like they've been there since, God knows, they're going to fall apart on its own, you know. These needs to be changed. You go to certain homes, they have a 20-year-old hot water tank. I mean, you're taking a shower with that rusty thing.
0: Yes. But you know, your insurance won't cover you
1: and everything else. Yeah. You go to other homes where you see that the bricks are crumbling and you know, the mortar is missing everywhere. You see, you know, the window sills falling apart. You see caulking missing around windows. I don't know what they're thinking, because you might be saving
0: money. If it
1: money,
0: ain't broke, don't fix it. That's what they're thinking.
1: But it is broke. The idea is it is broke.
0: Yeah.
1: You know, our biggest enemy in the homes, the way we construct homes in Quebec, is water. That's our biggest enemy.
0: Of course.
1: Water, rot, mold, this is your biggest enemy. So any potential of water infiltration from your roof, from your siding, from your windows, from your window sills, from your foundation, or your plumbing, this is the six items that you should not look the other way.
0: Mm-hmm.
1: You don't see necessarily the damage happening, but you know if there's a point of entry, I guarantee you there is damage happening. The problem with these types of damages, they are what you call slow and gradual.
0: Mm-hmm.
1: You don't see them, and these are the worst, by the way. Why? Because they impact the structure of your home.
0: Mm-hmm.
1: So in a lot of cases, water coming down from patios, windows, sills, bricks, flashings, roofs, if it's going down and settling on your foundation, because by gravity it's going to find its way in, and it's in the process of rotting your rim joist, that's what's holding the structure of your home. I can't even begin to tell you how complicated and expensive that job is.
0: Okay, we have to take a break, but I kind of want more details about like how, because, you know, you can go to a house and see all those things. I might not see them. I myself, you know, when I sold my house in Pointe Claire and they were telling me all this stuff, I had not noticed. So I just want to talk about that process. First, though, we're going to take a break and we'll be right back.
8: 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It's never been easier to catch up.
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0: Hello and welcome back to the Home Improvement Show. Sue Smith with Walter Assey. Good morning again, Walter.
1: Good morning.
0: We have questions on the text line. Let's get to them. And then I want to talk about having a relationship with your contractor. So Kevin wants to know if you have sprayed foam insulation against concrete. Do you need a vapor barrier before you put your drywall?
1: You would not need vapor barrier if you can achieve 3 inch of thickness in the urethane itself. Anything below that, then yes, you would need a vapor barrier.
0: Okay. Well, quick answer there. What about this question? Do backflows work with flat roofs?
1: They do, yes.
0: I don't understand the question.
1: The quick answer is, they're talking about the roof drains on top. The roof drain, because a flat roof usually typically would have a drain,
0: yes,
1: and then the water goes through that drain. The idea behind it is that have to be an unobstructed flow. So a backflow valve is always open. The question that the follow-up question would be, where is the drain of the roof discharging to? Is it discharging into the sewers or the storm drains? Uh-huh. And that's how we can make a determination.
0: Probably the storm drains, right, normally?
1: Yeah, but the idea, exactly. So the idea is, your main would have to be protected. Your main sewer line would have to be protected, regardless if you have a slanted roof, a flat roof, or any roof. Because when the city sewer is back up, okay, it doesn't care or distinguish if you have a shingle or a flat roof.
0: Mm-hmm.
1: So it has to be protected. The only thing is we have to determine where do we put the backflow valve accordingly.
0: And where would you put it?
1: Always on the main, that would be my number one
0: right
1: place. And personally, I would say the main and the branches, always.
0: Yeah, yeah.
1: But if you don't have the budget, at least do the main.
0: Okay, so this leads to us to the sort of our big conversation that we've been having all morning with the listeners and without, is this trying to get a good relationship with your contractor so that you can get ahead of these things before they become problems.
1: Exactly. So, I mean, being preemptive and preventive is like doing a blood test when you're feeling great. You know, every time you spend, I don't know, a year or two that you haven't checked yourself, you just go for what you call a medical. A checklist like this with your contractor, especially, that's why important to have a good relationship with your contractor, because you could just give them a call. I haven't done anything in the house for a while. Can you just come and take a quick look-see for me?
0: Mm-hmm.
1: And, you know, they won't charge you money for it because you have a good good relationship with them. And then if there's something, because you don't have the trained eye, and you're right, you're not a professional in this. So
0: mm-hmm.
1: What might look great for you is not really great for an expert eye. And this is how you really do it. You look at the plumbing, you look at the roof, you look at the foundation, you look at the bricks, you look at the windows, electricity as well. These are the things that can really kick back, and these are the things that I would look at first before I undertake any renovation, because that's how you're going to protect your investment.
0: But I guess the question is, how often do you have to do that? Like, let's say you buy a house, and so presumably it's been inspected, right? And most people get inspected, and the sale is conditioned on inspecting. So then what, like every year do you have people through? Every 2 years? Am I being too linear?
1: Well, look, the quick answer to you would be, I would say at least once every 5 years.
0: Mm-hmm.
1: But if you feel there's something lurking, meaning you start hearing a noise, you know, that you haven't heard before, if you start seeing deterioration, discoloring, a smell, so any indication that something is going, although you're not visually seeing it, because, you know, I don't know what we have with this. If I don't see it, that means there's nothing wrong. That's incorrect.
0: Mm-hmm.
1: Then that's when I would, you know, say, okay, I'm going to need to have that checked out. So it could be targeted to this one thing that's worrying you. But in a general scope, I would say every 5 years, it's safe for you to have, you know, a kind of a more detailed, in-depth look at your home.
0: And is that something that you should pay an inspector to do? I mean, you say have a relationship with your contractor, but that's not always easy. Also, to ask them to spend, what, a couple of hours going through your house?
1: Yeah, so that's a great question. I mean, the inspector is going to cost you money. It's going to cost you, I don't know, $1,000, $1,200. I don't know what they charge these days. If you don't have a good relationship with a contractor, or you're not confident in the competence of a contractor, then yes, every 5 years to hire an inspector, maybe not. Maybe I would push that 7 to 10 year mark. Mm-hmm. But yeah, I mean, if that's another way to go at it for sure. An inspector, a good inspector, because also in inspectors, you have the good, the bad, and the ugly.
0: Yes.
1: So you want to make sure to get yourself a good inspector and kind of let mm-hmm. them run down that list for you as well. The only issue that I have is you don't want to have that inspector that tells you, I don't do plumbing, get a plumber to check this. I don't want to.
0: Well, they all do that.
1: Yeah.
0: I've never had an inspector not do that because they're worried about liability.
1: Correct. So what you could do is you could maybe have him do a blanket for the general stuff, and then call a plumber or electrician for the more targeted stuff.
0: Yeah, well, especially electricity can't mess around with that either.
1: Or plumbing.
0: Yeah, no, it's true. Water is the worst.
1: Because if water goes into electricity, who do you call?
0: Yeah.
1: A plumber or an electrician?
0: Yeah. No. Okay, a plumber. I guess also we were talking about the fact that it's kind of a funny way that we all do things is that we only do these inspections as we're, you know, around selling the house. And actually, if you had it inspected more regularly, you would update and enjoy the updates.
1: You're absolutely right. And you know what? It will probably cost you a lot cheaper in a lot of ways. Because you've been preventive and you're doing it in small increments. Like, I really don't like it when people call me and they tell me, you know, I'm at a point where my whole house is falling apart. Because
0: I bet that happens to a lot of people.
1: Yeah. And then, like, where do you start? Yes, and the budget exactly. And the amount of time it's going to take and everything else.

0: be completely open in the attic?
1: Completely open, minimum 2-inch ridges, continuous, uninterrupted.
0: Okay, there you go. Thank you so much. But now the texts are coming in. Guys, you gotta call us earlier. How do you select a good contractor? And also, when you find one, they don't come to do small jobs. Maybe you have to tackle that next week, Walter.
1: Yes, ma'am.
0: Yeah, okay. Thank you so much.
1: Always a pleasure.
0: Walter Assey is the president of Renovco, and this is the Home Improvement Show, and Walter will be back with you next week. Bye-bye.
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7: Good morning. It's 10 o'clock. I'm Tom Whalen with your CTV News Update. 17 degrees and sunny downtown. Your full forecast in just a few minutes. Here's what's making news right now. Two fatal off-island accidents last night. Montreal police are looking into two overnight crimes in the city. And the third day of the provincial election campaign is well underway. From the CJAD 800 Traffic Center, Champlain Bridge is closed all weekend and will reopen on Monday morning at 5. Until then, the Victoria Bridge's only open lane is heading into Montreal. On Dakarry North, the expressway is closed from the Jean Talon exit to the entrance at Paré, and that lasts all weekend long as well. On the South Shore, eastbound Jean Lesage auto route, that's the 20 East, is closed between De Monterville and the next entrance all weekend. So far this morning, looking at the roads in and around the city, there are no major slowdowns to report on or off the island. In the news, a single car accident at about 10 o'clock last night in Laval has taken the life of a 35-year-old woman and left three teens injured. It happened on Boulevard Saint-Martin West near the Laurentian autoroute. The woman driving lost control of her vehicle and hit a tree. All four in the car, the woman driving and three teenage girls, were taken to hospital. The driver pronounced dead and the three girls all expected to recover. The Laval police are investigating the accident and continuing to do so. A man in his 40s is expected to be facing charges following a fatal collision on Highway 338 just west of the island in Les Cèdes last night. The man driving a car when he crossed a double solid line while attempting to overtake another vehicle. He hit a motorcyclist, also in his 40s, who was traveling in the opposite direction. This all happened near the on-ramp for Highway 30. The motorcycle rider taken to hospital in critical condition and later succumbed to his injuries. The driver of the car was treated for shock. The SQ investigation is ongoing. A stabbing and a suspected case of arson kept Montreal police busy overnight. A fight broke out downtown near the corner of St. Catherine and Lambert Place at about 3:30 this morning. That resulted in an 18-year-old being taken to hospital with stab wounds to the lower body. He's expected to recover. No arrests have been made. About 20 minutes later in Villeray, a fire broke out in a mixed commercial residential building on Saint-Hubert near Fayon. According to initial findings, more than one individual smashed the window of a beauty salon, then set it on fire before taking off. Incendiary materials found at the scene. Residents were evacuated as a precaution. No injuries were reported. No arrests have been made. The Montreal Police Arson Squad is investigating. And all five provincial political parties have press conferences scheduled for today.

0: So far, two have already been held. CAQ leader Christine Frechet was first out of the gate at 8 this morning in Drummondville with a promise to spend $1 billion on home health care over 4 years. Then, about an hour later, provincial Conservative leader Éric Duhem stepped up to the microphone in the Quebec City suburb of Lévis to announce that, if elected, he would abolish the provincial carbon tax. Next up, Quebec Solidaire co-spokespersons Ruba Gazal and Saul Zanetti. They are expected to unveil their plans for public transit at a 10:15 press conference in Quebec City. For interviews and other audio, go to cjad800.com or download the iHeartRadio app. Your Dormez-vous Weather Center forecast. Sunshine today, a bit breezy and a high near 24 degrees. Tonight, increasing cloudiness, a chance of showers and a low of 19. Tomorrow, mainly cloudy, a good chance of showers, maybe an afternoon thunderstorm, the high 23, then sunny and 26 on Monday. Right now, we have sunshine in downtown Montreal, and it is 18 degrees. 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Just say play CJAD 800. 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

0: And a good Saturday morning to you one and all. 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And we'll talk about your car here on the CJD Car Show. I had a complaint, a bit of a complaint this week, and it was concerning car repair in the respect that this person had a problem with the rear end of the car, the suspension, and went to the dealer and got the what was, you know, the estimate for what was be done. And the person found it expensive, you know, a few thousand dollars to do the work. So went to a small garage, someone else they knew for their, like, their oil changes and that, and decided, well, you know, I'll get them to do it. So the small garage, you know, said, okay, I'll take the job and I'll, you know, order the parts and get into the job. And then the job is not as cut and dry, which is probably why the dealer was charging what they were charging, because to do the job was, we'll say, several hours to get the bushings out. But not only that, see, sometimes on a car, taking the component, the part out is the easy part. Putting the doggone thing back is where things can be problematic. Because, and for example, a bushing, you can whack that sucker, you can cut it, you can burn it, you can get it out however you need to, because it's defective. You're getting rid of it. But now you have to prepare the surface, the cup, whatever it's inserted into or part of, prepare it to accept the new part. Now you got to get the piece back in. Guess what? You need to use a J-whatever tool, or you need to use a press, or you need to use cupping that would fit the bushings, specific style and shape, so that you can get it pressed onto the bar or shaft and then put everything back together. So that's why in the aftermarket, now, I'm going to toot some horns here, because I think in the aftermarket, we don't have access necessarily to the hundreds of dollars extra for that one tool that you're going to use one time on that one car, because it's not your regular customer base. And anybody that's working in a shop knows what I'm talking about. Volkswagens, when you wanted to use to tighten the tensioner had two little tiny holes in it. And you're like, how am I going to tighten this thing? Ah, guess what? You had to buy the little tool that fit in that. It was a perfect little size. It looked like a wrench, but it only had two little slots in it, so you could fit it into that hole. That tool was specific to that tensioner, to that car, or that brand. And then if you wanted to use the belt tensioners, you had to buy the long bar, because you couldn't get your hand in there. Well, I can, but you need leverage too, because these things obviously are tensioned. So you needed that flat bar, because a big, you know, breaker bar wouldn't fit with a socket on it that had like a half socket that was welded to it. And that's the tool that you used for that brand of car. And then when you get into replacing bushings, well, the bushing has rubber and it has a metal sleeve or it has a metal bar, and you have to be able to insert it into its housing. And you can't just smack, whack, burn, you know, cut to put it in. So you have to have a creative thought. And in the aftermarket, I like to say that we get faced with these challenges and we figure it out, because we don't have access necessarily to all the tools on the market. If we, you know, you want to, I mean, you got some mechanics that spend over $100,000 worth of tools. Crazy, right? But that's what it is, because there's always a tool that comes up that the tolerances are getting tighter. I mean, if you look at a socket from 40 years ago, just say, you know, just a standard socket, 3/8 drive, short, and you look at that same size of socket, 3/8 socket, that size in a new socket size, like a new company, they're not as thick, they're much thinner, and their metals are different. They're stronger. So technology moves. Tolerances change. Car companies are making things a lot harder, like tighter engine compartment bays. I mean, changing a starter motor, you have to take off a plenum on some cars, and it's like a four-hour job just to get to the starter because that's what it is. And a lot of times you need special tools. So this mechanic was spent 2 days on the car because the car belonged to a friend of the garage, and the guy didn't want to go to the dealer. But that's 16 hours approximately on the car because you don't have access to all the tools. And to buy the tools, sometimes, you know, your friendly neighborhood Snap-on truck that comes by doesn't necessarily have the tool in stock because it's a tool that comes and goes, as they say. So, you know, in the aftermarket, it can be very hard because we have to work with what we've got. We have to be thoughtful, creative, and, you know, sometimes the job takes longer. Sometimes the job takes less time. But in the aftermarket, to work with the tools that we have, to be creative, if you look in the toolbox of an aftermarket mechanic, you're going to see all kinds of funky things that have been grinded, that maybe have slots cut into them, because we make our own tools to fit the job, or we'll take a Snap-on socket because it can bear it, and we'll shave it down because we need just that millimeter off to fit right in and get the job done. So, before people start screaming and yelling at the mechanics, think about what kind of work is being done. And especially if you bring your car from another place because you didn't like the price at the first place because you wanted to get it cheaper somewhere else. Sometimes you can get it cheaper somewhere else, but at the same time, you're going to have to maybe wait longer for parts to come in or wait longer for the job to be completed because not everybody has every tool out there. Not every garage has every scanner that can communicate with any car out there. And that's why this car business is, it's really expensive to be a technician, and it's really expensive to be a garage owner, and it's expensive to own a car. For you, the listener, it's all kind of expense when it comes to a car. So the goal here at the show is to talk to you about your car, see what's going on with your vehicle. Let's try and fix it up for the least amount of money as possible, because I like to say I'm cheap. I like to try and fix something the right way the first time. I don't change parts for nothing, but let's get it done. Let's get it fixed. Let's keep it running as long as we can and most efficiently as it can, so that we don't have to upgrade our vehicle as often, and we can use those cars up as much as we can so that parts can be recycled. We can keep our money in our pocket or for other things that are more important. So give me a call. 514-790-0800. How is your car running? Is everything going okay? Maybe you got, like, I've got two new drivers in the house, and I have a funny feeling I need another set of winter tires for a car this year. Guess who's paying for that one, right, Mom? Exactly. So if you're in the same position, you're not sure what's going on, maybe your brakes are squeaking, maybe the car seems to be running a little rough, maybe it's overheating a little bit, well, give me a call. 514-790-0800. 514-790-0800. 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

0: 10:20 CJD time, and it's time to talk to you about your car. 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We'll talk about your vehicle, and that's what we're going to do with Wayne right now. Hi, Wayne.
1: Hi. How are you doing?
0: I'm good, sir. Tell me about your 2019 Kia Forte.
1: Okay, I got 286,000 kilometers.
0: Mm-hmm.
1: And I'm just wondering, should the oil for the transmission be changed?
0: What do you have your owner's manual?
1: Yeah, and I believe it says don't touch it unless you're a taxi or something like that. Or basically, that's it. It's leave it alone, but they don't say how much mileage.
0: Okay.
1: But
0: so
1: a taxi has a lot of mileage.
0: Taxis also idle a lot. You know, in the summer, they're going to idle with the air conditioning on because we all want to get into a nice, cool taxi, right?
1: Yeah.
0: There's things like that. But other people will idle their cars, or in the wintertime, they will go ahead and do things like rev the engine on ice. We do live in the snow belt area, like, you know, we're in a snow belt, so we do have issues when it comes to that kind of thing.
1: Sorry.
0: No, go ahead.
1: I think they said maybe if it was hardly used, then it's not.
0: Okay. So I think it's around 100,000 kilometers that you would normally replace your transmission oil on that car. And that's just not if it's commercial or if it's just idling. It's everything, because we do have bumper-to-bumper traffic. We do have severe climate, variations of the temperature during the day.
1: Yeah.
0: We do slip and slide on ice trying to get out of a parking spot. So I can always consider the service schedule for, you know, like Montreal to be severe. If you're the person that, it's snowing outside, I'm not taking the car today, and you barely drive it maybe a couple of days a week, the maintenance changes a little bit. But the manufacturers will always tell you that you need to follow the maintenance schedule for the kilometers or what we call months of service.
1: Okay.
0: So if the car has been on the in service for this many months, but you don't have the kilometers, well, then you should be looking at these services. Now, at the same time, like oil changes. Now, oil changes have changed so dramatically over the last 10 years. You know, you got algorithms and these little lights that come on based on the temperature, the revolutions of the engine, the speed of the car. So many different things the car companies put in that you see cars going like 10 months easily without having the oil change to be done, and you've done kilometers. So they usually make it, if the light does not come on within a certain amount of kilometers, you change the oil 1 year less a day.
1: Okay.
0: And then reset the light, because they want to make sure that you at least change your oil once a year. And for warranty purposes, you really have to be careful what the manufacturer requests, because some of these cars are so performing, then the oils, the quality of the oil we're putting in, if we're putting in the good stuff, is right at the top level. So they will last longer. They are engineered to go longer with today's tighter engines. So changing the oil 1 year less a day on someone who barely drives the car, it makes sense. Other people that drive it hard will see the light come on sooner. So when it comes to fluids, we'll follow manufacturer's schedule. And for you, I'm pretty sure it's 96,000 kilometers. You know, every 6 months you check this, every 12 months you check that. So I'm sure you have all that as well inside with the owner's manual. So 96,000 is, and for a lot of car companies, for people listening at home, 96 is usually the big one. It wants to check everything, every nut and bolt on the car, every rubber on the car, every bushing on the car, lubricate all kinds of stuff. But then you get into the harder things, which is transmission. Or sometimes these cabin filters are really horrible to get to, oil change. And they just want to make sure that you've done the basic servicing that you're going to need to do on that car as well.
1: Okay, then. I sort of do more highway driving, you know. I'm not
0: cars long, like highway.
1: Pardon?
0: Cars like highway.
1: Highway, like, I go to from, say, Howick, Ormstown to Hudson.
0: Oh, nice.
1: You know, for
0: yes.
1: work. And so basically, I'm not, you know, I go to Montreal the odd time, but it's basically that's the type of mileage I'm putting on.
0: Well, first of all, hello to Ormstown, because we have a big listening audience in Ormstown and in Brome. CJD loves Ormstown and Brome. But that kind of way for driving for people that are also listening at home is that when your car is at its operating temperature, that's where the engine is happiest. That's where everybody is where they should be. That's where the temperature of all the fluids are, the brakes, everything is at its premium temperature to run efficiently. Where we get into problems is stop and go, stop and go, stop and go, stop and go. The catalytic converter cools down, so you don't get the proper air-fuel mixture going on to burn the gas the absolute best possible to get the best economy possible. So when you're on the highway, you really are. Those are the cars people like to buy, you know, resell. They may have higher mileage, but at the same time, it was all highway mileage, and that's where a car is happiest.
1: Yeah, because I used to hear that in the old days from my dad. Mm-hmm. Father said, well, the car was used, you know, on the highway. That's all it's been driven, like with a salesman or something.
0: Yep.
1: And, you know.
0: Absolutely.
1: Say it's a good car. So the same thing goes then.
0: Yes, absolutely. Because cars, machines like to be running at that optimum temperature. So the only thing you find on a car, modern car today with high mileage, and you know that the person says, look, I do Montreal, Toronto, you know, twice a week. That's why there's so much mileage on a young car, is usually it's going to be wheel bearings.
1: Oh, okay.
0: That's about it. Even the suspension on that car, it's always riding at the same comfort level. You're not necessarily hitting every pothole in Montreal. So again, the suspension would even be good on a car like that.
1: Yeah.
0: Okay.
1: Well, so far, no complaints. Mm-hmm. The car's excellent. I like it very much.
0: Mm-hmm.
1: And very happy with it.
0: Wow. You know? Excellent.
1: And
0: so
1: there hasn't been much that's been changed. You know, it's been...
0: Then you know what? Whatever you're doing right. Keep doing what you're doing. Maintain it properly like you're doing and just drive that car, Wayne. Alrighty?
1: Yeah, I would change in your oil like every 5,000-6,000. It was 5. And sometimes you'd get to 6, you know, but that's, I did a lot of oil changes.
0: There you go. So, Wayne, we're going to move along now, but that's exactly what you need to do. So keep doing what you're doing and enjoy your little Kia Forte.
1: Thank you very much.
0: You're welcome.
1: Have a good day.
0: Take care. Bye-bye. Let's go and squeeze in another caller here. Let's go and speak to Rick. Hi, Rick.
2: How are you?
0: I'm good, sir. What kind of, you have your 2019 Chevrolet Equinox. What engine do you have in that?
2: I have the
0: 2.0 liter?
2: 2.0, yeah. So what I'm running into, it's intermittent that when I go to put it in drive, the D light will flash.
0: The B?
2: And I'll just, the D, drive.
0: Yes.
2: D, so it's just flashing,
0: mm-hmm.
2: and it's just, we're not doing anything. Like, I could be parked, and then, like, I back into a parking spot, and then I'll come out and put it in drive, and it's just blink sometimes, and take some, I don't know, say, maybe 10 seconds, 15 seconds before it actually kicks in.
0: Uh-huh. Well, that normally sounds like a transmission thing. Okay?
2: Right.
0: So one of the things we would first do is let's be sure what we're dealing with. I would definitely have the car scanned to see if I have a transmission code in memory. And this could be, it doesn't mean like we're getting a $5,000 transmission, okay?
2: Right.
0: This could just simply mean that maybe your transmission fluid is low because you have a small leak you haven't noticed. It could be that even that the transmission, I'll call it the gear selector switch, you know, the range selector, PRNDL one, that switch, that sensor could be defective or it could be dirty. And it can't pick up the signal properly. So I definitely would have that looked at because wintertime is around the corner. We don't want to be stuck in drive and can't stop the car because it'll won't restart. So scan for codes. You can check your fluid level, I think, on that one. And don't drive it while it's flashing. Definitely wait for the flashing to stop.
2: It doesn't engage, and when it does, it's solid.
0: Okay, good.
2: It does not move until it engages like solid, and then it kicks in, and everything goes solid. And now I did, I do believe 50,000. In that one there, they did a transmission flush.
0: Oh, okay. Well, flush is fine because they don't always empty the torque. They just replace what comes out of the pan type thing. But I definitely would go ahead and have that engine scanned. so that we can see what kind of transmission code is probably in memory for you. And that should get to the bottom of the issue. Good luck, Rick. Thank you so much for the call this morning here on the CJD Car Show. 514-790-0800. 514-790-0800. It is 10:30 CJD time, and we have to head over for a CTV News update.
3: Good morning, it's 10:30. I'm Tom Whalen with your CTV News Update. Here's what's making news right now. Day three of the provincial election campaign underway, with two party leaders already making major promises. CAQ leader Christine Frechette and Conservative leader Éric Duhaime have already spoken with promises of health care spending and tax cutting. Quebec Solidaire co-spokesperson Riba Ghazal has just finished promising improving transit systems, including Montreal's metro, and the PQ and Liberal leaders are speaking at the moment as well. Two fatal accidents on Quebec roads last night. A 35-year-old woman killed when she crashed her car into a tree on Saint-Martin Boulevard in Laval and west of the city. A motorcyclist in his 40s was killed when he was hit head-on by a car attempting to pass on a two-lane highway in Laysan. And several legal experts have been mulling over U.S. President Donald Trump's new tariffs on Canada and his use of a 96-year-old statute to implement them. One lawyer and former U.S. trade official says it's unclear whether Trump's latest tariffs on Canada would survive a legal challenge. From the CJAD 800 Traffic Center, Champlain Bridge to Montreal closed all weekend and will reopen on Monday morning at 5. Until then, the Victoria Bridge's only open lane has been directed into Montreal. To carry northbound from the Gentilat exit to the next entrance at Paré is closed throughout the weekend as well. Right now, taking a look at the roads, Highway 20 westbound is slow from the Turcotte interchange into Lachine. Your Dormez-vous Weather Center forecast. Sunny, a bit breezy, and 24 today. Increasing cloudiness with a chance of showers overnight, the low 19. Sunday will be cloudy with a chance of showers, perhaps a late-day thunderstorm, the high 23. Then sunny and 26 on Monday. Right now, just a few clouds. It's 16 degrees. Make that 18 degrees in downtown Montreal. Your next CTV News update at 11 o'clock.
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17: The stars come out for a night that's always full of surprises. 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Baby.

0: Keep your radio up and keep yourself tuned to CJAD all day here. As always, you're into the second half now of the CJAD Car Show. Taking a peek out the window as we had Tom giving us the news. And I'm looking at the Champlain Bridge is closed both directions. I'm looking at the traffic here on Papineau because everybody's taking the Jacques Cartier Bridge. It's quite nice. So I'm very happy that I made it into the studio this week and didn't have to start off the show in the car like last weekend. So if you're out and about in Montreal, keep tuned to CJAD. There's always lots going on here. But keep you cool. Keep your distance so that your car doesn't overheat. It's a little cooler today, so maybe that chances will be off. But yeah, give yourself space. Don't squeeze because prices of car parts, body parts are very expensive. How's your car running? Give me a call, 514-790-0800. I'd like to talk to you about your vehicle. Let's go and do that right now with Brian. Hi, Brian.
1: Hi.
0: Hi. So you have a 2016 Dodge Journey. What engine do you have?
1: You know what?
0: A 2.4, a 3.6?
1: 0.4, I would say.
0: Okay, that sounds good. Okay, so what's happening?
1: Well, I mean, for the last year or so, I mean, about 6 months ago, the catalyzer light came on.
0: Catalytic converter system?
1: All right, so that would be the word.
0: Okay. And did we take this car in and have it scanned?
1: Yes.
0: What kind of code did you get?
1: I can't recall. However, the technician told me, the mechanic told me, listen, you might have to try first buying the bottle at Canadian Tire. I tried it for like about 2 months.
0: Yep.
1: It disappeared, and now about a week ago, it came on again. I bought another bottle. It went off, and for this time here, it's on.
0: Okay.
1: For the last month.
0: So what's really important is to know what that code was and have him write it down on your bill and write down what it means on your bill. And the thing what people have to understand at home and what you need to understand is a catalytic converter does not go defective like that. For no reason. It is a chemical factory. It takes the exhaust gas that's burned from the engine. It transforms it with those chemicals into something that is not polluting for the atmosphere. So when we have a catalytic failure, we have to ask what is going on with the engine that would cause the catalytic to code or to just die completely. Unless you ran over something and you physically damaged the catalytic converter, there should be no reason for it to die. Now,
1: gotcha.
0: I'm going to hit you some more hard ones. Are you ready?
1: Yeah.
0: Does the car use oil?
1: No.
0: Okay. So when I mean using oil, I mean 1-2 liters in your type of brand of car per oil change. Got you. Next. Okay. Spark plugs. When was the last time the spark plugs? How much mileage do you have?
1: I'm about 210 now.
0: Okay. So did we change the spark plugs ever on this car?
1: Yes, I did. It was actually going to be a year now. And it's about a year now.
0: Okay. And even though the price of gas is like it's all over the place, do you feel that you are using more gasoline like liters wise than you were using before?
1: More gas for sure. Okay. I noticed it myself.
0: Okay. So these are all the questions I need to ask to understand what's happening with the catalytic converter. So what's probably going on is the catalytic converter is in bad shape because we noticed already you're using more fuel. So it's really important to see what's going on. And I'm going to take one simple component so that people can sort of follow along. It doesn't mean that this is the problem with your car, but you have a couple of sensors on the car that we're going to monitor what's going on with the exhaust. And depending on what they see, they tell the car's computer to add more fuel or take away fuel. And you can have a car that's running almost on no gas at all, and the catalytic converter is going to overheat, melt down, and be defective. But the check engine light might not come on because, as far as the computer's concerned, that sensor that is defective was able to move enough to change things enough that it worked, so that now we got a problem. So we need to know what the code was. We need to understand what the code was. Putting in a bottle of Mr. Fix-It is not necessarily going to help this problem, okay?
1: I noticed that because that already cost me about over $200. So I said, no, it's enough.
0: Thank yeah. You need to know what the code is in memory, and you need to know what that means. And even if, you know, if you bring me that information, I can really help you more, because you're using more gas because the car is trying to correct for a problem. This could be you have a problem with a fuel pump. This could be a problem you have a problem with a fuel injector. That's just the easy stuff that I can say. There's more technical stuff. But if I put a scanner on the car, and for people listening at home, it's the same thing. Doesn't matter if it's a Dodge Journey or if it's a Mazda 3. The same kind of issues, I have to put a scanner on. I'm going to look at, what is the car seeing? How much is it? Is it fuel trims with the recipe for the fuel it's asking for? Is it very high? Is it asking to put all that gasoline in there? And then I look at the sensors that would be reading the exhaust stream or the mixture stream and say, well, here's the guy who's telling the car to go ahead and do that. So we have to go and look at that system. When we get a code, it doesn't mean that part is defective. It means that that system has gone and corrected as much as it can, and it's at its maximum capacity, and it says, I can't do anymore. Here's a light. I give up. So that's what's happening. You need someone that can understand that. So $200 for a fuel injection problem is nothing today. You know, labor rate is more than that in some places. So get the code, get the description. You can call me back. Or if you want to have some fun, just to sort of get information. I don't want you being a Google mechanic. I want you to go and take the code, write in your number, your year of car and everything, and just hear what it has to say. Let read the information online, and it can better help you to understand why this is important. Because you put $200 in the car right now, but a $1,000 catalytic converter that might only last a year or two is not going to be fun.
1: True that.
0: Okay, so let's get the problem solved. And then once you know the problem on your car, for everybody listening at home, diagnose it, understand it, figure out what it is. And then you're in the driver's seat. You're the one who gets to decide, am I going to put the money in fixing the car or not? Because then you know what's going to happen if you do or you don't. And it's important that you have all the information so you can make the best decision possible for your finances, for your car. You know, not everybody's the same. You need to know what you're getting into before you sign on the dotted line.
1: True.
0: Okay?
1: All right. Thank you so much.
0: Good luck to you, Brian, and get informed.
1: Yes, I will.
0: All right. Take care.
1: Thank
0: Bye-bye.
1: You.
0: Catalytic converters are so much fun. They are so amazing. I mean, we saw people stealing them. You know, we go through these waves where they steal catalytic converters because you have palladium, rhodium, cadmium. You have all kinds of very precious metals. And depending on the market, you know, you got people with those 3-second Sawzalls that get under your car and zip, zip, and it's off and it's gone. It's horrible because it's very expensive to replace. But that chemical factory, it's so simple. Yeah, technical in design, if you can understand that it takes all that dirty exhaust coming out of your engine and it reacts to the metals in that catalytic converter and it transforms it. So what comes out the tight, you see water coming out tailpipes, right? We want that. We want that condensation coming out the back end. We don't want black smoke. We don't want blue smoke. We want to know that the catalytic converter is doing its job. You know, if I take a temperature probe and I check coming from the engine, the front of the catalytic converter, and what's coming out of the catalytic converter, it's going to be hotter on the outside going out the tailpipe because it's doing its job. It's cooking. It's doing its job. So when we have check engine lights come on and it's a catalytic efficiency problem, before you say no, understand how much a new catalytic converter will cost. And you never, never change a catalytic converter on today's cars unless you know why it failed and that problem is corrected. Or else, guess what? A year later, maybe two, if you're lucky, you're going to be putting another one in. And that's not fun. 1045 CJAD time, 514-790-0800. We'll let you hear on the CJAD Car Show, and we'll be back in just a few moments.
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0: CJD time. Nice text on the text line. I thought I'd share it with you because it's an old problem, but it's still a very relevant problem, and I still see it happening on today's modern cars. Obviously, modern cars makes me feel old, but still, because of the shape of cars today and the aerodynamics involved. So it's something I want to share. And this is coming from a listener that has a 2011 Nissan Versa hatchback, okay? But this is, let's just say you have, Okay, so you have a problem with the windows on a car. Let's go with that one. And the windows are going down. But they don't want to go back up. And this is where you can have a problem where you can change switches. You can do all kinds of things, but the problem still exists. What could be going on with your windows that they go down, but when you want to go up, they start going up slow or they stop completely? And of course, they're going to do it when it's either raining or extremely inconvenient. Well, because of shape and design of cars, things, like I said at the beginning of the show, things are tighter. If you've ever seen inside of a modern car door with the safety of the side beam that's inside the door for protection in case you have an accident, it's much more sturdy, more robust. And you've got a lot more going on in there with, you know, electric door locks, solenoids, different sensors for the door handles. A door handle today, a car door handle, is insane, the technology that's in a simple door handle. And I'm not talking about the ones that go flush when you close the door. I'm not even talking about I'm talking about just a standard door handle. Maybe you have the little button that can open and close because you have a key fob. Maybe you don't. But the technology is packed in there. So when we have all that in there, and then you have a window that comes down, no problem. But when it goes up, it's very stiff. Well, we get into an issue where there's a lot of condensation in doors. Rust proofing blocks the little tracks underneath the door. There's little vents. That's to allow air and moisture. Okay, moisture to circulate in and out of the car. And what we do is we get rust that gets into the tracks. There's rubber, but behind the rubber is where the moisture attacks the metal. And that's not something you're going to rust proof. And it will swell. And when it swells, it takes a pinch. And the pinch means that the window might get trapped. It might get sticking or binding. Sometimes you can prove there's that issue without dismantling the door by putting in a window lubricant and you aim it towards the bottom of the track. And all of a sudden for the next, you know, 5-6 times you up and down the door, oh, everything's smooth, it's great, but all of a sudden it gets tight again. Well, that's normally what you're going to find where you have a problem with the track for the window. Now, you can have an issue where the window motor itself is pulling too much amperage. It's not working well. And you can do an amperage draw test on it and you can figure that out. And by lubricating the trap, you've made it a little less friction. So it doesn't need as much amperage to push it up. So the thing is, if the window goes down well and you lubricate the track and it all of a sudden it works perfect for a little while, most likely you either have something to do with the motor or you have something to do with the actual track itself, meaning it's rusted and it's swollen up. So those are some things that you can have checked out for your garage. Let's go back to the phone lines here on the CJD Car Show at 514-790-0800. Let's go and speak to our next caller. We're going to speak to Sean. Hi, Sean.
1: Hi, Lisa.
0: Hi, 2010 Mercedes. What kind?
1: Yeah, it's a C250.
0: Okay, what's up?
1: Yeah, so basically, I was on vacation and I left my car in the driveway.
0: Mm-hmm.
1: And I came back and it wasn't starting, so I had to jump start it.
0: Mm-hmm.
1: And now, like when I'm driving, there's like a grinding sound from the wheels.
0: Oh, that just could be. How long were you gone for?
1: Like it was about, like, I'd say 3 weeks, a month.
0: Have you looked through the spokes and seen your discs?
1: Yeah, I looked at them.
0: Are they mirror shiny?
1: No.
0: No, but no, there's not a reason. That's good that you're telling me no, they're not. Because they should be.
1: Yeah.
0: And if they're not mirror shiny, then you probably have rust that's built up. And the weird part about it is that most of the times when you have the discs that are really rusting out on a car because they sit for a lot of time or they've been in a lot of water, it's the other side of the disc that you can't see because there's a backing plate. That seems to be where all the flaking happens. And then you can get a lot of squealing sounds, the edge of the disc on the top, and then the inside at the edge of the pad, when you get rust that builds up, you get that squeak that happens there, or you get a grinding sound that happens there. So most likely, you're going to have someone inspect the brake system on the car. And don't do two wheels, you do four. Take all four wheels off, inspect the brakes, verify the calipers are smooth and they move right. Make sure the handbrake is working right, because that's part of the adjustment as well on the calipers in the back. And then you'll probably come up with, guess what, in the front, it's sticking because there's rust, or it's sticking because the caliper pin is seized. Just from what you're telling me, it sounds very much like that's what we're going to see on this car.
1: Do you think I can put, someone told me to put WD-40.
0: No.
1: Sorry, no.
0: Whoever told you that is insane. And you know what? Good for you for asking me that, because I'm hoping now that everybody at home heard that. We put nothing that is not brake certified on our braking system. WD-40, water displacement, will take away the rust, but it has an oil in it. And if you do that, you will then degrade your brake pads, first of all, and possibility of not stopping this car when you have to stop, because we're putting a lubricant, a petroleum product, onto our brakes. We never, never, never, ever put anything on that you have to stop, because we're putting a lubricant, a petroleum product, onto our brakes. We never, never, never, ever put anything on the pavement. We'll take away the rust, but it has an oil in it. And if you do that, you will then degrade your brake pads, first of all, and possibility of not stopping this car when you have to stop, because we're putting a lubricant, a petroleum product, onto our brakes. We never, never, never, ever put anything on the

0: a high-pitched sound you get intermittently. So the thing is, you really need to go on a road test with somebody. You can let them drive, you can drive, but we need to get the car into the same situation and see if they can hear it. It could be many different things. It could be something with the clutch, with a bearing for the clutch. It could be a bushing, but I'm more inclined to think we're looking at bearing just by what you're telling me. But a road test is critical so that you can explain to them, that's the noise that I'm hearing. That's why I'm here. Good luck, Ingrid. Thank you very much for trying to get through here on the CJD Car Show. Thanks for Dean and Mass Control pushing all the buttons. Do apologize to the people left online. Do me a favor, call me earlier next week, and that way I can get to your call here on the CJAD Car Show. Traffic is horrible on Papineau. Don't come down here. Everybody's trying to get onto the Jacques Cartier Bridge. My name is Lisa Christensen. I'll be back next week with more of your cars and all of their problems. Drive safely, Montreal.
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4: Good morning, it's 11:01. I'm Tom Whelan with your CTV News Update. 18 degrees and sunny in downtown Montreal. Your full forecast in just a few minutes. Here's what's making news right now. All provincial party leaders have kicked off day three of the election campaign with press conferences. Two fatal road accidents in the Montreal area last night, and Canada providing $5 million in urgent humanitarian aid to support Nepal. From the CJAD 800 Traffic Center, well, the Champlain Bridge inbound toward Montreal is closed all weekend and will only be reopening Monday morning at 5. Until then, the Victoria Bridge's only lane available has been directed into the city. To carry north from the Jean Talon exit to the next entrance at Pare is closed throughout the weekend as well. And right now, the northbound to carry expressway is heavy from Monkland all the way to that closure at Jean Talon, and Highway 20 westbound is slow through the Turcotte interchange to Highway 13. In the news, all five provincial political parties have held press conferences this morning. CAQ leader Christine Frechette first out of the gate at 8 in the Drummondville area with a promise to spend $1 billion on home health care over 4 years. Then, about an hour after that, provincial conservative leader Éric Duhaime stepped up to the microphones in the Quebec City suburb of Lévis to announce that, if elected, he would abolish the provincial carbon tax. Quebec Solidaire co-spokespersons Ruba Gazelle and Saul Zanetti, who are expected, or they did unveil their plans for public transit, including a further extension of Montreal's metro. PQ leader Paul St-Pierre Plamondon has accused Christine Frechette of running a campaign of fear, and Liberal leader Charles Millard promised to cut bureaucratic red tape, promising to impose a moratorium on any new regulations that increase burdens on companies. At about 10 o'clock last night, a 35-year-old woman lost her life on Saint-Martin Boulevard West in Laval when she lost control of her car and crashed into a tree. The accident happened near the Laurentian Autoroute. There were three teenage girls in the car with her. They were all taken to hospital, where the woman's death was confirmed. The girls are all expected to recover. Laval police investigating the circumstances surrounding that accident. And a little bit earlier, a man in his 40s is expected to be facing charges following a fatal collision at about 9:15 on Highway 338 just west of the island in Les Cèdes. According to police, the man was driving a car when he crossed a solid double white line and then attempting to overtake another vehicle. He hit a motorcyclist, also in his 40s, who was traveling in the opposite opposite direction. This all happening near the on-ramp for Highway 30. The motorcycle rider taken

0: hospital in critical condition, later succumbed to his injuries. The driver of the car was treated for shock. The SQ investigation is ongoing. And the federal government has announced $5 million in urgent humanitarian aid to support Nepal after a flash flood tore through the border region with China earlier in the week, killing more than 600 people. Foreign Affairs Minister Anita Anand says they know that there are more Canadians in the region.
1: It's 866 Canadians have registered with us in Nepal, and over 10,000 Canadians have registered with us in China.
0: Global Affairs Canada, aware of 33 missing Canadians and permanent residents in the area, one of whom has been confirmed to be a Montrealer. No Canadians are among the 121 foreign nationals who have been rescued so far. For interviews and other audio, go to CJAD800.com or download the iHeartRadio app. Your Dormez-vous Weather Center forecast: sunny, a bit breezy, and 24 today. Increasing cloudiness with a chance of showers overnight, the low 19. Sunday will be cloudy with a chance of showers, perhaps a late day thunderstorm, the high 23. Then sunny and 26 on Monday. Right now, just a few clouds downtown. It's 18 degrees. For all the news during the day, stream us on your smart speaker. Just say play CJAD 800. 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
4: Good morning, Montreal. Welcome to Unwind with Mandy right here on CJAD 800. I am your host, Mandy Robertson, and what a pleasure it is to be back here in the studio and to spend the next hour with you. Thank you so much for taking the time to tune in. Now, the last few weeks, as you probably, if you were listening, if you were tuning in, I had a little vacation from the show. So we did play some of the best of interviews that we've had with winemakers and people from the wine industry over the last 2 weeks. And, you know, I was meant to come on last weekend, but then we heard from our lovely Prime Minister, Mr. Mark Carney, and so we had to take a little detour, right? That's totally fine. I got to be honest with you, last weekend, getting ready for the show, I thought that the topic that we were going to cover for the first segment was probably the talk of U.S. wines coming back on the shelves, but boy, oh boy, did my notes ever have to take a quick turn. So given the news, there's no better time to focus on Canadian wines and Canadian wineries. So I thought that's exactly what we are going to do today. Now, I have a few guests on today's show that are from two different Canadian wineries. And just after this first segment here, we're going to be speaking with Maury Taws from Taws Winery in beautiful Niagara. I'm sure some of you are familiar with his wines. They're here at the SAQ. Maybe some of you have visited. Now, I wanted the owner of Taws, Maury Taws, to be on the show because they have done something pretty monumental, and we've got to celebrate that. We've got to support our Canadian wineries. Taws Winery this year is celebrating their 25th anniversary. Now, while I know that may not be seem so long, especially compared, you know, to wineries in Europe, but for Canadian wineries, like, that's quite an accomplishment. And Maury Taws is one of the most kindest, most interesting people to talk to. So he's going to be on the show here to speak about that, to speak about the anniversary, but also, not only are they celebrating their 25th year, coincidentally, they're also celebrating the winning of, they've just been awarded Canadian Winery of the Year. Again, actually, this is their fifth time since they've been making wine that they've won Canadian Winery of the Year. So I don't know if that's not an indicator of quality. I don't know what is, but it's certainly a good reason to celebrate. It's a great reason to have them on the show today. So we are so fortunate. So not only will Maury Taws be here, but we also will have two key people that's going to help make Taws Winery, that helps make Taws Winery

0: it is. Of course, vineyard manager Augusta Van Muen and head winemaker Jessica Otting from Taz Winery will be on the show right up after this. They're going to tell us what they do to help create some of Canada's best wines. Now, these two girls, like, they're so young, but they are so talented and they have such a bright future ahead of them. I can't wait to chat with them, and I can't wait for you to hear from the team at Taz. So we will be talking about a few bottles that you can order, and there's also one at the SAQ that I want to quickly mention that's currently there from Taz right now. This is their Growers Blend Pinot Noir, $28.85 for a Pinot. That's a fantastic price. And just a note, if you want to jot down the wines that we are talking about today, you've got to head to my Instagram page at Mandy Wineside, Mandy with an I. Follow me there, because that's where I'm going to post all my wine recommendations today. That's where I post my articles, my wine events, my wine news, and even contests. So make sure you follow me on Instagram and Facebook, Mandy Wineside, Mandy with an I. So follow me there. So stay tuned for that conversation. But right now, we've got to talk to another Canadian winery. We're going to go to break in a bit. But before we do that, we've got to highlight another Canadian winery quite close to home, very close to Montreal, in fact, Vignobles Côte de Vaudreuil. This fantastic winery, so close to Montreal. We have got Chris Zakaya on the line right now, because you guys are going to love this. We're going to take a little minute to learn about the Quebec winery. And from what I understand, Chris, we have a little bit of an announcement to make. So, Chris, good morning. How are you?
1: Good morning, Mandy. I'm very good. And yourself?
0: I'm great. So listen, you are the co-owner of Côte de Vaudreuil Winery. Before we get into our little wine announcement and our big news, can you tell us a little bit more about who you are and where the winery is located?
1: Yes. Yeah, so we're one of the closest wineries to Montreal. We are just off the 40 once you pass the bridge. We're right next to Hudson, Saint-Lazare, and of course, Vaudreuil. The winery has been here for about 20 years, but my wife and I are the new owners here. We're completing our first season, and we've seen a fantastic reaction from all of our guests who've come here. We have reinvigorated the winery with new wines, with games, with food, with community events, and we've really seen a monumental response from the public. And every time they come here, they can't get enough of how it's like taking a vacation in their own backyard. You drive up a hill, absolutely, and the vineyard opens up, and it's absolutely gorgeous. I can't wait to share it with all of your listeners, and can't wait for them to come up and visit us in the very near future.
0: Yeah, I love everything that you do. I think you've approached this in such a good way, because wine sometimes can be really hard to comprehend, but you've made everything so approachable and so welcoming, and it looks so fun. And it's like you're in the vines and people are just enjoying a tasting. They're eating food. They're having wine slushies, which I can't wait to try. It's just such a cool thing what you guys have created here. So I think we've got to be absolutely supporting our Canadian wineries more and more. And we often forget that wineries are just, they're just next door to us. So, Chris, do you want to talk about maybe what's happening? I think you have a special event planned. Not mistaken, is September 12th. What's going on?
1: So on September 12th, we are going to be having our first ever harvest party. The party is called Vendange and Vibe. So Vendange is the harvesting of the grapes. And so this party is going to take place 1 week before we start the harvest. Okay. And it's going to be a mini music festival and celebration of all the work that we've done to grow the grapes over the course of the season, and to bring the beauty of this place and bring people together. And the event is going to be featuring 4 or 5 musical acts. So we're going to have live music on site throughout the day. We're going to have a couple food trucks. We're also going to be, drumroll, announcing our newest wine collection. So you may have heard of Légende Vivante.
0: Yes, yes, of course.
1: So Légende Vivante is the new brand that we're releasing at the winery here. Each bottle of Légende Vivante has a different legendary creature on it. And then we tell a story about each of those creatures, on the back of each bottle, tying that magical creature like unicorns and phoenixes and werewolves to a different region in Quebec and to the wine in each bottle.
0: It's fantastic. Fun, it's so whimsical. It's like a community gathering. It sounds like a cool party that you're having. So you've got four different bands that are going to be playing throughout the day?
1: Four or five bands. We have three confirmed so far, and we're going to be having a few more hopefully signing on in the next few days. Okay. We're working with Troubadours and Vagabond Productions as our production team. They're located in Hudson, Quebec. They're very active in the local music scene. They book bands from all across Canada to play in this, in our area here. And so they volunteered to help out as one of the sponsors of our event to help us with the booking and to help us bring some really fantastic acts to the Vineyard.
0: Oh,
1: and that will get people dancing and get people having a great time here.
0: Yeah, and you're going to have food trucks, my favorite thing in the world, besides wine. So
1: oysters pair really well with bubbly.
0: Absolutely, absolutely. So we've got music, we've got food, we've got new wines, we've got, as you said, Vineyard Vibes. I love the name of this. So this is happening, again, really quickly, September 12th. What time does this all kick off?
1: We're starting at 11 o'clock. Mm-hmm. And the day will run from 11 a.m. till 8, 9 p.m. Bands will be starting at 2 p.m. We're going to be doing wine tastings. We're going to be giving free wine tours, explaining to people how we make the wine, letting people walk through the vineyard, trying some grapes directly off of the vines. And it's going to be a full day affair.
0: This sounds like so amazing. Can't wait to be there. That's going to be fantastic. So September 12th, Côte de Vaudreuil, Vineyard Vibes. Just really quickly, we've got to go to break now, Chris, but do we need to buy tickets for this, or can we just show up at the winery?
1: The event is completely free. We want to make sure that we kept it a free event so that we can welcome as many people as possible to the vineyard. We want to really create a sense of community here and to be building something that year after year will continue to grow and continue to create more awareness for the Quebec wine industry.
0: Absolutely.
1: In our province, bring our fantastic products to all of the great people around here and wine lovers.
0: Amazing. Yeah, so if everybody's listening, mark your calendar, September 12th, Vineyard Vibes at Côte de Vaudreuil. Chris, thank you so much. There's no better time to be supporting our Canadian winemakers right now. So look forward to September 12th.
1: Awesome. Can't wait to see you here, Mandy.
0: That was Chris Zakaya from Côte de Vaudreuil. Make sure you mark your calendars, guys. September 12th, the Vineyard and Vibes. Okay, we've got to take a quick break because coming up right after this segment, we're going to be speaking with Maury Taz from Taz Winery right here in Canada. Cheers.
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0: Welcome back to Unwind with Mandy on CJAD 800. This year, Taw's Winery is celebrating an incredible milestone, 25 years of producing some of Canada's most celebrated wines in Niagara. But this anniversary comes with even more reason to celebrate. Taw's has just been named 2026 Canadian Winery of the Year at the National Wine Awards of Canada, and for its fifth time. So that's really cementing its place as one of the country's most awarded wineries. And today, we're joined by founder Maury Taws to look back on the journey, the vision that helped shape modern Canadian wine, and what's still yet to come. Good morning, Maury. Thanks so much for taking the time. How are you?
18: Hi, Mandy. Thanks for having me.
0: Absolutely. This is quite exciting. Congratulations, by the way.
18: Great. It's a really great honor. It's very, very competitive. There are some really close scores, but luckily we just eked it out in the end sort of thing. And so I was happy for us, and I was happy for all the other wineries that did really, really well in Ontario this year.
0: Well, fantastic. You know, 25 years, it's an incredible milestone for any business, for any winery, and to celebrate it by being named Canadian Winery of the Year, again, that's pretty remarkable. But when you sort of look back over these 25 years, did you ever imagine that Taw's would become what it is today? And how are you feeling with all of this?
18: Well, you know, if I go back over 25 years, I was a lover of Pinot and Chardonnay. I had done a lot of work, had been to Burgundy quite a few times, had spent some time with my partner in France, Pascal Marchand. Mm-hmm. And at that time, we actually were looking in Burgundy to try and find something, but it was just impossible to find anything. And so I came back kind of dejected to Ontario, and somebody said, "Hey, have you actually tried any of the great Ontario Chardonnays?" And at that time, there really wasn't very many. But someone had said, "Get a hold of the Deborah Paskus Chardonnay. She's really just done a small batch, maybe 3 barrels. But you can really see what the terroir is like in Niagara." And so I got it, and I was blown away by how great it was. You know, I'm a true lover of Chardonnay, and Chardonnay is all about the complexity of the terroir. That's what makes the wine great. Mm-hmm. And so I started to investigate what was available and got really, really excited thinking that, no, we can make world-class Chardonnay in Ontario. And that's really been our goal for the last, for the 25 years from day one. It was cut no corners and make the absolute best wine that could come out of Ontario and compete on the international stage.
0: Incredible. And that's exactly what you've done. So I am really curious, though, because you have a grand commitment to organic farming and sustainability. And, you know, that's pretty common ideas for today. Everybody's doing that. But that probably wasn't the case when you started. How difficult was that to actually implement? And what do people think? Like, why was it important for you to invest in organic vineyards even before it became fashionable, let's say?
18: Because I had spent time in Burgundy,
0: okay,
18: where, you know, organics and biodynamics was sort of the hot new topic. And Pascal Marchand had been sort of in that field doing that in Burgundy. I got really excited about what organics and biodynamics could do. I mean, basically, the difference between organics and biodynamics is, you know, organics tells you what you can't do. Mm-hmm. You know, you can't fertilize, you can't use pesticides. Where organics versus biodynamics uses more holistic approach to the vineyard. And I'd seen how great it worked on the vineyards in France. And so we brought it back here and we started to use biodynamics. on just a small little 5-acre plot to see the difference. And mm-hmm. it was amazing how the grapes and the vines responded to biodynamics.
0: Incredible.
18: Now, so we converted, you know, I've got 144 acres under planting. So we converted it all to biodynamics. But quite honestly, it just didn't work in Ontario. So we went back to organics. Biodynamics just does not work on plots that size. It's just too much work. The cost is probably 4 times regular type of farming. And so although I was thrilled with it, organics just seemed to make a better choice sure. when you're doing large farming.
0: Sure, sure. So let's talk about a couple of things. Your 25th anniversary, Canadian Winer of the Year. When you got the news, I imagine, like, I'm sure it's exciting, but what went through your mind? And why do you think that it's you and your team that are, you know, what are you guys doing to really make your wine stand out?
18: You know, a winery is a farm. Farming is tough. And farming is expensive. And so you have to really take the adage that we will cut no corners.
0: Okay.
18: You know, we will spend the money that we need to on the equipment that we need, on the barrels that we need, on everything we need to make great wine. Because every time you cut a little corner on something and making wine, you lose a little bit. And for us, it's all about the health of the vineyards, making sure that we spend a lot of time with handwork in the vineyards to make sure those grapes are absolutely perfect. Because to make great wine, you have to start with great, great grapes. I always say that the winemaker's job, a great winemaker is needed when your grapes aren't good. When your grapes are good, it's a very easy job for the winemaker. And of course, the winemaker doesn't like that, but the vineyard manager loves that sort of thing. So we really spend a lot of time working in the vineyards and trying to get our grapes at the perfect maturity and get them picked at the perfect maturity.
0: So I don't know how you feel about this next question, but how do you feel about helping put Canadian wine on the map, right? And also internationally, how do you think that your wines have contributed to that? And then tell, like, what do you have any future projects? Like, what's happening for Taz or Ontario Wines? What do you think's in store for Canadian wine in general?
18: Well, you know, our wine we do export pretty much around the world. We've been in most of the European countries. We have gone to the UK. But the biggest problem really is that it's a very small area, Niagara. And especially mm-hmm. on the bench where I feel the soils are most important. Those soils are over 300 million years old. They've they've had like 10 ice ages that have brought rocks as far away to Ottawa, sort of like a snowplow rolling and rolling and rolling. And that's why the terroir is so unique and so different. And that's what you need if you're going to grow Riesling, Chardonnay, Pinot Noir. You need really complex soils to bring out the personality of the grape. The grape itself has no personality, but it's the soil that it's grown in and the different mineral components that give the wine its unique personality. And that's what, when I bought the vineyards, we have 4 sites. I really went around trying to find sites where we had lots of limestone, lots of minerality, some clay, and those all contribute to making a very unique wine or personality. And sure. But saying that, it's a very small area. So in reality, we have a lot of demand for our wine to go other places. But quite honestly, we can sell most of it in Ontario and Quebec.
0: Yeah, we love it. Go ahead.
18: And even
0: yeah.
18: now, this year we've had 2 small crops. This year I hope it's going to be a good year so far. But I mean, we've had to cut back even the wines that we've sent to other markets because, you know, most of our wine is being sold in Ontario. So it's never going to be on the world stage just because there's just not enough wine made in the Niagara region. We do very well in the competitions. We have wine writers from around the world. Janice Robson come. They love the wines. You should be in these markets. But quite honestly, we like to supply our Canadian market.
0: Yeah.
18: And that's where I think we want to focus more, is just developing our own market in Canada.
0: Absolutely. Absolutely. Well, we do love your wines here, that's for sure. And lucky for us, you're not sharing them too much with the world, so that's good to know. Maury, thank you so much for taking the time. Congratulations once again. You know, I'm due for a visit. The last time I was at Taz, I think, was 2013, so that was quite a while ago. But
18: unfortunately, time flies.
0: Yeah, exactly. But whatever you're doing, keep it up. Wishing you much continued success. And yeah, cheers. Congratulations.
18: Great. Mandy, we love your show. Thanks very much. Have a great day.
0: Thank you. That was Maury Taz, owner of Taz Winery in beautiful Niagara, Ontario. And we are not done. Coming up right after this break, we're going to be speaking with winemaker Jessica Otting and vineyard manager Augusta Van Muen. So stay tuned. Cheers.
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20: Good morning, it's 11:30. I'm Dario Di Felice with a CTV News update. It has been a busy morning for parties in the provincial election campaign. Quebec Solidaire wants to increase investments in public transport with $23 billion over 10 years. Liberal leader Charles Milliard promises measures to reduce bureaucracy for small and medium-sized businesses. CAQ leader Christine Fréchette is investing $1 billion in home care support, including nursing care. The Quebec Conservatives want to bring down the price of gas, and the PQ are making an announcement about immigration in the province. In other news, a 35-year-old woman has died and three teenage girls were injured after a vehicle collision last night in Laval. The crash happened around 10 p.m. when the driver lost control of her vehicle and hit a tree on Saint-Martin West Boulevard in St. Dorothy. For more news, including Montreal Airport taxi drivers on strike, at ctvnewsmontreal.ca. An update now from the CJAD 800 Traffic Center. The Champlain Bridge, as you try and come into Montreal, is closed all weekend and will reopen on Monday morning at 5 a.m. Because of that closure, your other South Shore fans are very busy. There is a major slowdown on Taschereau in Longueuil as you try and get on the Jacques Cartier Bridge. The La Fontaine Tunnel, it's backed up all the way along Route 132 East. And the Mercier Bridge is jammed as you try and get into the city. The Victoria Bridge's only open lane is into Montreal, but that is also bumper-to-bumper traffic right now. Meantime, to carry north from the Jean Talon exit to the next entrance at Pare is closed throughout the weekend, and there are closures over two stretches of the westbound Bonaventure Expressway, the 10 West, until tomorrow morning at 5. That's from the Île des Sœurs to Gaétan-la-Berge, including the Clément Bridge. Your Dormez-vous Weather Center forecast. It will be sunny throughout the day with a high of 24, a chance of rain overnight with a low of 19, rain and thunderstorms in the forecast for tomorrow with a high of 27, and it will be sunny on Monday with a high of 26. Right now we have sunny skies and it is 19 degrees downtown. Your next CTV News update is at noon.
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5: Welcome back to Unwind with Mandy on CJAD 800. So we just had a lovely conversation with Maury Taz from Taz Winery, and we're going to continue that celebration, let's say, because Taz, as you know, is celebrating its 25th year of wine production, which is pretty significant, a great milestone for a winery that has become such an important part of the Niagara and also Canadian wine story. But a winery is ultimately about the people behind the bottles. And today I'm joined by Jessica Otting and Augusta Van Muen. I hope I pronounced that properly. They're from the Taz winemaking team. And I wanted to hear their perspective on what it's like to make wine at an estate with so much history, and very curious also about the future. Jessica, Augusta, thank you so much for taking the time. Welcome to Unwind.
6: Thank you for having us.
5: So excited to chat with both of you. But I think we have to start with you and telling, I'd love to know a little bit more about yourself. Like, where did you study? How did you first, you know, get into wine? Where your interest came from? Maybe Jessica, we can start with you.
6: Sure. Yeah. So I grew up in the Niagara region. And when I was in high school, I heard about this brand new program at Niagara College, the Winery and Viticulture Technician Program. So I kind of took all the courses I needed to get into the program. And in the meantime, my guidance counselor set me up with a position at probably the only Niagara winery that would take a 17-year-old, because I wasn't old enough to drink yet. And I did my first harvest at Flat Rock Cellars when I was 17. So since then, I've worked at a few different really great wineries in Niagara, and did a couple of vintages in Australia before coming to Taz in 2014. So in 2014, I started there in the lab and then kind of worked my way up alongside Augusta. So for almost 13 years, the two of us have worked there together, and Augusta started there before me. So I'll let her introduce herself.
5: Hi, Augusta. How are you?
7: Hi, I'm good. Yeah. So my journey was a little bit different, and my role is a little bit different. So I'm the vineyard manager at Taz. So I take care of all the vineyards and the grapes and the animals and everything. But I grew up in Prince Edward County just when the wineries were just starting to be planted. So I started working in the vineyards when I was 13, helping Norm Hardy plant his first vineyard there. And that was it for me. I fell in love with viticulture. And when I was 17, I went to Niagara College and to study winemaking and viticulture. And then I started working at Taz in 2009 when I was a co-op student. And after I graduated from the college, I spent a couple years traveling. I spent a year in Germany in the Rhine-Hessen, and a year in Nova Scotia in the Annapolis Valley before coming back to Taz in 2013 as an assistant winemaker, and then slowly making my way back to the vineyard in 2018.
5: This is incredible to me. You guys, both of you, have this wealth of knowledge already at a super young age. And what I find, I mean, a little hilarious, but it's so, I mean, you were both, as you said, you know, in your teenage years, you weren't legally allowed.
6: We were children.
5: Well, yeah, but you're not allowed to drink, but you're allowed to make wine, which is like legal. So as you said, one of you spends a lot of time in the vineyard, the other in the winery. I'm curious to know, how closely do the two of you work together throughout the growing season or throughout the year? I imagine there's a lot of back and forth, like, or do your roles, do they stay separate? How do you guys work together?
6: I would say Augusta and I work really closely together. We chat every day and we kind of talk about what we're doing every day. So we kind of keep tabs on each other all the time. But because we've always worked so closely with one another, I was just saying the other day, we kind of speak our own language. So we kind of work in sync. One of us is in the vineyard, one of us is in the winery, and we just kind of keep tabs on each other all the time. So always together.
5: Can you give me an example of what you guys might chat about in the run of a day or
6: At harvest time, usually picking decisions, how we plan to process, how we plan to pick, what kind of levels that we'd like to see the grapes at, whether it's acidity or sugar. The rest of the year, catching up about all of the different wines. And I'm sure you can imagine working together for almost 13 years, we also kind of catch up on our lives and everything in between. So the fun stuff and the serious stuff and the wins and the fails and everything in between, I would say.
5: So did you say 13 years you guys have been working together at the same winery?
6: Almost, yeah. In a few months, it'll be 13 years.
5: Wow, that's incredible. And so, I mean, I have so many questions that I don't want to like jump ahead too fast, but just curious then, do each of you have a favorite grape variety that you like to work with? And does it happen to be the same?
6: Well, let Augusta go first.
7: I don't know if it's the same, but for me, it depends on the year and the vineyards and which one is growing the best. Like for this year, I think Chardonnay is my favorite to work with at the moment because it's been a pretty good year for me for Chardonnay in the field. And so it's really dependent on what's going on with the weather.
6: I love Chardonnay too, because it's really versatile and, you know, it really expresses what the vineyards are doing as well. It shows the vineyard, it shows the vintage. And so for me, I love making Chardonnay. There are so many little decisions that you can make along the way to make a really good, unique wine. But also being able to taste them kind of side by side with the wines that you made with them, because we have a few different single vineyard Chardonnays, it's great to be able to compare. But I find the most rewarding probably traditional method sparkling wine, because it takes so much patience and a lot of precision and a lot of decisions even beyond bottling that I really like working with.
5: That's incredible. That's not the easiest wine either to make, as somebody who doesn't make wine, it's my opinion. But anyway, well, we're going to keep this conversation going because I need to talk to you about your thoughts on the 25th anniversary and then Winery of the Year. It's just, I think you guys are so talented and you're so young and you have like such a huge career ahead of you. So I have so many more questions. So we're going to come back here and unwind with Jessica Auding and Augusta Van Buen, the winemaking team at Taws. We're going to take a break, but so much more coming up on Unwind right here on CJAD 800. Stay tuned.
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5: 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Wonderful show today. So special. Taz is celebrating its 25th year as a winery. And we've been speaking with Maury Taz. And now we have the winemaking team and the, I guess, vineyard management team. We're joined by Jessica Otting and Augusta Van Muen from Taz. These incredible women are... So they're a wealth of knowledge at such a young age, and I have so many more questions to ask them. Jessica and Augusta, thank you so much for taking the time. You have, it's got to be a proud moment for the entire team. Taz was named Winery of the Year again for the fifth time. What was the atmosphere around the winery when you got the news? Like, have you celebrated yet? And what are your thoughts on this? You've got to be doing something right. Like, that's so incredible. Congratulations.
6: Oh, thank you. I think I remember when Augusta and I both got the email from Maury a couple of weeks before they announced it to the public. And it just said, I had just sent an email to the whole team. We had gotten our awards and they were really good. But I looked at previous years and I was like, oh, you know, hey, team, I hope you don't really get your hopes up. Like, we did well, but we probably didn't get Winery of the Year. And then Maury replied, like, probably 3 minutes later and said, guess what? We got Winery of the Year. And it was just so funny. I think Augusta and I were like both really shaken. I remember winning in 2016. And I worked up in the lab at the time, and it was really exciting time. It was the fourth time we had won. But now it's been a decade. So I would say Augusta and I are both, we both have really high standards for ourselves. And we're both kind of perfectionists in different ways. So we try every year to be as best as we can. But, you know, there's a lot of really good competition out there. We were both really excited. I would say kind of shaken and stunned, at least for a few days. But it was really great to share it with our teams. We've celebrated a little bit together, but we have plans over the next few weeks to do a few different things to celebrate.
5: Okay, and I just want to mention Canadian Winery of the Year. Like, all of this is done by, I don't know if it's all Canadian journalists, but definitely it's quite a tasting, it's quite an event, and it's also quite an award. So congratulations to all of you, to both of you, but then everybody also at the Taz, on the Taz team. Now, also, this year isn't just about an award. It coincidentally is the 25th anniversary. So For both of you, what's it like knowing that you're part of a team that really has helped build one of Canada's most respected, talented wineries? Like, how are you both feeling about that?
6: Augusta, do you want to take this one?
7: Yeah, it's so exciting. Like, both of our teams, we put so much effort into the wine every year. And it's amazing to look back and see all we've accomplished over the last 25 years and how much we've grown. And the people that have walked alongside us and the people that are walking alongside us now. And yeah, it's just an amazing way to celebrate.
5: Augusta?
7: Yeah.
5: Oh, sorry, Jessica?
6: Oh. I'll
5: edit that out.
6: Sorry. Yeah, I mean, I think an award like this does belong to the whole team. And we've worked with some really great people over the last number of years. And I think that the team now is really great as well. You know, a lot of our team has been around for as long as we have. And so the success is really special to all of us. And I think, you know, we can credit Maury to a lot of that as well, because I think he kind of gives us permission to, you know, always make decisions around quality, you know, always, goes along with our ideas and has supported our decisions and our roles at the winery, including, you know, promoting the two of us. And so we're really grateful for that.
5: Fantastic. So I know people often picture, and I do myself sometimes too, picture winemaking as being romantic, beautiful vineyards, you've got barrel rooms, lovely tastings. What's something about your job that people probably would be surprised to learn about? Because, you know, it's really backbreaking work. So what do you want to share about your role that people may not know?
6: For me, I would say a lot of my role is behind a desk at this point in the year. Like during harvest, I'm always on the floor, always tasting, making tons of decisions on the fly. I would say there are hundreds of decisions to make every single day. But at this time of year, you know, it's a lot of reporting and scheduling and answering questions. But it's also very different in a winemaking role where suddenly you have to buy a whole new wardrobe because it becomes a lot more public facing. Mm-hmm. You know, like when I worked in the cellar, all of my pants had holes in them and I was covered in dirt every day, probably pretty wet. And so suddenly you need a whole new wardrobe so that you can look presentable at the same time. So I would say those are probably the most surprising things.
5: Interesting.
7: I'm still covered in dirt every day. Like, I mean, my day start at like 5 o'clock in the morning and usually go to like 5 or 6 or later at night. Wow. Being the vineyard side, being agriculture, like we work really hard every day, and it includes like fixing the tractors and doing all that kind of stuff too. But there is a lot of romanticism in it too. Like when you get up at 5 o'clock, you get to watch the sunrise over the vineyard too. So,
5: oh, I love that. I'm glad to hear that. That's amazing. Gosh, it's so much hard work. So, we're going to talk about some wines in a minute, but, I don't know if this is true or not. So are the labels on your wines about to change in stores? Is that a bad question to ask you? I don't know if you know, but
6: no, it's a great question. Okay. So we started working on our labels, over 2 years ago. So it's been a long time coming, and I think we maybe settled on the design maybe about a year and a half ago. And what I was doing for the last 2 years is bottling everything that we could unlabeled until just before releasing it, so that hopefully once we received the new design, we could release everything at once with the new labels. And we got pretty close. So this year we've, every new wine that's come out has had the new label on it. And so I think in designing the new labels, it really felt like a new chapter. You know, after 25 years, we hadn't changed the labels yet. And I think, you know, we made a few changes design-wise just to make them a little bit more, so you could read the labels a little bit more clearly, have a better understanding of where the fruit came from and everything like that. So visually, we hope that people really like them, but I think they serve a little bit of a function as well. But anyway, so LCBO and SAQ, you'll be seeing those labels roll out over the next year. I would say in store, probably about 70% of the wines have changed over. So we're getting there.
5: Okay. Sounds good. We've only got a minute left. So what's a couple, like, I believe you guys made, I could be wrong, a special anniversary sparkling wine. Is that correct?
6: We did, yeah. It's a non-vintage sparkling wine, but the base was on the lees for about 14 years. So it was really a special wine.
5: Sorry, did
6: yeah.
5: you say 14 years?
6: Yeah, so the base was mostly 2011, but it has a bit of 2013 in it as well. The previous winemakers who Augusta and I worked with for a number of years, Paul Pender and Renee Van Eet, okay. made the wine back then, and we worked for them. So we were lucky enough to have some wine held back, and I thought it would be a really good idea to make something special for the anniversary.
5: And is it available on your website?
6: It sure is. It's available okay. on our website and in store.
5: Fantastic. So we've either got to order online or scoot over to Ontario. I don't know if I'm allowed to say that on the air, but I'm still not quite sure what's happening with the interprovincial wine trade, but that's okay.
6: Listen,
5: well, yeah, thank you. It is such a pleasure to chat with both of you. Please don't be strangers. Please come back on the show. Let us know what you're doing, new projects. Let us know what you're up to. Congratulations on, my mind is still so, you know, blown away with the fact that you are both so young, you're so talented, and you've got such a future ahead of you. It's such an incredible winery. This is a great milestone. I love the wines of Taz, and to be able to talk to two people who are pretty much, well, I know it's a whole team, but it's really nice to have your thoughts and speak with you today. Congratulations to Taz. Congratulations to you. And wishing you so much continued success.
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0: Good afternoon, it's 12 o'clock. I'm Dario DeFelice with your CTV News Update. 19 degrees and sunny downtown. Your full forecast coming up in minutes. Here's what's making news right now. It is the third day of the Quebec election campaign with a focus on affordability and immigration today. Parti Québécois leader Paul Saint-Pierre Plamondon promised to cut immigration levels if elected, saying temporary immigration would be reduced by more than half. At a stop in Quebec City, Québec Solidaire leader Rouba Ghazal unveiled plans to expand and improve public transit, including investments in the Montreal Metro. Liberal leader Charles Milliard was in Shawinigan, where he pledged to reduce red tape for small businesses. He promised a moratorium on any new regulations that increase the administrative burden for businesses. CAQ leader Christine Fréchette continued targeting seniors, promising an additional $1 billion over 4 years for home care services. The money would also support people with disabilities who need help to remain at home. Meanwhile, Conservative leader Éric Duhaime announced two measures aimed at lowering gas prices, including eliminating the carbon tax. In other news, an 18-year-old was taken to hospital after being stabbed during a fight involving several people downtown. Montreal police say they received a 911 call around 3:30 a.m. near the intersection of St. Catherine Street and Lambert Close, close to Cabot Square. The victim suffered non-life-threatening injuries to his lower body. Investigators are still trying to better understand what led to the fight. No arrests have been made and the investigation is ongoing. The new federal court chief justice says the court is doing what it can to manage an unprecedented increase in cases in recent years, but it's not sustainable.
1: Chief Justice Alan Diner says federal court judges and staff are working evenings, weekends, and even on vacation to deal with a major increase in immigration cases. He says there are about 6,000 immigration cases a year when he joined the court in 2014, and now the federal court is on track to receive up to 33,000 filings this year. The federal court has jurisdiction over visa cases, removals, and refugee appeals, among other matters. Diner says the court is using technology to find efficiencies where they can, but they need more judges to handle the increased caseload. He says there are still just 44 judges doing six times the work that existed back in 2020, the last year before immigration cases began to spike. David Baxter, The Canadian Press, Ottawa.
0: And NASA is launching a new telescope into space. NBC's Lisa Taylor has more.
2: Officials say the Nancy Grace Roman Space Telescope is scheduled to launch aboard a SpaceX Falcon Heavy rocket from Kennedy Space Center Sunday morning at 7:26 a.m. Eastern, where Tom Costello reports NASA is looking to make history with what the telescope can do.
3: Make no mistake, this telescope is going to revolutionize our understanding of the stars because its field of view is 100 times greater than that of Hubble. So that will allow it to see thousands of planets, millions of galaxies, billions, billions of stars that we have no idea are even out there.
2: Live coverage of liftoff will begin at 6:20. 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I'm Lisa Taylor.
0: 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The Champlain Bridge, as you try and come into Montreal, is closed all weekend and will reopen on Monday morning at 5. Because of that closure, your other South Shore spans are very busy. There are major slowdowns on Taschereau in Longueuil as you try and get on the Jacques Cartier Bridge. The Lafontaine Tunnel is also backed up all the way along Route 132 East. And the Mercier Bridge is jammed as you try and get into the city. Meantime, another closure is on DeCary North from the Jean Talon exit to the next entrance at Pare. It's closed throughout the weekend. And there are closures over two stretches of the westbound Bonaventure Expressway, the 10 West, until tomorrow morning. They are at Île des Sœurs to Gaétan-Laberge and the Clément Bridge. Your Dormez-vous Weather Center forecast. It will be sunny throughout the day with a high of 24, a chance of rain overnight with a low of 19, rain and

0: Thunderstorms are in the forecast for tomorrow with a high of 27, and it will be sunny on Monday with a high of 26. Right now, it is 19 degrees downtown. For all the news during the day, stream us on your smart speaker. 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
3: Good afternoon, everybody. This is indeed CJAD 800. My name is Sam Watts, and you are listening to Difference Makers. 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Go there, listen, download some of our programs, and if you want to and you think about it, nominate a difference maker because there's an opportunity there for you to nominate somebody who is truly making a difference. And when we talk about difference makers, we want to celebrate those people, people who don't like to leave things just as they are, who want to leave things just a little bit better than they were. And so every week here on this program, we interview some remarkable people and some people who are making a difference in ways that are sometimes normal and imaginable, and in other times it's something that you never might have thought of. But they can be leaders, they can be volunteers, they're all doing extraordinary things in their own way. And as we know, there's lots in this world that can leave us a bit discouraged, but there's also an incredible amount of courage, creativity, and generosity happening all around us, and that's what we celebrate here on Difference Makers. Our first guest today is Andre Pereira from Giant Steps, and Giant Steps is an organization that has championed autism education and inclusion in Montreal for nearly 45 years. A very noble activity and a long-standing, well-respected organization. So, Andre, welcome to Difference Makers.
4: Thank you for having me.
3: And I want to start off by giving you the opportunity to explain to CJAD 800 listeners, this work's been going on for 45 years. They may not know about Giant Steps. And for listeners who don't know about you, tell us a little bit about the organization and tell us what makes the approach to autism that you champion and autism education different from other people.
4: Sure. So Giant Steps began as one of the first schools, if not the first school in the world for autistic students back in 1980. We actually started as an after-school music program in the church basement. And although education remains at the heart of who we are, over the years, you know, we've evolved into much more than a school. And now we're an autism center designed to support autistic individuals across the lifespan. So our work really rests on four connected pillars. So we have a specialized school for 4 to 21-year-olds. We have an adult education and employment services pillar, a resource and training center, and finally a research and innovation hub. So these pillars allow us to support a child learning to communicate, a young adult preparing for meaningful employment, and autistic adults seeking greater independence and participation in their communities. So at the same time, what makes Giant Steps different is we work with the broader community to help it become more neuroinclusive. So we partner with museums, cultural institutions, businesses, employers, and public services to provide training, improve accessibility, and create environments where autistic people are really understood and welcomed. So we call this more of a 360-degree vision of inclusion. We're supporting autistic people and their families directly, but while also helping the world become more inclusive. So at every stage, the goal is really greater autonomy, belonging, and a meaningful life. So that specialized school has evolved quite a bit, and I think that's kind of what makes our strength, is that we're you know, we're out there in the community in parallel trying to create a more inclusive community.
3: Oh, that sounds fascinating, and I love the four pillars, you know, the school, the adults, the resource center, the research hub, all of those things I think can work nicely together. Now, you wear two hats. You're in marketing and communications, of course, but you also are the leader of the Xenia project, and I'd love to hear more about that because it's something that I didn't even know about. So tell us a little bit about the Xenia project and who it's designed to help.
4: Sure. And, you know, at Giant Steps, I think we all wear multiple hats, and I think that's what makes the strength of, you know, who we are. And, you know, we all kind of want to make a difference. So Xenia, you know, one of the reasons why about 8-10 years ago, we added adult education and employment services, a pillar, was really because at the age of 21, there's kind of a cliff in, you know, in services for autistic adults. So we wanted to create opportunities. And Xenia is just one of our latest initiatives. So it's a national employment initiative for autistic youth and young adults in hospitality. Typically, about 86% of autistic adults are unemployed or underemployed. And many talented young people are ready to contribute, but oftentimes they don't have the opportunity to do so. So a few years ago, we launched a pilot project here in Quebec with Fairmont, the Queen Elizabeth, and Fairmont Tremblant. And through funding by the Government of Canada's Youth Employment and Skills Strategy, we were able to expand and grow the initiative across Canada. So over the last 6 months to a year, we worked with 8 Fairmont hotels in British Columbia, Ontario, and Quebec, and nearly 50 young people took part in this initiative, completing paid placements at 8 hotels with the support of inclusive employment specialists that we provided. At the same time, we worked with those various hotel teams to provide support and training on neuroinclusive practices. So this provided a great opportunity for many of these young adults who, for some, had never actually been in a hotel, and now they were learning about the different departments. And hotels are so powerful with, you know, so many opportunities, many different departments. And so it was a great experience that we will be building on for a second phase shortly.
3: Well, that sounds fantastic. I mean, the idea of being able to provide people who are very employable, if you are able to surround them with the right supports and to provide them with the right environment, I think that's outstanding. So congratulations for that, and may it continue and grow. And you recently opened a new center, a new autism center. What caused you to build it, and tell us a little bit about it?
4: Sure. So we opened a brand new autism center in September 2023, so a few years ago, at the Technopole Angus in the Rosemont area, which is a fairly new, up-and-coming neighborhood, very eco-friendly, and a lot of social enterprises and community partners in this neighborhood. So it was a great opportunity for us. It came from the need of, you know, in our old building in NDG, we basically ran out of space. We were already operating to a certain extent in these four pillars, but we really wanted to expand our reach and impact. So it was quite a long process. The divisioning started about 7 years ago, where we got different stakeholders together, parents, professionals, donors, together in the room and tried to kind of really envision, you know, what a state-of-the-art, purpose-built autism center would look like. And, you know, we started off by looking at if money was no object, which obviously it always is, and budget is very important. But we started kind of visioning what this center could look like. And several years later, it came to fruition.
3: Yeah, here you are.
4: We had perfect timing. We started a capital campaign because at the time it was probably the largest autism project in Canada. It was a $54 million project, and of course, you know, our timing was impeccable. The capital campaign started during COVID, but we have tons of loyal donors and you know, and a lot of support in the community. So we did receive $18.7 million from the provincial government, but the vast majority was raised through, you know, donors, family members. So the community really came together to build, you know, a wonderful building here that was really purpose-built. You know, we took autistic people's sensory and perceptual needs into consideration, a lot of attention to light, sound, movement, quiet spaces, safety. And as soon as we moved into the new building, it was interesting to see that, you know, some of behaviors that some of our students had just automatically from one day to the next disappeared just by having more space, more natural light, you know, new facilities.
3: And Andre, I want to come back to that because we're going to take a break now here on CJAD 800. You are listening to Difference Makers. My name is Sam Watson. We're talking to Andre Pereira from Giant Steps, and we will be back right after this.
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3: This is indeed Difference Makers here on CJAD 800. Thank you for listening to us. My name is Sam Watts. I have the privilege of serving as your host. And with us today on the program, Andre Pereira, who is the responsible person for communications and for the management of the Xenia project at Giant Steps. And we've been talking about the new building that they were able to build and get funds for and open, and how it's changing the lives of the people who come in there. So I'm curious to know, Andre, what were some of the things that you can do maybe now in the building that you couldn't do when you were in NDG?
4: Sure. for example, we had just started a satellite program for adult education in partnership with the English Montreal School Board. Here with the new building, having more space, we designed it from scratch. We added certain spaces that don't normally exist in adult education. I'll give you an example. We added a fab lab or a creative space where we're really trying to foster entrepreneurial skills and launching a few internal social enterprises. We added a Maxi mini market that was donated through our partnership with Maxi to learn certain skill sets. We added a culinary kitchen as we were building more and more partnerships, for example, with St. Hubert restaurants, with Fairmont Hotels, and in the food and beverage space. So we were able to really kind of add to the offering, our service offering, and also have everything under one roof. When we were in the old building, we had one program. Now we have five classes here under adult ed classes here under one roof, which represents about 50 autistic adults of 21 years and older. So it allowed also the internal resources being in the same building kind of work together and come up with individualized plans for all our students, both in the youth sector and the adult sector. There's, capabilities to really share more best practices and involve, everyone, given that we're all in the same building. So that was a big advantage in moving to a brand new, much bigger location.
3: Yeah, and I noticed that your inclusion program lets some students attend community schools with Giant Steps support. How does that model work? Because it's not just about bringing people in, it's also about supporting people on the outside.
4: Right, so Giant Steps from the very beginning and early years, it was really about inclusion. So the model on the school side for Giant Steps is really, if possible, to transition students back to their regular neighborhood schools. So we have an academic inclusion program, which has worked very well in the past, where we provide an opportunity for those students who are maybe able to transition back, or we think may be able to in a couple of years, to go through that experience of 1 or 2 days a week to be in a community school with support from one of our educators to put them in that more inclusive environment and over time see if they would be able to transition back to a neighborhood school. Oftentimes, some do. I'd say, given our profile of our students, most end up staying with us until 21, and now we also have an adult education stream. But it provides opportunities to be exposed to kind of, a more inclusive environment and learn from, other students and peers. So it's been, it's an important offering, and it has also allowed us to take on new students as those transition out. There is, we don't have a traditional wait list at Giant Steps. There are many, many people on kind of a list waiting, but the way it works is really those that transition out or graduate out, that's where places become available, spots become available in different classes. So it allows us to serve a greater number of students. And at the same time, the receiving school is able to learn quite a bit as well from our students and also our staff who are present to support.
3: Undoubtedly, undoubtedly. And we are, of course, speaking with Andre Pereira from Giant Steps here on CJD 800. And I'm curious, Andre, you're the person who tells the Giant Steps story publicly. What do you want Montrealers to understand about autism, about the families you serve, about misconceptions perhaps about autism? What are some of those things that you'd really like people to understand?
4: Well, in terms of autism, I think there's more, greater understanding nowadays. There's still, a bit of work to be done, and some of the areas that we're seeing, even in terms of the workplace, is changing quite a bit. Oftentimes, a lot of adults receive a diagnosis later in life after their son or daughter has received a diagnosis. So we're seeing kind of the dynamics of the workplace changing as well, and that's why we're heavily involved in supporting employers. But I think the bottom line is that, an autism diagnosis, doesn't tell a person's potential. you know, autism is a spectrum, but not a simple line from less to more. So someone can need significant support in one part of their life and have exceptional abilities or superpowers, if you will, in another. A person who doesn't speak, because we do have, you know, several non-speaking students and adults, you know, at Giant Steps. So a person who does not speak may understand a lot more than people assume. Someone who communicates differently through a tablet or other means still wants connection, friendship, and belonging. The most damaging barriers, I think, are often low expectations and environments that were designed for one way of learning, communicating, or working. You know, and when it comes to, I think, autistic, you know, children, adults, and families, everybody wants to be able to belong to something and experience, you know, all the activities that are offered in society and have a chance to apply for a job and have an opportunity to demonstrate, you know, their skill set and what they can bring to a team. You know, again, coming back to more of the employment component, we're working a lot with different employers on updating the traditional interview process, which is very outdated. Oftentimes is quite based still on social cues during an interview, which for many autistic people, you know, looking at somebody in the eye is not possible because of overstimulus and those social cues are oftentimes hard to understand. So, you know, providing opportunities, being able to experience going to watch, you know, the Canadians play a hockey game. We work with the Canadians to help create awareness and train their staff and have sensory kits for guests and whatnot. So, you know, it's being able to enjoy life and the different opportunities and activities that exist. So I think that's, you know, as also a parent of an autistic child, I think, you know, before judging and you know, jumping to conclusions, you know, I think everybody can help by bringing inclusion to their communities, to their workplaces, to opening the door to learning, you know, more about, the bottom line is learning about each person, whether they're autistic or not, same thing in employment. So I think that's kind of, you know, the message that everybody deserves to belong and have opportunities to contribute to society.
3: I think that was very well said. And Andre, I want to point out to our listeners that Giant Steps also does things like train the police, fire, rescue mm-hmm. services on autism awareness. There are a lot of things that this organization does. And if people want to get involved, if people want to connect with you, they want to donate, volunteer, anything that they want to do, how can they find you?
4: Sure. I mean, you know, our website, which is kind of evolving as well, contact us through our website or give us a call. Or, you know, we often organize conferences and, you know, just attending some of those events, you know, bring a lot of understanding. And another thing, you know, we also have a foundation because of all the services that we offer in different projects. So our foundation, and again, we're so thankful that we have a loyal base of donors that are there for us every year. But just last year, we have a team of one full-time and one part-time person in our foundation, and they raised close to $2.8 million last year. And it's so crucial to have funding so that we can be able to carry out, you know, some of these projects and have the impact that we're looking for. And so obviously, you know, participating as a volunteer. Oftentimes we're looking for help in our resource and training center or attending some of these conferences. So there are many things, but I think above all that is really kind of looking at inclusion and being able to kind of do, you know, our part in different situations, different environments to really kind of open the door to everyone and to try to understand the needs or support.
3: So important, Andre. And I want to thank you for being on the show today and breaking this all down for us and for being part of the organization. We've been talking to Andre Pereira from Giant Steps. You are listening to Difference Makers here on CJAD 800. And we'll be back with our next guest right after this.
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0: Good afternoon. It's 12:30. I'm Dario DeFelice with a CTV News update. Quebec's five major parties continued making promises on immigration, transit, taxes, and home care today as the election campaign entered its third day. Voters will head to the polls on October 5th. Montreal's police arson unit is investigating after a beauty salon was targeted by arson this morning in Villeray. Police say around 3:50 a.m., a fire broke out in a commercial and residential building on St. Hubert Street. More than one suspect broke the salon's window before setting a fire inside. And efforts to save survivors from the massive glacier collapse in Nepal continue today. Nepali authorities put the number of deaths due to the disaster at over 650, with nearly 3,000 people missing. Global Affairs Canada says the number of missing Canadians is at 32 citizens and permanent residents. For more news, including which campaign slogans are the most effective in the provincial election, at ctvnewsmontreal.ca. From the CJAD 800 Traffic Center, the Champlain Bridge, as you try and come into Montreal, is closed all weekend. It will reopen Monday morning at 5 a.m. Because of that closure, your other South Shore spans are very busy today. There is a major slowdown on Taschereau in Longueuil as you try and get onto the Jacques Cartier Bridge. Meantime, the Lafontaine Tunnel is backed up all the way along Route 132 East. The Victoria Bridge is only open lane is coming to Montreal, but that is also bumper-to-bumper traffic right now. Meantime, in the city, on to carry north from the Jean Talon exit to the next entrance at Pare, that is closed throughout the weekend, and there are closures over two stretches of the westbound Bonaventure Expressway, the 10 West, until tomorrow morning. Those are the Île des Sœurs to Gaétan-Laberge, including the Clément Bridge. Your Dormez-vous Weather Center forecast. It will be sunny throughout the day with a high of 24. A chance of rain overnight with a low of 19. Rain and thunderstorms are in the forecast for tomorrow with a high of 27. And it will be sunny on Monday with a high of 26. Right now, it is 20 degrees downtown. For all the news during the day, stream us on your smart speaker. Just say, play CJAD 800. Your next CTV News update is at 1 o'clock.
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3: This is indeed Difference Makers. And we're so pleased that you've joined us here on this Saturday. And we have always terrific guests with us who talk about the differences that they're making in their community. And we're so glad that you've joined us, because here on CJAD800.com, we love difference makers. We love to do positive radio and talk about things that are happening in our community with people who are changing things, who aren't just sitting still and enjoying the status quo, but they're finding ways in which they can make a true difference. And our second guest today is Chelsea Craig. She was elected commissioner for Ward 2 in the Montreal English School Board. And we know that school is starting up very shortly for most students. In fact, it may even be this coming week for some. And it's interesting that they go back to school, hopefully fully equipped at Welcome Hall Mission. We just completed a couple of weeks ago our back-to-school program for 2,000 kids, where they got fully equipped backpacks and their parents got all kinds of information about the kinds of services that are available to them. And so with back-to-back things that are going on here in the community, I'm just curious about what the role of a commissioner actually involves, and a little bit more about the EMSB, and that's why we've got Chelsea on here on our program. Chelsea, welcome to Difference Makers.
28: Well, thank you so much for having me. I appreciate being part of the conversation, and a huge shout out to Welcome Home for helping those 2,000 kids. That really makes a difference.
3: Yeah, now school is coming back. Their kids are going back there. As a commissioner, in your role, what does back to school actually look like from your seat at the board table?
28: So for us, back to school starts well before the first day of class. These are things that we work on in the spring leading up to the summer. Enrollment, making sure our schools are staffed, that all of our schools have principals, vice principals, that they the school capacity and the budgets are being managed, as well as transportation. So these are all things that the board is looking at. And we also, you know, from my perspective as a commissioner, it's really about making sure the decisions that we're making at a board level are translating into those good experiences for students and family. So, of course, a big part of the first week back, La Rentrée, is going to all the different schools across the EMSB territory, welcoming those students, the new students, the returning students, and also the families, and making sure that families know that they have commissioners that they can reach out to.
3: Well, that's important. And the Council of Commissioners is actually made up of 10 elected commissioners and 4 parent commissioners. Now, why is that mix important, and how does that serve to shape the discussions and the decisions that you make at the board?
28: Yeah, it's really interesting because it gives us 2 important perspectives. So we have 10 elected commissioners and then the chair, and then we have the 4 parent commissioners. The parent commissioners, they have such an immense amount of work on their shoulders. They sit at their school governing boards that are once a month. They then sit at the EMSB Parents Committee, another monthly meeting, and they sit at the board table. So those parent commissioners are really able to come to the board with firsthand experience of exactly what is happening inside our schools and what it is like to be a parent of a student at EMSB, whereas the elected commissioners like myself, I attend my school governing board so that I can, you know, make sure that I'm on the ground and knowing what's going on. But I'm playing a broader community role, whereas the parents play a more direct in the school role. So having both of those voices around the table, it makes for better discussions. And it's important because we all have the same goal in mind, right? We want to improve the education for our students, and we want to make sure that they have the best future and that they're set up for success.
3: Well, that makes a lot of sense, actually. And I know that, the school year starting, there must be some things this year that you could identify that are new, initiatives, new things happening. What are some of the things that parents should know about? Because I'm pretty sure that a lot of our listeners here at CJAD are parents of kids who go to the EMSB. And there must be some things that you can take this opportunity to give shout outs to things that are happening that are new and exciting at the board.
28: Yeah, absolutely. So there's a few things going on at EMSB. Well, there's a bunch of things always going on at EMSB. So our board right now this year, we're really focusing on better communicating with our families and our students. One of the things that we've heard a lot of feedback about is that, you know, people are inundated with emails. We don't always reach everybody through email, so we're really trying to increase our social media presence. And we want, parents and students, we want to meet them where they are at. And a lot of the time that is on social media. So if you are a student or a parent, I would encourage you to follow English MTL on Twitter, on Facebook, on Instagram, as well as our chair, Joe Ortona. That way you will really get, you know, the weather alerts. When school is closed in the winter, that's where we're putting that information up right away. When there's programs available, when there's opportunities that exist within the EMSB, we're really going to be focusing on putting all of that on our social media so that it's like meeting people where they're at.
3: Well, that sounds like a very good idea, because I think you're quite right that there is this inundation of email, and then, you know, people start to ignore it, or it drifts to the bottom of your inbox. And so I think that communication piece is so important. And I also think that what has changed about schooling in general from the time many, many years ago when I went to public school was the expectation of parents to be communicated to and with. And I suppose you've seen that as a commissioner. I'll bet your inbox is full of ongoing communication and back and forth with parents. How do you manage that?
28: Yeah, it's interesting because while you were saying that, I was thinking about my mom being part of a phone chain when I was in elementary school, when Facebook didn't exist. I think one of the most important things for me as a commissioner is to encourage people to reach out to me and to talk to me. I'm an email person. I always get to my emails. I'll always answer people. But one of the things that I found to be most important in this role is really setting expectations, what a commissioner can do and what a commissioner can't do. And, you know, when you're working in this type of local government, like the school board is such a close level of government to the constituents that we serve. People are extremely passionate when it comes to their children, when it comes to what's best for their kids. And it's just really important to remain transparent with people, communicate with them, and listen to their concerns and really, you know, put them in the right course. And it's when we stop explaining ourselves properly and when people don't follow what they should, you know, their expectations need to be set at a place that we can meet them. And I think that that is one of the things that I've really focused on a lot as a commissioner.
3: That makes perfect sense. Expectation setting is so critical, because if I know as a parent what it is that I'm going to be informed about, what it is that I might be consulted on, and what it is that I might have input into a decision on, then that makes things very, very clear. And I think it also can create a situation whereby there's not as many misunderstandings as are out there. And of course, we are speaking with Chelsea Craig, who's a commissioner, Ward 2, English Montreal School Board, here on Difference Makers. We really appreciate the fact that she's taking the time out to speak with us and to you, the CJD listeners. And we'll be back with our conversation with Chelsea right after this.
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3: Welcome back to Difference Makers. It's a pleasure to have you here with us on this Saturday, and we are speaking with Chelsea Craig, who is the elected commissioner for Ward 2 at the English Montreal School Board. such a pleasure to be talking with somebody in the education field who's making a difference. And Chelsea, I'm just curious because I'm pretty sure most of our listeners would be curious about this too. You were elected to a 4-year term to represent Ward 2 of the English Montreal School Board. What made you decide to run in the first place? What were the reasons why that got you involved in taking that step and going into what is effectively an elected position?
28: Yeah, that's a really good question. Whenever I'm asked that question, for me, the answer is it's really a no-brainer. The English school boards are the only institution that our community still controls. So for me, getting involved in such a crucial institution was really, really important. The vitality of our community depends on our ability to educate the next generation. And I myself am a proud product of the English public school system. I know how important these schools are. You know that our schools, they're not just buildings, they're little pieces of our community. And to me, that's just, it's so important. They need to be advocated for. They need to be protected. Where I grew up in rural Quebec, and our English school was the only English hub in our entire community. And I just want to ensure that these schools continue to exist and that our community is still managing them. And especially after Bill 40, where our school board elections were threatened to be taken away, wanted to really put my name forward and be part of these institutions.
3: That makes a lot of sense, Chelsea, because I am also a proud product of the public school system. In the case of my, I'm old enough to say that I went to the Protestant School Board of Greater Montreal. I graduated from Westbrook and then Elm Grove and then Malcolm Campbell High School. And I could probably still sing the fight song from Malcolm Campbell. And so, you know, there you go. And those were all fine institutions that contributed to whatever it is that I've become. So I think that's great. Yep. Now, the EMSB is always moving forward. You're always innovating, and you just introduced 3 new ways for families to register for kindergarten this year. What was the thinking behind giving parents multiple options?
28: This decision really came out of listening to families and trying to make the registration process more accessible. Like in a bunch of other ways, during COVID, we just realized that the current system is not working. We had parents that were literally sleeping outside for the weekend to make sure that they could register their child in a public school. So after seeing that, we really went back to the drawing board and we're like, okay, how can we make this more accessible for everyone? And we've introduced a few changes. So there's the online reservation system. That's been working extremely well. And then since then, we've expanded the options where families can now join a virtual queue and they can make an appointment to bring their documents directly to the schools. And then, of course, there's always the traditional registration method that happens during registration week at the schools. But, you know, our goal overall is to just make it easier for families and more accessible for families, take away a little bit of that stress and, you know, make the process easier.
3: Yeah, it makes a lot of sense. And I'm just curious as well about the challenges that you're facing going into this school year. I know that there have always been challenges around making sure that you had enough staff, making sure the bus system was working properly, things like making sure that the buildings were functional. What are some of the challenges that you know about as you go into this brand new school year that's ahead of us?
28: So there's a few things that we're watching very closely. Enrollment is always something that we're concerned about in the English sector because it can really have a direct impact on our funding and our resources available. And then always very careful about the board's financial situation. We've experienced lots of cuts over the past few years, and if these cuts continue, this challenge will continue. And then, of course, something that really came out of the end of last school year and going into the Quebec election, there's been lots of talk about extending Bill 101 to adult and vocational education. this would have really serious impacts on not just EMSB, but all of the English school boards across the province. We know that the students that attend these schools, not all of them have the right to go to English school. And in surveying these students, we've also come to know that a large majority of these students would not continue on in their education if they were taken out of the English system. So that's really something that we are watching, that we're monitoring closely, and we're really keeping our fingers crossed that it's not a bridge that we're going to have to cross.
3: And how is enrollment these days at the EMSB?
28: So enrollment across the province in the English system is constantly declining. But it's a challenge for us to really push what EMSB and what our public schools do well. So a lot of people are surprised to learn that EMSB has the highest success rate in Quebec. Our success rate fluctuates between 93.5 and 96% of students graduating high school. This is insane. This is amazing. EMSB has so many different immersion programs, has so many different programs for all levels of students. And we just want to continue pushing that message and ensuring that our schools shine the way that they really deserve to and get that recognition from people.
3: Yeah, I think that's important, is to constantly underline the success rate.
28: Yeah.
3: I'm not surprised that the success rate and the graduation level is, you said, 93 to 96%. And that, I would believe, is as it should be. And, you know, if you have much lower than that, then I think there's something that that we need to correct. But, Chelsea, if somebody wants to reach you, if somebody wants to find you, somebody wants to email you or talk to you, what's the best way of finding you?
28: Oh, there's a few ways to find me. You can always send me an email. You can find my email on the EMSB website. It's ccraig2@emsb.qc.ca. You can write to me directly on my EMSB Facebook page. If you just Google Chelsea Craig, English Montreal School Board, I'm sure my email and my Facebook page will come up. But I really encourage any parent in Ward 2 to reach out to me. And if you don't know what your ward is and you want to talk to your school board commissioner, I'm happy to receive that email as well. You know, it's not just a position where we sit around the board table once a month. This is really local governance, and I'm happy to hear from anybody in my ward.
3: Well, you heard it here on CJD. Contact Chelsea, and she'll connect you. And anything to do with education in the EMSB. Chelsea Craig, thank you so much for being here with us. You are indeed a difference maker, as are all educators and people who are involved with young people. And we so much appreciate you taking the time out to share your story and some of the challenges that you face with our listeners here on Difference Makers. Thank you very much for being with us.
28: Thank you so much for having me, and I hope everybody has a wonderful and safe return to school.
3: And thank you. And this is my opportunity to say thanks to you, the CJAD listeners. We really appreciate that you took the time out to listen to our show today, and we invite you, as always, to connect with us. 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Take a step further and nominate a difference maker, somebody who's made a difference in your world. I want to thank our guests today, to both Andre and to Chelsea. It was great having you here on the show with us, and I'm sure the listeners enjoyed what they had to share with us. I also want to make sure that I thank the team here at CJAD 800, because it takes a team to put together a program. And to Marco, who sits behind the glass and makes us sound good, thank you very much, Marco, for all of your assistance. And Jennifer Crane, our fabulous producer who puts the show together, we really appreciate everybody who comes together to make Difference Makers happen. And as you go out there into your world, I encourage you to, as always, be generous, be kind, and be a difference maker.
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5: Good afternoon.

0: improved immigration levels have put added pressure on housing and public services. Quebec Solidaire co-spokesperson Ruba Ghazal pledges to spend $23 billion over 10 years on public transit, including repairing aging infrastructure. Meantime, Quebec Conservative leader Éric Duhem is promising to suspend the provincial fuel tax for at least 5 months, measures he says would cut gasoline prices by about 33 cents a liter. Quebec Liberal leader Charles Milliard is promising to cut red tape for small and medium-sized businesses. And CAQ leader Christine Fréchette is appealing to sovereignist voters who don't want a referendum in the coming years to join her party's coalition while pledging an additional $1 billion over 4 years for home care services. Quebecers will head to the polls on October 5th. The STM is reminding employees that prayer will no longer be allowed on STM property starting September 1st due to Quebec's new secularism law. Bill 9 bans prayer in public places and public institutions, expanding on the province's existing secularism law known as Bill 21. Sahin Ashraf is with the Canadian Council of Muslim Women.
1: This government keeps antagonizing Muslims one way or the other about the prayer. I don't know why it bothers them. 120% discrimination.
0: The STM says 4 reflection rooms currently used for prayer, meditation, yoga, and relaxation will remain open, but prayer will be prohibited. Information about the new rules will be posted at the entrances to the reflection rooms. Efforts to rescue survivors of the massive glacier collapse that triggered flash floods in Nepal continue into a fourth day.
2: Rescue efforts continue today in communities buried by catastrophic floods along the Nepal-China border. In a fourth day of searches for survivors, the death toll and the number of people accounted for continue to rise. Here's ABC News foreign correspondent Britt Clinette in Kathmandu.
3: It's a really agonizing wait for the families still standing by for word on the whereabouts of their loved ones. The foreign minister here this morning warning Nepal is on high alert for even more flooding.
2: Updated numbers from Nepali authorities believe the combined death toll in Nepal and Tibet rose to 667 today, with nearly 3,000 people missing. From the Canadian Press, I'm Don Mitchell.
0: And Haitians continue to deal with violence and hunger, but there are some signs of hope. AP correspondent Donna Warder has the latest.
4: UNICEF says 6 children and 7 women have been released by a gang in Haiti after more than 50 people were kidnapped near the capital, Port-au-Prince, nearly a week ago. The United Nations Children's Agency says it's a rare moment of hope amid the violence threatening children in Haiti. Meanwhile, at a shelter in Port-au-Prince, children play as their parents worry about how they'll be fed. A UNICEF report released Friday says 1 in 13 children between 6 months and 5 years old in Haiti are suffering from acute malnutrition. Shelter resident Pauline Santema says, "We do not have food. We do not get money. We are suffering. It's a double suffering. It's a struggle." Child malnutrition has long been a problem in Haiti, but it has worsened as gang violence has surged in recent years. I'm Donna Warder.
0: 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There appears to be a collision in that area. Meantime, a major closure this weekend is on the Champlain Bridge. It's closed all weekend as you try and get into the city. It will reopen Monday morning at 5 a.m. As a result, traffic is heavy on all your other South Shore crossings. Tachereau Boulevard in Longueuil is seeing major delays approaching the Jacques Cartier Bridge. The Lafontaine Tunnel is backed along eastbound Highway 132, and the Mercier Bridge is heavily congested heading into Montreal. The Victoria Bridge is operating with just one lane open towards the city, and that lane is also bumper to bumper. And there appears to be a problem on Highway 10 on the South Shore. It is very slow heading east, starting at Highway 30 until Chemin-Salaberry. There are police on scene there. Your Dormez-vous Weather Center forecast. It will be sunny throughout the day with a high of 24, a chance of rain overnight with a low of 19. Rain and

0: thunderstorms are in the forecast for tomorrow with a high of 27, and it will be sunny on Monday with a high of 26. Right now, it is 20 degrees downtown. 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
7: Welcome to another edition of The Week That Was here on the iHeartRadio Network. I'm Aaron Rand, and this week we'll take a look at these stories. So I came across an article the other day in the New York Times, and I thought, wow, this is kind of interesting. You know, when we talk about therapy, which we don't do very often here on the show, but when we do and bring it up, it tends to be the same kind of conversation, right? But in reading this, it seems to me that now that we're dealing with Gen Zs, things are a little bit different as far as therapy is concerned. So I thought we'd follow up on this. I'm quite interested in this. Dr. Suzanne Garfinkel-Crow is a psychiatrist and author of an upcoming book that is called Girlhood Translated, Understanding Young Women in the Era of Therapy Speak and Self-Diagnosis. And she is on the line. Doctor, thank you so much for being here this afternoon. Let me begin by asking the question, because what it seems to be, at least from the article that I read, is what you're seeing in your practice, where young women, let's start with that, now walk into first sessions already with their own basic self-diagnosis. Explain what that means.
8: Sure. So I really noticed a couple of years ago that young women in my practice had started speaking a new language. So this was the language of therapy speak and self-diagnosis. So whereas before, when I started practicing 15 years or so ago, a person would come in and she would talk about the problems she was having. She would say, you know, I'm not getting along with my mom, or school has gotten really hard, or I'm, you know, feeling kind of bad about myself. Now it's, I have attachment issues, ADHD, and depression.
7: Okay, so this is interesting. As you say that, I think about the same thing that doctors will say, where people are self-diagnosing when they come to an appointment with a doctor, something they never did before. This is really parallel to that, is it not?
8: It absolutely is. And I would say, in particular, the mental health diagnoses for young people, largely because of what they're seeing on social media.
7: Okay, so we're talking Instagram, TikTok, you kind of go down that rabbit hole and you think you have your own diagnosis. The question then becomes for you, what do you do when someone says that to you? You're the professional, they think they have all this information. How do you square that circle?
8: Right. Well, first I want to say that sometimes the diagnosis is spot on. I mean, you know, these are not always thoughtless diagnoses. Sometimes people have been, you know, been researching things for a long time, and are you know, girls are really trying to figure out why they're suffering. The problem really comes in when the label itself becomes the story, and it starts to feel kind of like a conversation stopper.
7: So explain, what do you mean by that, the label itself?
8: Well, so for example, like a lot of girls will say, you know, I have anxiety. And I'll ask them, okay, well, like, you know, tell me more about that. Tell me, you know, tell me about the situations that you've been in and how you feel. And they'll say, well, it was just like this because of my anxiety. And, you know, I had a hard time because of my anxiety. And so it feels, you know, like in that sense, the label itself is the story, which as a therapist presents certain kinds of challenges. Because, you know, the point of therapy and, I mean, also the point of adolescence is to figure out, you know, what's happening in your life, how you feel about things, and who you are because of it. So when we're too quick to put labels on things, sometimes we can miss what's going on underneath.
7: Right. So do you then, as the therapist, say, well, okay, I understand you think you have anxiety. Do we then have a discussion on what anxiety is?
8: Yeah. So this is where, you know, you know, I have some advice for, you know, therapists, but also for parents and other adults who may be in this situation, because we tend to fall into two different traps, both of which are not helpful in connecting with, you know, the young woman that is suffering that we're speaking to. And one is, you know, being overly literal about the diagnoses, you know, taking them too much at face value and assuming that that implies all sorts of things without actually knowing the story or the details. And often parents can get really panicked about diagnoses. You know, if their daughter is coming to them saying, I have this, this, and this, they can take it extremely literally and also feel like they're not able to help themselves at all. You know, like let's just kick this up to the professionals. And sometimes that's necessary, but what is always necessary is for parents to stay connected. So, you know, so the other pitfall is when parents can be too dismissive, because when we hear this language right. all the time on the internet, right? I mean, it's like the eye roll, and that is really unhelpful. Even sometimes when parents are trying to be reassuring, you know, young women, girls can often feel like their problems are being dismissed, which is, you know, which is often how young women and girls feel in general. And in fact, is part of what's causing them to reach so much for this language.
7: So it's
8: so, you know,
7: yeah.
8: Yeah.
7: Go ahead. I'm sorry. I was going to say it's got to be hard. It's got to be hard as a parent. You know, you mentioned that classic eye roll, which is the last thing you want to do here.
8: Exactly. Exactly. And so instead, what I recommend is something I call small acts of translation. So these are really meant to be not arguments over the language, but conversation openers. So where you hear clinical language and you try to bring in more human language that everyone can relate to. So for example, you know, if your daughter is saying she's depressed, don't fight with her about whether she is or she isn't, but rather, you know, think in your own mind, like what does depressed conjure for you? You know, it means somebody who's sad, maybe somebody who's feeling hopeless or lonely. And so you can think those words in your head and you can offer them back to her kind of like, you know, is it like this?
7: Uh-huh.
8: To see if, you know, she'll pick up any of that language. And that's really where the connection happens, whether it's in a therapist's office or, you know, at the kitchen table.
7: So I would ask, because we started by talking, I asked you about, you know, young women. Is this beyond young? It's not unique to girls, I guess, right?
8: It is not unique to girls. You know, young women are the main drivers of this trend for lots of reasons, but it is not unique to girls. But I think, you know, because they're sort of the ones who talk most about feelings and relationships, and they've been found to be, you know, the main researchers of mental health conditions online and the health information online right. more generally, you know, they're really the ones kind of at the front of the trend.
7: Okay. You also mentioned something which is fascinating when you bring up social media. You say that you note that the idea they have, these, you know, young girls specifically, let's start with that, the idea that you have to be sick to be heard. What does that mean exactly?
8: Mm-hmm. Well, that one has a long story that goes back, you know, hundreds of years, where, you know, young women are a group in our society that is generally trivialized. You know, people really like to mock things that are young and feminine. And so girls, you know, I'm concerned about the backlash against therapy speak, because I think it's another situation where girls, where the eye roll is being directed mostly at young women now for speaking this way. But, you know, there's all kinds of data showing that, you know, women's complaints are not taken as seriously, you know, in medicine more generally and also in society. And so one thing that we do value is medical language. And so these are the words that we have put down, you know, us in medicine, you know, us, the adults in society. And so it's smart and it's reading the room for young women to be picking them up and, you know, self-identifying.
7: Just to wrap up, I wonder, too, if when you get to this point and you're dealing with a patient like that, is the idea at some point that you have to sort of, when I say this, I don't mean in general, but to wean them off self-diagnosing on social media to some degree?
8: I think the goal is for girls to understand themselves. And sometimes a diagnosis can be helpful, and it's really on a case-by-case basis because sometimes a diagnosis can interfere with asking those questions and really, really knowing the details. I mean, I'll give you like one other example is that oftentimes, you know, young women are used to doing something called internal attribution, which means making yourself the problem in a situation because that can be easier than dealing with a situation in the world that is difficult or uncomfortable. So that is really one of the risks. And I think if we think too much about weaning people off of self-diagnosis, you know, that can make us not be good listeners. But at the same time, of course, there are many issues with the fact that so many people believe that they are so sick.
7: I will tell people the book is called Girlhood Translated, Understanding Young Women in the Era of Therapy, Speak, and Self-Diagnosis. Dr. Scarfinkel-Crowell, thank you so much for the time. Very much appreciate it.
8: All right. Thank you.
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7: We had a story the other day in relation to the tariffs, and it came from Loblaws, I guess, the announcement of what they're going to be doing, which is bringing back the T symbol on products affected by the upcoming U.S. tariffs. Try to find a little bit more about this, and in general, broader terms, what exactly these tariffs are going to be doing as far as grocery store items are concerned. Sylvain Charlebois, we know him as the food professor. He is senior director at the Agri-Food Analytics Lab, of course, at Dalhousie University. And Sylvain, let me start by first of all asking, this is something we're going back to, right? And also putting Canadian stickers back on items in the grocery store. Is that what you understand?
22: That is correct. Two different things, though. I mean, the first one is very much about the country of origin, and Loblaws decided to eliminate many of them. And, many people actually noticed, starting with a reporter as well. And so that didn't go all that well, and they reversed that decision now. The T symbol was implemented last year when then Prime Minister Trudeau decided to apply counter-tariffs on $30 billion worth of products coming from the United States. There were many food consumable products that were being targeted, and as a result, we did see food inflation being impacted. In fact, we believe that food inflation rose by 0.5 to 0.7% as a direct result of counter-tariffs. And at the time, Loblaw felt it was important for them to inform their customers about some of the products that were impacted by tariffs to justify price increases. But this time, it's a little different because I felt that the announcement on Tuesday was much more measured and prudent for grocery shoppers. I mean, there were really three categories that were impacted. One, dairy products. We don't import a whole lot of dairy products from the U.S., to be honest. Two, honey. There's going to be a lot of Canadian honey being sold because they're being tariffed going into the U.S., so that's, I can understand the logic. And thirdly, fish and seafood, which is probably the biggest category being hit by counter-tariffs, but we just learned about a few hours ago that Ottawa has reversed the decision not to counter-tariff these products. So there's very few products that are going to be impacted by tariffs. So for Loblaw, I think it's a bad decision because it will probably invite criticism towards Loblaw thinking that they will want to use the T symbol to justify higher prices. And that's not necessarily a good thing.
7: Do we even know? It's funny, you just mentioned what changes today. This thing seems to be, you know, in flux every single day. In terms of what items you're imagining or feeling now, given the little we do know, what's going to face the biggest hit at the grocery store? What items?
22: Well, this morning, I felt fish and seafood was going to be the one category being hard hit, but that's no longer the case. So if you go back to dairy, honey, honestly, Aaron, I don't see any impact at all. If there is an impact, it's going to be very brief and minuscule. There's probably bakery. There are lots of bakery ingredients on the list. So most bakers in Canada do import ingredients from the U.S., but what will Loblaw do? They put a T on all bakery goods in their stores? And then, of course, for consumers, to understand the extent of the increases related to the tariff is going to be very difficult to do. So I just don't think it's a good strategy for Loblaw. And frankly, it's just going to confuse consumers much more so.
7: So first of all, we have the whole issue because we've been through this before, Sylvain, right? This idea, if you want to do your part, you know, elbows up at the grocery store and be buying Canadian, then it came down to the country of origin. I mean, if you wanted to do your part, what should you be looking for here?
22: Well, I mean, I, honestly, we've been at this for, what, 15, 16 months. If there is a time when people should be looking for local, this is the time. Because for the first time, the Americans are in breach of CUSMA. They're tariffing a lot of Canadian products that should be tariffed, that were exempt. That's no longer the case. So I would say dairy, anything in the middle of the store, shelf-stable products that are made in Canada, I would certainly encourage people to look for these types of products. And of course, you have that maple leaf on packages, and many retailers are making an effort to put maple leafs. And even in Quebec, like Aliments Quebec has a very strong certification program allowing people to understand what products are from Quebec and what products are not from Quebec.
7: I would ask one other thing, because this, and I take this as, you know, kind of a personal example. I buy bagged salad, right? It's kind of a running joke here. And I buy Taylor Farms, but never mind Taylor Farms specifically. But what they've done, I've noticed since the packaging has changed, there's now a maple leaf on that bag. So people, if you're not paying attention, would think, oh, this is now Canadian. And in fact, it's not, right? It may be packed here, but it's still with American stuff in the bag.
22: Yeah. Absolutely. There's even more confusion with some berries, raspberries, actually. So right now we have Canadian producers being licensed by Driscoll. Driscoll is a major player out of California. So when you actually look at Driscoll, people will say, well, that's American, but it's actually mentioned product of Canada because it was grown here with the genetics developed by an American company. So it can get confusing out there for sure.
7: Okay. I guess the only other question, I guess, because we don't know so much, as I said, is just, you know, happening, changing from day to day. Are you expecting, other than you mentioned the bakery items, are you expecting prices to start going up for any other reason?
22: For other reasons, probably, yeah. The currency is certainly a big concern for us. The dollar is actually going down. Without CUSMA, without a good relationship with the United States, our dollar is going to be impacted for sure. So we're watching that very closely. And, of course, the weather has been great. The harvest has been good. The produce section hasn't been much of an issue. It gave us a break, but that's not going to last. Probably in October, we're expecting prices to start rising again. And the meat counter is still an issue. There's not enough chicken. Pork is being impacted by what's going on with beef, which is too expensive. People are pivoting over to other products. So we're watching that section closely as well.
7: Yeah, it's interesting you mentioned that. I saw the story this week, right? The U.S., and I couldn't help but notice, you know, the sort of difference between what Donald Trump says and what he does. He talks, of course, before this deal was, you know, broke down, he talked about American farmers being impacted, right? And we took that to mean dairy supply management, et cetera. But at the same time, he announced the U.S. is importing duty-free 300,000 metric tons of beef from places like Brazil and Australia. So too bad for American farmers, but this is because the price of beef continues to go up.
22: Yeah, actually, Newsweek called me for an interview about this, and frankly, our assessment is that it's just not going to make much of a difference for retailers and consumers in the United States. It's bad policy. Probably good politics for Donald Trump, thinking of the midterms, but I don't think it's going to make much of a difference. And on top of that, he annoyed a lot of farmers in the U.S. So
7: right, exactly.
22: Stuck with that mess right now.
7: Last thing I will ask you, because someone asked the question, okay, what about retailers absorbing some of this cost of tariffs? Are they going to pass on, obviously, some of it? Do you imagine they will pick up some or not? Is this something that's happened before?
22: Retailers? No. Manufacturers, probably. Like, for example, right now, facing a 50% tariff going to the U.S., I can tell you right now, Aaron, a lot of companies in Quebec and elsewhere, they're getting calls from their buyers from the United States, and they're being asked either absorb part of the tariff or all of it, or we're going elsewhere. So margins up the food chain are being impacted. But retail-wise, I do think that grocers will continue to defend their margins.
7: We'll leave it at that. Sylvain, always appreciate your time. Thank you so much.
22: All right, take care.
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4: Good afternoon, it's 1:30. I'm Dario DiFelice with a CTV News update. Political parties are out this afternoon for day three of campaigning in Quebec's provincial election. Parti Québécois leader Paul Saint-Pierre Plamondon pledged to cut temporary immigration by more than half. Meanwhile, Quebec Solidaire's Rouba Ghazal pledged the party will spend $23 billion over 10 years on public transit. And Quebec Conservative leader Éric Duhaime turned to the cost of driving, promising to suspend the provincial fuel tax for at least 5 months. Meantime, a 35-year-old woman has died and three teenage girls were injured after a vehicle collision last night in Laval. The crash happened around 10 p.m. when the driver lost control of her vehicle and hit a tree on Saint-Martin Boulevard in Saint-Dorothy. And the 26th edition of the Montreal Ukrainian Festival is underway this afternoon at Parc Maisonneuve. It features live music and traditional food and dances. For more news, including mac and cheese powder spilling out onto a South Shore highway, go to ctvnewsmontreal.ca. From the CJAD 800 Traffic Center, a major closure to tell you about. The inbound side of the Champlain Bridge coming into Montreal is closed all weekend and will reopen Monday morning at 5. As a result, traffic is heavy on all other South Shore crossings. Tachereau Boulevard in Longueuil is jammed approaching the Jacques Cartier Bridge. The Lafontaine Tunnel is backed up along Highway 132, and the Mercier Bridge is heavily congested heading into Montreal. Meantime, the 640 West is slow in Boisbriand as you try and get on the 15 North. There appears to be a collision in that area. And there appears to be a problem on Highway 10 on the South Shore. It is very slow heading east, starting at Highway 30 until Chemin-Salaberry. There are police on scene. Your Dormez-vous Weather Center forecast. It will be sunny throughout the day with a high of 24, a chance of rain overnight with a low of 19, rain and thunderstorms in the forecast for tomorrow with a high of 27, and it will be sunny on Monday with a high of 26. Right now, it is 20 degrees downtown. Your next CTV News update is at 2 o'clock.
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7: Carmi Levy, our CTV tech analyst, joins us every week at this time. So we're going to start by talking about really the big story in tech this week, Carmi. This large settlement with respect to Meta, and the one before that, as far as TikTok, which kind of pales by comparison. But okay, let's talk about the Meta deal. This is a ton of money, almost $18 billion, without necessarily going all the way through the trial. They settled here, so what follows through from here?
13: Yeah, the trial was supposed to last for 6 to 8 weeks, but after the first week, it was not going well for Meta, one of their senior safety engineers, whose job was to inform Mark Zuckerberg about the mental health impacts of Facebook and Instagram on teenagers, said that he had met with Mr. Zuckerberg over 100 times and never heard back from him. Basically, senior leadership knew that their products were dangerous to kids, toxic, that adult predators were targeting them, it was compromising their mental health, and they did nothing about it. They turned the other way. So I think Meta kind of saw which way this was going, realized they were going to crash and burn on this trial. And as they've done so many times before, when they're sued, they try to settle. And in this case, this was a really big case. It was considered a bellwether case for thousands of others just like it that are kind of waiting in the wings to work their way through the court system. And they're going to write a check for upwards of $18 billion to make this particular lawsuit go away. So they've avoided it, but this battle isn't over. What's interesting, though, is it isn't just about money. There, as part of the settlement, they're going to have to make some very significant changes to the platform itself. So if you're a teenager, you're now going to have a time limit, 2 hours maximum per day for using Facebook and Instagram, and that's cumulatively between the two services. There'll be night mode, so no using the apps between midnight and 6 if you're a teen, and then school mode, notifications get turned off when you're in school from 8 a.m. to 3 p.m. So all sorts of changes to make these tools less dangerous applies only in the U.S. for now. But as we've seen in the past, for example, when the European Union sanctioned Meta and other social media companies over dangers to kids there, they introduced the features to enhance safety there first, and then eventually they all went global. So it is only a matter of time. These features will come to Canada, and I'll remind our listeners that we do have litigation that is pending in Canada as well. A bunch of school boards in Ontario had sued Meta and a number of other social media companies for $4.5 billion over the mental health impacts that they have to deal with because all their students are using these tools and getting into trouble in the process. So this is a watershed event for any parent or caregiver or community member who's ever said, you know what, social media, it's really hurting our kids, and the big social companies aren't doing enough to fix it. Well, now they're, you know, it's costing them. And I think a lot of people who are concerned about social media, they're starting to, you know, this is a good news story. It's a major inflection point in tech history.
7: So I hate to bring it up, but, you know, someone's going to bring this up. Even with these rules, we've heard rules in the past that have been put in place. Kids are pretty smart. They figure out how to get around these things. You've had a chance to read this kind of settlement. Are you worried that's exactly what's going to happen here? Or do these seem like they have some teeth to them?
13: Oh, that is exactly what will happen. Kids will talk to each other. They'll go online. They'll watch YouTube explainer videos to figure out how to work their way around these restrictions. And we saw that in Australia after the social media ban, 85% of kids there are still using the social media apps they're supposed to be banned from. But, you know, I flip it on the other way. 15% of kids are no longer on these platforms.
7: Okay.
13: And hopefully that is having a small, if notable, impact pointing us in the right direction. So I'll take whatever we can get, even if it's highly imperfect, even if it doesn't cover all of our bases. simply because it's better than what we had before. And apparently the social media industry is finally on notice that after 20, 25 years of behaving as if the rules don't apply to them, well, now maybe those rules do, and they realize that now, finally.
14: So I just want to point out one other one. I mentioned TikTok off the top. There was a settlement with TikTok as well a couple of weeks ago, right? Nowhere near this amount of money, but still a few $100 million.
13: Yeah, I mean, you know, we're talking about Meta in this case, but all of these companies, so TikTok, for example, has been fined about $500 million for harvesting kids' data and not securing it and violating children's advertising rules and data privacy rules. And this particular, the Meta case, this is an industry-wide problem. So even though this settlement applies to Meta, Meta has actually included in their settlement verbiage, they will release 30% of the money of that $18 billion only after TikTok and YouTube and Snapchat follow their lead and introduce similar safety features.
14: Oh, I see. Okay.
13: So they're all going to have to basically play ball, which is good. And there are 3,000 other lawsuits that target all of these companies just waiting in the wings. So it's just getting started now, and the momentum is starting to build. And you know, we'll be watching these cases as they play out. But, you know, what's interesting is the very business model of social media, you know, get people addicted to the platform, keep them on, maximize engagement, maximize advertising revenue and all that. That may not necessarily work as effectively once you start limiting what teens can and cannot do on these platforms.
14: So I want to move on to the story that, of course, has been dominating the news cycle for a while, the inability, I guess, Canada and the U.S. to work out a trade deal. So tech was involved in here somehow. I'm not sure, but maybe you can explain. What was the issue here as far as streamers were concerned? Because we heard today it didn't necessarily involve the French language as originally we thought. What is this about?
13: Yeah, the Americans are you know, claiming something, you know, and whether we believe it or not is another story, but the understanding when Canada walked away from the table last Friday, or late last Friday, one of the reasons they did so was that at the last minute, the American negotiating team asked for Canada to back down on forcing streaming companies like Netflix and Disney Plus and Apple TV to surface Canadian content. And that included Canadian content as well as French content and Indigenous language content on their platform, so that, you know, you'd be able to find more easily that kind of content when you go searching for something to watch. And that, of course, has to do with both the Online Streaming Act, which has been law for 3 years, and also in Quebec, Bill 109, which passed last December, and it required these streaming services to promote French language content. The Americans are now denying that they ever used the word French, but, you know, again, Canada said this was a requirement that the Americans threw in at the last minute, but it shows that Canada's efforts over the last number of years to push back against big technology companies and force them to adhere to the rules and not sort of steamroll over Canada's cultural industries, that proved to be an irritant to the Americans, and that has significant implications in these, fraught negotiations around tariffs. This will continue to be an issue, obviously, but, I think what matters to us here is that when you watch Canadian content on these streaming platforms, these companies will still, at least for now, be required to make sure that we can find what we're looking for and the Canadian content doesn't get kind of shoved off to the side and made invisible.
14: So the question I had when the story sort of first surfaced was, I mean, Netflix operates around the world, right? In plenty of places where English is not the native language. Do we know, are they subject to this in other municipalities or in other regions?
13: Yeah, across Europe, they have fought tooth and nail to not change the way they do business in individual jurisdictions based on language. And so the European Union has been wrestling with this for years. And Netflix also doesn't want to play ball there because, of course, it's easier to not have to, hire more engineers to update your algorithms country by country by country and language by language. And so they would just rather have sort of one thing that applies to everyone. But, of course, this is a global company. This is the cost of doing business globally. At some point, they're just going to have to recognize that. And I think Canada drew a very important line in the sand because we've already backed down on them paying into Canada's cultural industries. Instead, the federal government's going to provide $600 million in funding every year. because they had a very difficult time getting these companies to pay their fair share. They're really happy to collect billions of dollars in subscriptions from us. But when it comes time to making sure that Canadian productions and Canadian actors and Canadian writers have the funds they need to continue to make television and movies, TV shows and movies in Canada, they're not willing to pay their fair share. So this levels the playing field somewhat. But again, the Americans, particularly the streaming companies, are trying to get a free ride. And Canada said no. And I guess that upset the Americans.
14: Last thing, really, really quick. I just wanted to touch on this reverse lookup service. In case you're wondering if your face starts showing up online, what is this about?
13: So there's a service called Clarity Check, and basically you use it to look up people. You know, so for example, you can find someone, you can punch their name. It's like a people search engine. Identify anyone in a photo, find their social media profile. You know, people finder tools are everywhere. And unfortunately, Clarity Check, it's an American service, had a security breach that allowed millions of photos of people's faces to appear publicly for anyone who wanted to find them. In other words, you didn't have to subscribe. You didn't have to search for them. They were just there for the taking. The company says that it's since sort of fixed that, but here's the problem. We're sharing all this content online. We're posting publicly photos of ourselves online. Services like Clarity Check are then scraping that information, and then they're not securing it properly. So think twice before you post to social media. It could end up in a breach like this.
14: Uh-oh. Carmi Levy, CTV tech analyst. Carmi, thank you.
13: Appreciate it. Thanks so much,
14: Aaron. Take care.
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14: It is time to check in with Amanda Lang, our CTV News Chief Financial Correspondent. And Amanda, timely today because we just have new numbers out. And I don't want to sound, you know, like I'm going to dump on them, but the numbers look really, really good. GDP up 3.3% annualized. So is this too good news, or is there spin in here? What's going on exactly?
19: No spin, but maybe an asterisk or two. It's definitely good news, and it did show a resilient economy in the first two quarters of this year. So we will be very happy about that. That's great. It's not so far seeming to change people's predictions for what will happen full year. So, and full year, it's still more like, you know, 1.3%. So in this quarter, we saw a huge bounce back in auto exports. And that was really because there were some interruptions in the winter production of autos like trucks. So this is a real anomaly that won't be repeated. So that's what really drove it. But I would say we can say this is our economy is doing pretty well. And it's especially when you factor in jobs that have been created up until now. And I say that because, of course, now we're staring down the barrel of new tariffs. We have really proved ourselves quite resilient. So that's the good news.
14: So anomalies aside, I mean, the Bank of Canada looked for 2.5. Here we are at 3.3. And it also went on to say this is the fastest quarterly pace of growth since early 2023. So I'm trying to find the bad news in here.
19: Yeah, no, it's not bad news. It's just we shouldn't extrapolate it to say we're going to have a 3% growth year, which would be extraordinary for our country.
14: Okay.
19: We'll probably be sub 2% by the end of the year.
14: Okay, so let's, with respect to some of the things in here, you mentioned the exports and the anomaly in there with respect to autos. I also read that residential growth is there. They're pointing out to Quebec and Ontario and BC specifically, kind of implying a red-hot market.
19: Yeah, we did see residential investment. So that is like the good news is, in fact, a lot of that was ownership transfer costs, so resale activity, but also new construction up 0.8%. So all on that front, all good news if what you want to be seeing is activity and more building. So I would say that's good. The other good piece of news was business capital investment was up in the quarter, 2.3%. So that's something we really want to see because business investment signals confidence and we want that.
14: You know, as you say this, I think back to Mark Carney and that speech he gave, I guess it was last week when he talked about the U.S. trade deal falling through and added the part about, and I think this is the part where most Canadians are a little unclear. You know, it's going to be tough, obviously, dealing with the tariffs. If and when the new tariffs come in, it will make things, you know, even more difficult. But Mark Carney seemed to apply, you know what, all these deals that he's been talking about making with other nations, they're starting to come to fruition. He's talking about, you know, GDP going up, which we're starting to see today. Is this fallout from what he's saying, or is this all just too optimistic?
19: I mean, it's probably too early to say we're seeing the real fruition of some of the seeds that are being planted. But I do think business confidence might be growing, that there's a sense that there is kind of an industrial strategy, that there are policies that are going to be supportive to business. The real test will be, do we see, you know, we're having a huge investment summit in September. Will foreign capital come in big numbers while these tariffs are going on? Because remember, you know, you, as much as you might like us for a lot of things, our proximity to the U.S. market has been a big reason to do kind of industrial manufacturing here. And so the question is, does that change the story if we haven't resolved our trade relationship at that point? That'll be a big question mark.
14: I guess the other thing coming from today's report is beyond just today's number, they often talk of a backward revision. So they revised the first quarter number up as well today, right?
19: They did, yep, ever so slightly. So just adds to the overall kind of better picture that we're seeing here. One other thing we should note is that inventories were drawn down in this quarter, which actually drags on GDP, which means, you know, so picture, you know, businesses selling out their warehouses. Now the warehouses are empty. They have to fill them back up. So that should actually, no matter what happens on the tariff front, that actually could be a boost to our GDP in the next quarter.
14: I would ask a question, too, and I was thinking this, maybe this is a dumb question, but given the fact that this tariff thing has been hanging over our heads now, is that, do you think, to some degree, incentive for businesses to do as much business as they can before these things kick in?
19: I think there's probably some of that. We definitely saw that with the previous rounds of tariffs that came back in 2025. You do see business pulled forward as people kind of try to rush to fill things up. It's a good question of how much activity we saw ahead of the 50% tariffs. They're so targeted and specific. We might have seen a little bit of that ahead of it. It's hard to know. We won't know quite yet. We won't know until we get the numbers really for the quarter that we're in now.
14: So, of course, my big question is, based on this, of course, the recession is over, right? That threatened recession not happening, right? The scare.
19: It's certainly not happening now. Yes. No, there's no sign of it.
14: So where do we go from here with these tariffs? And I know the Canada yesterday, didn't we pull back? We were going to do fish and seafood. They took that off the table, realizing how much money that would cost the Americans. Where are we on this?
19: So I think the sense is that, yes, it was good to see that we will kind of regroup and kind of fine-tune our retaliatory tariffs based on what industry is telling the government. That's important because, you know, as the message that you send with retaliatory tariffs is we won't take this lying down, but we hurt ourselves, right? Tariffs hurt us first. So it's important to make sure you're doing it in a way that can be borne by business, and I'm glad to see that they're willing to adjust. I think there's still I certainly am optimistic that we will find a way to get back to the bargaining table and find some way to a negotiation before September 8th when our tariffs kick in, because it's too important, right, to leave it hanging. There seems to me, it feels like there's a bit of face saving going on right now with Jamieson Greer, U.S. Trade Representative, out there saying, you know, well, the French thing it's not a red line for us, you know, as though that was the big issue. That wasn't the big issue. The big issue was, you know, I think their lack of reliability on sort of future tariffs and an unwillingness to promise that all of this will stop. But if we can get back to the table, at least we can sort of start to work on some of those things.
14: Can I just go back to that part about it? I guess we may never know exactly why we got up and left, depending on who you listen to. It seems to change on a fairly regular basis. But this idea of, if I understand this, one of the conditions that was put forth, I guess, towards the end would have been this idea that the U.S. would have basically been able to tell Canada who and how much and what products it could do business with someone other than the U.S. Is that how you understand it?
19: What I don't know what the specifics are, but what I understand is that we were, yes, that it had to do with our ability to negotiate different trade agreements. Now, remember, when we re-signed CUSMA back in 2018, we did give the U.S. some control. I've written about this. Article 3210 gives them a veto over trade deals we make with non-market economies. So that's China. It's also Vietnam right now. But we did give them power over our trade negotiations. They may have wanted to broaden that language and keep us from making new trade deals with people that they don't approve. And it makes perfect sense. Not only should we be walking back 3210, but we sure as heck shouldn't give them any more power over trade deals, you know, because they're proving themselves unreliable. We do need to go find new partners.
14: I just want to ask last question related to that. This idea, and I heard one of them, I don't know who it was, it might have been Jamieson Greer or Peter Navarro, the idea that we take advantage of that. So we do business with China, and then they accuse Canada of dumping those Chinese goods that we brought into Canada into the U.S., so kind of acting as an intermediary. Is that accurate? Do we know about this? Is that happening, or has it happened?
19: It certainly has happened. It is the case historically that China has been willing to ship products below market, so lose money on things, to flood other markets. Canada has definitely been, and steel is the one that gets named, where we take inputs, and it's not always, you know, just a bunch of raw steel. It can sometimes be components, so it's hard to track. You know, if you're a manufacturer, you buy some steel, you don't know where the components of that thing came from. Right. If China is selling into our markets that way and sort of doing a backdoor entry to the U.S., they are right to call us on it. We've gone to great lengths to try to track, monitor, and ensure that that's not happening, because it is anti-trade and we're good players when it comes to trade. So we're not doing it intentionally and we're working hard, but it's one of those kind of grains of truth they've seized on that allows them to then do a bunch of sort of heavy-handed stuff and go way beyond the matter at hand.
14: We'll leave it at that. Amanda, always appreciate your time. Thank you so much.
19: Great to talk.
14: That wraps up another edition of The Week That Was here on the iHeartRadio Network. I'm Aaron Rand, and we will see you next week.
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23: Good afternoon, it's 2 o'clock. I'm Dario DiPolice with your CTV News Update. 21 degrees with sunny skies downtown. Weather details in minutes. Here's what's making news right now. Day 3 of campaigning in Quebec's provincial election brought promises on immigration, transit, taxes, and home care.
24: Party Quebecois leader Paul St-Pierre Plamondon pledged to cut temporary immigration by more than half, arguing recent immigration levels have put added pressure on housing and public services.

0: AQ party leader Christine Fréchette acknowledged that difficult reality.
1: My thoughts are with these workers who are fearing that they might lose their job and their families too. I will do all I can to limit the number of job loss in Quebec. The fact is that we don't know yet how long it's going to last, this tariff war.
0: Quebecers will head to the polls on October 5th. Efforts to save survivors from the massive glacier collapse in Nepal continue today. Global Affairs Canada says the number of missing Canadians is 32 citizens and permanent residents. AP correspondent Julie Walker reports.
2: The death toll in Nepal and Tibet rising to at least 676 as of Saturday morning, with nearly 3,000 still missing, including about 90 Americans, as desperate family members keep vigil while search and rescue continues. This survivor says he didn't think the floodwaters would reach him, but they came at the speed of a bullet, and he was caught in mud. More than 4,400 people have been rescued so far, Nepal's foreign minister saying it's their number one priority.
3: The government of Nepal has mobilized all available resources and efforts in its disposal for search, rescue, relief, and recovery operation.
2: Meanwhile, aid continues arriving to relief centers where many survivors fled to, while others are trying to go back to see if anything is left of their homes. I'm Julie Walker.
0: And masses of sardines have washed up dead or dying in South Africa. Scientists are investigating whether a herpes virus detected in the fish is responsible. ABC's Chuck Severston reports.
4: It's the first time that the PHV virus has been identified in sardines off South Africa. That virus was linked to two mass sardine deaths in Australia in the 1990s. It causes inflammation and thickening of sardines' gills, which interferes with their oxygen intake. PHV is a fish virus and poses no known risk to humans, say South African environmental officials. They say it doesn't mean healthy sardines caught commercially or canned sardine products are unsafe to eat.
0: 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There appears to be a collision in that area. Meantime, the inbound side of the Champlain Bridge coming into Montreal is closed all weekend. It will reopen Monday morning at 5 a.m. Because of that, traffic is heavy on all the other South Shore crossings. Taschereau Boulevard in Longueuil is jammed as you try and get on the Jacques Cartier Bridge. The Lafontaine Tunnel is backed up along Highway 132, and the Mercier Bridge is heavily congested heading into Montreal. Meanwhile, on the island, northbound Dakarry is closed between the Jean Talon exit and the next entrance at Paré for the entire weekend. That is creating major delays on the expressway. Try and avoid that if you can. And there are closures on two stretches of the westbound Bonaventure Expressway, the Highway 10 West. Those are until 5 a.m. Sunday. It's between the Île des Sœurs and Gaétan Laberge Boulevard, including the Clément Bridge. And I'm also seeing a problem on Highway 10 on the South Shore. It is very slow heading east, starting at Highway 30 until Chemin Salaberry. There are police on scene there. Your Dormez-vous Weather Center forecast. It will be sunny throughout the day with a high of 24. A chance of rain overnight with a low of 19. Rain and thunderstorms in the forecast for tomorrow with a high of 27. And it will be sunny on Monday with a high of 26. Right now, it is sunny and 21 degrees downtown. For all the news during the day, stream us on your smart speaker. Just say, play CJAD 800. 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
6: 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Hope you're all doing great today. I'm in my hotel room in Cologne, Germany, attending Gamescom, the annual video game convention, probably the biggest in the world now that E3, which used to take place in LA every June, is no longer.

0: So this is where all the action is, where you get to see the latest games and the coolest hardware for the year to come. And so on today's show, we're going to learn about the ROG Xbox Ally X20. So this is an upcoming handheld PC, kind of looks like a Nintendo Switch, if you will, but it's a full-blown, powerful AI PC designed primarily for gaming with its controls on each side and a gorgeous 7.6-inch OLED touchscreen. But this bundle to celebrate the 20th anniversary of ROG includes augmented reality glasses that you can plug in when you want a bigger screen experience. It simulates over a 100-inch screen in front of your eyes, so you can kick back and enjoy games or other content, like reading ebooks, watching movies, and so on. Speaking of gaming, also on today's show, we're going to kick things off with Macca, the content creator popular on YouTube, to talk about gaming monitors. He's got a partnership with LG. We're going to hear about the Ultra Gear family of monitors and why they're great for gamers. On the back half of the show, Walmart joins us to talk about Walmart Extended Care. It's giving you an extra year's worth of warranty on several tech products for free, along with tech support. And then finally, Amber Mack will join us. She's, of course, a mompreneur and a tech expert. We're going to chat back to school tech, some gadgets for kids of all ages to round off today's Tech Talk. And so without further ado, let's officially kick off the show with our first interview. Well, it's back to school season, folks. And while students are out hunting for the latest study gear, it's also a perfect time, really, for everyone to give their home office and gaming setup a serious upgrade. And you can maybe take advantage of some sales around this time as well. Well, today we're joined by tech and gaming creator Patrick Macca to discuss the latest and greatest in tech, and specifically LG's newest Ultra Gear monitors. If you're into tech on YouTube, then you know Macca for his walkthroughs, his gaming guides, and hardware reviews. Macca, great to have you on the show. Thanks for your time today. How are things going with you?
1: Hey, Mark, and hey, everyone listening. I'm doing great, and thanks for having me.
0: Awesome. For anyone new to your channel on YouTube, can you give us sort of the quick story here, how you got into gaming and tech reviewing, and then we'll dive into monitors in a moment.
1: Yeah, of course. So I'm Macca. I'm a Toronto-based content creator. I've been gaming since the 90s, playing Doom on the family computer in the living room. And since then, I haven't stopped with gaming or tech, and I've turned it into my full-time job.
0: Yeah, dream job, right? I'm sure you get that all the time. And hopefully you were old enough to play Doom, because it was rated M for mature, if I remember correctly. I'm not sure how old you are. I'm not going to do the math and put you on the spot, but I have fond memories of that genre when first-person shooters came out in the 90s. Duke Nukem, Doom, Quake, great stuff, Half-Life. I'm glad that you and I like the same kind of gaming. And wow, what an incredible journey. Congrats on your successes. And given your background with testing so much gear over the years, obviously your standards are pretty high. Tell us about the LG Ultra Gear lineup and what it is about this series that caught your attention.
1: Yeah, the biggest challenge has always been choosing a monitor that's fast and sharp for gaming or daily work. And usually there's a place where you have to make a compromise. But LG looked kind of directly at everyday features that gamers, students, and professionals mention. So whether that's motion blur or a clunky setup or washed out colors, they solve them all in kind of one single lineup.
0: All right, so let's then talk specs. For those listening who love their specifications, they know what they're looking for in a monitor. LG dropped these Ultra Gear monitors earlier this year at the big consumer electronics show CES in Vegas. What can we expect?
1: Yeah, so now you're talking my language. Let's get into a little bit of some specs. First up, we have a 39-inch LG Ultra Gear Evo GX9. It features a 5K 2K display. Not to get too technical, that just means it has a lot of pixels. It's going to combine ultra-high resolution with an ultra-wide canvas, so you'll get an incredibly sharp detail and a huge amount of screen space, and playing games on it is unreal. When you boot up something like Assassin's Creed Black Flag Resynced, beautiful game, by the way, that display curve wraps right around your field of view. And then when I switch back to work, the massive resolution lets me split up my screen, lets me keep my editing timeline, my internet browser, my notes, and more kind of open side by side, all on a single screen. Then you have the smaller sibling, the 27-inch Ultra Gear Evo GM9. It really sets the benchmark for 5K gaming, essentially incredibly high resolution, with much finer detail and sharper textures. It features next generation Hyper Mini LED technology, which uses thousands of tiny little LEDs to precisely control what's bright and what's dark on your screen. Along with the VESA Display HDR 1000 certification, this means that basically it's certified to be seriously impressive with brightness, contrast, and color. If you're playing in a dark and moody game, maybe like Elden Ring, you'll get both the shadow details and the explosive highlights, and it'll make it easier for you to spot enemies that are hiding where on other monitors that might be washed out.
0: So that visual quality sounds awesome, Macca. What about the users who are looking for maximum screen real estate? Let's say even a 39-inch monitor isn't big enough for you, which is kind of comical. But in today's day and age, it's mind-blowing. What can we expect from the LG UltraGear family in that regard?
1: Yeah, so if you're thinking about massive scale and you want to make things even bigger, there is a 52-inch LG UltraGear Evo G9. It's actually the world's largest 5K, 2K gaming monitor, and that ultra-wide format can give you the peripheral vision you may not have even known you were missing. So creators, students, professionals will have tons of room to work across multiple applications without constantly switching tabs or relying on something like a slightly clunkier dual monitor setup. Another incredible option is the 45-inch LG UltraGear GX9, very similar to what I use on the daily basis. And it has a pretty dramatic 800R curve, which means that it's pretty drastically curved. It's going to make a much more immersive experience, almost like a cockpit feel. And the huge 45-inch display will give you a pretty expansive view of the game world. So if you're into something like a racing sim, for example, the combination of that sweeping screen and near instant response time makes the action feel incredibly close. And finally, the newest powerhouse joining the lineup is the LG UltraGear G5, the world's first native 1000 hertz FHD gaming monitor. And FHD simply means full HD resolution. And while the 1000 hertz means that the screen can basically refresh 1000 times per second, which is a lot faster than maybe the TV in your living room, the result is an exceptionally smooth and responsive experience, and you can feel that difference in a fast-paced competitive game. And because the 1000 hertz performance is native, the monitor is designed to deliver that speed at full HD without needing to overclock the display.
0: All right. Yeah, lots of industry jargon here, Macca. I love it. I'm a geek. I wear my pocket protector proudly. This all resonates with me. But just to summarize, incredible color and brightness and contrast, fast speeds to keep up with those action games and racing sims. So the 1000 hertz is crazy because a lot of the TVs out there today, as you hinted at, they just may be 60 hertz, right? 60 frames per second. Some have 120. This is an incredible 1000 hertz. So really keeping up with that fast-paced action. And to my earlier point, giving you an edge perhaps competitively for those listening who love esports. We are joined by Patrick Macca. Macca, of course, is a renowned tech and gaming creator, best known on YouTube. You got to give him a follow. Macca's as that sounds, M-A-K-A. So look, these are all important features that folks definitely should be excited about to, again, seamlessly bridge between work and play. To wrap things up for today, Macca, if you had to summarize what the LG UltraGear monitors represent, what would be the biggest takeaway?
1: That's a great question. Honestly, if you look at how, you know, chaotic a dual monitor setup can be with the amount of cables and making sure you wire them correctly and switching between inputs and stuff like that, the biggest takeaway here is just going to be simplicity. Whether you're a student or a creator like me, or maybe you're just a working professional, sometimes you want that one thing that can do it all. And that's what was addressed here. Like you said, you hit the nail on the head. To summarize, this is the lineup that will take you from your 9 to 5 to your 5 to 9 or your 5 to midnight, if you're like me.
0: Yeah, exactly. And I'm sure maybe a little past midnight as well. All right. Amazing insights, Macca. Thank you so much for coming on the program. But before I let you go, as I mentioned off the top of our interview, back to school, it's a busy season. It's here. I understand that LG is actually running a pretty cool contest for students right now. Can you tell us a bit about it?
1: They are. LG is celebrating back to school by inviting Canadian post-secondary students aged 19 and over to show us the space where they study, create, game, and unwind. Entering is super easy. You're just going to create an original Instagram post or reel, using a photo or video to showcase your setup and how LG technology could enhance that setup. You're going to post it to your public Instagram feed. You're going to follow and tag LG Canada. Just make sure you include the hashtag LG back to school in the caption. And you don't need to already own an LG product to enter. So if you're looking for an upgrade, this is a great opportunity. There are three prizes up for grabs, including an LG Gram Pro 16-inch laptop and two LG Ultra Gear gaming monitors. The contest is open until September 3rd, so there's a little bit of time there to get creative to show us your setups. Head over to lg.ca for all the contest details and official rules. Thank you so much for having me today. I had a great time.
0: Likewise. Yeah, that's amazing giveaways, by the way. An LG Gram Pro 16-inch laptop and two LG Ultra Gear gaming monitors. The contest is open until Thursday. That's the 3rd of September. So you heard what Macca said. Head over to Instagram. Share your space where you study or game. Or if you're a content creator, you have to be 19 or older. Make sure you tag and follow at @LG_Canada and include the hashtag LG back to school to be eligible for this giveaway. Awesome. Macca, thank you so much for your time and keep up the great work. You're an awesome follow on YouTube. Thanks again for your time.
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7: I'm here at the 2026 Gamescom in Cologne, Germany, beautiful West Germany. 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And I'm thrilled to be sitting down once again with Sasha Krohn, Director of Technical Marketing at Asus, to talk this time about the ROG Xbox Ally X20 bundle. Great to see you. And how you been keeping, Sasha?
8: Good to see you. Yeah, it's been a busy couple of months. Yeah, but I'm good.
7: Well, the brand's on fire, so congratulations. Asus and its sub-brand, ROG, the gaming line, turning 20 this year. And you're celebrating appropriately here at Gamescom. You announced the availability of this new handheld bundle with glasses as well, which is optional. So why don't we first start talking about the brand ROG?
8: Yeah, so ROG is the gaming brand of Asus. So Asus does anything computer related. ROG started with motherboards. So basically when people building computers back in the day, more and more people started to play games on it. And at some point, Asus realized, hey, there's a big market for this. There's actually a lot of people who just build a computer for gaming only, and then created a motherboard lineup specifically tailored just for gaming and for overclocking as well, mm-hmm. boosting the performance. And then that evolved into a whole series of products, so graphics cards, monitors, and now we have pretty much everything covered. And the mantra behind it is really, if it's ROG, it is meant for gaming, and we try to make the best products for everything. So if you're gaming, we have an ROG version for it. We have an ROG router for better internet connection, stable connection. We have ROG handhelds. If you're on the go, we have laptops, we have monitors.
7: And desktops too.
8: And desktops too, yeah. Fully ready-made desktops. If you're too busy or you don't want to, you know, can't be bothered to build your own desktop, it can be quite a hassle. Mm-hmm. We have a fully ready-made gaming desktop for you as well, just out of the box, ready to go.
7: All right, and then ROG Ally came out a couple of years ago. This is a handheld PC that you can play on the go with its beautiful screen, but you can also connect it to a monitor or a TV for big screen fun as well. Tell us about the ROG Xbox Ally X20 bundle.
8: So yeah, it is our 20th anniversary, and we kicked off our 20th anniversary celebration at Computex in June, just a few months ago, and we released a couple of new products, special editions of products that are 20th anniversary themed. So it's a nice gold theme, 20th anniversary. We're celebrating ourselves, but also for our customers who helped us build this beautiful brand, these amazing products, with all their feedback and suggestions and ideas for how to improve our products and come up with new products. The most interesting that you see here at Gamescom for the systems group is obviously the Ally X20, which is the 20th anniversary. And what's really new and special about it is that OLED screen. So we made the display bigger and we went OLED. So you got much higher brightness, 1400 HDR. You have those beautiful blacks, super strong saturated colors. And it is bigger, 7.4 inch now compared to 7 inch previously.
7: Because this is radio, Sasha, or audio podcast, I just want to explain to the listeners that these are handheld PCs. It may look a little bit like a Nintendo Switch, but just to give people an idea of what it kind of looks like. So you've got controllers on each side and a beautiful screen in the middle, but it's a full-blown Windows PC. So very powerful. And you've got integrated digital stores where you can download content like the latest AAA PC games and the Xbox games too, and play it again on the go. So it's meant for portability. That's the same as the original ROG Ally, but as you mentioned, an improved screen, a larger screen, and there's also some tweaks to the controls as well, right?
8: Yeah, so we have TMR joysticks now. Those are tunnel magnetic resistance joysticks. So they're more accurate. They have a lower dead zone. So that means if the joystick is right dead in the middle and you only touch it slightly and move it slightly to the left or up, it can recognize that instantly. And we also have a really cool new D-pad that you can pull up and rotate and then flip down. And it transforms between a regular plus D-pad.
7: Yeah, four-way rocker.
8: Yeah, between a four-way rocker that looks like a plus, right, to a dish D-pad, which a lot of people prefer because it allows you to go into all those diagonal movements really quickly when you're doing something mm-hmm. like Street Fighter. That's something that's really cool and handy.
7: So I mentioned earlier you can game on a big screen if you want. There's an optional docking station that you sell as well, or you can connect it directly via HDMI. But it's also a full-blown PC. You can attach, if you want, a wireless mouse and keyboard, and you know, you're in a hotel traveling for business, it can be your full PC, and then you can game as well with your feet up on the coffee table kind of thing.
8: Yeah, so that's really exciting about it. The way you described it is, I would say it's like a gamepad, essentially, if you know the controller that you have for a gaming console in your living room. Mm-hmm. So think of that, cut it in the middle, and then you squeeze a 7.4 inch display in between. So kind of like a small tablet, a big phone screen right in the middle, and you hold it in your hands. And that's kind of what the handheld Ally is. It allows you to play any kind of game because it runs on PC hardware. So you're able to play games from any platform, any storefront, and that's really what makes it really appealing compared to other handheld consoles where you're in their ecosystem.
7: Mm-hmm. We are chatting with Sasha Krohn, Director of Technical Marketing at ROG, or ASUS, the sub-brand ROG Republic of Gamers. We're chatting about the ROG Xbox Ally X20. We'll get to the bundle when we wrap up in a moment, but the Xbox part, so this is in partnership with Microsoft?
8: Yeah, it's in partnership with Microsoft, and that has been very exciting and fun for us. And you'll also see that we're optimizing the software and working closely with Microsoft on having the same kind of UI and user experience on our handheld as customers expect from a living room Xbox console. So that's mm-hmm. been a really cool partnership for both of us.
7: And it supports Game Pass, right? You can play games on that service.
8: Yeah, we actually bundle it with Game Pass. And the bundle that you mentioned, though, that's the hardware bundle. So we have our own OLED-powered 240Hz AR glasses. So those are glasses that you put on your head and you see a giant virtual display. You can connect those to anything you want, really. But we bundle them together with this handheld. So the idea there is you can be on a flight, on a plane, for example. You can lie in bed and not bother your better half. when they're maybe trying to fall asleep, you can still play a little bit and it's all dark in the room.
7: It's like simulates a 100-inch screen. That's the idea. So you can play on the 7.6-inch screen, but also plug this in and then it's much, much bigger to you and it's private viewing.
8: Yeah, exactly. I mean, it really depends. It's about field of view. It depends how far away you're from the TV or the monitor. But I would say it's similar to like a 100-inch TV from a couple of feet away or like a 27-inch monitor on your desk. That's about the dimension.
7: And there are some options where you can actually make it almost like a VR headset by increasing the zoom and stuff. There's some tricks there that I got a chance to play with when I played Doom on the Xbox Ally X20. So you can buy just the 20th anniversary edition of your handheld PC, but you can also opt to get the augmented reality glasses and a case as well from Pelican. Can you tell us about that?
8: Yeah, so what we announced at Computex was that bundle. So you could get the handheld, the ROG Xbox Ally X20, together with the AR glasses that we did together with Xreal. You also get a Pelican case, and you also get a D-brand Killswitch protective case for the handheld itself. And what we're announcing here now at Gamescom is the price for the set and what exactly is included, so the Pelican case and the D-brand case. And we're also announcing that you will be able to buy the X20 glasses and the X20 handheld ROG Xbox Ally X20 individually. So if you only want the handheld or you only want the glasses, you can buy those individually.
7: Depending on where you're listening to this interview, to get accurate pricing, head on over to rog.asus.com. 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And pre-orders already started, right?
8: Yeah, so the pre-orders start right now, and it will start shipping on October 15th.
7: October 15th, the availability. Thank you so much, Sasha. 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
8: 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Enjoy the beer.
9: And I did. Yes, I did go to a beer house. 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For some schnitzel and some beer. Of course, you're in Germany, right? 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But the hall that it's in, the conference center in Cologne, is massive. I think it's 2.5 million square feet. 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
11: Good afternoon, it's 2:30. I'm Dario DeFelice with a CTV News update. If elected on October 5th, Parti Québécois leader Paul Saint-Pierre Plamondon says he would hold a referendum on Quebec's sovereignty during his first term. But a new Léger poll published by Québécois says nearly 60% of Quebecers say making Quebec a country is not a good idea, placing a referendum at the bottom of the list of the PQ's promises. Montreal Police's arson unit is investigating after a beauty salon was targeted by arson this morning in Villeray. Police say around 3:50 a.m., a fire broke out in a commercial and residential building on St. Hubert Street. More than one suspect broke the salon's window before setting a fire inside. And Ontario Premier Doug Ford has unveiled a new Lake Ontario sign this afternoon. It comes just days after U.S. President Donald Trump renamed the Great Lake as Lake America. For more news, including the latest polls ahead of the provincial election, at ctvnewsmontreal.ca. And from the CJAD 800 Traffic Center, we begin with a major traffic alert this weekend. The inbound side of the Champlain Bridge coming into Montreal is closed all weekend and will reopen Monday morning at 5 a.m. As a result, traffic is heavy on all the other South Shore crossings. Taschereau Boulevard in Longueuil is seeing major delays approaching the Jacques Cartier Bridge. The Lafontaine Tunnel is backed up along Highway 132, and the Mercier Bridge is heavily congested heading into Montreal. The Victoria Bridge is operating with just one lane open towards the city, and that lane is also bumper to bumper. Meantime, on the island, northbound Decarie is closed between the Jean Talon exit and the next entrance at Paré. That's for the entire weekend, and we are seeing major delays on the expressway because of that. And there appears to be a problem on Highway 10 on the South Shore. It is very slow heading east, starting at Highway 30 until Chemin Salaberry. There are police on the scene. Your Dormez-vous Weather Center forecast. It will be sunny throughout the day with a high of 24, a chance of rain overnight with a low of 19, rain and thunderstorms in the forecast for tomorrow with a high of 27, and it will be sunny on Monday with a high of 26. Right now, it is 21 degrees downtown. Your next CTV News update is at 3 o'clock.
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26: Yeah, great question. 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
9: So two good points. Really good pricing that, of course, Walmart is known for. You might think of Walmart for things like groceries or, you know, home items and all that. But definitely consider the tech that they've got. And then secondly, you may be going anyways, right? You're like, I know we head to Walmart multiple times per week. In fact, we've got one a stone's throw from our place and we're there a lot. So you may already be there. So head on over to the tech area to see what they've got. But I did want to invite you on, Mallory, to talk about this Walmart Extended Care program, which is new. I think it was unveiled at the end of May officially. Can you tell us what it is at a high level?
26: Yeah, we launched in May, as you said. We're super excited to be able to bring the Walmart Extended Care Program to customers and just adding that extra peace of mind as they're purchasing these electronics items. The program is available for TVs, laptops, desktops on eligible products. It covers both the repair or replacement costs related to a claim that a customer would make. And it also offers 2 years of tech support for customers. So really putting any concerns that they might have on these big purchases at ease. Customers are able to access the extended care program after the first year of the manufacturer coverage. So they get, for eligible products, they get 1 year manufacturer coverage and then an additional year of coverage on top of that. And one thing I really wanted to highlight that I think is extra exciting is we've got on TVs, our Walmart branded On program, where we already offer a 2 year manufacturer warranty. So you would have an additional year on top of that for those On branded items. So really excited to be able to offer that trust that customers can have in their purchase when they're coming to Walmart for electronics.
9: Yeah, I've reviewed On branded products in the past. That's spelled ONN, right?
26: Yes.
9: That's like your house brand. All right. So thanks for that. That was a lot of information to unpack. So it's an extended warranty program that you said you have up to the year after you've purchased the laptop or desktop or TV in which to add this. Is that correct?
26: So customers don't actually have to add it. It's automatically available to them as soon as they make that purchase of eligible items. Customers would have a 1 year manufacturer warranty.
9: Right.
26: And then the additional year of coverage automatic. So really super easy for customers to be able to access this care.
9: All right. Just to clarify, this isn't something you purchase, whether it's right when you buy the tech item or up to a year after. It's just added on, you mentioned.
26: Yeah, it's within the purchase. So there's no additional cost for customers to be able to access this.
9: I really want to drive that point home. That's awesome. Okay, that's good to know. And you said, so it's mostly computers and TVs for now. Those are the two big categories. And I say computers because that's both laptops and desktops. And then you said this also includes tech support. You mentioned the phrase peace of mind. I think that's great for those who aren't super tech savvy. And so if you have an issue with what you purchased, this new extended care program also covers tech support. Is that email? Is it chatting over web? Is it a phone call? Is it in person? Can you talk to us a bit more about that part?
26: Absolutely. It's tech support that is available 24/7. Customers can access bilingual support through a virtual automated assistant. You know, really helping customers be able to troubleshoot problems that they're having on products in a really quick, easy to access way.
9: So my family doesn't have to call me now.
26: No,
9: because I'm the go-to guy, as you can imagine. I'm only kidding. But that's great. That's good to know, Mallory. We are chatting with Mallory Craigmile. She is Walmart Canada's Vice President of Entertainment. It's a new role, by the way. Congratulations.
26: So, thank you.
9: Yeah, awesome. I know you've been with Walmart for a very long time and in electronics, but this is a new position for you. So we've covered what this is. It's an extended warranty program on select tech items, and that includes tech support. Can you please clarify if this is Walmart in-store or at walmart.ca? And how do you know if what you're about to buy is covered by Walmart Extended Care?
26: Yeah, absolutely. It's available for both items purchased in-store as well as on walmart.ca. If a customer has any questions about whether their item is covered, they can simply look at the product page and get more information there. Or if they're in-store, they can talk to an associate. When they make their purchase, if they're in-store, they'll get a pamphlet from the associate who's checking them out, where they can get more information about the program. If they purchased online, they're going to get a follow-up email after their purchase that, again, gives gives them more of that information. Now, if they're like me and they might misplace a pamphlet or forget about that, they can always go back on to walmart.ca/extendedcare and find out more information and quickly get the right links, whether they're looking for a coverage or tech support in the moment.
9: Okay, thank you for that. And again, just to remind listeners that this isn't anything you need to do. It's included and there's no cost for Walmart Extended Care. What about Walmart Protection Plan, I think it's called? That is an optional, like an opt-in extended warranty as well, if I'm not mistaken. Can you explain the differences between the two? And can you add Walmart protection if you already have extended care, or is that redundant?
26: Yeah, you can absolutely add the Walmart protection plan on top of this care. So we wanted to make the coverage something that everybody had access to for at least those 2 years after a purchase. But you can also purchase the Walmart protection plan on top of this extended care that would come with your product already. So say, for example, you wanted to add on 2 or 3 more years of protection. It just gives you additional peace of mind, especially on those high value technology items that, you know, you maybe want to get that extended life out of. You can absolutely add on that extended care for the items.
9: I know this was announced in late May, but when does Walmart Extended Care officially start? Is it now?
26: Yes, it is available right now.
9: And speaking of which, my last question is, again, circling back to what I said off the top, that it is back to school season. What does Walmart expect to be hot this year for students when it comes to gear that can help a student out?
26: Yeah, we are ready for students, whatever they're looking for. We know that tech is a super important part of their back to school, back to campus needs. So whether they're looking for laptops, desktops, other accessories, we have everything that they would require. We're very excited about the fact that we just launched right ahead of back to school, the Dell brand in laptops. So we do expect that to be a really important brand for kids as they're heading back into the classrooms. But we've also got an assortment of gaming keyboards. We're definitely seeing a trend with those younger customers looking for the more high-tech keyboards to pair with their laptops or their desktops. Another important category is phones, making sure that students have the way to get connected with each other, as well as, you know, making those phone calls back home or doing their online shopping at walmart.ca, we hope. So don't forget about those Samsung, Google, Apple phones as well as they're thinking about their back to school lists. We're also seeing trends on a lot of that wearable tech so that they can stay really connected while they're on campus or at school, whether it's fitness tracking or just general wearables. And of course, the new Ultra Human and Samsung rings that we also have in our assortment. And then another trend that we are seeing is point and shoot cameras, you know, definitely wanting to capture the moments. These are important years as they're in college or university. So those point and shoot cameras is another trend we see as students are heading back into the classroom. So whatever they are looking for, we have the assortment that can meet those needs. And our stores and our website are ready to help them find exactly those items.
9: All right. Where can we learn more about the extended care program itself?
26: Yeah, you can find out more information either talking to an associate or going onto our website, walmart.ca/extendedcare. All the information that you need to find can be found on that page.
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9: Welcome back to Tech Talk. The back-to-school season is always such a busy time of the year, am I right? Many parents are making plans for a smooth September, and so to help us with some tech basics for students and the whole family, thrilled to have back on the show Amber Mack, mompreneur and tech expert extraordinaire, this time joining us with three quick back-to-school tips. Hey, Amber, good to talk to you again.
28: It is good to talk to you as well. By the way, Mark, just a side note, my son is going into his final year of high school.
9: Oh my gosh. Well, you've been on this show for so long. It even predates your son, and I can't believe he's already graduating high school. Congratulations to the Mac family. And that's awesome for your son. So very exciting. And no doubt tech plays a key role in his final year. And perhaps if he does anything after high school, any post-secondary education. So why don't we first start with creating a simple printing routine. I think you've got some tips for us there.
28: Yeah, I mean, this is a big one. You know this as a dad that during back to school season, the mornings are really, really busy. So I highly encourage parents to get set up for the back to school season. And that includes getting a printer. So my pick this September is the HP SmartTank 7602. This is an all-in-one printer that makes it really easy to print from your phone, for example, through the HP app. You know, we still have to print, Mark, many documents. If you're signing documents for school, or maybe there's a school project, we're printing every single week in my house. A few things that I love about this printer. One is that it comes with 3 years of original HP ink. So that is a lot to get started. So that means you don't have to worry about refilling the ink for quite a long time. And more importantly, not only can it print, but you can also use the HP app to scan and manage documents. And you can do that all wirelessly at home. So having a good printer set up, I think, is key all year long, but especially for back to school.
9: Right. And not just for students, to my earlier point that it's great for the whole family. I'm still printing contracts and other items, some hard copies that I want. It's great for students, of course, but for moms and dads as well. Good stuff there. And it's an all-in-one printer, as you mentioned. So not just a printer, but a scanner and a copier as well. All right. So next up on your back-to-school tech tips, I believe, is setting up pain-free Wi-Fi, which the printer works on, and probably dozens of other devices in the home.
28: Yeah, so this is a big one. If you're struggling in your house in terms of wireless pain points, so you know maybe it's lagging, maybe you know you're not getting good speeds when multiple people are online and using Wi-Fi, you may want to upgrade your Wi-Fi. So my pick is the TP-Link Deco BE85 Wi-Fi 7 mesh system. When we use that word mesh, I think, of course, Mark, you understand this, but this idea that you're blanketing your home in Wi-Fi, even into those far to reach corners. Also, it's able to handle the load of streaming, the load of doing any type of coursework. You know, many young people have to watch videos, especially when you get into the post-grad years as well. So really a great setup for your home if you have students who are in K-12, or maybe you have a student who's going off and living on their own for the first time. This is a really great gift. So a good option to be able to ensure that you have the coverage that you need, especially, I don't know how you find it, Mark, but I find sometimes people forget that you do have to upgrade your hardware when it comes to Wi-Fi in your home. And sometimes we get a little bit slow to do just that.
9: Yeah, these are all great points. Yeah, mesh, first of all, I agree with you. Whether you have a larger home or an older home with, you know, say concrete walls, there's often dead zones that a mesh system can often address because it's multiple pucks, if you will, that you can place around the home. And you've got multiple devices on the network at the same time, or multiple people using multiple devices on the network at the same time. And this can all result in a slowdown, some congestion. So this is great. I'm a huge fan, as you probably know, of TP-Link and the Deco branded wireless system. So great stuff there, and Wi-Fi 7 being the latest and greatest. So really good for back to school and all year round. We are chatting with Amber Mack, tech expert and mompreneur, on this program quite a bit. Fun fact, Amber and I co-hosted a TV show in the early 2000s. Boy, have times changed since then. Wasn't it called Gadgets and Gizmos?
28: It was, right? Gadgets and Gizmos. Right. Actually, I just went to a meeting recently, and there was someone who came up to me who said, "Oh my goodness, I used to watch you when I was a kid." And I was like, I think you're wrong there. I think you must have been an adult.
9: Yes. Testament to your amazing expertise and professionalism, Amber. I understand you have some advice on getting help with school transportation.
28: Yeah, so this is a big one. So my son is 17, and we've been using teen accounts on Uber for the past couple of years. Teen accounts on Uber are for teens age 13 to 17. And so this is a way that I'm able to add him to my family profile, and I can follow his trips in real time. I can get status updates in terms of where he is, and I can stay connected. There are also, Mark, other safety features built in, like PIN verification to make sure he gets into the right car, as well as ride checks. So if the course that they're taking, if it goes off track, I'll get notified immediately. So all of these things are really helpful in terms of those teen accounts on Uber. And I mentioned this, Mark, because I know you know this intimately, being the dad of three young people, is that when they get into high school, especially, you know, they have to go from one place to the other. They're going out with friends. So I really like this idea that if I can't get him to a school event or where he needs to be, I have that help from Uber teen accounts.
9: Mm-hmm. I do really just love being able to see where they are on a map. You know, traveling, it gives you that peace of mind to know that they're in good hands and that you can follow them along and all that. So great stuff from Uber, this teen account. Is it a separate app or it's all part of Uber?
28: Yeah, so they need to download the app, and then you can add them to your family profile. So it makes it really easy for them to be able to be added essentially to your profile. Obviously, you know, the parent, like everything, pays for everything. Just want to mention that.
9: All right. So, but just to clarify, it isn't called Teen Uber. It is part of the Uber app.
28: Exactly.
9: Okay. Yeah. Thank you for that. All right. And then Amber, where's the best place for us to learn more about these three tips and all your other work?
28: Yeah, absolutely. So we just published a blog post where you can get the pricing on the printer that I had mentioned, so pricing from TP-Link, a link to the Uber app, although I'm sure lots of people have the app already. But all the information is over there at ambermack.com, and it is the most recent blog post that you can check out for back to school.
9: All right, ambermack.com. I also strongly encourage listeners to sign up for your free newsletter, ambermack.com. Thank you so much again for your time, Amber. All the best, and congrats to Ash for finishing high school. Very exciting times indeed. All the best. Thanks so much, Amber.
28: Thank you so much for having me.
6: 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I said this in a previous tech talk that with the Epson EcoTank family of printers, the all-in-ones, you can use your voice if you have a smart speaker from Alexa or Google, you know, one of those smart speakers. You can actually print using your voice. You can ask to create coloring sheets for the kids or grandkids. You can ask to print line paper, graph paper, calendars, recipes, to-do lists, all by asking for it. So, you know, by saying the wake word, which I don't want to say because I don't want your devices to go off. But how awesome is that? Voice printing. And I think Siri is now supported as well if you have a HomePod speaker from Apple. Speaking of Apple, I was happy to be invited to the upcoming event on September 9th to see their new iPhone 18 family, including perhaps a foldable device. So, and of course, I'll keep you informed on that weekend's edition of Tech Talk. If you want to reach out on social media to say hi, it's Mark Saltzman. Mark with the C, S-A-L-T-Z-M-A-N. You can find me on all the big platforms like X, Threads, Blue Sky, Facebook, Instagram, YouTube, TikTok, and LinkedIn. Well, I hope you all have a fantastic rest of your weekend, and I look forward to catching up with you next time for another new episode of Tech Talk. Bye-bye for now.
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18: Good afternoon, it's 3 o'clock. I'm Dario DeFelice with a CTV News update. 22 degrees, weather details in minutes. Here's what's making news right now. It is the third day of the Quebec election campaign, with a focus so far on affordability and immigration today. Parti Québécois leader Paul Saint-Pierre Plamondon promised to cut immigration levels if elected, saying temporary immigration would be reduced by more than half. At a stop in Quebec City, Québec Solidaire leader Rouba Ghazal unveiled plans to expand and improve public transit, including investments in the Montreal Metro. Meantime, Liberal leader Charles Milliard was in Shawinigan, where he pledged to reduce red tape for small businesses.
29: We want to put into action an immediate moratorium on new regulations, and we want to have a little task force called Efficacité Québec that will be responsible to actually help entrepreneurs who are trying to manage, you know, getting different answers from different ministries.

0: Canadian man is among those missing after flash flood swept through Nepal, saying his family is on edge as they wait for more information.
1: Deval Shah and his wife Megan Shah from Port Moody, BC, were on a spiritual journey in Nepal when the floods hit. Reached at his home in Mumbai, India, Deval's brother, Kaval Shah, says his family is desperate to know if they've been rescued or found. Local authorities in Nepal say thousands remain missing. Foreign Affairs Minister Anita Anand said Friday almost three dozen Canadians and permanent residents are unaccounted for in the region. Don Mitchell, The Canadian Press.
0: Premier Doug Ford unveiled a Lake Ontario sign at a park on the shores of the Great Lake today, 2 days after U.S. President Donald Trump signed an executive order to change its name to Lake America.
2: The words "now and always" feature below the lake's name on the large blue sign at 50 Point Conservation Area in Hamilton. Ford says he wants to send a message to Trump that Canadians are resilient and strong and, quote, "we will never, ever back down from a bully." Ford and Trump traded personal insults in interviews and social media posts over the past week after Canada-U.S. trade talks broke down and the U.S. imposed 50% tariffs on about $28 billion of Canadian goods. The federal government has responded with 15 to 50% tariffs on hundreds of U.S. products set to take effect September 8th. Lisa Laporte, The Canadian Press.
0: 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Taschereau Boulevard in Longueuil is seeing major delays approaching the Jacques Cartier Bridge, the Lafontaine Tunnel that's backed up along Highway 132, and the Mercier Bridge is heavily congested heading into the city. Make sure to give yourself extra time. Meantime, on the island, northbound Decarie is closed between the Jean Talon exit and the next entrance at Paré. That's for the entire weekend. We are seeing major delays on the expressway as a result. There are closures on two stretches of the westbound Bonaventure Expressway, Highway 10 West, until tomorrow morning. That's between Île des Sœurs and Gaétan-Laberge Boulevard, including the Clément Bridge. And there appears to be a problem on Highway 10 on the South Shore. It is very slow heading east, starting at the 30 until Chemin Salaberry. There are police on scene. Your Dormez-vous Weather Center forecast. It will be sunny throughout the day with a high of 24, a chance of rain overnight with a low of 19, rain and thunderstorms in the forecast for tomorrow with a high of 27, and it will be sunny on Monday with a high of 26. Right now, it is 22 degrees downtown. For all the news during the day, stream us on your smart speaker. Just say, play CJAD 800. 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
4: Welcome to the CEO Series. I'm Carl Moore from McGill University. Each week, the CEO Series takes you inside the minds and lives of some of Canada and indeed the world's top leaders to discuss strategy, leadership, and today's pressing issues. And some of the world's top leaders have spent time with us, like Justin Trudeau, Muhammad Yunus Nobel Peace Prize winner and President of Bangladesh, and Sir Richard Branson. Today, my guest leads one of the fastest growing airlines in North America, Michael Deluce, President and CEO of Porter Airlines. Michael, thanks for joining us once again.
5: Yep, thanks for having me, Carl.
4: Michael, tell us about your upbringing. Where did you grow up and what did your family do when you were a boy?
5: Well, I grew up in Northern Ontario in Timmins, which is about an 8-hour drive north of Toronto. So I grew up there really until I was about 8 years old. And I was part of a family that was heavily involved in aviation. My grandfather, my father, and all of his brothers and sisters, a family of nine. And so it was really an aviation driven family. And I eventually moved to Toronto when I was around 8 years old.
4: So your grandfather was really a pioneer. I mean, aviation had been going for not decades and decades at that point.
5: Yeah, it was definitely an early stage aviation venture. My grandfather was originally a conductor on the rail line, and

0: Eventually, he was a pilot during World War II and eventually started an air service called White River Air Service in Northern Ontario, which was a hunting and fishing tourist type operation. Eventually, that grew into something more significant, and there was other airlines along the way, about 12 or 14 different Duluth involved airlines really over the last 70 years.
1: So something where their entrepreneurism is in your blood, to some degree. It was more of a corporation by the time you came along. But what is the heart and the mind of an entrepreneur versus the heart and mind of the corporate type? I work for IBM and Hitachi, so I'm more the corporate type. What is the mind of the entrepreneur?
0: It's really starting with an idea. And when I joined Porter, it was still not a corporation. Porter was a new start, involved really from 2002. There was about 4 years of startup because we had a number of political hurdles to jump through along the way, including the original bridge approval and then overturn of that approval. And then eventually in 2006, we launched Porter. But, you know, entrepreneur is, really it's an idea, and then you have to execute on it. You have to finance it. You have to build it. It is very different than stepping into something that is established and all the norms and culture and everything is built. You have to build everything from the ground up.
1: But I guess your grandfather and your father have been in the industry for a long time. And so the norms that were appropriate for the industry, they already understood.
0: Absolutely.
1: Yeah. When did you I guess your first flight was when you were a baby. Like, you have no memory of the first flight.
0: I was actually born in Toronto.
1: Okay.
0: My parents decided to have the birth in Toronto, and they were my father was a pilot at that point. And so ended up probably within hours of being discharged from the hospital, flying back to Timmins, where I grew up for my first 8 years. My first flight was when I was maybe 2 days old.
1: Wow. So did you know you'd always want to end up running an airline, or did that come a bit later in life after your studies and so on?
0: I don't think when I was a child I thought about running an airline. I would say I got very actively involved in some of the early planning of Porter immediately after university. I was working at Scotiabank at the time and really looking at the concept of downtown Island Airport, as it was called then, now Billy Bishop Toronto City Airport. And so I would say at a relatively early age, definitely that was a competing priority with my other aspirations in banking and sales and trading. Decided and have always been entrepreneurial by nature, whether that was summer jobs or, starting businesses while I was in high school. Leaving the bank was an easy decision haven't really looked back.
1: Give us an example of one of your high school businesses. I'm just curious.
0: So I had a travel business, organizing grad trips, for various people at different schools. So that'd be one example. We had a cottage in north of Toronto. And so summer jobs were always a painting and landscaping business where I hired local individuals and at one point in a summer, about 10 individuals working, in various activities.
1: So where did you go to university and what did you study, Michael?
0: So I did my undergrad at Ivy Business School. So I finished that in 2000, year 2000. I was at a Scotiabank for about a year, ended up leaving Scotiabank for the early startup of Porter in 2002. Ultimately, that initial startup didn't get completed because we had plans that really revolved around a bridge. There was a mayoral election. David Miller got elected. He was a fifth place candidate and came out with a platform with the primary focus of stopping the bridge to the Island Airport. The fifth place candidate won, and his first act of being mayor of Toronto was to cancel the bridge to the Island Airport, and that happened in 2003. There was then a period of some litigation, some other sorting it out. So I ended up actually going back. It was still focused on Porter, but it was not consuming 100% of my time. And so I decided I'd go back and do my MBA at Ivy Business School in London, Ontario. And so I did that in September 2023. And I always thought to myself, if things get resolved with Porter, I'll just leave my MBA program and do what I wanted to do anyways. Ultimately, I did finish that MBA program, and then the litigation and everything was resolved actually 2 days after my graduation ceremony in May of 2024. And then May 2024, federal government resolved the litigation between us and the city. It created the framework for the Island Airport expansion. It was based on a new modern ferry rather than a bridge. And ultimately, we financed it, bought aircraft, and pulled all that together by November 2005. And then we launched in October 2006.
1: So a friend of mine, Julian Birkinshaw, is the dean at the Ivy Business School now, for a friend of mine from years ago, from many years. You did the case study. Like, every class was case studies, pretty much. How does that help you as an executive? Because I use it occasionally, but tell me why I should use more cases, I guess.
0: I think it's the real life experience at Ivy. It was all case study based. Yeah. I actually wrote a case study on the intersection between politics and business, and the case study was my Island Airport experience. Yeah. And the professor that was teaching actually still teaches that case study today. And it's because it brings real life experience or real life business situations that you have to solve. And I think it creates the right learning framework.
1: No, it's something I'll have to give some more thought to. That's, there's a moment when they announce, the guy says, "I hate the bridge," and you take a different view of it. Then he becomes mayor and you go, like, it's all over. How do you manage the emotions of something like that?
0: Obviously, you're controlling disappointment, but we never gave up. It was about how do we find the best path forward.
1: So it's kind of saying, okay, this is down. Let's look for another way forward.
0: Generally, I do not look back. I only look for the best path forward. Certainly, Bob DeLuce, my father, I've worked with in those early stages.
1: Yeah.
0: He is an optimist at all times. And I think getting consumed by negative things that have happened is not a healthy practice. Only finding the best path forward is really the way I approach things, and I think is
1: I wish I could do that better, but it's a good role model for Will and I here to think about. Will Robinson's one of my students who helps with the program, so he's sitting in today. How soon did you get the idea of going with a bridge, going rather with a ferry rather than the bridge?
0: That emerged. So we initially the reaction, it was December or November 2003. This is within a month of Mayor David Miller getting elected. He canceled the bridge. We ended up in some litigation just to ensure that our rights, because keep in mind when he canceled it, it was all contracted. AECOM was actually piling steel into the lake. This was not an idea. This was a deal that everyone had signed up for. And so government changed their mind. So we had to sort through that. And so I would say as we moved through those discussions, which really were led by Transport Canada and the federal government, they were ultimately the ones that canceled the bridge on behalf of the city. It sort of emerged kind of in that 2004 time period that let's find another way. The bridge is dead. Is there a different way to do it? And so we, the airport had previously been served by what was effectively an open deck barge, very little enclosed space. And so it was not, appropriate for the level of traffic that we were talking about turning this airport into a major downtown airport. Yeah. And so we came up with a concept of a two-level ferry, vehicles on the bottom, all passengers on top. You enter the ferry through effectively an aircraft boarding bridge. So you're completely climate controlled on the mainland from when you get dropped off at the taxi up onto the ferry, same thing on the island side into the terminal, and then bridge gates onto the aircraft. So we created a very comfortable environment. And so that emerged really quickly in 2004 as an alternative. And then that all came together in May of that year.
1: No, I took it many times. And it just struck me as the world's shortest ferry. You get on it and then you get off it.
0: 100-foot ferry and a 400-foot gap. And I actually think it may not be anymore, but it was at one point the shortest ferry ride in the world. And the irony is the bridge was stopped, but the bridge was a lift bridge that allowed boat traffic in the inner harbor through every 15 minutes was the plan. And during the June through September period, when there's a lot of boat traffic, the entire design for the bridge was only 800,000 passengers per year. The ferry allowed us to get up to 2 million passengers very quickly. And ultimately, we ended up building a pedestrian tunnel to, you know, get over some of the natural limitations of moving 2 million people on a boat. So while David Miller stopped the bridge to the island airport, it actually allowed for a much greater size airport ultimately to be executed on.
1: Today, I'm delighted to be speaking with Michael DeLuce, CEO of Porter Airlines. I'm Carl Moore from McGill University, and you're listening to the CEO series. Next up, we'll ask Michael about Porter's order of 100 Embraer E195 jets, pushing the airline well beyond its original prop model, and about the opening of Montreal's new second airport, the Met.
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1: Hello again, you're listening to the CEO Series, and today I'm speaking with Michael DeLuce, CEO of Porter Airlines. Roughly, how much did it cost? Like, I yesterday took the walkway and everything else. It's great. Roughly, how much did that cost to create?
0: So the walkway, which the underground tunnel at Billy Bishop, which was opened in 2016, that facility was built by Ports Toronto, the operator of the airport, and it was about $80 to $90 million in capex.
1: And how many people roughly a year would use it?
0: So pre-COVID, the airport was moving close to 3 million people a year with far, far greater capacity. It really has unlimited capacity at it. It's never busy.
1: Porter came out of the pandemic and placed one of the boldest bets in Canadian aviation history, ordering up to 100 Embraer E195-E2 jets and pushing beyond the turboprop downtown model. What made you want to take on that risk and do that?
0: So leading up to COVID, we had a very successful downtown airport-focused business, 29-8 aircraft, but there was limited ability to grow. We did develop growth plans, which we almost executed on. We were in very late-stage discussions with Embraer at that point. It was really a growth plan focused on Ottawa, and that was something that we were getting ready to execute on. Then the world changed and stopped effectively in March 2020. Porter suspended operations for 18 months, which was very different than other airlines. And so we did not operate a flight from March 2020 all the way till September 2021.
1: How do you survive with zero income?
0: Well, if you were flying, you'd be even worse off because you're losing even more money. Yeah. So we preserved our balance sheet. Yes, it was a very painful period. And as well, we had 1,500 team members that were all on temporary leave. So it was difficult for
1: largely unpaid.
0: Well, there was tremendous government support within the system.
1: Helped, yeah.
0: And so everyone, you know, obviously it was an uncomfortable time for many people and most businesses. Some thrive, but most businesses, it was very challenging. Certainly airlines would be amongst the most challenging.
1: Yeah.
0: And so during that period, we started questioning video conferencing, would business travel, which our core platform was highly reliant on, come back in the same manner? I think publicly there was questions about that.
1: Yeah.
0: Was the world fundamentally changed? And did we, as a question internally, do we have to fundamentally change our business, ensure that we're not reliant solely on a downtown business-focused airport? And so, you know, through the chaos of COVID, which really ravaged the airline business, but as well aircraft manufacturers, you know, came opportunity. And the opportunity identified was we could put in place a much more substantial aircraft order at very, very good pricing. As well, infrastructure like Pearson was open because not everyone would make it through and the capacity wouldn't make it through. Whereas pre-COVID, you couldn't really establish a large presence at an airport like Pearson. And so through the chaos of COVID, there was opportunities. And so we did execute on a plan to expand our fleet with the Embraer E195-E2, as you mentioned. Pinned it out of Pearson primarily, but really focused on expanding our existing offering out of Toronto, Ottawa, Montreal, and Halifax, where we'd already had a 15-year presence, a strong customer base, strong brand. And really, the aircraft allowed us to take that same customer base, expand it, and offer more flights to more destinations across North America. And so we put that together during COVID. Immediately after COVID in September 21, we relaunched the original airline. Over the course of a year, refloated the 29 aircraft, got them all back in operation, brought back all of our team members. And then on the sort of right at the end of that period of Porter's development, we then executed on the growth plan. And so the first deliveries came late 2022. And we put them into service, our first Embraer aircraft, in February 1st, 2023.
1: So it wasn't a big deal. You've been operating out of the Billy Bishop Airport, but operating out of Pearson. But I guess your grandfather, your father operated all, like, this was, you knew how to go to another airline, like an airport. It was not a big deal.
0: We do all airports all the time at Porter and Head in our 15-year history. But it was a very steep growth curve. And so that was what was, we wanted to capitalize on the rebound in traffic, fundamentally believe that air traffic would return over some period in the post-recovery period, position our growth, and to do it quickly because we need to soak up capacity while others were still reestablishing themselves.
1: Okay.
0: And so we took on actually 30 aircraft in our first 12 months, doubled our fleet size with a plane that was twice as big as our old aircraft. And so it was really about ensuring that we could actually execute operationally on that. And it was sort of priced to perfection, call it. It was, you know, there was no wiggle room to move. And we were, you know, fortunate to get through that first year. We hired, you know, a lot of pilots. We staffed 30 aircraft and stood up that operation. But it was a bit of a, it was a busy time.
1: Well, I remember, I mean, I thought this takes chutzpah. Like, you just got to hold your breath and pray that it goes well. And you knew the industry, you knew the dynamics. It wasn't entirely, you know, pulling it out of the air, but it just struck me as an observer that this is pretty impressive.
0: It was a lot of growth, but our base was an existing airline operation with all the revenue, sales, marketing, operational systems. It was about scaling it quickly. And so the trick was the scaling of it.
1: Yeah.
0: We knew that Porter was a loved brand, customer satisfaction very high. Our customers wanted more flight options. But it was just trying to get there at the right time in the recovery.
1: Okay. Well, there was been a shortage of planes where, with the pandemic, manufacturers were looking to give you a good deal and to sell planes.
0: Exactly.
1: So when you come to buy, it's a good time to negotiate. There's a shortage of pilots around the world. How do you deal with that as Porter?
0: So the shortage was more acute, call it 3 or 4 years ago.
1: Okay.
0: And that was really when we were coming out of COVID and even pre-COVID. There was definitely some shortages. I'd say now that issue is largely gone away. Pilots remain obviously in very high demand. But the noise of shortages, I think, is a thing of the past.
1: Okay.
0: Now, when we executed our growth plan, we had to hire a lot of pilots. We had to hire 150 E2 pilots in our first, 300 E2 pilots in our first 12 months. We were able to execute on that, even in a tight labor market for pilots, because it was an attractive brand to come to. It was a new aircraft type. It was a growing airline. And so we were very fortunate to hire a lot of great pilots over that first 12 months of our growth plan.
1: Today, I'm delighted to be speaking with Michael DeLuce, CEO of Porter Airlines. I'm Carl Moore from McGill University, and you're listening to the CEO Series. Next up, we'll ask Michael about Porter's order of 100 Embraer E195 E2 jets, pushing the airline well beyond its original prop model, and how he navigated the airline through zero income during COVID.
19: Good afternoon, it's 3:30. I'm Dario DiFelice with a CTV News update. Quebec's five major parties continued making promises on immigration, transit, taxes, and home care today as the election campaign entered its third day. Voters will head to the polls on October 5th. Efforts to save survivors from the massive glacier collapse in Nepal continue. Nepali authorities put the number of deaths due to the disaster at over 650. Global Affairs Canada says the number of missing Canadians is 32 citizens and permanent residents. And Ukrainian officials say a warehouse west of Kyiv targeted in a Russian drone strike may have been illegally storing munitions in a residential area. The attack on the warehouse sparked explosions and fires that damaged dozens of nearby homes. At least 37 people were killed in one of the deadliest attacks of the war this year. For more news, including a family business in Little Italy that's celebrating 70 years, at ctvnewsmontreal.ca. And from the CJAD 800 Traffic Center, there are delays on the Metropolitan Highway 40 West. Traffic starts at St. Croix and there is stop and go traffic all the way to St. Michel. The 640 West is slow in Boisbriand as you try and get on the 15 North. There appears to be a collision in the area. And the major closure of the weekend is on the Champlain Bridge coming into Montreal. It's closed and will reopen Monday morning at 5 a.m. Because of that, traffic is heavy on all your other South Shore spans. Taking a look at the Jacques Cartier, Taschereau Boulevard in Longueuil is seeing major delays as you try and get on the bridge. The Lafontaine Tunnel, that's backed up along Highway 132, and the Mercier Bridge is heavily congested heading into the city. The Victoria Bridge, it's operating with just one lane open towards the city, and that lane is bumper to bumper right now. And a note, northbound to Carey is closed between the Jean Talon exit and the next entrance at Paré. That's for the entire weekend. That is creating major delays on the expressway right now, so try and avoid that if you can. Your Dormez-vous Weather Center forecast. It will be sunny throughout the day with a high of 24, a chance of rain overnight with a low of 19, rain and thunderstorms in the forecast for tomorrow with a high of 27, and it will be sunny on Monday with a high of 26. Right now, it is 22 degrees downtown. Your next CTV News update is at 4 o'clock.
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1: Hello again, you're listening to the CEO Series, and today I'm speaking with Michael DeLuce, CEO of Porter Airlines. It's been in the news a bit about a strike of because of flight attendants not getting hours. What's your take on that? Like, how does Porter approach that with their flight attendants?
0: So the big focus over the last, call it several years, with Air Canada, more recently WestJet, was QP, who represents cabin crews generally, and also now represents Porter. We were certified last year. The focus was on unpaid labor, which is really the boarding process and the disembarkment process. That is the pay structure for cabin crew was always designed with that in mind, that there would be unpaid portions, but a much higher pay during during the time the aircraft was flying.
1: Yeah.
0: Clearly, that was a message that resonated with people, and it was, very, in front of the public. And so, fortunately, Porter is paid for that sort of boarding time for several years. And so we actually didn't have the same gap that Air Canada and WestJet have. We've paid our cabin crew. First of all, they're paid very well, benchmarked to others, but as well, we actually paid for boarding. And so it won't be an issue during our discussions. It's something we've already done for several years.
1: Okay.
0: Even prior to Air Canada and the initial resolution of their strike last August.
1: One of the big issues has been the price of aviation, oil, but aviation fuel. From oil, this is the Strait of Hormuz and what's happening over there. How much has aviation fuel gone up since that and today? Like, is it 5, 10, 50? What percentage?
0: It's a doubling. So it's
1: really
0: your biggest cost line or second biggest, depending on the carrier. And it's gone up, call it 100%. So it's been a significant impact on the industry as a whole.
1: So how do you deal with that? I mean, if my price is a bit higher, because of what I understand, but is there anything other than raising the price to the consumer that you can do to deal with it?
0: Over the shorter or midterm, yes. Price is one lever, and certainly demand is very strong, both industry-wide, but at Porter, we're continuing to grow our top line close to 40%. And that's off a very large size now. So Porter is growing very quickly. And our route network's maturing. And so we are seeing customers gravitating towards Porter. Fares are firm. And so demand is very strong. And that's providing not an entire, but certainly a significant offset to fuel prices. All carriers are, airlines worldwide are watching what happens. Is this 6 months turns into 12, turns into 18.
1: Yeah.
0: Eventually, oil finds its way through another route, but how long will this be? 6 months is a long time. 12 months is even longer. So it's something it's the issue for airlines today.
1: Montreal got a second airport, the Montreal Metropolitan Airport, and Porter is the very central user. I flew there on the way down here, and there's 9 gates. There's a Quebec local airport, but Porter is one of the key players. Tell us about the story, how that got started, and why you decided to play such a central part to that second airport in Montreal.
0: So going back to Billy Bishop, Porter was more than just an airline. We also developed the terminal at Billy Bishop. And so airport infrastructure is something that, since inception, it was part of our business. And so as we were executing on our growth plans, knowing Montreal was going to be a core part of our future 2023 onward E2 jet growth plans, we did look at Montreal. The existing infrastructure at Trudeau Airport, YUL, was certainly very full. The ability to actually grow within that space was limited. Mm. And we looked at the airport system there. And the oldest airport in the country is an airport called Saint-Hubert Airport, which is located conveniently on the south shore of Montreal.
1: Yeah.
0: About 25-minute drive from downtown, which is the same drive time as Trudeau Airport. We did a catchment study, and 50% of the Montreal population has a shorter drive time to that airport, Saint-Hubert, than Trudeau Airport. And so you have the second biggest city in Canada. Many countries, many cities that are of global stature have multi-airport systems.
1: Well, London has four. Toronto, New York has three,
0: call it
1: two. You know, plus New Jersey.
0: Absolutely. I mean, having multiple airports to serve a big city like Montreal is very common. And so we approached Saint-Hubert Airport, as it was known, and you know, they had long wanted commercial service, but no airline started out of Saint-Hubert because there was no terminal, and no one would build a terminal without airlines, and very few airport infrastructure investors would spend $400 million building a terminal hoping airlines show up. And so, you know, Porter's approach was, you know, with the airport, we will build the airport terminal, much like we did at Billy Bishop, which was a success, and will be the anchor airline. What do you think? And they said, absolutely. And so we quickly struck a deal in 2023 to have the terminal development rights and started construction in August of 2023. We brought Macquarie, a large Australian infrastructure investor, one of the largest airport investors worldwide, in as a 50-50 partner. And we just opened that in June of 2026. And so from idea to opening of terminal, you're less than 36 months to build the second airport effectively. So now we've commercialized Saint-Hubert Airport. We've renamed it Montreal Metropolitan Airport. And we launched flights on June 15th. And the airport terminal can handle up to 4 million passengers. We launched 11 destinations in the first week. 138 weekly flights, probably the largest launch of any new airport service ever been, you know, contemplated in Canada. And it's off to a wonderful start. Passengers love the airport. The terminal is like a business lounge for everyone, much like what we did at Billy Bishop back in 2006. And it serves half of the population better than the existing, you know, purely from a drive time perspective. But once you get there, it's easy, convenient. You go, you know, from curb to aircraft through security, you know, seamlessly, and then you're in a very comfortable business lounge type environment. So it's off to a good start, and we expect it to build very quickly.
1: Did you cancel some flights out of Pearson or out of Trudeau in order to get those number the fleet there, or did you just add to the fleet?
0: We added the fleet, and so our overall presence doubled in June 2020. Five in Montreal. So it's a major expansion of Porter in Montreal. And we did not cancel our service at a YUL. It complements our service out of the Met. So we now serve both great airports in the Montreal area. Each has their own purpose in the marketplace, and each has their own catchment area.
1: So where are the destinations? Put you on the spot here. What are the destinations from that airport? Where else? Where do you fly to?
0: You want all 11?
1: Yeah.
0: I will try.
1: Okay.
0: So Vancouver, Calgary, Edmonton, Winnipeg, Toronto, both airports, Halifax, Moncton, Charlottetown, St. John's, Newfoundland. And I'm going to
1: tell you that counts
0: to 11.
1: Well, I'm sure someone will be counting.
0: Probably including Montreal.
1: Yeah.
0: That's the size and scope of it.
1: So that's but on the other hand, you get data from IATA that says people are flying here, then they fly into Montreal, then they fly on to somewhere else. So you know what the demand from Montreal to Charlottetown was. Even if there wasn't anyone flying that or just Air Canada, you can figure out the demand.
0: Well, they're flying from Montreal. Now it's dividing the Montreal marketplace in two.
1: Yeah.
0: Much like Toronto or New York, people will go to the airport that's closer to them. And so for half of the Montreal population, the Met has a competitive advantage. And that can't be overcome by carriers operating at Trudeau, because people eventually, as you have service and appropriate levels of service, you only search for your airport that's closest to you. Maybe if you're in the fringe middle, you look at both. But if you live in New York, you have one of three airports. That's your airport: Newark, LaGuardia, or JFK.
1: Yeah.
0: Rarely do people run from airport to airport.
1: Okay.
0: Now, people coming into Montreal from outside of Montreal, this airport's very conveniently located to get you to Old Montreal or downtown Montreal. Yeah. But the infrastructure is brand new, and it's incredible. It's one of the you know, I think people in Montreal, the feedback from customers has been unbelievable. The contrast to YUL, the service that's provided by...
1: And the 40 minutes to get from the highway to Pierce or the Trudeau can be so irritating at times.
0: There's definitely infrastructure limitations, which really impacts the community as well. It limits how much carriers can actually come in and compete. Yeah. It limits competition at the end of the day.
1: Okay.
0: Now this has opened up more competition. Consumers benefit. Consumers are driving less time to get to the airport. From an ESG perspective, if you live 10 minutes away from the Met, why would you drive 45 minutes or an hour to go to YUL?
1: Yeah.
0: So it has incredible benefits on every single level. So the community, which ultimately this airport and YUL are there to serve, the community is what wins.
1: Today, I'm delighted to be speaking with Michael DeLuce, CEO of Porter Airlines. I'm Carl Moore from McGill University, and you're listening to the CEO Series. Next up, we'll discuss the flight attendant strike over insufficient guaranteed hours and how the doubling price of aviation fuel has driven international disputes.
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1: Hello again, you're listening to the CEO Series, and today I'm speaking with Michael DeLuce, CEO of Porter Airlines. You know, a lot of entrepreneurs is kind of an intuition, but a lot of what you do is data-driven. Like, there are a lot of facts behind this decision.
0: Yes, there's data, you know, data. There's no end of data in most businesses, but certainly airlines, and you know, at Porter, we're particularly data-driven.
1: Okay. Are you using AI?
0: Yes, we are escalating our use of AI in use cases. So that's a focus that we're rolling out pretty actively right now.
1: Okay. So ESG, I take students on trips around the world, and as young people, they think the biggest issue facing the world is climate change. And again, they're going to be around hopefully 60, 70 years. So it's, you know, what is Porter doing? And you mentioned ESG a moment ago about climate change. What can airlines do, if anything?
0: So you're relying on aircraft type, and obviously aircraft types take decades to change.
1: Yeah.
0: So that's, you know, if you look at aviation as a whole, it's about 2% of CO2. So it's,
1: okay,
0: put in perspective, it's meaningful, but it's a very small impact relative to, you know, other areas of the world economy. Now, if people are to travel, which obviously there's immense demand for travel and it's very critical for economies and for social reasons, then, you know, aircraft have to be flown. The selection of aircraft that exists today, Porter operates the most efficient narrow body, the Embraer E195-E2.
1: Okay.
0: So it is the most environmentally on a per seat basis than any other narrow body. And on the turboprop side, which fly our Dash 8, it as well is very efficient. So we have a very efficient fleet. So from an ESG perspective, when you look at, you know, some flight searches now show your carbon emission impact and you can compare airlines, Porter rates incredibly well. The second thing is time, and it would take a decade or two for alternative energy, you know, propulsion systems. Ultimately, there will be more and more efficiencies driven in the system. And so airlines really are dependent on that technological evolution to happen.
1: You have some partnership with some other big airlines. What are those partnerships? Why do you have them? And what's the future of them?
0: So pre-COVID, when we were primarily operating out of the island, partnerships weren't important. We were literally operating on an island and there was no partners to connect to. As we expanded out of Pearson, where you have global carriers that operate in or U.S. carriers, they operate potentially, you know, from Doha, Qatar into Pearson or, you know, from Miami into Pearson. But those carriers don't operate to all the other domestic destinations that Porter or other airlines do. And so we've entered a number of code share partnerships. The biggest one is with Air Transat, American Airlines, British Airways, and we have a number of them rolling out. And effectively, it allows a customer to book a flight from Winnipeg to Toronto onwards to Doha, Qatar, on the two carriers with one ticket in the bag, transfers seamlessly, and it's a single price. And so it allows more options for consumers. And certainly because of Porter's growing domestic network, it's a very attractive network for carriers that don't yet have partners that serve those markets. And so if you look at American Airlines, British Airways, Qatar, those airlines did not have other partnerships. And so they were really limited to just the local market between the city they're flying in their network to end destination Toronto. With our network now expanding across, you know, you can then connect onwards to Victoria, BC or Saskatoon. And so it opens up market size for carriers to fill seats. And so, you know, those are all important expansions. The biggest one for us is Air Transat. There was actually no regulatory or Competition Bureau approval needed because there's no competition. Yes, they're an airline and they're a Canadian airline, but they fly to Europe and deep sun destinations that Porter did not operate to. And so what we did was we combined our networks where now all of a sudden Transat wasn't just operating from Toronto or Montreal to all of Europe. They then could also offer people in Winnipeg or Saskatoon or Vancouver flights onward to Europe and fill their seats with passengers beyond just Toronto or Montreal. Okay. For us, it allowed us to serve those same passengers, but now carry on and offer flights to Europe or sun destinations as if we operated them ourselves. And so we were not competitors. It was probably the cleanest regulatory process because there was no competition to have reviewed.
1: So who owns Porter? Is it the bank? Who owns Porter?
0: Porter has several private shareholders.
1: Okay.
0: Our largest institutional shareholder is OMERS, a pension fund. As well, Deluce Capital, Reachco Capital, a number of different equity funds have been invested in Porter since 2005. And we have the same shareholders today that we had in 2005, 20 years later.
1: So that banking experience probably helped you speak the language of finance well. So you go out there, you know airlines, but you also know finance and your better moments.
0: Sure. I think combining the two you know, elements was helpful, but you know, really, it was a unique opportunity for people to invest not only in a downtown airline that was conveniently located, but as well infrastructure investment opportunity by developing Billy Bishop Airport. So it was something that there was a real interest in investing in.
1: But your family owns a significant percentage.
0: A reasonable percentage.
1: Okay. Yes. Okay. No, I mean, you fully earned it, so it's great from that viewpoint. So your father is the executive chairman. And when we talk about a chair of the board, if you add the word executive, it means that they're more involved than the average chair. How do you work with your dad? And what's his area of responsibilities? Or is it more as an advisor to you?
0: Certainly, I've worked with him for 20 years, and we've always had a wonderful working relationship. As an executive chair, definitely is more of a role than just as a regular chairperson. Bob, focuses, he's definitely culture and product, always has an eye for it, stakeholder relations, whether that's government or community. That's certainly, anywhere that Bob feels that he can add value. We always...
1: It takes it off your shoulders to some degree, let you focus on that. Yeah. So, are you more of an introvert or extrovert?
0: I'd say naturally, as someone growing up, I was more introverted. Up until probably 2019, when I took on the role as CEO, I definitely had to switch to be more extroverted. That obligations and the responsibilities of CEO requires that. It's very hard to be an introverted CEO. And frankly, I've enjoyed that aspect. I mean, if I walk through Pearson, I mean, I intentionally have to go up to and say hi to everybody in a uniform that I see a porter and talk to everyone. And I really enjoy that. And that's not something that prior to the role as CEO would have been, an area that I focused on.
1: And you would know a fair number of their names.
0: Absolutely. Now we're up to 4,500 team members. Try to remember as many. Certainly original team members from 20 years ago. There's a core, but we have so many great team members and really try to.
1: But they would know who you are.
0: Generally,
1: as they should, yeah.
0: Generally.
1: For a number of Canadians are not traveling to the U.S., have you seen traffic up within Canada? So they're coming to Canada, we're going within Canada rather than the States. Have you seen that as a trend at all?
0: Certainly, with the tariff-related challenges from 2024, yeah. It's been reported that, U.S. Traffic from Canadians is down modestly, call it 15-20%, okay. Which is meaningful for cross-border, but people are still traveling significantly. So our new sun destinations, Porter now serves most of the Caribbean and Mexico, benefited significantly from that. But as well, domestic, as you asked, is very, very strong. People are seeing Canada, whether that's the West Coast, the East Coast. People are really exploring and their travel in Canada, which is great to see. And certainly we're a large Canadian carrier and so focused.
1: This has been the CEO Series. Thank you for meeting with us today, Michael. It's been a pleasure. We'd also like to thank our producer, Aya Ibrahim, and our scriptwriter, Stephanie Richet. Thank you, as always, for tuning into the CEO Series. À la prochaine.
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22: Good afternoon, it's 4 o'clock. I'm Dario DeFelice with a CTV News update. 22 degrees and sunny downtown. Weather details in minutes. Here's what's making news right now. On the provincial election... provincial election campaign trail today, CAQ leader Christine Fréchette continued targeting seniors, promising an additional $1 billion over 4 years for home care services. Fréchette says the money would also support people with disabilities who need help to remain at home.
2: It is important to help the elder people. They've built a modern Quebec, and I think that we owe them that, and we will make sure that we reach our goal.
22: Right after that announcement, Liberal leader Charles Milliard was asked about that CAQ plan.
3: It's the new play of the CAQ to, again, promise stuff that they've been cutting for years. For the past 8 years, they've been cutting into services for our elderly, and now the election comes, and they're promising, you know, the moon. So we'll be proposing our own plan for the elderly. But again, this is CAQ play in action again.
22: Meantime, at a stop in Quebec City, Quebec Solidaire leader Rouba Gazal unveiled plans to expand and improve public transit, including investments in the Montreal Metro. The Quebec Conservatives want to bring down the price of gas in the province, and Parti Québécois leader Paul Saint-Pierre Plamondon promised to cut immigration levels if elected, saying temporary

0: Always going to protect our sovereignty, always. And we'll never, ever back down from a bully, ever.
1: Trump signed an executive order to change the name earlier this week, saying the name change takes effect immediately. British far-right commentator Milo Yiannopoulos has been kicked out of the U.S., AP correspondent Donna Warder reports.
2: British far-right commentator Milo Yiannopoulos is back in the UK after being deported from the United States on Friday. Yiannopoulos was arrested Thursday at New Orleans International Airport. Immigration officials say he overstayed after entering the U.S. legally in May 2019. An immigration judge issued a final order of removal July 22nd. Yiannopoulos is well known for criticizing feminism, Islam, and immigrants, and has been especially supportive of President Donald Trump's immigration crackdown, posting on X, zero immigration for the next 20 years. I'm Donna Warder.
1: And Quincaillerie Dante is a well-known landmark in Little Italy, blending Italian culinary tradition with everything from espresso makers and pasta pots to fishing gear and hunting supplies. Now, the hardware store is celebrating 70 years. CTV's Lauren Fernandez has the story.
3: It's not uncommon to hear Italian at Quincaillerie Dante, a family-owned business in Little Italy since 1956. Elena Fita Venditelli and her brother Rudy grew up in the store. They took over in 1981. Here you'll find everything from imported cooking essentials to hunting rifles.
4: There's a tradition of hunting and sport shooting in European countries. So one of my older brothers had the brilliant idea of starting to sell sporting firearms to hunt and to shoot. That's where it started.
3: The selection of items in store is a rare find, and even the late chef Anthony Bourdain took notice. Bourdain's endorsement meant a lot to the family.
4: Consumers want the human touch. They want to be called by their first name. They want to be say thank you very much for your support. What we're proud of is that we stayed focused on what we do well.
1: 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We're seeing delays on the Metropolitan Highway 40 West. Traffic starts at St. Croix, and there is stop-and-go traffic all the way to St. Michel. The 640 West is slow in Boisbriand as you try and get on the 15 North. There appears to be a collision there. The inbound side of the Champlain Bridge coming into Montreal, that is closed all weekend. It will reopen Monday morning at 5 a.m. Because of that, traffic is slow on your other South Shore crossings. Tachereau Boulevard in Longueuil is seeing major delays approaching the Jacques Cartier Bridge. The Lafontaine Tunnel, it's backed up along Highway 132. And the Mercier Bridge is heavily congested heading into the city. The Victoria Bridge, it is operating with just one lane open towards the city, and that lane is also bumper to bumper right now. On the island, northbound Dakari is closed between the Jean Talon exit and the next entrance at Paré. That's for the entire weekend, and it is very busy right now as people get funneled off. And there are closures on two stretches of the westbound Bonaventure Expressway, Highway 10 West, until tomorrow morning. Those are between Île des Sœurs and Gaétan La Berge Boulevard, including the Clément Bridge. Your Dormez-vous Weather Center forecast. It will be sunny throughout the day with a high of 24, a chance of rain overnight with a low of 19. Rain and thunderstorms are in the forecast for tomorrow with a high of 27, and it will be sunny on Monday with a high of 26. Right now, it is 22 degrees downtown. 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
3: This is Akil Aline filling in for Elias this morning and honored to be able to do it right now. How to make sure your kids are not hurting their backs while going to school. Back to school shopping usually means checking off the essentials: notebooks, pencils, lunchboxes, and of course, a new backpack. But is that backpack actually the right fit for your child? A new release from the Association Chiropractique du Québec suggests that there are five main things that parents should check to make sure their kids' backs do not get hurt. And to shed some light on that for us, we're going to talk to Dr. Nathalie Godbout, chiropractor. Dr. Godbout, thanks so much for joining us.
4: Well, thank you for having me, Akil.
3: Absolutely. My pleasure. So to begin, as a chiropractor, have you ever treated anyone who is young enough to still be in school? Or maybe I should say, have you ever identified any cases where someone actually injured their backs or any other body part because of the kind of bag they wear to school?
4: Absolutely. Chiropractors treat children on a regular basis, so therefore having school-age children in our offices is quite normal for most of us. And being either grade school or high school or young adults, kids can definitely get hurt carrying a backpack that's not either the right fit or weighted the right way or adjusted the right way for them. So we've got, as you mentioned, five big things we want to look at for backpacks, because it's not just about the looks.
3: Of course, of course. So what are these five rules of the road for choosing your kids' backpacks and how they should wear them too?
4: The very first one is having the right size of backpack. So your little one in kindergarten is not going to have the same bag as the fourth grade or sixth grade kid. And I know it is tempting to buy a bit bigger bag because those things are expensive and we want to make our money last in this economy. But having a bag that is not the right size for the child is going to predispose them to getting hurt. The thing to look for is having a bag that the body of the bag is going to go from the top of their shoulder all the way to their hip. If they're longer than that, if they're bumping on the kid's bum when they're walking, the bag is too long. If it's too wide, the shoulder straps are going to go off the side. So having appropriate size for the child at that time matters a lot.
3: Now,
4: that's one.
3: Yeah, I completely look, I'm getting flashbacks hearing you, because it's taking me back about a quarter of a century to when I was in high school, because I remember my school's administration sending us this message. I forget if it was through the Daily Bulletin or what, but they said similar things. They said, wear your back with both straps on both shoulders, not with one strap off, to look cool. They said, tighten the straps as much as possible to keep the bag riding as high as possible on your back. Don't let it hang too low, which I think you were just alluding to. I think they might even have said to get a backpack, if possible, with an extra strap that clipped across the chest. Is that another
4: Absolutely.
3: One of your rules?
4: Absolutely. That's still the rule. The straps, we want shoulder straps that are about 2 inches wide, so 5 centimeters for the metric people out there. And the chest strap is something that we don't think about so often, but it really makes a difference in carrying the weight in the right place. Now, if people have the access to that extra strap that goes around the hip, especially with the older kids in high school that have heavier bags or maybe have to carry a computer at school, that is really a bonus to have that weight distributed to your hips. We also want that backpack to be light as possible. So when you buy the backpack empty, it has to be made of lightweight material, because what we're aiming for is to have a weight of about 10% of the kid's body weight. Now, when you have grade school children that may be weighing 50 to 60 pounds, that's not a lot of weight in a bag. So you don't want the bag itself to weigh several pounds.
3: Right, right. I see that. This is the Elias Makos Show on CJAD 800. I'm Akil Aline, filling in for Elias this morning, joined by chiropractor Dr. Nathalie Godbout. We're discussing what kinds of backpacks kids should carry to school with the new rentrée scolaire approaching. And we're also discussing how kids should wear their backpacks in order to safeguard their back health. I'd love to get your thoughts on this issue. So feel free to call or text into our studio at 514-790-0800. Now, Dr. Godbout, is there any possibility that some of this advice has changed somewhat over the years? Because I know in the past, when it comes to other health issues, you know, back in the 80s, you heard that cholesterol is bad, steer clear of it. And then maybe in the late 90s, you started hearing, well, there's bad cholesterol and there's good cholesterol. So is there any area where some of this advice may have changed over the years, or has it stayed consistent?
4: Well, it has stayed consistent since we've been looking into this. We know for a fact that the bags have gotten heavier with time because we have more subjects, we have more books, etc. Kids are gone the whole day in school. We've been studying the issues. We've got research going back 20, 25 years about the link between backpacks and the back pain in children. We have up to 30% of children that will complain of back pain throughout their courses. That's a lot of kids. That's one out of three. So we know that some of these kids present with pre-existing back pain to start with. That's definitely a factor. There's other causes, and the backpack just becomes an aggravating factor. So we've studied these relationships. I think that before that, it just wasn't studied because, not that we didn't care about our children, but it just wasn't something that people thought about.
3: Interesting. So, you know, it's interesting. When I went to law school in the States about a decade and a half ago, I was surprised to see some of my fellow students, particularly a lot of the female students, not wearing backpacks at all. Instead, they had bags with wheels and long handles, similar to a suitcase that they pulled behind them on the floor, the way you do in an airport.
4: That would be amazing. That's a smart way to do it when you have heavy documents to carry, heavy books. And because we're in the same age range, 25 years ago, 30 years ago for me, when I was in school, the notion of having everything on a tablet didn't exist. So you carry 2, 3, 4 different heavy textbooks back and forth to school to be able to follow curriculum. So that became very heavy, very fast. So having something on wheels makes a big difference. With our school age kids, sometimes it's the water bottle, the lunch bag that's going to be added into the backpack. So if we can put that separately or make sure that the water bottle is empty, that's going to make a big difference as well on the weight. Water is pretty heavy.
3: That's true.
4: It's an easy check for the backpack.
3: I was just going to ask very quickly, do you think that that is a recommendation that you might see, that you yourself or that maybe the Association de Chiropractique du Québec might also be willing to put out to the population?
4: Don, in the document, I'm sorry, I almost switched in French there. In the documents that we have from the Association Chiropractique du Québec and the Chiropractic Canadian Association, they both suggest to have the water bottles empty, the lunch bag in a separate bag instead of the backpack, looking at compartment in the bag to organize the weight so that the heaviest thing is close to the back, weighting the bag of the kids on a regular basis. Those are part of the things that are in our documentation to help parents manage and support their children in carrying those bags. We need to check the bags on a regular basis to go through with the kids and see, okay, is this absolutely necessary? Can we ditch that? Can we have doubles of some of the materials so that they don't have to carry stuff from the school to the house and limit what they have to carry in those bags? Because some of our kids also do sports at night and they might be carrying extra gym bags.
3: Yes. So, you know, it sounds like there are a lot of options here. But thank you so much, Dr. Nathalie Godbout, for joining us today to share some of this advice with us.
4: Well, do not hesitate to consult your local chiropractors. We can always help you guys check the backpacks of your kids and assess them if they're complaining of any discomfort during the school year.
3: Absolutely. Thanks so much, Dr. Nathalie Godbout. Thanks again.
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3: Akil Aline here filling in for Elias today. Next up, how does Quebec respond now with no trade deal between the U.S. and Canada? In a stunning turn of events, trade negotiations between Canada and the U.S. collapsed over the weekend. Prime Minister Mark Carney pulled his negotiators from the bargaining table, saying the U.S. administration had introduced last-minute unacceptable demands on culture, cars, and sovereignty. As the trade war escalated, President Trump renewed his attacks on Canada, reviving some of his previous remarks about annexation. In response, Carney says Canada will impose tariffs of its own in retaliation against the new 50% U.S. tariffs on some Canadian exports beginning on September 8th. During the negotiations, American officials reportedly raised concerns about some of Quebec's language requirements, putting an issue that is deeply tied to Quebec's identity into the middle of a major economic discussion. Meanwhile, Canada has made it clear that protecting Quebec's French language culture is not something it's prepared to negotiate away for a deal with Washington. So to shed some more light on this issue, we are joined by Christopher Skeet, CAQ MNA for St. Rose, as well as Minister of International Relations and Minister responsible for relations with English-speaking Quebecers. Mr. Skeet, thank you for joining me.
19: My pleasure. Thanks for having me.
3: Absolutely. So, you know, according to a number of sources, including the Montreal Gazette, the Office of the U.S. Trade Representative has specifically taken aim at Quebec's laws, such as Bill 96 and Bill 109, as major trade barriers facing U.S. exporters. Both laws stiffen the French language charter's rules applying to products sold in Quebec and to things like streaming platforms, TVs, phones, and other connected devices. U.S. officials complain that these rules bog down American companies who are trying to do business in Quebec in too much red tape. Do they have a point? Is there any way that those kinds of policies could maybe be reformed, relaxed to some degree without giving up Quebec's protection of its language and culture? Or are we just seeing a hard no to any such thing?
19: Well, increasingly, countries are realizing that culture is not a commodity like everything else. For instance, Quebec led the charge at UNESCO to recognize what we call la découvrabilité. Découvrabilité means the right for local people to have access to their own content. So, for instance, in Brazil, all these amazing Brazilian soap operas that are being produced in Brazil, well, if you're listening to Netflix, there's no rule or law or requirement to put forward those that content being created. And so the result is some kind of homogeneity of American culture in all our cultural products. And I think that really reduces us to an American culture. And increasingly, Brazil is one, Korea is another one, Japan, all these other countries all share the same concern. Do we really want to have that kind of digital hegemony of American content being jammed down our throats? While we appreciate American culture and find it very entertaining, all the things that come out of Hollywood, I think we have to be concerned about how that impacts our culture. Quebec has always fought that fight, and now we're seeing the importance of that and the how much it irritates the Americans in that context as well.
3: So what do you think? I mean, does that really mean that we are just not able to make any concessions in this area? I mean, what if Trump and his administration decide to double down on those demands and keep on pushing that issue? Is this even an area where we could, it's even theoretically possible to say, well, we might make a concession here, a concession there, or is it just totally non-negotiable?
19: Well, sure, you can decide that culture is not important, and we want to be American. I think what makes Canada different from the U.S. in part is our unique culture. What makes Quebec different in North America from Canada and the U.S. is our unique culture. In theory, we can throw that away. Do we want to? And what's the point of being who we are if we can't be who we are? I think these are the kind of questions. And so, yeah, in a trade deal where the Americans are saying, well, you know what? We don't care that instructions for products aren't in French, and we believe that impedes trade. I don't think so. I think there's world products. Globalization has taught us that you can have products that are made in the U.S., made in Europe, and the fact that, you know, we have Swedish instructions in Sweden, it just makes sense. So we believe that culture is not a product like every other thing. It's not a commodity to be traded. It is, in a sense, who we are and what we're trying to be. And I think to make a compromise on that, could we? Sure. Should we? I don't think so.
3: Now, this is the Elias Mackel Show on CJD 800. I'm Akil Aline, filling in for Elias this morning. I'm joined by Quebec Minister Christopher Skeet, and we're discussing the whole issue of the collapse of the trade deal between the U.S. and Canada and how it's likely to affect Quebec, how Quebec is responding to it. In addition to the cultural dimension, Minister Skeet, what about Canada's supply management system? That is very important to Canada's agricultural sector, including, maybe especially, here in Quebec. So what is your government's position on that issue? Are you also equally adamant that we keep the supply management system in place as is, or is there any room for some leeway for some concessions in that area as well?
19: Well, farmers across Canada said that supply management is important, and Quebec is home to 37% of all dairy farmers, all dairy farms in Canada. So, of course, we hold a disproportionate amount of those quotas. But again, do we really want to have industrial 5,000, 10,000, 25,000 cow farms giving us industrial milk? I don't think that that's in our values. That's an area where we think that, I think Canadians like the fact that our milk comes from local, smaller family farms. Do we want to have an industrial model? I don't think Canadians like that idea. And so for us, it was always clear that that was a red line not to be crossed. And we're happy that the federal government defended it in the negotiations. But again, the fundamental question we need to ask ourselves is, does free trade meaning forgetting who you are? Let me give you a sense of what the U.S. was asking for at the table. They said, hey, let's create a fortress North America. So far, so good, right? Let's trade with the U.S. However, you're going to use our trade rules and apply them to your friends. So all the trade deals that we've signed with Korea, Japan, and the Philippines, and now with Europe to try and get closer to them, the U.S. wanted to subcontract its tariffs through Canada through those arrangements. And then they wanted to charge us a tariff to access their own market. So not only were we supposed to tariff our friends by proxy, we were also supposed to eat a tariff to send to the U.S. We thought that wasn't fair, and I think the federal government was right to say no.
3: Now, interesting that you mentioned that, Mr. Skeets. It's interesting. We just got a question on our text line from one of our listeners, Peter. He says, I think your guest is making a mistake comparing the Swedish market to Quebec. They're not even close in size. Expecting many U.S. companies to do special labeling for only 9 million people is unrealistic. What say you to that, Minister Skeets?
19: I think the population of Sweden is about 10 million. So I would say your listener is incorrect.
3: That's obviously one very straightforward response. I would say, though, okay, here's a different difference between the two, maybe. Sweden is one country among many on the European continent. And maybe one major difference between Europe and North America is there is no one country that is such a whale economically that it can, you know, set the agenda in the way that the U.S. dominates trade talks here in North America. Do you think that makes any difference to expecting American companies to do special labeling just for the Quebec market?
19: Great question. Again, factually not true. Germany is the economic powerhouse of Europe. Seconded by France. Europe has 27 different languages, and somehow they managed to get it right. And so, in my estimation, the European Union is exactly the way a federation should work. We join together on areas of commonality. We keep what's important for us, but we work together in partnership to make sure that things happen. And so, in that regard, again, I would say each jurisdiction has its strengths, contributes something to the federation and moves forward, and they've agreed to be together on one thing and work differently on other things. But again, this is an example of a federation that, while not perfect, the European Union is not known for its agility, seems to work very well to respect different countries' way of being and different cultures while learning and working together. So that's an example where I would say Germany in this example represents the U.S., and France would represent Quebec, and the rest of Canada could represent, I don't know, the northern states. And so the comparison doesn't fit.
3: Okay, well, thank you very much for taking the time out of your, I'm sure, very busy schedule to chat with us about this, Minister Skeets. I really do appreciate it.
19: Anytime, and I know that these are difficult times for Quebecers, and you know these tariffs are going to hurt, but one thing I would like your listeners to know is that we're going to be there for their businesses, and we're going to be there to help protect their wallets. It's not going to be easy, but I think we have everything it takes to get through this together. So thanks for having me on, and I'll come back anytime you need me.
3: Thanks again, Minister Skeets. Much appreciated. This is the Elias Mackel Show on CJD 800. I'm Akil Aline, filling in for Elias this morning.
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14: Good afternoon, it's 4:30. I'm Dario DiFelice with a CTV News update. The SQ is looking for witnesses in a homicide investigation in Saint-Agathe-des-Monts. Police say the case may be linked to the disappearance of 67-year-old Mario Poirier, who was last seen on Monday. A man's body was found in an apartment, but investigators are still waiting to confirm the victim's identity. Authorities in Nepal say they are still finding survivors and taking them to safety days after catastrophic flash flooding along the country's border with China. More than 3,700 people have been rescued in Nepal so far, with updated figures showing nearly 3,000 people still missing. And the 26th edition of the Montreal Ukrainian Festival is underway this afternoon at Parc Maisonneuve. It features live music and traditional food and dances. For more news, including live updates from the provincial election campaign, at ctvnewsmontreal.ca. From the CJAD 800 Traffic Center, the inbound side of the Champlain Bridge coming into Montreal is closed all weekend and will reopen Monday morning at 5 a.m. As a result, traffic is heavy on all your other South Shore crossings. Taschereau Boulevard in Longueuil is seeing major delays approaching the Jacques Cartier Bridge. The Lafontaine Tunnel is backed up along Highway 132, and the Mercier Bridge is heavily congested heading into Montreal. The 640 West is slow in Boisbriand as you try and get on the 50 North. There appears to be a collision in the area. And there are delays on the Metropolitan Highway 40 West. Traffic starts at St. Croix, and there is stop-and-go traffic all the way to St. Michel. Meantime, on the island, northbound Carry is closed between the Jean Talon exit and the next entrance at Paré for the entire weekend. That is creating major delays on the expressway in that area. Your Dormez-vous Weather Center forecast. A chance of rain overnight with a low of 19. Rain and thunderstorms are in the forecast for tomorrow with a high of 27, and it will be sunny on Monday with a high of 26. Right now, it is 23 degrees downtown. Your next CTV News update is at 5 o'clock.
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3: Akil Aline here, filling in for Elias Makos this morning. Why are Canada's best tech entrepreneurs leaving for the U.S.? Are we facing another brain drain? Some of you may remember back in the day, I would say the 90s particularly, around the turn of the century, that was a popular phrase here in Canadian politics, that Canada was facing a brain drain to the United States. A lot of educated, skilled, talented Canadians heading south of the border for not only warmer weather, but also better employment opportunities because there wasn't enough opportunity here in Canada. After a while, I find that kind of language started to fade away a bit, but maybe it's still an issue, at least in the tech sector. There's a growing concern that Canada's losing entrepreneurs to the States. There's some numbers to back it up, too. Lucy Hargreaves of Build Canada, with whom I'm about to chat, says there are 517 U.S.-based companies founded by Canadians that have raised around $414 billion. Almost 90% of them, of those founders, that is, were educated in Canada. And so we're going to be hearing from her on exactly what this means for Canada's tech sector and Canada's economy overall. Lucy Hargreaves, thank you so much for joining me.
0: Thanks so much for having me. Pleasure to be here.
3: Absolutely. So, you know, can you just give us an overview of what the situation is? Like I mentioned in my intro, I remember the days when, a lot of politicians in particular used to talk about a brain drain from Canada to the States overall. It sounds like you're saying there's something similar happening today in the tech sector in particular, or am I understanding you correctly?
0: Yeah, certainly. I mean, I think when we look back to the 1990s, it was primarily doctors, lawyers, sort of skilled professionals in a variety of different sectors who were leaving. And, you know, these numbers that you quoted in your intro are from the Dominion List, which is a curated catalog of data around, company founders and entrepreneurs. And they published data in the last several months that showed that over 500 U.S. companies have been founded with a Canadian founder in the last number of years. And this is the important thing to understand about these numbers is that this is not an exhaustive list. So this is sort of the tip of the iceberg. But what it does show is that Canada's founders and entrepreneurs are leaving Canada in significantly high numbers. And the reason that this is a concern is that they're taking the future value that they'll generate with them. You mentioned they've raised over $400 billion. That's a significant amount of money, not just now, but when you think about these companies scaling over time, getting bigger, the number of people that they will employ, these are, significant losses for the Canadian economy if those companies are founded elsewhere instead of encouraging them to be founded here.
3: And so what are the reasons why this apparent brain drain is happening? I've heard some possible theories being that entrepreneurs are moving south because there's a bigger capital investment pool down there, that there are generally more pro-business policies in the States compared to Canada. Have you found that to be the case?
0: Yeah, absolutely. I mean, there's several different reasons that this is happening. And look, to level set at the outset, there will always be a draw to the U.S. for a certain group of people, especially high-density talent cities like San Francisco. But I think when we look at the reasons that these folks are leaving, I think there is more that we can do in Canada to encourage more of these people to stay. So I would categorize the reasons in four buckets. Number one, access to capital is a massive problem. The capital in Canada tends to be much more risk averse, typically slower, smaller checks, and generally our ecosystem is unable to match the cash opportunities at the speed that they're offered and at the scale that they're offered in the U.S. innovation economy. So that's one. Number two is our taxation system. Generally speaking, our taxation system in Canada is just not competitive with what is on offer in the United States. Everything from our capital gains tax structure to corporate tax structure and even our income tax structure is generally speaking less attractive and less competitive with many U.S. states. The third is our competitive market. So we have many oligopolies operating in Canada. We have very protected markets in a number of different provinces. And this lack of competition in banking, in financial services, in transportation, aviation, makes it hard for new entrants to enter the market, especially sort of these younger, more innovative, up-and-coming companies. It's very hard for them to break through. And the last thing is a bit of a cultural piece. It's around kind of our how we think about risk taking in Canada, how we celebrate entrepreneurs. And generally speaking, in the U.S., there's a much more risk-taking culture, an open celebration of success and entrepreneurial success. And in Canada, we tend not to have that. And, you know, in the worst case, we tend to actually villainize some of our successful entrepreneurs in this country.
3: That's interesting because my older brother, as it happens, studied business here in Canada. Both of his degrees, a bachelor's of commerce at Concordia and his MBA at U of T. And I remember him saying years ago, decades ago, that he found the business culture here in Canada too temperamentally conservative, too risk averse. So, you're not the first person I've heard say that. But, you know, you mentioned things like tax policy and things of that nature. Of course, one of the major counterarguments you'll hear is that, look, we have the taxes we have here in Canada because it finances a generous social safety net that, gives us a sense of belonging and a sense of social solidarity as a people. As Canadians, we take care of the less fortunate and so on. Whereas in the States, sure, they have lower taxes and whatnot, but they don't do as much to help people who are vulnerable and fallen on hard times. So, you know, do you think it's possible to reform Canada's policies in this area without leaving the less fortunate in the lurch?
0: Yeah, absolutely. I mean, I think you can definitely take a fundamental holistic approach to reform that maintains Canada's values and you know, where we as a society want to make sure that we spend our tax dollars. I actually think if you ask most Canadians right now, though, those social services that you just mentioned are ones that are not in great shape in Canada. So I think this narrative of, you know, Canada has a great social safety net, we have great health, public health care, we have, you know, incredible public schools, I think in the last, 10, 15 years has changed significantly. So I think not only do we need to look at our tax structure and think about reforming that so that we can lay the foundation for economic growth, but we also need to look at how we're using those tax dollars in our healthcare system and education system to provide those social services, because I don't think that we're providing them at the level of quality that most Canadians deserve and expect.
3: Akil Aline here, filling in for Elias Makos. I'm just chatting right now with Lucy Hargreaves, the CEO of Build Canada, about whether Canada is suffering a technological brain drain with a lot of the country's best and brightest tech entrepreneurs heading south of the border. If you have any thoughts on this subject, please feel free to text into our line at 514-790-0800. So, Lucy, do you think what's going on now with this trade war between Canada and the States, do you think there's any possibility that this may create the impetus to actually get Canadian policymakers at all levels of government to finally, you know, do something about this problem, especially since we're hearing all this talk about how we need to, you know, maybe decouple from the States, become less dependent on the States economically, build up and shore up our industrial structure and our economy, diversify our trading partners. Do you think that this could also be on the agenda in terms of strengthening Canada so it becomes less vulnerable to the States?
0: I mean, absolutely, it should be. Look, I hope our two countries figure out a way to move forward together. I think, you know, we are geographically next door neighbors. Over the long term, I'm quite confident that we will get past this current trade war and figure out a way to collaborate so that both of our economies are strong. However, I do think that, you know, at a moment like this, you have to think about your economic positioning and your economic strength. And there's certainly so much more that Canada can do to boost our economic strength at home and creating an environment that is appealing to entrepreneurs, that supports new business creation, that celebrates entrepreneurs and creates a, you know, competitive, robust tax structure to reward the risk that they're taking. I think all of those things in the long term are, you know, not only great for entrepreneurs and will create strong businesses that employ lots of people, but it's also great for our economy. And we should be doing things like that. Absolutely. If these trade wars light the fire under our feet to get that done quicker, I think that's long-term, a great thing for the Canadian economy.
3: Lucy Hargreaves, CEO of Build Canada, thanks so much for joining us.
0: Thank you.
3: Absolutely. Akil Aline here, filling in for Elias Makos on The Elias Makos Show.
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0: Keel Aline here filling in for Elias Mackles. And I just, I cannot get enough of that song. That is Can't Behave by Voice, which happens to be my favorite soca artist coming out of Trinidad and Tobago these days. And as I'm sure you can guess, that's because that's relevant to the interview I'm about to do now with Akila Newton, head and founder of Overture with the Arts, which is the group organizing Island Fete. This is a Caribbean-themed cultural festival and just celebration that's going to be taking place in a couple of weekends, Labor Day weekend, in the West Island. And so Akila is joining me on the line right now to share this with you, the listener. Akila, thanks for joining me.
1: Good morning. Thank you for having me.
0: Absolutely. Absolutely. So, you know, can you just give us a bit of an idea about what Overture with the Arts does, your organization, as well as Island Fete as an event?
1: Yeah, so Overture with the Arts is a nonprofit organization that makes the arts accessible to youth in the West Island. We offer a variety of in-school and after-school programming, anything from music, dance, to theater. We really just want to get the kids to create in a fun and positive, safe environment. And we've been around for 17 years. And since 2023, we've been collaborating with Don Garrett and Nicole Catwell of Tasty Touch to produce Island Fete. So we are about to launch the fourth edition. We're very excited, and as you said, it's Labor Day weekend. We are collaborating this year with the Lindsay Place Alumni Foundation Concerts for Compassion to bring you guys 2 days of really great fun community initiatives and just to really unite the community. So on Saturday, September 5th, Concerts for Compassion will be having their jamboree where they'll have a lineup of different artists. However, we'll have our Caribbean food vendors on site. We'll have family activities. We'll have face painting and bouncy castles for the kids. And then the Sunday, September 6th, is strictly Caribbean vibes and Island Fete. So from 1 to 9 on Saturday and Sunday, families could come out with their kids, have a great time, enjoy some good food, good music, and good community vibes. On the Sunday for Island Fete, you could expect to hear music from Hands of Steel and Fatima Wilson. We have Montreal's well-known Jab Jab, Jaylene McCarty, Inos Asso. It's going to be such a great day. We've got a kids' carnival hosted by Malik Shaheed and DJ Blaster. It's really going to be a fantastic Labor Day weekend.
0: All of that is music to my ears, Akila, both literally and figuratively. And so, you know, it seems to me, and correct me if I'm wrong, that this year, Island Fete, which I've attended in the past, y'all seem to be expanding it and broadening its scope. Was there any particular inspiration for doing that now?
1: Oh, we figured, you know, 4 years in, we need to just add some more value to what we're offering to the community, which is why we decided to collaborate with the Concerts for Compassion. So it's, you know, 2 jam-packed days of arts and culture. So we just want to just every year add more and more to just offer more community initiatives.
0: I see. Well, you know, I can see why you would want to do that. Makes sense. This is Akil Aline filling in for Elias Mackles on the Elias Mackles Show this morning. I am chatting with Akila Newton, head and founder of Overture with the Arts, the community organization behind Island Fete, the Caribbean festival that takes place annually and in the West Island, and that is going to be supersized this coming Labor Day weekend. If you have ever been to Island Fete or would like to attend or are just curious about the overall themes involved, please feel free to text in to our text line at 514-790-0800 with your thoughts and your experiences. Akila, you know, what do you think is the role that an event like Island Fete plays in the community broadly? What do you think it brings to the table?
1: I think that an event like Island Fete really does unite the community. We really do want everyone from different, you know, cultural communities, linguistic communities. We want everyone to just come out, you know, have some delicious food from either Tasty Touch, Vinci Fresh, or SNS Chef Sean Samuels. We want them to get a taste of what the Caribbean has to offer, and we want them to, you know, get to experience how kind and warm and welcoming the Caribbean community is. So we really just want to have this event to, like I said earlier, bring the community together, unite the community, and it's also a really beautiful way to just close off the summer.
0: I tend to agree. I think it's always great to have events that bookend the summer so that, you know, we always need to make the most of our summers here in Montreal and in Canada broadly. They tend to be shorter and not as hot as elsewhere. So we don't let a good summer go to waste. I completely agree with you on that.
1: Yes, and Island Set, honestly, is going to bring great weather. We are praying to all the weather gods. It's going to be sunshine. It's going to be a great, great weekend. And honestly, we're doing it in Dorval this year. It's the first time we're doing it in Dorval. But it's so accessible. We're right across the street from the REM. So if people don't drive, just hop on the REM and then walk across the street. You'll smell the food. It will lead you to Island Fed.
0: Nice, nice. So it's super accessible as well. And, you know, in terms of the community and the network of community organizations involved, who are some of the other organizations that are going to be participating in the event in one way or another?
1: Yes, so we have a Playmass Montreal Cultural Association founded by the phenomenal Gemma Rayburn Baines. She is a pioneer in Caribbean festivals in Montreal. So from year one, she has been supporting and collaborating with us to produce a high quality fun event. We have Tasty Touch, which is a well-known catering company in the West Island. Dawn and Nikki do so much to support the Black community and the West Island. So they're working with us on this event. And then we have the Lindsay Place Alumni Foundation, founded by Peter Knopf, so we'll be collaborating with them. And the event is also a collaboration with McAllen's Pub. So we have so many people coming together to help produce a wonderful weekend of activities.
0: And the exact location is?
1: The exact location is 2362 Hymas Boulevard, and that's in the parking lot of McAllen's Pub.
0: In Dorval, correct?
1: In Dorval, correct.
0: In Dorval, that's correct. So thank you so much again for joining me, Akilah. This is Akilah Newton, head and founder of Overture with the Arts, the group behind the Island Fête Caribbean Festival, taking place Labor Day weekend in Dorval, as you just heard. Akilah Lean filling in for Elias Makos. And thank you so much for joining me, Akilah.
1: Thank you for having me. And if I have two more seconds, a huge thank you to all of our sponsors who made this event possible. Thank you to TD Bank, CN, the Lester B. Pearson School Board, PME West Island. Without these, you know, funders and in-kind supporters, we would not be able to produce this wonderful event.
0: Absolutely. Thanks so much again, Akilah.
1: Thank you. Have a great day.
0: Likewise.
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8: Good afternoon, it's 5 o'clock. I'm Dario DeFelice with your CTV News Update. 23 degrees and sunny downtown. Your full forecast coming up in minutes. Here's what's making news right now. Quebec's five major parties continued making promises on immigration, transit, taxes, and home care on this first weekend of the election campaign. Parti Québécois leader Paul Saint-Pierre Plamondon pledges to cut temporary immigration by more than half, arguing recent immigration levels have put added pressure on housing.
9: It has an impact on the cost of housing and the accessibility of housing because clearly, we've hosted much more people, many more persons than what we could build in terms of housing.
8: Quebec Solidaire co-spokesperson Ruba Ghazal pledges to spend $23 billion over 10 years on public transit, including repairing aging infrastructure. Meantime, Quebec Conservative leader Éric Duhaime is promising to suspend the provincial fuel tax for at least 5 months, measures he said would cut gasoline prices by about 33 cents a liter. Quebec Liberal leader Charles Milliard promises to cut red tape for small and medium-sized businesses.
4: We want to put into action an immediate moratorium on new regulations, and we want to have a little task force called Efficacité Québec that will be responsible to actually help entrepreneurs who are trying to manage, you know, getting different answers from different ministries.
8: And CAQ leader Christine Fréchette is pledging an additional $1 billion over 4 years for home care services.
10: It is important to help the elder people. They've built a modern Quebec, and I think that we owe them that, and we will make sure that we reach our goal.
8: Quebecers head to the polls on October 5th. Provincial police are investigating a suspected homicide after a man's body was found inside a home in Saint-Agathe-des-Monts. The disappearance of Mario Poirier was reported to the SQ on Thursday. Later that same evening, officers discovered

0: to safety days after catastrophic flash floods along the country's border with China. The death toll in Nepal and Tibet has climbed to 676. Chinese authorities are reporting 7 deaths and more than 550 others missing. Nepali Foreign Minister Shishir Kanal says they are reaching out with rescue efforts.
1: We have requested specific and specialized assistance from our friendly neighbors, where such support can further strengthen our search and rescue efforts in areas such as opening the tunnel where people have been trapped.
0: Foreign Affairs Minister Anita Anand confirmed this week 32 Canadians and permanent residents are among the missing. From the Canadian Press, I'm Lisa Laporte.
2: An international manhunt is underway after Austrian police say a 200-carat diamond necklace was stolen from a museum in Vienna. Authorities say the necklace was once owned by an Egyptian queen, and records show it was sold in New York for $4.2 million back in 2015. Dutch art investigator Arthur Brand says the suspect smashed a glass display case with a hammer.
3: Maybe they know they will get arrested. I don't think they are stupid. So it could be like taking one for the family. Like these people say to their family, we are going to steal this necklace. We will get caught, but you can sell the diamonds. And after 4 or 5 years, we come out of jail and the family is rich. We have seen that more often.
2: And the 26th edition of the Montreal Ukrainian Festival is underway at Parc Maisonneuve. It features live music and traditional food and dances. President of the Quebec Ukrainian Canadian Congress, Michael Schweck, says this is an important event for the community.
4: Celebrating Ukrainian culture is very important to us in the community, especially since the full invasion of Ukraine, where Putin said we don't exist. So this is a chance for us to showcase Ukrainian culture, the Ukrainian community, and to thank all the Montrealers and Quebecois for everything they've done in support of Ukraine. So we're especially happy to be here today.
2: The festival continues until 10 o'clock this evening. 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Traffic starts on the bridge and backs all the way to Boulevard Saint-Martin West. There are delays on the Metropolitan Highway 40 West. Traffic starts at St. Croix, and there is stop-and-go traffic all the way to about Saint-Michel. The 640 West is slow in Boisbriand as you try and get on the 15 North. We, of course, have the major closure of the weekend. The inbound side of the Champlain Bridge coming into Montreal is closed. It will reopen Monday morning at 5 a.m. As a result, traffic is heavy on your other South Shore crossings. Tachereau Boulevard in Longueuil is jammed as people try and get on the Jacques Cartier Bridge. The Lafontaine Tunnel is very busy. We're seeing delays there out onto Highway 132. And the Mercier Bridge is heavily congested heading into the city. The Victoria Bridge is open with just one lane towards the city. It is also bumper-to-bumper traffic right now. On to Carrie, the northbound side is closed between the Jean Talon exit and the next entrance at Paré. That's for the entire weekend, and we are seeing major delays there as people are funneled off of the expressway. Your Dormez-vous Weather Center forecast. A chance of rain overnight with a low of 19. Rain and thunderstorms in the forecast for tomorrow with a high of 27. And it will be sunny on Monday with a high of 26. Right now, it is sunny and 23 degrees downtown. For all the news during the day, stream us on your smart speaker. Just say, play CJAD 800. 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
6: In the coming hour, Linwood Barclay delivers an end-of-summer beach read. Gord Sinclair on the 10th anniversary of the Tragically Hip's final concert, honoring the legacy of Oscar Peterson and the story behind why he stopped singing. And on totally useless information, how a tech company became successful by giving their product away. Linwood Barclay is one of the most successful thriller writers in the business. His latest is called Not a Word, and like most

0: Most of his books, it begins with a big surprise.
1: Good to see you, John. Always a pleasure.
2: Okay, so in getting ready for the interview, I read the book, and then I think...
1: That seems so novel, so different.
2: I know. But, well, actually, it's probably different from some of the other people who are going to be interviewing you. But the thing is, it's very hard to talk about this book without spoiling things.
1: Mm-hmm.
2: So I think we're going to have to talk around it.
1: Well, it's funny because this book, I mean, I love to have twists in a novel, and a lot of times the big twists come in at the end. And this is a book that has a huge twist at the end of the first chapter.
2: Yes.
1: And about half the reviews are giving it away, and the others are sort of more sensitive to it. So we're finding those people who gave it away, and we're gonna have a word with them.
2: There could be a whole thriller in there.
1: There we go.
2: A writer tracks down all the people who gave up the plot points.
1: A revenge book.
2: Okay. So like I said, we can't really do the setup here, which we often do in an interview, without giving something away. But, you know, situate us as opaquely as you can.
1: Well, we can talk about the opening, you know, up to a point. I mean, it's about a guy named Reese. Reese is an out-of-work news writer, and he's going to drop by his parents' place. He has a reason to drop by. And when he gets there, he comes upon a really grisly, horrible scene. It's a real family tragedy. What appears to be a murder-suicide involving his parents. And this is sort of opens the door to Reese finding out a lot of things about his parents that he did not know, a lot of which is tied into his father's work for a big pharmaceutical company that had been making, opioids that people were getting hugely addicted to, and the company was making money hand over fist. And his dad had a crisis of conscience and had left this company. But there's a lot more to it than that. But that's kind of our opening. But you're right. There's a lot that there's a few twists along the way.
2: Yeah. Your books often, as many writers do, have sort of an abiding theme. And, there was one about automated cars going crazy. There was another one that was basically Google Maps, I guess.
1: Yep.
2: So this one is you taking on Big Pharma?
1: Yeah, well, you know, when I had this, I think the original idea for this book was this setup of this guy coming home and discovering what something tragic had happened in the house. And you come up with an opening that you like, but now you think, well, what's the foundation for this story? What set of circumstances have brought us to this point? And then I started thinking about that whole sort of Purdue Pharma thing with and how people were becoming incredibly addicted to these opioids, and the company was well aware of it, but they were just making so much money that they just couldn't put their foot on the brake. And I thought, there's a lot there that I can use. And I mean, and I've seen TV shows that are inspired by it and that have looked at that issue, but I thought, well, I didn't think anybody really done a novel about it. And it's not really based on that case, but it's inspired by it. And I thought, yeah, let's have some. I think I can make that work. When you're making that much money, there's going to be plenty of motives for people to do things they shouldn't so that they can keep making that kind of money.
2: Your books are usually set in the United States. This one's in Canada. What changed your mind, or motivated that?
1: When I started writing thrillers, and this is going back almost like 20 years, I could not get a Canadian publisher. But Bantam Books in New York liked what I was doing, and they offered me contracts. And it was kind of a case of, well, you dance with the one what brung you. And so I started setting the novels in the U.S. And that trend continued for a long time. But more recently, I've thought, well, there's been sort of two things. One is, we're an interesting country. Why not set the books here? Set them in an environment that I'm well familiar with and that, you know, I can write about. A lot of this book takes place in Toronto and out in beyond and so forth. And so that was a large part of it. Part of it also was, you know, I mean, I just wasn't sure I wanted to keep setting books in a country that's lost its mind, you know? So I have two other books that are sort of partially written that are getting ready to go, and they're all set in Canada as well.
2: Well, and your timing is perfect. I mean, everything that happened quite recently with Donald Trump and trade and the negotiations and all that stuff. And
1: yes.
2: You come out with a book right during this surge of national pride in Canada.
1: Well, and I mean, it's I guess it just worked out very well in the sense that we're coming out on the same day that Trump wants to rename Lake Ontario to Lake America. And so, but I just feel better about it. And my books do really well here. And I think it was just time to change locale.
2: As a bit of a sidebar, you mentioned the whole outrageousness of Donald Trump. You used to write about politics, and you used to write humor columns about politics.
1: I did.
2: Are you astounded at the level of insanity of Donald Trump?
1: It's unbelievable. We were talking earlier, and I said, Donald Trump has become the Bill Mumy character in the Twilight Zone episode, you know, It's a Wonderful Life. This is the one where this entire community is held hostage by this like 6-year-old boy who's insane. And if they don't do what he wants, he banishes them to the cornfield or turns them into a Jack in the Box. This is what's happening. Canada's being held hostage by the kid from that Twilight Zone episode. It's insane. And I don't understand why. I know that there's probably so many Republicans who quietly think this is nuts, but they won't push back, and I don't get why they're afraid of him.
2: And again, not to remain with politics for too long, but you also wrote a satirical book about Doug Ford.
1: I did.
2: Okay.
1: I did it too soon.
2: Well, with what he's doing right now, though, do you think that maybe he's pulling it off, or is it just becoming more outlandish?
1: Well, you know, I mean, I'd be the first to admit I'm not a fan of Doug Ford, but when in a week like this, when he pushes back, I think, okay, I'm on board with this. You know, I'm all right with it. And maybe that's just, it shows that he's got more political smarts than I'm willing to admit, that he can occasionally come forth and act in a certain way that I can get on board. And I liked what he's had to say. I like that he's putting the interests of the country ahead of sort of partisan interests, that he's a conservative, but he's backing up a liberal prime minister. So I appreciate that.
2: Reese, the character you mentioned, has been cashiered as a news writer.
1: Yes.
2: And that's been a thread through many of your books.
1: Yeah.
2: And I guess having worked for the Toronto Star, and actually the Star, I think, is still holding it together.
1: Yeah.
2: But everywhere else, you know, it's coming undone.
1: Yeah, this was a theme in a book I did called, I think it was Never Look Away, and it was about one of the sort of subplots of the background was the decline in newspapers and a decline in local coverage, that as large sort of corporate entities acquire more and more newspapers, they think, well, we don't need a movie critic at our paper in Ottawa and a movie critic at our paper in British Columbia. We could just do one and farm it out to all the papers. So you lose the local angle, you lose local interest, and I just see that happening everywhere.
2: You and I have talked about this in previous interviews, but it, again, is present in the new book, Not a Word. You write about ordinary people.
1: Yeah.
2: And usually thriller movies and books are preoccupied with the rich and, you know, and spoiled.
1: Well, I've always liked writing about, you know, extraordinary things happening to ordinary people, because I think that as a reader, you come to identify. I mean, what happens to the characters in my books, this will be a kind of the most significant or trying moment that ever happens to them. And they are in no way equipped to deal with the bad forces that they're about to come up against. But the stakes have to be so high that they will try to take them on. And, you know, I love a Lee Child, Jack Reacher thriller, like as much as anybody. I really love those. But I never worry for the people. I never really worry for Jack Reacher. I worry for all the people he's going to encounter, because he's just going to beat the living snot out of them. But my characters can't beat the living snot out of people. And so what can I do to them that will make them kind of find some sort of inner strength to take on the situation?
2: Can I ask you, when do you write, or for how long? Because whenever you and I get together, you have watched every single TV show there is. You've read every new book.
1: Well,
2: and I think, I can't do that.
1: Well, but you have worse hours than I do. You have to sleep. But when I'm in the thick of writing a book takes me about 2.5 to 3 months to write a first draft. And I want to get about 1,500 to 2,000 words done a day. That's almost 10,000 words a week. So in 2.5 months, you have a first draft. And then you go back to it and you work on it again. And then it goes, you know, and then there's a big long gap while your editors have a look at it. And it's like waiting for tests to come back from the doctor's office. You know, my wife and I love to watch, Nathan and I love to binge watch shows at night, so we see a lot of really great new shows. The best one on TV right now is a show called Furious that everybody should be talking about, and I don't know anybody who is. It is just absolutely fantastic. And so we watched that, and I, you know, I try to keep up reading with stuff that, that I'm interested in. And so I don't know. I mean, it's not like I have to work in a bank and punch a clock every day. You know what I mean? I could, I can find time to do things I like.
2: Okay, but sometimes I get the impression that when you and I make a lunch date, you're glad to get away from the typewriter.
1: Well, yeah. I mean, it's I used to work longer days. I mean, I usually start around 8 a.m. and I would often go to 3 or 4 and keep writing. And then I just thought, I don't need to knock myself out like that, because if I deliver the book early, they're not going to read it at the publishing house then anyway, because they have a schedule. And so I kind of, sometimes I'll stop by noon if I've gotten sort of my word count in. Sometimes I'll go back and work to 1:30 or 2. So it allows me a bit of flexibility. And a lot of times Neitha thinks we should do a walk in the morning. And so I get to start. I do a later start.
2: Okay. Well, and this latest thriller is dedicated to Neitha.
1: Yes, like every other book.
2: Oh, yeah?
1: Pretty much.
2: Oh, okay. Well, I saw you guys posted a picture the other day, and it said 49 years.
1: That's right. It was funny. A few years ago when we had met Stephen King in person, and I was asking him to sign a book for the two of us, and I said, oh, let me spell Neitha for you. And Steve said, I know how to spell it. Yeah, dedicate every book to her. So he had noticed.
2: Thanks a lot for this.
1: It's been a pleasure.
0: Linwood Barclay's newest book is Not a Word. In just a moment, reflecting on the legacy of two beloved musicians and songwriters.
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0: This past week, a lot of people revisited an emotional concert 10 years after it happened. It was the final performance of the Tragically Hip, and everybody knew Gord Downie was dying. Gord Sinclair was the bassist for the band.
8: Yeah, I can't. Yeah, I think it's, I discuss this with my 93-year-old father all the time, but he keeps telling me, just wait, because the time seems to fly by even more quickly when you get older. But it's hard to believe, you know, it literally seems like yesterday.
0: Does it make you miss Gord Downie all the more, just to revisit this anniversary and to miss the band itself being together?
8: Yeah, no, it really, really does. I mean, we were very fortunate to have the career that we had and the opportunity to play and make as much music as we did, but we had a very, you know, when we did that last tour, the end was definitely very finite and was circled in the calendar. And it's impossible for me, obviously, not to miss my friend and to feel sad about his loss and to feel sad for his family. But it also makes me feel sad for the Hip and my bandmates, because I know we would still be at it. You know, like it was such a huge part of our lives. We had a very, very, we were fortunate to have a very, very comfortable routine where we would tour an album and then take 6 months off, and which was largely revolved around getting back together and writing songs together. And that's what I miss the most, you know, is hanging out and bouncing song ideas around and getting them off the ground. You know, obviously the going on the road and leaving our families was the work part, but I just love the creativity. And I know we're Gord still here, that's what we would be doing.
0: Can you watch that concert or listen to that concert, or was once enough?
8: Yeah, I don't know. It's being rebroadcast this weekend. I don't know that I'll watch it. You know, we went through this process of, you know, when we were compiling the live record that's coming out, Bruce Dickinson, who originally signed us to MCA back in the last century, literally, you know, late 80s, we were putting it together with him. And pretty quickly after listening to the whole complete, you know, Victoria Show was incomplete because the recording wasn't great. But Vancouver, I realized, like, I can't do this. You know, I can't sit and listen to this all the way through and all these shows and come out the other end the same, you know, because I'm listening for different things, you know. And so Bruce wound up compiling everything, and he would send us best versions alt best versions and stuff. So no, I'm not going to be watching the show and stuff like that. We were a funny band, you know, we got to the point where we played enough and our audience was fond of us enough that I don't think we really had a lot of crappy shows, towards the end of our career, you know, and we would always be inclined to try to figure out if something went wrong, how to fix that as opposed to, you know, patting ourselves on the back.
2: There was a really interesting feature in the Globe and Mail about the business of the Tragically Hip that, yeah. You know, here we are 10 years later. There's a jukebox show. There's an ice cream, for Pete's sake. And you guys are just figuring out, okay, the band is not touring anymore. We're not turning out necessarily new material, but we're still mining this. And I think you said because you want Gord's family to eat.
8: Well, yeah, our manager articulated that way. But we do, we have the great opportunity. We have fantastic fans, and we also have what I consider a treasure trove of material, like stuff that was unreleased, and we have great business partners. Bobby Baker's always done our t-shirts and our visuals and our merch and stuff like that. And people, it still resonates with people and it kind of behooves us from we're the autonomous working collective, you know, we share everything 20% across the board and we do feel a sense of responsibility there to our partner and his family for sure.
2: And you folks are being honored by the Songwriters Hall of Fame. I've talked with a lot of artists about this and certainly my impression and a lot of artists have confirmed this is this award or recognition in particular is special because it's about the very core of your artistry.
8: Yeah, it does. It really means a lot particularly as someone that was part of a collective, a songwriting collective, where we would literally get together in a circle in our studio and go around the circle. And someone would throw out an idea and we would work that idea. And to take an individual's idea and to develop it into a song that we always knew someone else within the group would contribute something that would take it in a different direction and hopefully a better direction. And so we that's why we have quite a treasure trove of material that never made it onto record, because this is the way we started to write and record each other starting in 92, 93. So yeah, I'm quite proud of it. And again, like everything, it's extremely bittersweet because a big part of that is not with us. And yeah, it's impossible not to be sad about it.
2: Gord, thanks. It's always a pleasure.
8: Yeah, thank you.
2: That's Gord Sinclair of the Tragically Hip. One of pop and country's most beloved stars left us this week. Dolly Parton was ferociously talented, a towering figure, and possibly the nicest person ever. Shannon Ella joined me to pay tribute.
9: Thank you for having me. Very sad circumstances, of course, but I do feel like all that has been spread over the last couple hours has just been joy when you hear anyone talking about Dolly.
2: Well, and she was such a joyous person.
9: Yeah.
2: You were mentioning that she always did media. She didn't need to.
9: No.
2: But she not only did media, but she would make you feel special by, you know, that actually pay attention to you as a person. And that was amazing.
9: Oh, yeah. I have a friend of mine that works in Los Angeles and did a special and had a best friend that just absolutely loved Dolly. And he said, you know, he came here with me. He's not going to come in. She's like, bring him in. And they got to talk for like 20 minutes. She took the time. Didn't matter who you were. She never had an ego. She never referred to herself as being famous or a big deal, which I think was so crazy because she was the biggest deal of all.
2: Yeah. At the end of our conversation, she said, "You remind me of my cousin Earl." And I always regret not saying how so tell me. Let's talk about her. I mean, I've been comparing her to Elvis. Like, she is one of the towering greats of the last 50 years of music. Mm-hmm. And so her passing is particularly monumental. But as a songwriter, I mean, she wrote songs that became immortal.
9: Oh, yeah. And I just read Priscilla Presley, her comment. She wrote a letter just about Dolly and said that when they walked out of the courthouse, her and Elvis, after the divorce, he sang "I Will Always Love You" to her as they were walking out. And she just said, you know, like, Dolly had a knack for being able to make you feel every single emotion, whether she was going to make you cry with her songwriting. She had such wit, such humor. She impacted so many people in so many different ways because there were no boundaries for Dolly to what, like, she touched on. She just was absolutely incredible. People are always like, how would you sum her up? I'm like, how long do you have?
2: Yeah. Well, and an aspect, as you mentioned, of her was how funny she was.
9: Oh, yeah.
2: Somebody once asked her, how long does it take to do your hair? And she said, I don't know. I'm never there.
9: Yeah. I know. I think I said this to you when I walked in this morning. My favorite one is when she talks about, you know, does it offend you when people call you a dumb blonde? And she's like, no, because I'm not dumb and I'm not blonde. You know, like, she was so witty, so funny. And she just met everything with a smile, which I think was so incredible.
2: An aspect of her was she never did controversial things. And people would ask her because they wanted, you know, say you're a Republican, say you're a Democrat. She never would.
9: No, never. She called herself a hypocrite, which it's so funny. Like, I'm sure she had very strong opinions on things because she was a very powerful businesswoman, philanthropist. Like, she had big feelings and big, strong opinions, but she never used that to sway anyone or, you know, make you believe what she believed. She just believed what she did. And, you know, she did her best to follow her beliefs. And she did it with such grace, which I think we could all take a note out of Dolly's book on. But the impact she left on country music is absolutely mind-blowing.
2: Thanks so much for this. Good to have you. Shannon Ella is with Pure Country. Coming up, why Oscar Peterson's tuxedo is in the Smithsonian.
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10: Good afternoon. It's 5:30. I'm Dario De Felice with a CTV News update. If elected on October 5th, Parti Québécois leader Paul Saint-Pierre Plamondon says he would hold a referendum on Quebec's sovereignty during his first term. But a new Léger poll published by Québécois says nearly 60% of Quebecers say making Quebec a country is not a good idea, placing a referendum at the bottom of the list of the PQ's promises. Ontario Premier Doug Ford has unveiled a new Lake Ontario sign this afternoon. It comes just days after U.S. President Donald Trump renamed the Great Lake as Lake America. And efforts to save survivors from the massive glacier collapse in Nepal continue today. Nepali authorities put the number of deaths due to the disaster at over 650. Global Affairs Canada says the number of missing Canadians is 32 citizens and permanent residents. For more news, including an 18-year-old injured in a stabbing following a fight near Atwater, at ctvnewsmontreal.ca. From the CJAD 800 Traffic Center, the inbound side of the Champlain Bridge coming into Montreal is closed all weekend and will reopen Monday morning at 5 a.m. Because of that, traffic is heavy on all the other South Shore crossings. Taschereau Boulevard in Longueuil is seeing major delays approaching the Jacques Cartier Bridge. The Lafontaine Tunnel is backed up along Highway 132, and the Mercier Bridge is heavily congested heading into Montreal. Meantime, on the island, northbound Icarie is closed between the Jean Talon exit and the next entrance at Pare. That's for the entire weekend. And we are seeing major delays as people get funneled off the expressway. So make sure to give yourself some extra time if you're heading there. There are closures on two stretches of the westbound Bonaventure Expressway, Highway 10 West, until tomorrow morning. Those are between Île des Sœurs and Gaétan-Laberge Boulevard, including the Clément Bridge. And there are delays on the Metropolitan Highway 40 West. Traffic starts at St. Croix, and there is stop and go traffic all the way to St. Michel. Your Dormez-vous Weather Center forecast. It will be clear this evening with a low of 19. Rain and thunderstorms are in the forecast for tomorrow with a high of 27, and it will be sunny on Monday with a high of 26. Right now, it is 23 degrees downtown. Your next update is on CTV News Montreal at 6 o'clock.
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0: Oscar Peterson died in 2007. The centenary of the birth of jazz's greatest keyboard artist was last year. But it took his widow, Kelly Peterson, just a little longer to assemble a commemorative collection that spans most of his career. She joined me to talk about it.
25: It's nice to meet you, too.
2: Last year was the centenary of Oscar Peterson's birth. And on the occasion in 2026, you are out with this extraordinary package that pays tribute to him and includes, I think, a lot of music that has not previously been released, but I'll let you describe it.
25: Yes, well, it's all music that has not been previously released. They're all previously unreleased live archival recordings. And this set is six LPs with five full concerts from around the world. it also is Oscar. It's in different stages of his life. It ranges from 1969 to 1996, and with different groups, with different personnel in the trio and a solo performance. Mostly pre-stroke, but also São Paulo, Brazil in 1996, which was after Oscar's stroke.
2: Well, and I'm glad you mentioned the stroke, because I was going to ask you, in the arc of his career, when you listen, and notwithstanding the stroke, do you hear different aspects of how he played? And, you know, did it change over time at all?
25: Absolutely. It changed over time. There was always the passion and the fire in everything he played, and the joy, especially. No matter how somber a ballad he might be playing, there was still joy in what he played and in his spirit and in the music. As we all mature, we think differently, we look at the world in a different way, and that has an impact on everything we do. And so certainly Oscar's music evolved and changed. And I also found that it changed depending on who he was playing with. He played differently with Ray Brown than he played with Niels Henning Ørsted Pettersen, or with Dave Young, or with Sam Jones, with the different drummers also. Differently with Herb Ellis than with Joe Pass. So I think that's because Oscar's intention always was not to be the star with sidemen, but it was for the group to sound like the whole. He played in a way that would help each of the members of his group play their best, and they in turn inspired him. I also think that as he got older, and certainly after the stroke, and as he started thinking probably more about mortality, he became more reflective. And I certainly believe his music in the later years shows that.
2: Well, and also he accommodated himself after the stroke by changing his style fundamentally. I mean, he would chord with his left hand, but he still had that epically sparkling incandescent right hand.
25: Absolutely. It's a testament to his determination and also his talent, I think. He had that stroke while he was performing a week-long engagement at the Blue Note in New York. And he had the stroke on, I'm not quite sure whether it was Thursday or Friday. I don't really remember. But he continued to play through Sunday night.
2: Really?
25: Yes. And then on Monday, we flew to Toronto, and he went straight to the CBC studio where he was receiving the Glenn Gould Prize. So he didn't see a doctor until at least 5 days after he had the stroke. But what astonishes me, Jeff Hamilton, who was his drummer at that time, told me later, after Oscar passed away, that he witnessed Oscar, like the first set at the club was fine, and then the second set, he saw Oscar lift his left hand up to the end of the piano and rest it there, so that the audience couldn't see it, and then continued to play everything with his right hand that he had played with two hands the previous set.
2: Wow.
25: Yeah.
2: That is stoicism, but also you have to wonder if he, you know, might have exacerbated the situation by not seeking immediate attention.
25: He did reflect on that a little later.
2: Yeah. Can I ask you a silly question? I'm wondering what it would be like to live with Oscar Peterson, that one of the greatest jazz talents of all time can sit down at the piano in your home and play.
25: Which he didn't do.
2: No?
25: No. Not very often, anyway. Just very occasionally he would do that. Mostly he would be in his studio composing or taking photographs or doing other things. But living with him was a joy and a privilege and very exciting. But it was also kind of what I say to people is, you know, we had a normal life because it was our normal life. When we were on the road, everything was focused on the performances that Oscar was doing and traveling and packing and unpacking and all those different things that come with being on tour. And then when we were at home, it was sitting and watching the news, having dinner together. Sometimes Oscar would cook. He would be in his studio composing or want to go out for an evening drive. He would play games with our daughter, Celine. So it's kind of a normal life. But with this person who did nothing less than 100%. I mean, he went all in with everything that he did. He took up a lot of space. He had a huge aura. And it was quite thrilling to be around that.
2: I understand some of his items are going to the Smithsonian. How so?
25: Yes, and I'm thrilled about that. Earlier this year, in April, actually on International Jazz Day, we had a donation ceremony at the Smithsonian. We've given them a tuxedo ensemble of Oscars. The tux, the shirt, the tie, the pocket hanky, the shoes, the cufflinks, and the Order of Canada lapel pin. And Edward Gaedel also gave them one of his gorgeous, stunning portraits of Oscar. And for me, having Oscar represented in the Smithsonian, in the National Museum of American History, it's hard to actually put in words because it's such a profound honor for Oscar, I think. And to have him represented there where he'll be there for history, for as long as that museum exists. It's such an important museum. It's important globally, not just in the United States. And to have him as a Canadian there among his other jazz colleagues, Ella Fitzgerald and Dizzy Gillespie and Duke Ellington and many more, Lester Young, etc. It was quite a moving experience, and I'm just so elated. I want people to know because I think it's so important.
2: One of my favorite segments that you can find on YouTube is from the Dick Cavett Show, where Dick Cavett sat on a stool next to the piano and asked Oscar to go through all of the jazz genres. And it's wonderful because it's an object, you know, it's actually you're being schooled in jazz, but Oscar's energy and his personality shines.
1: What do we mean by the phrase "the stride piano of Art Tatum"?
4: The stride piano of Tatum or people of that era is the ability to play the background for yourself and make it work like a rhythm section. As opposed to when you play with the rhythm section, mm-hmm. where you would just hold a chord usually or punctuate with a chord and play. The drummer is playing, the bass player is playing. So this would be.
1: Yeah.
25: That's one of my favorite things, too. I just love it. It's because it does show who Oscar was. That's what he was like to be around. You know, it's just he was always exuberant, always joyful. I mean, you know, everybody has quiet moments, but he was so outgoing and cared so much about everything and people and loved sharing the music. And he had great fun in that interview, talking to Dick Cavett and, you know, and then saying, "Don't tell me I sing like Donna Summer."
2: Although they said he sang like Nat King Cole.
25: He does.
2: I have an album of him when he sang and then he stopped.
25: Right. Yes. Do you know that story?
2: No.
25: Oscar used to sing occasionally when he performed, and at one of those performances, Nat Cole was in the audience. And afterwards, he said to Oscar, "Hey, listen, I want to make a bargain with you. I want you to stop singing, so I'll stop playing piano." And Nat was one of Oscar's great influences as a pianist. So Oscar said, "Well, I don't like that bargain because I like how you play." And Nat said, "Yeah, but you sound too much like me. I don't want that competition. Not with the way you play." So Oscar said, "All right." And then he did record a vocal album after Nat passed away that's called With Respect to Nat. And he sings a lot of the songs that Nat was known for.
2: Thank you for this. It's nice to meet you.
25: Nice to meet you, too.
0: That's Kelly Peterson, widow of Oscar. In just a moment, what key on your keyboard do you most frequently press accidentally?
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0: In the coverage of the collapsed trade talks between Canada and the U.S., it became clear that one sticking point was about streaming platforms. Carmi Levy explains.
29: Good morning, John Moore. Great to be back.
30: Nice to have you as well. So Canadian content on streaming platforms was one of the many thorny issues in the last hours of negotiations. Tell us about that.
29: Yeah, so, you know, here in Canada, under the Online Streaming Act, there are requirements for streaming platforms like Netflix and Amazon and Disney Plus to promote Canadian content. So movies, television shows, French content, Indigenous content, to make sure that when you're watching Netflix, for example, it's relatively easy for you to find it. They have to use their algorithm to surface that material. And one of the last minute requests from, or orders, I guess, from the negotiation points from the U.S. team was to remove that requirement so that basically, sure, they could have it on the platform, but they wouldn't have to make it easy for us to find it, which would essentially be death for that content, and would contravene not only the Online Streaming Act, but in Quebec, there's Bill 109, the law that requires that as well, that promotion of French content. Essentially, the U.S. meddling in Canadian cultural affairs, telling us what we can do. And so that's always been a point of contention in Canada, as well as in Quebec. And the U.S. wanted to seize control of that. And Canada said, sorry, not happening.
30: Yeah, it just, and I wonder what's the gain for the Americans had they succeeded in that negotiation. I mean, why not in Canada promote Canadian content?
29: Because it would require some fairly significant engineering effort on the part of the platforms. They would have to tweak their algorithms. They would have to specifically kind of use technology to make it easier for users to find it. And of course, they're American. They don't much care about multiculturalism or different languages or diversity on those platforms. And they certainly don't want to be involved in it. And they have, ever since the Online Streaming Act first showed up, they've been pushing back against the terms in it. They don't want to be told by Canada what they can and cannot do. So this was just the end game of a long sort of whining conversation that's been taking place for the better part of the last 4 years.
30: ChatGPT on Mac can now read and respond to Apple iMessages. Oh, please explain.
29: Sure. So basically what it does is it connects ChatGPT. It's a plugin, and it connects it to your messages history on your Mac, on your Apple device. And it allows you to sort of ask it questions, look through my messages from the past month, identify everything that, you know, I've committed to but haven't followed up on, write drafts for me, and I'll review them when I get back from lunch. So it automates the process. You know, think of how you go through your inbox looking for things that you've missed. It kind of does that using ChatGPT. But of course, you have to give it access to your messages history. You have to change your privacy preferences. You have to allow it to see your contacts, basically open up the most private parts of your computing experience and let ChatGPT see and access it all, which, as we know, OpenAI does not have the best record when it comes to privacy, when it comes to doing the right thing for users. So it's one of those things, it's really convenient, but it's also not very good for our privacy. And, you know, do I really want to trust OpenAI to that degree? History says no.
30: Okay, and you're giving OpenAI access, but is any of that data or information being retained? I mean, are you surrendering everything?
29: They're saying that they don't create an index of your text, that they don't create an index of your contacts, so that, like, it's accessing the information, but it's not saving it, it's not storing it, it's not adding it to your history. But OpenAI has made these claims before where, you know, we don't save it, we don't store it, we don't use it for other things, we don't share it with third parties. And then, you know, they actually go ahead and do exactly that. And so do I really trust that they'll live up to those promises, those commitments on privacy? I wouldn't, and I wouldn't suggest anyone else does as well. Yes, it's convenient to have automation applied to your inbox. For a lot of people, that's a game changer, can save you a ton of time every day. But there's a cost to that, and that could allow your think of it, your inbox is essentially the index of your life. Your most private information flows through there. If a chatbot has access to that and uses it for training for other purposes, that information can get out. Probably not something we'd want.
30: Anybody who's seen the footage of this has laughed out loud. Humanoid robots smashing Usain Bolt's 100-meter record. And the reason I say people would laugh out loud is because one of them ends up slamming into a bunch of mats at the end of the run.
29: Yeah, and it's not the only kind of, you know, the hilarious viral video from the World Humanoid Robot Games. And they're happening in Beijing. It's kind of like a showcase for the Chinese government to illustrate the country's robotics and artificial intelligence prowess. And so it's like the Olympics. They've got all sorts of events, track events, the sprint. They're playing, they're boxing, they're doing gymnastics.
30: It's
29: really impressive. Thing runs faster than Usain Bolt. They even beat the 400-meter record as well. But then, of course, once it's finished, runs off because it doesn't turn with the track, and it slams into an electrical box and destroys it. And others, it's trying to do a gymnastics routine, and it ends up literally flopping in the middle of the mat, and it can't get itself back up. And so some of these videos are really viral and kind of funny. But compared to the videos from last year was the first edition of these games. Last year, they had to have humans running alongside them whenever they stumbled, they picked them up and kind of pointed them in the right direction. This year, the technology is a lot better, and even though there's still some funny videos, they've advanced significantly, and it really does show China's getting this robotics thing down pretty well. And it's something that the rest of the world might want to watch, might want to be investing more in this technology to keep pace.
30: Thanks a lot for this, Carmi. Always a pleasure.
29: Appreciate it, John.
30: That's our tech expert, Carmi Levy. This week on Totally Useless Information with Nick and Roy, how AOL became a household name by sending out free CDs of the software. And which key do you accidentally press most often on your keyboard?
11: Hey, you've got CDs. Remember AOL?
12: Yes.
11: Okay.
12: You've got mail.
11: You've got mail. AOL mailed out over 50% of the world's CDs at one point. Think about it. On all the CDs that were in the world, AOL mailed out over 50% of the world's CDs, okay?
14: Probably why they went out of business.
11: Well, but here's the thing. So AOL CDs were a massive direct marketing campaign by America Online, which is what AOL stands for.
14: Did you have an AOL address?
11: I did. I was one of the ones who received a CD.
14: Me too.
11: In the 1990s and early 2000s to introduce the internet to the masses via dial-up service. Remember that? That annoying screeching sound, dial-up? See, now you just connected to one of our countries. These CDs.
14: And then Nick's CD went,
12: blah, blah, blah, blah, Mr. Blobby, Mr. Blobby.
11: That's right. These CDs often offered.
12: Beep, beep, beep, beep.
11: They were offered as free trial software. They were distributed everywhere, including mailboxes, cereal boxes, and even at sporting events. The campaign was incredibly successful, leading to AOL becoming a household name and dominating the market. But most recently, they sent out their last CD because, yes, they have to shut down that particular part of the service. But AOL is alive and well.
14: Yeah, and it was, I think it cost me $400 to get the Captain Crunch out of my computer.
11: That's not what they meant, exactly. Some argue that the caps lock key is often accidentally pressed, right? Because it's right next to the A. How many times
14: I'm looking at it right this second, so yep, above the shift.
11: Right, so the caps lock key is near the A key, as we said, on many keyboards, making it prone to accidental activation, leading to frustration when users find their text suddenly appearing in all caps. It sounds like, and it looks like you're yelling at somebody, but you're not.
14: Mm-hmm.
11: Yeah.
14: Yeah. I hit that caps lock thing hoping it would hold my hat on in a windstorm, but no, that's not what it was for.
11: No, not at all. And that explains the bruises on your forehead.
30: That's Nick Miorano and Roy LoCascio. You can check them out at nickandroy.com. Well, that's our time. Thanks for spending some of yours with us. My thanks also to Nick Miorano and Joe Cristiano for their work on the show. My name is John Moore. I hope we'll talk again soon.
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20: Good evening. Thank you for joining us. It's day three of the election campaign, and all of the 5 main party leaders were out campaigning. Yesterday, each party focused on the economy, and Sweden, today the party zeroed in on a variety of issues.
21: That's right, Angela. From immigration to seniors' home care to transportation, party leaders covered a lot of ground trying to win over voters. Let's start first with the PQs. Leader Paul St-Pierre Plamondon promised cuts to immigration. He called the province's immigration system broken and pledged to cut temporary immigration in half, with the exception of certain sectors like agriculture and health care. He also wants to implement a pause on permanent immigration until the province is able to successfully get rid of up to 250,000 temporary immigrants. He told reporters today that it's not immigration that's the problem, but the policies that were enforced by the CAQ government.
22: Christine Fréchette, as a minister of immigration, decided she would do intentionally exactly the opposite of what the CAQ had told us during the election. And it has consequences, and the data is there. And then we want to take back control and go back to a model of immigration in Quebec that worked pretty well.
21: Moving on to the CAQ, Christine Fréchette wants to improve support for seniors at home. She plans to spend $1 billion over 4 years to do just that.
1: They've built a modern Quebec, and I think that we owe them.
21: She said the money will go towards nursing care, personal assistance, as well as financial support for family caregivers. This also includes people living with disabilities. Fréchette said investing in home care now will end up costing less for the healthcare system. Now, Quebec Liberal leader Charles Meliard is promising less regulation for small to medium-sized businesses. If elected, he plans on imposing a

0: shorter delay.
1: Quebec Solidaire announced a $23 billion budget over 10 years to repair and develop the transit systems. This includes extending the Orange Line in Laval, making the metro more accessible, as well as developing Montreal's East End and completing the first two phases of the Quebec City Tramway. As for Conservative leader Éric Duhaime, he came under fire after one of his candidates expressed support for Canada becoming the 51st state. Guy Diot, who is running in the Montreal area riding of Westmount St. Louis, apologized for his comment, saying it is no longer his view. This was first reported by La Presse, which also mentioned two other candidates in the party who shared posts supporting the 51st state rhetoric. Duhaime says this is not a reflection on the quality of his candidates, but rather proof that his rivals view him as a serious opponent, stating that they're digging deep into their backgrounds in order to, quote, derail our campaign. Angela.
2: All right. Thanks for that, Sweta Rassi, in our newsroom. Well, use the QR code on your screen and catch all the election news on ctvnewsmontreal.ca. A 35-year-old woman died and several teenagers were injured in a single vehicle car crash in Laval. Police say the driver lost control on St. Martin near Highway 15 and smashed into a tree. Laval police said one of the teenage girls was the driver's daughter, while the two others were her friends. Montreal police are investigating after a teenager was stabbed early this morning. The attack happened at around 3:30 near Cabot Square. The 18-year-old man was taken to hospital with leg wounds and he is expected to survive. Police have spoken to witnesses and looked at surveillance video. Meanwhile, the arson squad is looking into the firebombing of a beauty salon. At around 3:50 this morning, someone smashed windows of the building on St. Hubert near Fayon and then started a fire. People living in the apartments above the storefront evacuated their homes, but police say the damage was minor and limited to the salon. Ottawa is sending $5 million to the UN and the Red Cross to Nepal to help recovery efforts after this week's catastrophic flash flood. There is a Montrealer among the 32 Canadians still missing in Nepal after a glacier collapsed and torrents of water destroyed buildings and villages. The nonprofit spiritual organization Isha tells CTV News 12 Canadians, including one from Montreal, were on a trek in the region. They had checked into an immigration center at the Tibet border just minutes before a torrent of water smashed into the building and surrounding area with great force.
3: Last we learned from local sources is the area was hit by great force, and the valley at the location and the area is buried under tons of debris.
2: And there are concerns of more flooding, with Nepal's disaster authority telling residents in one region to move to safer ground. Lionel Moise has the latest.
4: Search and rescue efforts intensifying along the Nepal-Tibet border. Aerial videos showing the widespread destruction.
5: The scale of devastation is quite significant.
4: Drones are being used to help deliver aid, as poor weather in some areas hampers rescue efforts. Teams are working around the clock to try to pull survivors from beneath the mud and debris. This woman is looking for her brother.
6: I don't know in which state is he now, either alive or dead, or what, which situation. He also can be trapped inside the tunnels.
4: Families have gathered at relief centers desperately waiting for answers as we hear incredible stories of survival. A couple from California jumping into action. They were on a bus at the border checkpoint, seeing that wall of water, ice, debris, and mud.
7: It just came like a roar. It sucked a bunch of buses, SUVs, people, the base camp, everything.
4: Immediately deciding to run.
7: I just said, leave the bus right away or we're going to die. I started running, and then right behind me, all these other Europeans started running right behind me. And we got these stairs, which is right by the bus, and we started running up.
4: Watching in horror once they reached safety. The situation on the ground now still risky, with concerns that a new lake formed by the landslide could trigger another disaster.
5: The river systems and downstream flood risk are being continuously monitored. Our system are on high alert for any additional flood risks.
4: Lionel Moyes, ABC News, New York.
2: The STM has informed employees they will no longer be allowed to pray at work. Starting September 1st, the transit agency

0: These employees will have to comply with Bill 9, the CAQ's ban on public prayer. The STM says because it's a public utility, prayer is no longer allowed in the workplace. Until now, the STM has provided what it calls reflection rooms for quiet activities during prayer, meditation, and yoga. These rooms will remain open, but prayer will no longer be permitted. Shaheen Ashraf is with the Canadian Council of Muslim Women.
1: The government keeps antagonizing Muslims one way or the other every few days. I have no idea what they're distracting us from, but every few days they send these pins and needles to needle us about the prayer. I don't know why it bothers them. 120% discrimination. You know, I mean, they're targeting Muslims for nothing. Sometimes it's the way we dress, sometimes it's the way we pray, sometimes this, sometimes that, you know, like it's ridiculous.
0: Ashraf says she is not aware of any plans to mount a challenge of Bill 9 in court. A cancer survivor is turning her recovery into a 240-kilometer journey. She's walking from Montreal to Ottawa and hoping to encourage others to listen to their bodies. Laurence Buisson-Dubray reports.
2: Ziada Callender was just 40 when a cancer diagnosis turned her world upside down.
3: Being so young, it was really scary, just like everybody who gets a cancer diagnosis.
2: She eventually beat colorectal cancer, but a year later, cancer was found in her lung. As she recovered from surgery, Callender began walking. Now she's turning that into a mission. She's walking nearly 240 kilometers from the church she attended growing up in Brossard to the Ottawa Hospital's Cancer Center where she was treated. Before even starting her journey Saturday, Callender passed her $10,000 goal.
4: We made our goal. We're at $12,000 right now. $12,000!
2: The Ottawa Hospital Foundation says the help goes a long way.
5: Those are dollars that aren't available through other sources beyond, say, a federal grant. And as a community, the more action we can inspire, the better our healthcare system will be.
2: Among those cheering Callender on is her husband.
6: Seeing her turn that negative story into something positive has been uplifting, and I just have the most admiration and respect for her.
2: For Callender, this is about more than raising money. She wants people to trust their instincts and speak up when something doesn't feel right.
3: When I went to the doctor, they were all like, there's nothing wrong. You're fine, you're fine. It's probably something else. But if I hadn't insisted, I would not be here today.
2: She says that message is especially important for women.
3: We tend to put our health and ourselves on the back burner, looking after everyone else or thinking about everyone else. And it's easy to dismiss symptoms just because you might be afraid to hear bad news.
2: Her cousin, also a breast cancer survivor, says there can be other barriers to seeking care.
7: Sometimes there is certain cultures we tend to shy away from being informed. But the more you know, the better you can get early testing.
2: And Callender says listening to your body can make all the difference.
3: That bad news, if you catch it early enough, you can live, you can survive. And I'm testimony to that.
2: Something that will keep her moving forward over the next 6 days. Laurence Brisson-Dubreuil, CTV News.
0: With the start of a new school year, police are reminding drivers to follow the rules of the road and to slow down around schools. But in Ottawa, where photo radar was yanked by the provincial government, police people say more drivers than ever are breaking the law. Josh Morano explains.
8: For Tracy Amendola, the return to school means more children and more risk along Smythe Road.
9: Two high schools and a public school, all within a block of each other, so lots of teenagers and lots of young kids.
8: She says she's noticed more speeding and more erratic driving since the photo radar camera here was shut off.
9: People are really zipping around with a lot less regard for our neighborhood and the safety of the kids, the residents.
8: City data shows compliance with the speed limit on Smythe Road has fallen from 93% last August to just over one-third today. The average speed here has also risen from 42 to 53 kilometers an hour.
10: Unbelievable. Put them back in.
11: I think the cameras were a good idea, really.
10: you know, everybody is in such a rush for not really a good reason.
8: Across eight former camera locations, only 18 to 37% of drivers are following the limits, with the average speed of vehicles 7 to 13 kilometers an hour faster than 1 year ago.
11: And that means it takes another 3 to 4 car lengths to stop. When you're going 10 kilometers faster, that could be the difference between life and death.
8: Counselor Tim Tierney says police will step up enforcement as English school board students return Tuesday, but that's just a temporary measure.
11: There will be police enforcement. It'll be pretty heavy. I don't think they're going to issue warnings, so be prepared. But again, when they do go away, that's the problem.
8: The city is also adding signs and traffic calming measures at every former photo radar location. But there are concerns that's not enough.
12: They need to set something else in place and not just let it go, because people will take advantage, and then that we're just going to run into more and more and more problems.
8: Josh Morano, CTV News.
0: Meanwhile, in Toronto, cyclists are pushing back against a provincial plan to remove bike lanes. They hit the streets to tell Ontario's government that road safety means they should stay in their lane. Mike Walker reports.
13: Let's go!
14: Hundreds of cyclists taking over the streets and snarling traffic along the Bloor Viaduct and then east on the Danforth. A show of opposition to the Ford government's plans to remove bike lanes.
15: I'm really offended that these bike lanes might potentially be ripped out. I've been fighting for them for over 15 years.
16: It's dangerous. Bike lanes give us a lot of protection.
14: This mass protest ride, a response to a ruling from the Court of Appeal earlier this month that gave the Ford government the green light to move forward with its plans to remove 19 kilometers of bike lanes along Bloor, University, and Yonge.
17: If you remove these bike lanes, we're going to be slowing traffic down because we're going to be riding in the road just like we are tonight. We don't want to do that. We don't want to have conflict with motorists. We want them to be able to get to work and get home safe, and the same for us.
14: The ruling overturned a prior decision from the lower courts and stated that removing the bike lanes is not a violation of charter rights and that the existence of bike lanes depends on legislation alone. But cycling advocates, including lawyer David Shelnut, who represents cyclists, argue removing the lanes could increase the risk of serious injury and death.
17: If you remove safe infrastructure, those numbers are going to increase. You know, for personal injury lawyers, that's great. But for the cycling community and the broader community at large, that's not good.
14: The Ford government has maintained its legislation is meant to ease gridlock and that bike lanes should be on secondary roads and not at the expense of vehicle lanes on the busiest streets. A spokesperson for the Minister of Transportation telling CTV News the court ruling earlier this month was a victory for common sense and for respecting the appropriate division of roles between duly elected legislatures and the courts. As the three justices unanimously ruled, it is illegitimate for courts to involve themselves in matters of legislative policy.
18: We shouldn't be spending tax dollars from the whole province on some bike lanes in Toronto.
14: Tonight, the mayor and cycling advocates calling on the premier to leave Toronto's bike lanes alone.
19: We need to be united.
14: And have his government focus its energy on the trade war with the U.S. instead.
0: The man accused of making a bomb threat against the U.S. consulate in Halifax is staying behind bars. On August 10th, police evacuated a large section of downtown Halifax as they responded to a threat. 54-year-old Ali Asa Kere appeared in Halifax courtroom Friday for a bail hearing, and because he's charged with terrorism, faces a stiff challenge.
20: Normally, it's the Crown's burden on bail, but for certain offenses, there's a reverse onus where the accused has to establish why he should be released from custody. And so this is one of those enumerated offenses. And it's because it's a terrorism offense by definition that's a reverse onus.
0: Asa Kere is scheduled to return to court on September 10th. Taking a look at the weather now, it's currently 23 degrees in Montreal. There's a slight chance of a shower developing late this evening and overnight. Sunday's looking pretty cloudy, a chance of rain and a risk of thunderstorms in the afternoon, a high of 22. And the forecast is calling for sun on Monday, a high of 23, but it looks like it's going to be a wet week after that. Coming up, a little too close for comfort.
21: Nope.
0: One man talks about his experience after running on a trail and right into a trio of bears. And Doug Ford goes big with a reminder that Lake Ontario is older than the United States.
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0: Donald Trump's trade war has degraded into a battle of the memes, with the U.S. president posting AI-generated images of geese wearing wigs, and Doug Ford putting up giant signs. Jeremy Sharon has more.
30: Yeah!
31: Along the shores of Lake Ontario today,
32: now and always.
31: Ontario Premier Doug Ford sending a clear message.
32: We're strong Canadians, and we're always going to protect our sovereignty. Always. And we'll never, ever back down from a bully.
31: A new Lake Ontario sign unveiled by the Premier just hours after U.S. President Donald Trump took aim at Canada on social media again. The President posting this video just days after signing an executive order to rename Lake Ontario to Lake America.
32: President Trump can call it whatever he wants, but I can tell you the rest of the world will always call it Lake Ontario. I received numerous calls from governors. They're saying, you know, we're always going to call it Lake Ontario.
31: The latest escalation in the war of words coming as Trump announced Friday in another social media post a major agreement to secure Venezuelan oil. majority U.S. control of more than 65 billion barrels of proven oil reserves in Venezuela, the president said, offering little detail about the partnership with a private business.
2: The Venezuela situation could result in more oil production some years from now, let's say 5 years, 10 years from now. It is going to do nothing to help lower prices in the near term.
31: But in the midst of a Canada-U.S. trade war, could it have an impact here? According to our government, 60% of the U.S.'s crude oil imports currently come from Canada.
3: I think, you know, we're safe for now. We are still growing. We will grow production. But absolutely, I think what this tells us is that Canadian oil always has to be competitive.
4: Canada's energy exports have become a key focus amidst the trade war. Premiers have disagreed on whether they should be leveraged in negotiations. Premier Ford reiterated his position today that everything should be on the table and that Canada needs to get a fair deal. Jeremy Sherrill, CTV News, Ottawa.
0: As the U.S. wages a trade war against Canadian industry, a growing number of businesses are realizing the United States is no longer a stable and trustworthy partner. So they're looking to expand across the globe instead. Natalie Van Roy explains.
5: At award-winning Hummingbird chocolate maker in Elmont, Ontario, chocolate is made from scratch and shipped to hundreds of stores across Canada. Erica Gilmore has been running this business for years, making chocolate in Elmont ever since.
6: We have these peanut butter cups, are one of our kind of breakout products that have been selling really well.
5: In the past 3 years, Hummingbird has seen its chocolate sales expand, sold in 200 Canadian shops to 800 today. Hummingbird considered a serious expansion into the U.S. in the past year. Now those plans are off the table.
6: We are really looking now at exports to Europe and Asia as our next step.
5: In the past, around 16% of Hummingbird Chocolate's online orders went to the U.S., but then things drastically changed.
6: It just became too challenging. We tried to send some shipments through. They would have a lot of brokerage fees or tariffs attached to them, even though chocolate, in theory, is should be tariff-free under the CUSMA agreement.
5: As the trade war intensifies, small businesses like Hummingbird Chocolates are having to pivot. The Canadian Federation of Independent Business says 20% of members export to the U.S.
7: 40% of that 20% are being directly impacted by these new tariffs. And unfortunately, there's been some incredible stories over the course of the last week that we've heard of businesses who are basically telling us that if they can they can no longer really ship to those companies anymore in the United States.
5: Back in Elmont, Gilmore continues to package specialty items that go out to loyal customers, no longer south of the border.
6: Long term, it just really wasn't worth it. And there was just an unknown factor on what was going to happen each time we sent a shipment to them.
5: Natalie Van Roy, CTV News.
0: 3 years after a massive theft of gold and cash from Pearson Airport, Air Canada and Brinks have settled their lawsuit over who should pay for the stolen goods. Here's John Woodward.
8: Back in 2023, thieves walked away with more than $20 million in gold and cash that had arrived on an Air Canada flight to Pearson Airport. An astonishing crime, police said at the time, was in part an inside job.
9: This one is a carefully planned and well-organized group of criminals from both inside and outside of airport facilities that orchestrated this theft.
8: Brinks said in a court filing it paid millions back to its Swiss clients and then sued Air Canada, but got a nasty surprise. A federal court judge found Air Canada owed just $18,000, under a thousandth of what the shipment was worth.
4: The court found Brinks didn't declare a value on the shipment, and so an international treaty limited Air Canada's liability to just $40 a kilogram, the same as if an average passenger lost an average suitcase.
10: I can understand that most viewers might be surprised to learn about this, but Brinks should not have been surprised to learn about this.
8: Brinks appealed last year, saying they used Air Canada Secure and used words like valuable, special supervision, and the word gold repeated at least 13 times. They also wanted to publicly disclose Air Canada's confidential security process and highly commercially sensitive confidential rates. Then the case went silent. No word from Brinks on why. Air Canada simply saying in a statement to CTV News this week, "We can confirm the appeal has been discontinued. We are pleased the matter has been resolved." The company wouldn't confirm an amount, trade lawyer Gavin McGrath saying a settlement was probably more than the $18,000.
10: Even if there's only a 5% chance that we lose, now we're on the hook for $20 million. So, you know, a reasonable party looking at that economic situation would have a strong incentive to pay a significant sum of money to avoid that risk.
8: That leaves the question of who did the crime itself. One suspect was sentenced to 13 years in the U.S. for smuggling guns police alleged were bought with the stolen gold. Several others, including two former Air Canada employees, are expected back in a Brampton court in September. John Woodward, CTV News.
0: At least 37 people were killed when a Russian drone strike hit a warehouse containing ammunition in Kyiv. Ukraine's Internal Affairs Ministry says Russia has launched jet-powered drones almost nonstop across Ukraine in the past 3 days, targeting warehouses belonging to Ukraine's largest supermarket chains and home goods retailers. Both Russia and Ukraine have both stepped up strikes on economic targets in recent weeks. Well, a group of people removing a manhole cover and diving underground is worrying people in New York. There have been multiple reports of this summer of people heading underground or popping up on city streets. Morgan Norwood reports.
1: This morning, new video bringing another twist to a manhole mystery in New York. Police in Long Island examining this surveillance video showing five people sliding into the sewer just after 1 a.m. Thursday morning, replacing the manhole cover once making it inside.
11: It's kind of dangerous. I don't know what they have in mind.
1: Authorities looking below ground in Wantagh. Their search coming up empty with no one found and nothing disturbed or damaged.
12: There's a level of concern, but, you know, you can't stop people from doing what they want to do.
13: Wow.
1: This incident isn't the first in the area. Just last week, at least three people seen here wearing overalls and headlamps seen emerging from a manhole in Midtown Manhattan. And in June, surveillance video in Brooklyn capturing another group climbing out of a manhole. One person almost struck by a car while exiting. And then this incident in Queens resulted in an arrest, but charges were ultimately not pursued. City officials think these people may be searching for underground valuables, stressing that entering manholes is both dangerous and illegal.
14: These young adults are really out of their minds, the things that they do today. I don't really know what their intention is, but it can't be good.
0: Still to come, doctors are trying to figure out if there's a safe way to use AI when dealing with patients. And the family-owned store in Montreal that is so much more than hardware.
15: 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Life is expensive right now.
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0: Whether it's patients trying to make sense of their symptoms or medical clinics using it for administrative tasks, AI is increasingly being used in healthcare. So should doctors be getting mandatory training in AI tools? Dr. Pierre Garrett is an emergency physician in Sherbrooke and is on the board of the Quebec's College of Physicians. Thanks for joining us.
23: Thank you for having me.
0: So Dr. Garrett, how is AI being used in medical practices in Quebec currently?
23: Well, it's a very large landscape right now, so mostly it's scribes being used for dictation. Nowadays it's administrative tools, also imagery, so whether it's retinal scans or scans of the whole body or radiology, you can see also being used in other administrative tasks like decision-making tools, whether it's medical or whether it's plain administrative. It's powerful. It's being used every day. We're just on the, you know, we're just beginning to use it. Some countries have more leeway than we do, but we're being pushed to use it more and more now.
0: So what concerns do you and the College of Physicians have about the use of AI by doctors?
23: Well, the concern is it's a new tool. It's a learning tool, and it's something that is completely different from the stethoscope we're using or our Dr. Google. So as AI goes, the uses are so wide and varied that we have to think about the limits. Not limit the quantity or the quality of what we're using, but just plain knowing what are the biases, what do you have to master to at least use that tool in a very secure way. You have some deontological obligation as a doctor, and you can't forego that with using a tool like AI, which is powerful, and it cannot replace you. You're solely responsible for your professional behavior. So AI is just a great tool, but you have to get your sense around what you must know about that tool to get to your profession safely and get to your patients safely as care goes.
0: I understand the College of Physicians is considering mandatory AI training for its members. Why is that important?
23: They must not forego their obligation. So you can't use a tool like that and take a picture of your patient or its x-ray and send it on any generative AI and say it's safe because you already have the privacy info of the patient. So those are mistakes that we've seen. on a small level, on a small scale right now, but they have to be aware of what's going on with the kind of tool they're using. Even though the tools are pretty safe right now when they're homologated by Santé Québec, still, it's the way you're using it that is, you know, is prudency is paramount right now. So,
0: right. So there's privacy concerns that you want them to be aware of, but also that they're still using their own skill set in terms of how they think about these things, their critical thinking and all of that. Okay. Thank you so much for your time today.
23: Sorry. Go ahead. I just wanted to say that it's something that we're looking at for the learning, especially the learning aspect. And it's really important for especially faculty of medicines everywhere. We're connecting together to go where we should, you know, be thinking about that. So
0: that's excellent.
23: That's the exciting part, but we have to be really careful about it.
0: Wonderful. Well, thank you so much for explaining all of that to us, Dr. Pierre Garrett. Thank you for your time today.
23: Thank you. Bye.
0: A small business in Little Italy is celebrating its 70th anniversary. Quincaillerie Dante started as a hardware store and has become so much more. Lauren Fernandez explains.
4: It's not uncommon to hear Italian at Quincaillerie Dante, a family-owned business in Little Italy since 1956.
5: My mother's brother opened it. We had wine tools, we had Tamigians, we had presses for wines, everything for an Italian immigrant to have at that time.
4: Elena Fita Venditelli and her brother Rudy grew up in the store. They took over in 1981. Here you'll find everything from imported cooking essentials to hunting rifles.
6: There's a tradition of hunting and sport shooting in European countries. So one of my older brothers had the brilliant idea of starting to sell sporting firearms to hunt and to shoot. That's where it started.
4: The selection of items in store is a rare find, and even the late chef Anthony Bourdain took notice.
5: He used to say it, you go hunting, you cook it, you eat it. What's better than that? He said it was the best story I ever been.
4: Bourdain's endorsement meant a lot to the family.
6: Consumers want the human touch. They want to be called by their first name. They want to be say, thank you very much for your support. What we're proud of is that we stayed focused on what we do well.
4: They've done so well that Elena released a cookbook and began offering culinary workshops.
5: We used to give classes every night to 24 people.
4: But she's recently had to take a step back from teaching for health reasons.
5: I can't give classes like every night like I used to, no, because I get very tired.
4: That passion for cooking was passed on to Elena's son, Chef Stefano Fita, who also worked at the store for a time.
5: I'm very proud of him. And he stayed down to earth.
4: Staying grounded is part of this family's recipe for success.
5: My brother and I wouldn't think that we would get to 70, and we did with our effort, and it's getting better and better all the time.
4: Their devotion is what makes it difficult to even think about retirement.
5: It's going to be very hard.
7: For sure.
5: Very hard. We have to be grateful, really grateful, because we have beautiful customers.
4: Who have all become part of the family. Lauren Fernandez, CTV News.
0: Coming up, making sure that children are ready to carry the load of going back to class.
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25: 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Fongay L'Entrepôt. So worth it too.
29: CTV News with Angela McKenzie on CJAD 800.
0: After 5 weeks of testimony in her murder trial, Lindsay Clancy's fate is now in the hands of a jury. She admitted to killing her three children, and the judge has instructed jurors to consider a lesser charge of manslaughter if they find prosecutors have not proven their case for first or second degree murder. Rena Roy reports.
1: The jury is home for the weekend after about 10 hours of deliberations in the courthouse here behind us over the course of 2 days. Lindsay Clancy's defense attorney, Kevin Reddington, says that she is very scared going into this weekend about what the outcome will be in this case. Earlier this week, the jury asked to see some potentially key pieces of evidence, including two bags of pill bottles and a knife that Clancy used on herself that day of the killings back in 2023. Both of those came up in closing arguments this week. Reddington acknowledged how much work this is for the jury, and he says he has no idea how long it'll take for them to reach a verdict. Deliberations are set to resume on Monday at 9 a.m. Rena Roy, ABC News, Plymouth, Massachusetts.
0: Time now for In Case You Missed It. Back to school often means students are carrying heavy backpacks, and that can lead to injuries. Proper fit and weight distribution is important. Christine Long has more.
8: Four friends excited about going back to school, but they're carrying a lot of baggage. Keena Burton's backpack is well over 10 pounds.
10: It's heavy in the bottom, but the top, I don't think there's any space in it.
8: Pediatric occupational therapist Sabrina Monsonego says a child's backpack should not be more than 10% of their body weight.
11: We don't want the child to be holding it with one strap, kind of slouching, and we don't want it to be sitting too low on the back either.
10: Kind of heavy, but like over here it bothers me here.
8: Monsonego says properly adjusted padded straps can help distribute the load of books and water bottles.
11: Backpack has a strap like this that kind of goes around the chest or the waist. The weight distribution will be a lot better that way too.
12: It can feel really heavy, especially on the first and last day of school, because you have a lot of stuff and you're bringing everything home.
8: Posture is important to avoid neck, shoulder, or upper back pain.
11: Backpacks with a lot of compartments so that you can easily place the books so that they're well aligned.
10: Sometimes when it's like a really hot day and I come back from school and like my school stuff is all in here, like it's kind of like, it's like uncomfortable.
8: Pain or discomfort from improperly carried backpacks can lead to more challenges in the classroom.
11: Slouching at your desk, not being able to efficiently copy from the board, leaning their chin on their hand while they're writing.
8: A little planning can make back to school less of a pain in the neck. Christine Long, CTV News.
0: A man running in BC's Kootenay National Park this week came face to face with a bear and two cubs. There are warnings in place and the man was prepared, but he was still surprised at how quickly the situation escalated. Camilla DiGiuseppe reports.
14: Nope.
15: That's the voice of Keith Kerr having a day he was not expecting on August 25th.
14: It's okay.
15: During a solo run on Rockwall Trail, a popular through hike in Kootenay National Park, Kerr was well aware and prepared.
14: I was being cautious, making lots of noise. I had bear spray on me.
15: Of a mother grizzly and her cubs known to the area. 3 hours in and still no sighting of the animals, Kerr stopped to text his wife. And that's when the bears found him.
14: One of the cubs popped out and saw me instantly and gave me the surprise look of a lifetime. And within a second, the second cub came around the corner and was right there.
15: Next, of course, Mama Bear.
14: I heard the gnarliest sound I have ever heard in my life, a low, gurgling growl.
15: Face to face with all three grizzlies, Kerr tries to distance himself.
14: Mama Bear comes around and she's in my spot before I get there. She is so fast. And at this moment, I literally think this is going to be it for me.
15: Kerr backs away, and instead of arming himself with bear spray, he hits record. Mama Bear bluff charges him four times.
14: terrible decision on my part. This is 100% my responsibility. But the Cubs being curious didn't help the situation at all either.
2: The problem with bears is they're quiet.
15: It's why this bear expert says if you're heading out to the backcountry, especially where there are known bears, hike in a group and make a ruckus.
2: But like every couple of minutes, just like, like big hoops and hollers, because that then lets the bear know that you're human, that you're coming their direction.
15: It seemed like a lifetime, but after about a minute, it was all over and the bears went on their way. Amazingly, in the same week, Kerr's wife and daughter also came across a bear and a lynx in the Rockies. A reminder for humans that for wildlife, the backcountry is their home.
14: I'll be back out on that trail next month. Rockwall is a great trail. And like I say, those bears are spotted almost every day.
0: After months of delicate work, a special operation took place Friday in the Ottawa River. Volunteers who collected, incubated, and hatched turtle eggs released them back into the wild. Peter Sperling was there.
3: By the house there?
16: One very small step for a baby turtle.
17: This is our turtle release, so I'll put him here.
16: And a giant leap towards a goal of protecting and supporting the turtle population.
17: All three species that we commonly see at Petrie Island, the snapping turtle, the mop turtle, and the painted turtle are at risk.
16: That's where the Friends of Petrie Island come in.
17: So we kind of give them a jump start.
16: The group of volunteers and specially trained staff find and collect turtle eggs in early summer. Then
17: we keep them safely in our incubator, which is at the Cumberland Public Library, which is a branch of the Ottawa Public Library. And then we release them in August.
16: It's an effort to keep the turtle eggs safe and boost their chances of survival.
17: The majority of the eggs would be eaten, so by many predators, so things that would eat the eggs are like raccoons, foxes, skunks, any kind of rodent.
16: This year, nearly 400 eggs across 15 nests were collected.
3: That guy's trying to climb up from the other turtle.
16: And at several release days in late August, the public is invited to take part and learn about turtle conservation.
17: The incubator is actually at my workplace, so I've gotten to see them from the time where they were brought in to now their full release, so it's kind of special for us.
18: My daughter loves to learn, and she loves to learn about the world around her, and she loves coming to Petrie.
17: There you go.
16: These turtles are only days old, but some, assuming they make it, could outlive us.
17: There's been studies that show like snapping turtles in the wild can live up to 100 years.
16: And for this group, the slow but steady work, well worth the reward.
19: That looks good. That looks promising.
16: Peter Sperling, CTV News.
0: Yeah. One of the NHL's best defensemen is now its best paid player. Cale Makar and the Colorado Avalanche have agreed to a $163 million 8-year extension that will make him the highest paid player in league history. The 27-year-old has an impressive resume with awards for Rookie of the Year, Best Defenseman, Playoff MVP, and a Stanley Cup championship in 2022. Coming up, the Roses are setting records in Montreal.
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2: 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Comfortably seated at the Casino Pavillon 67 restaurant. 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
1: Okay, but the city and all that?
2: Yeah, all that. 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
0: Discover the Casino de Montréal, a highlight in the heart of the city. 18 and over. Wise play. 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
4: Ukrainians in Montreal are celebrating their heritage. This week, Ukraine marked 35 years of independence since the fall of the Soviet Union. And today at Parc Maisonneuve near the Olympic Stadium, people celebrated with music, art, traditional clothing, and Ukrainian cuisine. They say it's increasingly important to show their pride and their in their roots as Russia continues to attack their homeland.
5: Yes. Celebrating Ukrainian culture is very important to us in the community, especially since the full invasion of Ukraine, where Putin said we don't exist. So this is a chance for us to showcase Ukrainian culture, the Ukrainian community, and to thank all the Montrealers and Quebecois for everything they've done in support of Ukraine. So we're especially happy to be here today.
4: Events continue until 9 o'clock tonight, and there will be more cultural events happening in September. Well, the Montreal Roses have made history breaking the new Northern Super League's attendance record. 17,077 fans packed Saputo Stadium to watch the professional women's soccer team. The Roses took on the Halifax Tides this afternoon. The home team held strong, defeating the Tides 1-0 in regular time. This is the first time the Roses took over the home of CF Montreal.
6: I like soccer, and we're a soccer family, so that's why we're coming.
7: And it's also because we never saw a match of Les Roses, and yeah.
8: So we're here for the first time.
7: Yeah, we're here for the first time.
4: The Roses' next game is on September 6th against Ottawa. Well, the Montreal Alouettes were in Winnipeg last night to face the Blue Bombers. It was a close game in the first half with both teams trading touchdowns, but the Blue Bombers would pull away in the second half, the final score 44-28, giving the Alouettes their second loss of the season. Well, the world's largest wind-powered cargo ship made a stop in Montreal. It's called the Neoliner Origin, and it arrived yesterday. It's docked at the Port of Montreal. The ship was developed by a company from France, and it's 136 meters long and consumes five times less fuel than the average ship. Among its cargo are coffee beans from a local roaster, Café William. The ship spent time in Halifax and Quebec City this summer. Taking a final look at the forecast, it's currently 23 degrees in Montreal. There's a slight chance of a shower beginning later in the evening. And Sunday will be cloudy, a risk of thunderstorms developing in the afternoon, the high of 22. It should be a sunny day on Monday, a high of 23, but then you'll likely need your umbrella for the rest of the week. That's it for us. We'll be back at 11:30. Have a good evening, everyone. Take care.

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14: From the National Newsroom of the Canadian Press, I'm Lisa Laporte. One of more than two dozen Canadians missing in Nepal since deadly flash floods hit the border region near Tibet this week has been confirmed safe. Foreign Affairs Minister Anita Anand released this statement today confirming the news, though no other details about the person were provided. The statement says there are now 31 Canadians and permanent residents missing in Nepal. Meantime, flood survivors are reaching safe areas as families await news of nearly 3,000 people who are still missing.
15: The death toll in Nepal and Tibet rising to at least 676 as of Saturday morning, with nearly 3,000 still missing, including about 90 Americans, as desperate family members keep vigil while search and rescue continues. This survivor says he didn't think the flood waters would reach him, but they came at the speed of a bullet and he was caught in mud. More than 4,400 people have been rescued so far, Nepal's foreign minister saying it's their number one priority.
16: The government of Nepal has mobilized all available resources and efforts in its disposal for search, rescue, relief, and recovery operation.
15: Meanwhile, aid continues arriving to relief centers where many survivors fled to, while others are trying to go back to see if anything is left of their homes. I'm Julie Walker.
14: It's day three of the election campaign in Quebec ahead of the scheduled vote on October 5th. Parti Québécois leader Paul St-Pierre Plamondon's plan to cut temporary immigration in the province by half if elected has drawn criticism from his rivals. They're accusing him of making immigrants in Quebec bear the blame for problems in public schools and for putting the province's labor shortage at risk of worsening. St-Pierre Plamondon says the Parti Québécois would never blame people who became Quebecers, but blames the CAQ and the federal government for strains on public services. BC Premier David Eby has called a by-election in a riding where the embattled leader of the BC Conservatives is set to run. A statement from Eby's office says voting day in Abbotsford Mission is set for Saturday, September 26th.
1: Hey, never touch the buttons.
14: And Star Wars, The Mandalorian and Grogu is set to start streaming next week on Disney+. Jon Favreau's film follows Pedro Pascal as Din Djarin, who embarks on a high-stakes mission along with his young apprentice, Grogu. The movie failed to make a major impact at the summer box office. This is the Canadian Press. In sports, the Calgary Stampeders beat the Hamilton Tiger Cats 28-23 in CFL action today. Meantime, play between the Toronto Argonauts and Saskatchewan Roughriders is just getting underway. The Toronto Blue Jays held a pregame ceremony to welcome Buck Martinez to the Jays Hall of Excellence today. The new hall replaces the level of excellence at Rogers Centre. Martinez is a former Jays player, manager, and broadcaster. The Jays went on to

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7: Welcome, everyone. I'm Richard Krause. I hope you're doing well, that you're staying happy, you're healthy, and safe. It's a big show. Let's jump right in. Later in the show, we'll meet writer, screenwriter, and copywriter Edward Chisholm. His new book, Murder in Paris 68, is a work of narrative nonfiction that dives into the unsolved murder of Stevan Markovic, the Serbian bodyguard and associate of French film star Alain Delon. It was an immense scandal at the time, and Edward's book captures the whole story perfectly. That's a little bit later on. First, let's meet documentary filmmaker, director, producer, and editor Allison Elwood. Her standout music documentaries include the Emmy-nominated Laurel Canyon, A Place in Time, the Critics' Choice Award-winning The Go-Go's, Let the Canary Sing, about Cyndi Lauper, and the acclaimed History of the Eagles. Her latest film is Boy George and Culture Club.
8: I don't particularly like talking about the past.
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10: We were really just bonding as a band and having a great time.
11: I thought, I don't know what's happening here, but I knew my life was going to change.
8: I just think it's everything. Wearing the right hat at the right time in the right place.
12: I've always been interested in kind of looking different.
13: The media went nuts. Is this a guy? Is it a girl? What the hell's going on, you know?
8: And it all became about what I was wearing and very little to do with the music.
7: Culture Club played a pivotal role in 1980s pop culture as one of the leading acts of the Second British Invasion and the New Romantic movement. They mixed soul and reggae and pop and new wave along with Boy George's flamboyantly androgynous style to break down barriers around gender and identity and diversity while selling over 50 million records worldwide and shaping MTV era visual pop music. The documentary, which premiered at Tribeca in 2025 and is now available on VOD, offers a candid, affectionate look at the band's meteoric rise, groundbreaking style, and personal complexities. Allison Elwood joined me via Zoom. You began as an editor and you worked on films like the Oscar-nominated Enron, The Smartest Guys in the World. Before we talk about Culture Club and the film specifically, I wanted to find out from you what the biggest lesson you learned from your years as an editor that still shapes how you put together your documentaries today.
14: Oh, I think editing in documentaries is sort of the heart and soul of the films. It's like that's where the story is found. Because we, you know, you can go into it as a director having an idea of what you think the story is going to be. No matter how much you research, you think it's going to be one thing. Mm-hmm. Inevitably, in the editing room, it becomes its own thing. And it sort of tells you how to tell the story. So I think the editing is absolutely critical, especially in documentaries.
7: Do you think it made it easier for you to... They always say you have to learn how to kill your angels. You've got to learn how to take stuff that you love and get rid of it. Do you think that starting off as an editor made it easier for you to make those kind of tough decisions?
14: Eventually, yes. It's always hard to do that, but certainly as an editor, especially fighting with directors who want to keep everything in. So I never wanted to be that director.
7: Well, as a director, you've made a number of films about the music industry. Laurel yes. Canyon, The Go-Go, Cyndi Lauper, Let the Canary Sing, and now you've got a film about Culture Club. What is it about the music and the music scenes and artists that keeps bringing you back to the music industry?
14: Well, first of all, I love music of many, many forms. I think music is a universal language. It speaks to all of us, even in different languages. You can understand or gain something or get something or be reminded of something from listening to music. It evokes human emotions in a way that, like nothing else, actually. And bands, especially because there's different artistic people coming together, they're particularly volatile. Because there's all these human experiences coming together, and sometimes they mesh. Initially, they mesh.

0: almost inevitably they, you know, they crack in places, and that's also part of the human experience, and it speaks to all of us. And I always say, when I'm trying to, you know, convince artists to trust me to tell their film, I'm like, I got to trust you too. You've got to be honest. It has to be a mutual honesty here, because otherwise we just make a hagiography and that's not really interesting, or it's salacious and I'm not interested in doing that. I just want to tell a story that's complete and honest. And as much as possible, like music does, I think, shares something with all humans as an on an experiential level.
1: You had interviewed Boy George before for the Cyndi Lauper documentary. Do you think that having that connection with him from that experience, from that project, opened him up a little bit? I mean, at the beginning of the film, we see that there's just a little bit of tension, perhaps, between the two of you, or I assume it's you that he's talking to. Do you think that it was smoothed over because you had this existing relationship with him?
0: Maybe, I don't know. I mean, I've honestly had that experience at the beginning of interviews, and generally don't use the very beginning of interviews for that reason. Cyndi Lauper, that was a really bad start.
1: Really?
0: Oh yeah, but and she's like, "Now I've upset you," and I'm like, "You know what? It's all good. Let's just reset." No, he was just a little cranky about something at the beginning, and then it was fine. So, you know, it's just, again, it's about trust. Sure, it opened it up, the opened up the possibility of it. But I think, I mean, I do these, and it's a genuine dialogue that we're having. It's sort of a fun discussion. I think people are a little apprehensive about being out on camera. I mean, even people like George and the guys in the band who are used to it, there's always a little apprehension. And once that wears off and they just get into the rhythm of it, it smooths over.
1: You're listening to Alison Elwood on The Richard Krause Show. Her film, Boy George and Culture Club, is available from Vantage Media digital platforms, including Apple and Prime Video, and it's also playing in select theaters. Are you doing mega interviews with them? Are these hours long, over a long period of time? Because I find when you do that sort of thing, then, the floodgates open a little bit more.
0: Yeah, George was over 2 days. The Roy, Mikey, and John were a day each. So that's, and Cindy was, I think, 2 days. Generally, it's a day, sometimes 2 days.
1: Interesting
0: George
1: to
0: was doing Moulin Rouge at the time as well, so he had a shorter day with us, so.
1: right. And tell me a little bit about getting them to open up, because in some cases they're telling stories that they've told before, or they're remembering very uncomfortable moments in their careers. And we see a little bit of that in this film, certainly. So tell me a little bit about working them through to get them to speak honestly and openly.
0: I mean, generally, I chat with them initially while we're setting up and everything, so we sort of have a little bit of a rapport to begin with, which always helps, just sort of just get used to just chatting with each other, because that's, I want it to be informal and not feel like, I'm not a got you kind of person. I'm not trying to get them to admit to something they've never admitted to or anything like that. Every situation is obviously different, but the guys were all in this film, they were all, great. John was the most reluctant to do it. He took the most convincing, and what surprised me the most about him is just how forthcoming he was out of the gate. He just was like, boom, if I'm gonna tell the story, I'm gonna tell the story. And that's ultimately what all I'm trying to say to them ever anyway, is that, it behooves you to be honest and just be forthcoming, because, we want to tell a truthful, real story that other people can relate to as well.
1: And of course, that's John Moss, the drummer of Culture Club that we're talking about. And John Moss and Boy George had a relationship which wasn't public really at the time. And I think people have known about it a little bit, but I don't know that I've ever heard either of them speak about it in the way that they speak about it in your film. Was that, well, tell me a little bit about getting them to open up about that.
0: Well, George certainly had talked about it in his book, but and I think people, they've talked about it publicly a little bit, but I mean, again, the music is about that relationship. So much of the music, not all of it, obviously, but a great deal of it was basically them writing, George writing love letters to John, and or working through his insecurity or frustration,
1: Do
0: whatever.
1: you really want to hurt me?
0: Exactly, right? Karma Chameleon can be like, what was
1: Yeah.
0: that? And the rest of the band thought that as well, so which is a pretty funny moment in the film, I think.
1: Well, it is considering that it became their biggest hit. It's the song that people remember them for, really. Certainly one of them, anyway. And it really is kind of a nonsense song in a lot of ways. And they fully own up to that in the film.
0: And especially the nonsense video that went along
1: Yeah.
0: with it. Well, most of their videos were pretty whacked, and they all agree on that. One of Mistake Number Three is one of the such a beautiful song on the later albums, and the music video was just so absurd. I think it just killed the song. It's a
1: Well,
0: beautiful song.
1: it also looked like it cost $1 billion to make that video. And it felt to me like we were visually seeing a band out of control. They were just spinning at that point. You know, they didn't know how to deal with the success that they had. All of a sudden, Boy George is on the cover of the album. The band is on the back cover of the album. And so, you know, that creates tension within the band. And there's this footage. And I want to ask you about finding all this footage, but there's footage in the film of a press conference where George essentially just says to one of the people who asked him a question, and it felt to me like it was a fairly innocuous question, and said, you know, get out of here. You don't know what you're talking about. I want you to leave. And at that moment, it really felt like you were seeing live on stage this band just fraying. You know, they were just falling apart.
0: The journalist asked where he got his hat. It was just a sort of a friendly throwaway question, which is also kind of funny given George's hat obsession and all that. But that aside, at the moment, it was just an innocuous question, and he just like reamed the guy, you asshole, over it, and said, "That's a stupid question," and blah blah blah. I mean, you're literally seeing them melting down. You're right. In the middle of a press conference, and that also is when George starts talking about my album, and John says, "Our album."
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1: Welcome back, everyone. I'm Richard Krause, and thanks for hanging out with me today. I appreciate it. Later in the show, Edward Chisholm, author of a gripping work of narrative nonfiction called Murder in Paris 68, will join me to dive into the unsolved murder of Stephen Markovich and the dark glamour of post-war France. That's a little bit later on. First, let's get back to my conversation with Allison Elwood, director of Boy George and Culture Club, a new documentary that features band members Boy George, Roy Hay, Mikey Craig, and John Moss sharing their complete story, offering candid insights into their creative process, personal relationships, and their cultural impact that defined a generation. At the heart of the documentary is the love story between Boy George and John Moss, a relationship that inspired some of the band's biggest hits, but also contributed to their eventual breakup.
15: We were the biggest band in the world at one point.
16: When you first encounter fame, it's such a distraction.
17: It's like a runaway train.
18: It was like a dream.
16: I loved being pop stars. It wasn't easy for me.
1: Allison Elwood joined me via Zoom. What sense did you get from them about that time in their lives? They were all very young. They're in their early 20s. They went from playing clubs to being some of the biggest pop stars in the world. These changes you can't even possibly imagine happened in their lives. What sense did you get from each of them about that time in their lives?
0: Well, it's different. I mean, Mikey and Roy were kind of separated off because of John and George's relationship that was its own thing. So they were kind of out having the time of their lives in the 80s, you know, rolling with the fun. I think the fact that George was getting more attention, I mean, look, part of, they do also admit that it was easier for them. They didn't have to get up at the crack of dawn and do all the press that George had to do. John was more tied into that because he was with George. It's hurtful for any of these people when you have these, no matter how many people come together to create something that's unique, but also only exists because of the combination of these four people, and only one gets the limelight. I mean, this is true of, you know, any band I've worked with. It's tough on the other artists and the contributors to the sound, to the music, to their success. And, you know, so it was definitely tough on them. But I think, honestly, they'd also become kind of used to it. And I think Roy and Mikey were kind of just rolling with it more. I think John was a little bit more tortured by it just because he was dealing with George. And George also was more torn about it because he was dealing with his relationship with John and all the pressure of being, you know, the main spokesperson for the band.
1: Mikey is the only one, Mikey Craig, the bass player, is the only one who still really plays with him today. I saw Boy George recently, and Mikey was on stage with him as the only original member of Culture.
0: Roy does too.
1: Yeah. Does he? Yeah. He wasn't there the night I saw.
0: He's usually there with him. John's the only one that doesn't, you know, and they've talked about reuniting a bunch of times. And, you know, I had hoped that the film would be kind of healing for them as the Eagles film was healing for, like, Bernie Ledden went and played with the Eagles, thankfully, before Glenn passed. And it was a huge thing for both Glenn and Bernie that that was able to happen, because that, you know, they left on such a sour note. And the Go-Go's, it was healing for them to see the film and see how people just respect and appreciate the music and what they did and who they were. And it was healing for them. I had hoped sincerely that it would have the same impact on Culture Club, and especially John and George. But we'll see. Maybe it will eventually. We'll see.
1: It must be interesting or unusual or uncomfortable, or maybe it's great to have this scrapbook of your life that someone else curates for you and says, there is, you know, this very significant part of your life. And you know, here it is for people to enjoy. But I would imagine that when they were at the peak of their fame, a lot of stuff that was happening, they probably had no idea about, or it was just such a swirl that you kind of forget about a lot of it. And to be reminded of it, maybe, you know, that does bring back some warm feelings that might not have felt so warm at the time.
0: Yeah, for sure. And also, like, when I do all these films, ultimately for me, it's a celebration of the music. Yeah. And the music is the creation of these people that came together to create it. And I think that that's what comes out in this film. And I, you know, hopefully all the films I make is it's ultimately about this magical thing called music that they've created that speaks to all of us.
1: You're listening to Allison Elwood on The Richard Krause Show. Her film, Boy George and Culture Club, is available from Vantage Media digital platforms, including Apple and Prime Video, and it's also playing in select theaters, so check your local listing. It's 2026. Themes of identity and reinvention are still very prominent in today's popular culture, and they seem to be also at the heart of the Culture Club story. Mm-hmm. So why is it, do you think, that I can go see Boy George a couple of months ago, sell out a 5,000-seat theater, and have people react as though the announcer just said, and ladies and gentlemen, Elvis Presley is here, as he walks out on stage? It really is quite remarkable. Why do you think that is?
0: I just, the music speaks to people. It evokes memories. It reminds us of a time in our life. Plus, it's just good music. It's really fun, and they're great performers, too. You know, it's just, it has a lasting, it's like soul food.
1: And so with all the films that you have made about musicians, and, you know, the Go-Go's, the Culture Club, City Lauper, all about the Eagles, is there kind of a common thread or a lesson that you might have learned about creativity, about fame, about being part of a group that is larger than just yourself?
0: I mean, obviously, every story is a little bit different. I mean, it's ultimately the human volatility that is the common thread, that and what sparks people to, like, react to that negatively or somehow turn that into a positive thing. And it's a difficult thing for people to do in everyday life, to turn, you know, bumps into, you know, making lemonade out of lemons, you know. I think that that's the thing that's most common is, and that, again, it's true for everybody. We all go through these things, not necessarily creatively or certainly creating music, but we all have those bumps, and what we turn them into is, I think, what makes the difference and why you want to come back and keep hearing it too. Well, the other thing, just to throw one other thing out there that I love about this film, is that I know people think of Culture Club, especially so many years later, they think of really the big, huge hits that we're all familiar with. But the volume of music that they did, even though it was short-lived, was really good. There's some amazing songs that, and when people hear them, they go, oh my God, I forgot about that one. Like Church of the Poison Mind is just such a brilliant song.
1: That is a banger.
0: So brilliant.
1: And George's vocals then and now were fantastic. I mean, this is a guy who, in some ways, and you know, not to feel negative about this, but I don't think he lived up to the potential of what that voice could have done, you know, in his solo work and things. I want more. I wanted more.
0: Yeah, it's a stunning voice. Yeah. It really is, and unique.
1: You call yourself a filmmaker farmer. Are you still living on a horse farm in Massachusetts?
0: I don't live on a horse farm anymore, but I still have my horse and donkey, both of whom have had a lot of medical issues lately. So.
1: I'm sorry to hear that.
0: Yeah, well, thankfully, they're coming through. So, yeah.
1: Good. I'm glad to hear that. Thank you so much.
0: Thank you. It's a pleasure to meet with you. Yeah.
18: It all became about George. Were we not on the stage with him? Were we not there? That became quite difficult for myself.
19: There was a resentment, I think, with the other two.
20: Maybe they thought me and George were too close.
21: It was love at first sight.
22: They call it gender blending, and it's shocking to a great many of us.
19: Ah! I remember seeing all the protesters outside the gigs. All of that stuff just made us more popular.
23: Somehow the universe just put us together.
1: That was Allison Elwood on The Richard Krauss Show. Her film, Boy George and Culture Club, is available from digital platforms like Apple and Prime Video. 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Stay with me. When we come back, we'll meet Edward Chisholm, author of a gripping work of narrative nonfiction called Murder in Paris, 1968. It's a fascinating story. Stay with me.
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1: Welcome back, everyone. I'm Richard Krause, and thanks for spending part of your day with me today. I appreciate it. My guest is Edward Chisholm, born in Dorset, England. He moved to Paris in 2012, where he worked all kinds of jobs, from waiting and bar work to museum security and market hand, while trying to build a career as a writer. His memoir, A Waiter in Paris, sold over 100,000 copies and has been translated into several different languages. Now, Edward makes a living as a creative director, author, and screenwriter based in Switzerland. His new book, Murder in Paris 68, is the captivating true crime story about an unsolved murder in 1960s Paris that scandalized a nation. When a body discovered on the outskirts of Paris is identified as the former bodyguard and friend of the enigmatic film star Alain Delon, what begins as a simple murder investigation quickly develops into an explosive political scandal known as the Markovic Affair. Edward Chisholm joined me via Zoom. I want to go back a little bit. I want to set the scene and let people know exactly who you are. So sure. You were born in England. You moved from England to Paris right after university. You had big dreams of becoming a writer, but you ended up working in a lot of restaurant jobs and that kind of thing. What was the hardest part of that transition for you, and how did it shape who you are today?
8: Well, I mean, I think it was a real shattering of illusions, really. Like a lot of us, we go to university, we go through our education sort of under the assumption that we'll be able to get a job at the end of it. And this was just after the 2008 crisis. Well, a couple of years afterwards. And I quickly learned in Paris that my university degree was pretty much worth as much as the piece of paper it was printed on. I found myself waiting tables eventually in a city where I didn't know anybody and didn't speak the language. And I sort of had to start again. It taught me resilience, it taught me the value of hard work, and it sort of taught me to discover my own value and give myself the education I guess I'd not got it, you know, the traditional way, and teach myself the things I wanted to learn.
1: And it inspired the book A Waiter in Paris, which became an international bestseller. People compared it to Kitchen Confidential, the great Anthony Bourdain book. Tell me about how that success changed you, and if it did change maybe your approach to writing, or just gave you the idea that, yeah, I'm on the right path here after many years of trying to make it in Paris. Now, look at me. I've got a book out that's doing well all over the world.
8: Yeah, I mean, I don't know if it changed me in any way per se. For 10 years, I tried to become a writer, which involved a lot of rejection, but a lot of practicing my craft. Obviously, things eventually got published. And I guess part of it's you hold these two contradictory ideas in your mind at the same time. One is that what you're doing is completely futile and pointless, and perhaps you're no good at it, and everything you do is the worst thing ever committed to paper. But deep down, there's this belief and this drive. And I guess, you know, that's what talent is. It's the combination of this interest in something, in my case literature, and the drive to do it. And so deep down, you sort of know you're possibly quite good at it. So in a sense, it's this strange external validation of something deep down you dared not admit to yourself, and gives you perhaps the confidence to go forward. And I think the first book, well, I was very fortunate that it was very successful. And then now the second book seems to be encountering a similar sort of success. So I know it's not a fluke, or it wasn't just the stars aligning, and maybe I do have something. But obviously I don't want to sound conceited when I say that. Like, I'm still very humbled, and it's still facing the blank page is still a hard thing to do every morning.
1: But those years of getting rejection letters and that sort of thing, that changes you. It took me a long time to get published, and I saved all the rejection letters that I ever got, because for me, they weren't a symbol of rejection as much as they were, a symbol of me trying. It was my resilience that every time I got one of those letters,
8: no, exactly,
1: I would continue doing so.
8: Right on, exactly. It's that, and it's hard, but it sounds, when I meet younger writers, you ask me, because A Waiter in Paris is very much a book about youth and growing up and finding out what to do in your life and not necessarily knowing. And obviously a lot of people who want to be writers contact me or I speak to them, and they often say the same thing, what do I do? How do I go about this? And I sort of explain to them, the only real difference is getting to the end of the book, and that's resilience. You've got to finish something, and part of that is the rejection. They form you on your way. You're right.
1: You're listening to Edward Chisholm on The Richard Krause Show. His book, Murder in Paris 68, is available now wherever you buy fine books. Let's talk about the new book, which is quite different than your previous book. It's called Murder in Paris 1968 or 68. And it is about the Markovic affair. So what was it about this particular story that grabbed you? This book does feel different than your other one.
8: Yeah, it is completely different to the previous book. I guess there are some similar themes in it as well. But it was a story I'd come across during those years we were talking about earlier on. I spent a lot of time in three places in Paris. So, there's libraries predominantly, and there's lots of them in Paris. And I sort of do the tour of them, and I came across this library called the Crime Library, essentially. Well, Europe's largest collection of crime literature and material and all this kind of stuff. And at the same time, I was also watching a lot of cinema and films. And I came across in this library this story of the Markovic affair. It was a file with some loose paper cuttings. And some newspaper cuttings, sorry. And I just sort of, I thought it was a film I hadn't seen, a Delon film I hadn't seen. And so for over the years, I kind of kept it in my back pocket. I think I'd maybe use it as the basis for a story, or as you do as a writer, you're kind of always collecting things. But it kept working at me because the stories are so incredible. I couldn't get to the bottom of it. And all the stuff I could find online or from normal sources, quite contradictory and very superficial. And so that was sort of the essence of this starting point of this, what became a complete obsession to get to the bottom of what this story was and who these people were that were involved in it.
1: Well, the story really begins with a body. It's found on the outskirts of Paris. It's identified as a bodyguard and a friend of the film star Alain Delon. And it becomes something else. It starts off as a murder investigation and then becomes a full-blown scandal. Why do you think it grabbed people's attentions and imaginations in the way that it did in 1968?
8: Well, I think it's important to remember that Alain Delon at the time wasn't just a film star or even an icon. He was sort of greater than it. He was a cultural phenomenon. Mm-hmm. And he was also quite mysterious. And he was also not so much was known about him. He was a person who was known to play gangsters and hitmen and all these kind of brooding, quite morally questionable characters in films. But his life off screen seemed to mirror that. He hung around with known gangsters, and he had quite a shady past himself and a bit of a criminal record as well. And so suddenly this scandal comes to light, which seems to link initially just the world of Delon and cinema. And obviously this is just after, the new wave. And so cinema really is at the center and forefront of French society. And it's the consumer culture. And Delon is at the beginning, sort of the head of this, with other people like Brigitte Bardot. And so suddenly you've got this murder, which echoes a lot of things to do with Delon and his films, and links to the underworld, because the man in question who was killed, Stefan Markovic, left a letter before he died saying that if anything happened to him, it was the fault of Delon and his wife and a Corsican gangster called Mark Anthony. And then after that, it quickly became a political scandal when it apparently emerged that Markovic was moving in political circles as well and organizing orgies and potentially blackmailing people and taking photos. So it was one of the first sort of scandals to capture the attention of the press and the whole of the world, and it was front page all over the place.
1: Sort of like a precursor to the Puff Daddy trials and all the things that we
8: completely heard about. Yeah. Exactly. And so these links, and you know, I spent a lot of time in archives, got access to all the documents are still classified, because in the end, the rumors were very scurrilous, but they started to implicate people very high up in government. At one point, the government was going to topple. So, going through the still classified archives in Paris and reading about this, there were definite echoes to what we're seeing today, with whether it's like the Epstein scandal or things like this. Like this was probably the first one that kind of brought them all together, but it had the sort of sex appeal of cinema.
1: You're listening to Edward Chisholm on The Richard Krause Show. His book, Murder in Paris 68, is available now wherever you buy fine books. More with Edward on the other side of the break. We'll talk more about the true crime case that makes up the core of his book. We'll also talk about the glittering side of Paris versus its dark underbelly. Stay with me.
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12: Welcome back, everyone. I'm Richard Krause, and thanks for being along for the ride today. I appreciate it. My guest today is Edward Chisholm, acclaimed author of A Waiter in Paris. In his new book, Murder in Paris 68, he draws readers into the shadowy world of late 1960s Paris, conjuring a time of glamour and sports cars and casinos and nightclubs inhabited by actresses, petty criminals, high-level gangsters, and compromised politicians. The resulting true-life drama is investigative journalism that reads like a high-stakes thriller. Edward Chisholm joined me via Zoom. The book kind of reads like a novel. And so tell me a little bit about how you balance the thriller pacing with historical accuracy. And, you know, this case is as yet unsolved. So you have to, I think, be very careful in some of some of the assumptions you might make, some of the way that the evidence that you have uncovered points you. Tell me just a little bit about finding the balance between all of that.
13: Yeah, it was difficult as a writer to be dealing with people who I would discover essentially all lying, and you had to, you know, try and plot my way through a story. And I was astounded, you know, I myself have never been part of an assassination or found myself as the center of a murder inquiry, but to read through the depositions of people being questioned by, you know, elite detectives in the center of Paris, they were so flippant and they'd often lie. And you know, there were the inquiry and investigation went on for over almost 7 years, and there was about 5 tons of documentation. So in terms of material, I had more than enough to go on, too much, in fact, a terrifying amount, but an incredible amount of detail. But I knew that if I was going to render the story exciting and interesting to a reader who doesn't know anything about the period, for example, or even doesn't know who Alain Delon is, what I need to do is do a lot of reading myself and then, you know, thin it down. So sort of the iceberg theory, essentially. Mm-hmm. So I wanted the reader to know they're in safe hands. And so I have interspersed some kind of essayistic chapters which kind of explain a little bit of the background of whether it was organized crime or cinema and things. But in terms of, yeah, the actual thrust of the investigation, I could follow. I eventually knew the characters well enough to know when they were lying, because I could see what they'd said to the police or the press, for example, and seen what they said to a detective later on. And so I got a measure of how much, you know, people were willing to show of themselves. Obviously, the two mysterious people in the sort of center of this book is the relationship between Markovitch and Delon, which is a very sort of Mr. Ripley-esque relationship. And ambiguity is part of the story. So I needed to always balance that. But for me as a writer, it just meant taking things out and letting the story breathe, allowing the reader to come to their own conclusions, which I think are quite clear when you get to the end of the book, even if it's still, an unsolved murder case.
12: And did you come up with new information that made you rethink from your position at the beginning of the time when you found out about the story and started doing the research and through to the end of the writing of the book? Did your feelings on the case change?
13: Yes, I think, I think the press, as they would tend to do, because you need to simplify something, went for the more exotic version of the events. But actually, I realized there was a much more complicated story at the center of it. I thought, for example, writing about Stevan Markovitch would be the hard part because he's an unknown person. He's just a person who died. And I thought writing about Alain Delon, one of the most famous French people in the world, would be easy, but it turned out to be just as difficult. But I did come across information. For example, I came across Alain Delon's his actual military record, which hadn't been seen since probably it was sealed in the dossier, which showed somebody who was actually quite a troublemaker even when he was in the Marines. He was in Indochina for 3 years. A third of the time he was in the army, he was in military prison, which gave you a sort of idea of his character. And, it said at the end of it, the overview was he was, a bad element in every respect. I mean, this is what the French army said about him. So, he maintained his innocence, but he was definitely, a dark and... But that's a very fascinating person to write about.
12: You're listening to Edward Chisholm on The Richard Krause Show. His book, Murder in Paris 68, is available now wherever you buy fine books.
13: The other part was, the tantalizing part, which I couldn't get to the bottom of, was the potential involvement of a foreign government, but which Georges Pompidou alludes to in the end of his memoirs in a sort of couple of sentences. But apparently that may come out in a few years, because he kept a black book of everybody's names, which can be released once everyone's died.
12: Well, I was going to ask you, do you hope that this book might help reopen interest in the case and perhaps push it a little further to be solved, to everyone's satisfaction?
13: I think there's a possibility that, solving it's quite difficult. Having spoken to detectives at the time, having spoken to criminal pathologists afterwards, having spoken to journalists and stuff for research for the book, I know that the further we are away from essentially when the crime was committed, the harder it is to conclude. But one of the reasons it was shut down was because it became this behemoth, this huge fireball that was going to engulf the whole of the sort of ruling French class. So there is a chance that if we don't know exactly the minutiae, the detail of Stevan Markovitch's last moments, who pulled the trigger, for example, and exactly where, we will know more about the political machinations that were built around it in an attempt to ruin Georges Pompidou's chance at becoming president. So there probably will be some stuff that comes to light in the next years.
12: This is, as we mentioned earlier, your second book. Tell me how this book, Murder in Paris 68, connects to Waiter in Paris thematically, because I think that there is a sense that there is a glittering surface of glamour and whatever else versus the darker underbelly, which is explored in both those books. Is that the thematic connection, do you think?
13: Yeah, totally. I think as a writer, I'm interested in getting below surfaces. I think, Paris is a city which presents us with one version, and so does sort of popular culture. And having lived there, I discovered there was a different version, a much more complex and darker version. And it's the same with cinema and crime and politics. We're sort of given this varnished, shiny version on the outside. And when you start digging around, you discover something much more complex and interesting. And the links, for example, between the world of politics, organized crime, and cinema were fascinating. And this kind of permeable relationship between fact and fiction and crime and politics endlessly fascinating. So it's that, it's facades, essentially. It's taking facades and looking below them, whether it's celebrity or identity or a city.
12: Do you still play music?
13: I do, yes.
12: Do you? Yeah. You wanted to be a musician before becoming a writer, so you're still involved in that?
13: Yeah, I mean, playing music's probably a grand description of me strumming away on my Telecaster every so often. I love music. It's something that's part of my life. Every hour, there's some music somewhere.
12: Well, Edward, congratulations on the book, and thank you for your time.
13: Thank you so much.
12: That was Edward Chisholm on The Richard Krause Show. His book, Murder in Paris 68, is available now wherever you buy fine books. Big thanks to Edward for coming by. A big thanks to Allison Elwood. Check out her film, Boy George and Culture Club, on digital platforms like Apple and Prime Video. Of course, as always, my biggest thanks goes to you for listening. I really appreciate it. I'm Richard Krause. Stay happy, stay healthy, stay safe, stay weird, and we'll talk to you again very, very soon.
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5: From the National Newsroom of the Canadian Press, I'm John Kennedy. One of more than two dozen Canadians missing in Nepal since deadly flash floods hit the border region near Tibet this week has now been confirmed safe. Foreign Affairs Minister Anita Anand released a statement today confirming the news, though no other details about the person were provided. The statement says there are now 31 Canadians and permanent residents missing in Nepal, where authorities updated their death toll today to 676, and nearly 3,000 people still missing. China is reporting 7 deaths and more than 550 people missing. It's unclear whether the latest U.S. tariffs to hit Canada could survive a legal challenge. U.S. President Donald Trump invoked Section 338 of the Tariff Act of 1930 to slap a 50% tax on $20 billion worth of Canadian imports as of last Saturday. It's a section that has never been used, let alone tested in court. The CEO of advocacy group Liberty Justice Center says there's a very strong argument that Section 338 was superseded by other trade laws passed since the 1930s. Meanwhile, on Canadian soil, Premier Doug Ford of Ontario unveiled a Lake Ontario sign at a park on the shores of the Great Lake today, 2 days after the U.S. president signed an executive order to change its name to Lake America.
14: The words now and always feature below the lake's name on the large blue sign at 50 Point Conservation Area in Hamilton. Ford says he wants to send a message to Trump that Canadians are resilient and strong and, quote, we will never, ever back down from a bully. Ford and Trump traded personal insults in interviews and social media posts over the past week after Canada-U.S. trade talks broke down and the U.S. imposed 50% tariffs on about $28 billion of Canadian goods. The federal government has responded with 15 to 50% tariffs on hundreds of U.S. products set to take effect September 8th. Lisa Laporte, The Canadian Press.
5: Day three of campaigning in Quebec's provincial election has brought promises on immigration, transit, taxes, and home care.
15: Party Quebecois leader Paul St-Pierre Plamondon pledged to cut temporary immigration by more than half, arguing recent immigration levels have put added pressure on housing and public services. Meanwhile, Quebec Solidarco spokesperson Ruby Gazal pledged their party will spend $23 billion over 10 years on public transit if elected. Conservative leader Éric Duhaime turned to the cost of living, promising to pull Quebec out of the cap-and-trade carbon market and suspend the provincial fuel tax for at least 5 months. The province's campaign is scheduled to last 39 days, with an election scheduled for October 5th. Don Mitchell, The Canadian Press.
5: And Star Wars, The Mandalorian and Grogu is set to start streaming next week on Disney+. Jon Favreau's film follows Pedro Pascal as Din Djarin, who embarks on a high-stakes mission along with his young Mandalorian apprentice, Grogu. The film failed to make a major impact at the summer box office. This is The Canadian Press. In sports, the Toronto Blue Jays are gaining ground on Cleveland in the race for the final wild card spot in the American League. Toronto came back for a 4-3 win over Seattle today, and the Jays moved a game and a half behind the Guardians, who dropped an 8-3 decision to Kansas City. Buck Martinez was inducted into the Blue Jays' new Hall of Excellence before the game. An exciting finish in Calgary. Dedrick Mills ran for a 49-yard touchdown with 29 seconds left in the game to lead the Stampeders to a 28-23 win over the Hamilton Tiger Cats. The Toronto Argonauts are in Saskatchewan for the late game in the CFL. U.S. President Donald Trump says he will attend the President's Cup matches next month near Chicago as their honorary chairman. This marks the second year in a row that Trump will be at a premier golf tournament. All three Canadian teams in Major League Soccer are in action tonight, with Toronto FC welcoming New York City FC and CF Montreal